0: to look at bringing coordinated donations and opportunities to fund agencies, to fund our neighbors, and to do more to spread dollars across. And so since that time, that mission to help people and to help as many agencies as possible has lived on for 100 years. And since that time, even over that 100-year period, we have raised over and put in the community $3 billion.
1: Oh my gosh.
0: So when you think about the longevity, when you think about the amount of money and the impact and the investing, we couldn't be more excited to at least play this role right now. And I wasn't around in 1922, but I'm so grateful to be a part of the United Way today.
2: Yeah. And as are we, I should say, that Mind's Eye is grateful to be a United Way of Greater St. Louis safety net agency. And I'd love to talk a little bit more about what that means to be a safety net agency.
0: Yeah, so we're proud of Mind's Eye and the other 159 safety net agencies that we have. It is certainly a tremendous opportunity and an honor to be chosen as a safety net agency. And we're looking, we have agencies on both sides of the river, Missouri and Illinois, where our partners as a member agency are receiving funding to lead services to help pursue your mission. It's flexible funding, so we're very proud of that, but it's also used to be flexible for you and other agencies for wraparound services or whatever you need to help your agency achieve its mission every day.
2: Yeah, I know. We especially appreciate that flexibility because we don't know where we are, hopefully adjusting to the needs of our clients as they appear. So it's wonderful to have that consistent support for whatever we need to meet their needs. So I want to talk about the campaign. We are in the middle of your fall campaign, and I know it's probably a very busy time of year for you. And I have to say, growing up, this was always a moment that I remember. My dad worked for, 40 years with the Federal Reserve Bank in downtown St. Louis. And he was always very active with their United Way campaign. And I always remember him coming home and talking about it. So it felt like a very full circle moment when I got here to Mind's Eye and found out that we were a safety net agency. So could you tell me more about how the campaign is structured and how it helps raise money and awareness for the United Way?
0: Yeah, absolutely. So every year for about a 3-4 month period, we're working with our corporate partners, with small businesses, with individuals, anyone who is willing to donate and help out our neighbors who are in need. So our campaign season, it's an exciting time. We're in campaign right now. And so we just launched on September the 14th with our Cardinals kickoff, and then we will run the campaign all the way through the end of November. And this is a time where many of our partners are working with through their workplaces or doing various events and fun events and encouraging individuals to give. They're telling the story of United Way, telling the story of the help, but most importantly, telling the story of those who are in need. And it's really about the people that we're caring for every single day through our agencies, through our partners like Mind's Eye and others where we can help support this community.
2: And I keep feeling that sort of recurring theme of creating a network and that safety net. And it feels like you're really able to do that, how you're positioned in the community and able to determine the needs of individual aspects of the community and then generate funds from the community and redistribute. And then also, I wanted to talk a little bit about your referral networks, because that's another way that you're able to connect clients and folks who can use the services of these nonprofits together. So you do so much connecting, and I would love to talk a little bit more about that. So could you tell me more about the referral network? And for example, if someone who had recently lost their vision came upon the United Way, how might they get connected to an organization like Mind's Eye?
0: Yeah, so one thing that's very important to also think about before I answer that question as well, when you think about the dollars, these dollars are spread exponentially. So $1 goes to across 160 agencies, right? Mm-hmm. And so when we think about folks with various needs, you know, they're the mission-centric needs that they need, but you also have wraparound services. And so one person has multiple needs, and we've learned this through our many years of needs assessments or our 211. When people call 211, you know, that's one thing we know. If you've got one need, you have five additional. Mm-hmm. And so we're so pleased to be able, in our particular process, when folks folks donate to United Way, they're donating to a myriad of needs mm-hmm. and all at one time. And so that spreads the need and actually increases the value of the donation. And so we're able to, and I always think about 211 as a Google of social services almost.
2: Yeah.
0: And so we're able to help anyone with any needs. It's a barrier-free service when we think about getting access to that. So whether someone, if there's a phone call, if folks who have vision impairments, et cetera, you know, if they have a TDD line, if there's, you know, someone that can help them dial, we're still able to capture that call and help them 24 hours a day. And the plus for 211 is that while we have a multi-channel access, we have a live agent mm-hmm. all the time. Mm-hmm. So someone's always able to speak with someone yes. as well.
2: So that was one of my questions. If one of our listeners was thinking about calling 211, what might be a circumstance in which they would call? And can you kind of walk us through what they might expect for the process when someone picks up on the other end?
0: Yeah, so 211 is great. Like I said, it's the Google of social services. So whatever an individual needs, we're there to match them with needs in their very own backyards to resources that are close to them. And even if it's 25 miles away, we're able to have that conversation and assess what does the person need, if it's food, if it's rental assistance, if it's childcare, if it's elder care, if it's help with vision impairment agencies or hearing any other, you know, need that someone may have. We have over 30,000 programs and services in this database. So it is the most curated database, you know, in this entire region. And even I would say even in the state, particularly for our particular network of neighbors. And so we're very proud of that. And so when they call, again, we can do web chat, email, we can do a number of different things. We can even do texting, but it's that live agent that helps mm-hmm. the most if people can do that, because we're not only responding to the need, but we're also talking about what's the impetus, you know, how mm-hmm. did you get into this position? We're coaching, you yeah. know, we're trying to problem solve with individuals as well.
2: Yeah. And like you kept saying, the wraparound services, you're looking at each person who calls as a whole person with multiple needs, probably not just one. And so that's wonderful that you are able to have a live person there to talk things through with them to figure out what are their needs. Also, how can we get to the root of things and really help.
0: Exactly.
2: Instead of just putting a band-aid, finding sustainable solutions for people. So that's so valuable.
0: Yeah, exactly. That's yeah. it.
2: Speaking of networks, also, you also are fantastic about networking and bringing volunteers together and helping connect people with organizations whose missions might resonate with them. Can you talk more about your volunteer match program? And I know you have a volunteer 100 sort of a party or celebration going on this year?
0: Yeah, we do. So we are very excited about our volunteer center. I think our volunteer center is the second oldest in the whole entire country.
2: Oh
0: so we
2: gosh.
0: Don't even see many of these as well. And so when we think about volunteers, they are the bread and butter. You know, they power our United Way on so many levels.
2: Oh,
0: and
2: yeah.
0: so volunteering is near and dear to our hearts. We have Volunteer 100. So stlvolunteer.org is our website. And there we have agencies and partners, and you don't even have to be a United Way funded agency, who post volunteer opportunities. It's where people can register for volunteer opportunities if they're needing to look at court appointed volunteerism or just school volunteerism to get their hours, youth, you know, you name it. So we've got so many opportunities posted out there. So it's a great matching point for volunteers. And then with Volunteer 100, these are special events that are put together because of the centennial.
2: Mm-hmm.
0: So we've called out some certain, you know, activities there. And then I have to say too, just thinking about where we are coming off of COVID, you know, we've had to pivot many times and
2: yeah.
0: change how we do things. And so we have activities that can be done in person. They're age specific, but they can even be done at home.
2: Mm-hmm.
0: So it's very flexible, but it's really there to be to drive volunteerism.
2: And we really appreciate that. I know you send a lot of volunteers our way, and it takes a lot to keep our radio station and our audio description and all of our programs running, and we really, really appreciate that. Regina, circling back to the campaign, it's such an important time of year for everyone to show their support for the United Way. So what is the best way to connect with making a donation or finding a way to connect with your agencies?
0: Well, there are a few different ways. And so one, individuals can go to our website, which is helpingpeople.org. And so they can go there to make a contribution. If you are in a company that's running a workplace campaign, of course, there's payroll contribution. And we encourage as many people as we can to participate and give as well. And then we also have our leadership societies, where we have a lot of our philanthropic leaders who give at least $1,000 or more. But they're able to be a part of these other elements where you don't just give your money, but you have an opportunity for networking. co-working and additional volunteerism. And so we have a Women's Leadership Society, a Men's Leadership Society, our United for Young Leaders. We have our Multicultural Society. And then we have our Charmaine Chapman Society as well, which is the largest African-American giving society in the country. Oh, so wow. We have lots of ways for people to not only give to United Way, but to also participate.
2: Yeah. Yeah. There it comes again, the network. So you're bringing people together in so many ways. I can't even imagine the web. So I'd like to talk a little bit about

0: went live with that in 2020. And that was the basis of us in our new funding model, where we looked at not only just funding things that we funded for the last 100 years, we wanted to be intentional and specific about where are the most pressing needs, mm-hmm. where are the most pressing gaps. And so that needs assessment really surveyed all 16 counties on an individual basis. So there was quite a bit of work. We worked with four partners who came together to do this work. So we convened these four, right? And so they came together. We surveyed, again, all 16, and then we looked across the needs of the 16 to look at the distinctive needs and then disparate, but then those that were synergistic in all of our counties. Mm-hmm. And so we landed with 24 top priority needs, but I can tell you that the top two in every single county were jobs and transportation. Mm-hmm. And so, but I do want to just call out, while there's not the only two, right? We have child welfare, we have housing, you know, we have behavioral health. We have a number of things that have been cited in that top 24. And so that's what helps us to fund in our five major impact areas and look at the types of agencies that we need to fund. And so when you think about what, you know, what you're doing and the mm-hmm. gap that you're filling, it falls right in line with that needs assessment as well.
1: Yeah, I think that job security and finding employment and transportation are probably the two largest barriers that affect our clients. So I know that, yeah, we're not alone. It's a common problem across the whole area and across various levels of ability and probably, yeah, any kind of background. You can find yourself in those positions. So
0: absolutely.
1: I know we need to wrap up, but I wanted to get a little bit personal because I was looking into your background and I think it's so great. You've been with the United Way for quite a while. Can you talk about your background with the organization and how that has evolved?
0: Yeah, so I'm in my 13th year, so can you believe it? Yeah. I came to United Way back in 2009. I was a transplant from private industry to nonprofit.
1: Okay.
0: And so, and I knew then that my mission was, I just needed to do something where I felt like I was helping people. Mm-hmm. You know, I wanted a job where I could touch, or I could feel like I had a mission every day. You know, it was even like a ministry in a lot of ways. And I wasn't just making a bonus or doing something. It needed to be meaningful work. And it's, mm-hmm. you know, it's the best job you can have if you're doing something you love. And so working for United Way, I started as the 211 director, and then I became a senior VP, and then I've been in this role as chief impact officer since early 2020, right before the pandemic.
1: Oh my gosh. That's a fun time for a transition.
0: It was. It was quite a timely move, I will have to say. But it was a great move, and, you know, happy to do this work every day in terms of bringing together our impact investing strategy and looking at how we continue. How many ways can we impact the community? You know, that's what we do every single day.
1: Yeah. And do you feel like your time working as the director of the 211 really informs what you're doing now, because you've really been on that side, kind of on the front lines and seeing what people's needs were?
0: Absolutely, because on the 211 side, no day is the same. You know, when we look at that, we're doing crisis response, we're doing disasters, we're doing everyday needs assessment work, because that's the best needs assessment. Even though we did our formal needs assessment, we're also taking that day.
2: Are you a blind or visually impaired athlete? You know the importance of protein in your diet. 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Along with your mailing address, be sure to mention Eyes Free Sports in the subject line. Hey there, and welcome to episode 164 of the Eyes Free Sports podcast. My name is Greg Lindberg. Here on this episode, we have a guest from the great state of Virginia, and this gentleman has done some pretty cool things when it comes to track and field, as well as blind soccer, and he's actually currently a member of the U.S. national blind soccer team. So let's go ahead now and hit the pitch and start kicking our way toward episode 164 of the Eyes Free Sports podcast. Okay, so my guest here on this episode of the podcast is Antoine Craig, and Antoine is a highly accomplished track and field athlete, as well as a member of the U.S. national blind soccer team, and so much more I know that I'm missing that we'll get into. Antoine, welcome to Eyes Free Sports.
3: Yes, thank you for having me. Thank you.
2: Absolutely. It's an honor to have you on. Just with your background, I know you're, you know, as far as education, you're knee-deep in a PhD program. So you got, you know, your hands in a lot of cookie jars, as they say, right?
3: Yes. That's always like the thing that they tell you, like, don't spread yourself too thin. Don't don't put all your marbles in one basket, but what happens when you actually take that

0: that advice. That's my life.
1: For sure. Oh, yeah. It's amazing, though, your resume, which we'll dive into here shortly. So why don't we just kind of kick things off here, Antoine, if you just want to talk about kind of where you were born and your formative years.
0: So I was actually born in Cleveland, Ohio, at the Ronald McDonald Hospital. I was like, that's like always a cool little like fact. And I'm like, that's so cool. I wonder if my mom got fries or something. But then by the time I was like five, we ended up moving out of Cleveland and she moved me to Atlanta, Georgia. And that's where I was raised.
1: Gotcha. So Hotlanta. Yeah. So did you grow up a Braves fan or?
0: Yeah. So like as a teen, you know, I would work for the Braves over the summers and the spring, you know, because they would always have like different various jobs you could do temporarily. So that was definitely in my rotation of like teenage jobs. So yep. I guess I was a fan for sure.
1: Nice. Very cool. And any siblings?
0: Yes, I have two brothers and a sister, and I am the oldest out of the bunch.
1: Oh, wow. Wow. So you had to do some kind of, you know, sibling mentoring or growing up?
0: Yeah, it's more like parenting. You know, when you're the oldest, you get a raw deal. Like, especially my mom, she was a single parent. So, you know, when you're the oldest, you get all of the responsibility, but you also get ignored the most. So you have to learn how to like crush down your needs and make sure your sister and your brother get on the bus and eat and all of these things. And yeah, you start to realize that, like, you're not living as a child. You're kind of living as like an adult child, which is just challenging.
1: So as far as your visual impairment, talk to me about your eye condition.
0: So I have a condition called retinitis pigmentosa, aka RP. And for me, it started, like, I guess it really started in grade school. I started having, different struggles, like with seeing a chalkboard, like sensitivity to light, like headaches. As I reflect back, you know, not knowing what was going on, and like I didn't get like diagnosed till I was older. Like as I reflect back, like I had episodes of vertigo, like in my childhood, and I never really understood what was going on. And I remember like vividly, you know, like me telling my mom, like, I can't see the chalkboard, I can't see the book. And she would always go, like, everyone else can see the chalkboard and read the book. Why can't you? And, you know, like just, you know, you have sometimes a dismissive parent, but yeah, I was really struggling. Like early on, but as I got into my teenage years, I started realizing that I was having challenges with night vision. So, you know, me and my friends, especially growing up in Georgia, like we have woods, a lot of woods everywhere. So we would always take these shortcuts to woods. And I would ask my friends, like, can you guys see? And they were like, yeah, they would be able to see by like moonlight. But if it was dark for me, it was dark. So that's when I realized something was wrong. And then I started kind of taking it on myself to kind of make myself way to a specialist. Up in Georgia. And that was a slow, grueling process of all the testing until they figured out exactly what was going on.
1: I see. Wow. And then like, how old were you when you actually got the diagnosis?
0: I was around like 27, 28. Yeah, I was older.
1: Interesting.
0: Mm-hmm.
1: And were you able?
0: Yeah, they couldn't figure it out. They thought I had cataracts at first. And when I was in Georgia, I was kind of excited about it because, you know, after reading it, I was like, oh, that's just a little surgery. I'll be back. So I ended up leaving Georgia and moving up to Virginia with my mom to go see a specialist that they had up here in Richmond. No, not in Richmond. It was in Newport News. And when I got in there, she kind of delivered the news to me in like the worst way ever. And she was like, no, you don't just have cataracts. You have RP and there's no... you know, there's no cure. And then I was like, wait, like, what does that mean? She was like, yeah, you're probably going to go blind. And do you know one of those feelings? Like, you know how like you think you're normal your whole life and you don't really like suspect anything like that would ever happen. Like you can't even understand what that means for you. You're shocked. You're like, damn, I'm about to go blind. Like, what does that even mean? Like, what does that look like? Like, what's next? Like, what do I do? Like, you don't know anything. So you become lost.
1: Yeah. And probably thinking like, oh, something like that will never happen to me. You know, that kind of mindset too. Mm-hmm. That, yo, mm-hmm. yo.
0: Yeah. You just see it on TV and stuff. You're so removed from, and maybe that was a little privilege that I had, but you're just so removed from those things. You just don't like, yeah, you don't realize like, yeah, you could end up with a disability.
1: Exactly. Yeah. So as far as your education, so were you mainstream then, like in K through 12 school and then growing up?
0: I never went to a blind school. And yes, some of my like teammates and all of my other visually impaired peers, they were like, oh, what school did you went to? And I'm like, the regular school.
1: Right.
0: So yeah, I'm one of those people, like, as soon as I got my cane, I just kind of was like, my first mobility instructor, she was like, well, there's no right or wrong way to do this. That's what she told me at the time. Okay, don't judge me, but that's what she told me at the time. And that was good news, because it was like, I'm one of those people, like, she gave it to me and I just started doing laps around my block. And then I got it and I was like, and I took it and I just ran with it. And I didn't even know about schools or anything like that until I started meeting more blind people. And then I was like, oh, wait, there was another way. But yeah, I didn't go that way.
1: So I know beyond high school, I know you've had quite the educational journey as well, if you want to talk about that.
0: You know, once I got the diagnosis, I landed here in like Newport News, Virginia. And from that point, I had to figure out what I was going to do with my life. Because, you know, you can't work, you can't even really walk anywhere because you don't have like the tools, right? You don't have any blind skills. So, you know, I met someone and they were like, well, why don't you go to college? And for me, like, I don't know about you, but like me growing up, you know, I wasn't one of those like, you're going to go to college kids. My mom was always like, hey, soon as you turn 15, you got a job. And that's what you did. You worked and you worked retail and that's just what we did. College was not in my family. Like no one in my family went to college. So that wasn't even in my like imagination of going, you know? So, you know, I ended up enrolling to community college and, you know, like it was so funny. Like, you know, when I had my first, advisor, you know, she was like, well, what do you want to do? And this is probably flagged her, right? Because I was like, I'll probably go into radiology. Cause you know, back then, you know, everybody was talking about like, oh, becoming a radiologist, good money, good pay. And I was like, yeah, I think I could do this. You know, this is my opportunity.
1: Yo.
0: And she basically like tore me apart. Like she Googled like the roles and responsibilities of a radiologist. She was like, oh, they got to lift over something, 100 something pounds. Okay, you can probably do that. You got to be able to do this. Can't do that. Can't do that. And she just went down the list. And she was like, no, I don't think this is a good choice for you. You need to go back and figure out what you want to do. And that began my journey of trying to figure out like, okay, what the heck am I going to do? And so that kind of depressed me actually, because she wasn't nice about it. And, you know, I'm still trying to figure out, and I still have no blind skills at this point. So I'm just trying to figure things out. This lady just put up a brick wall for this one thing that I thought was going to be a good idea because it was going to make me some money.
1: Yo.
0: And then, so I Googled, I was like, jobs for blind people. And then the first thing that popped up was lawyer. And I was like, no way. No, no. that is not happening. Like, that's a lot of reading.
1: Yeah.
0: And, so I just started doing like, you know, the class exploration thing. And then I landed in my first like psychology class and I absolutely loved it. And, you know, in my past, you know, kind of what prompted like in my past, like for middle school, I ended up having to go to an alternative school because as you know, like, you know, you're growing up, you're going blind. And so your grades are bad. And then everyone thinks that it is. So you end up not doing so well. School has become like a point of contention in your life. And you start having all these struggles. So I end up going to an alternative school where we would actually have therapy like twice a week. And that's when I was first introduced to like therapists. And I remember my therapist to this day, like Dr. Snow and Dr. Farah, they were like so cool. And I remember thinking about how like seeing all the other kids, they had all these behavior issues and me thinking like, I'm nothing like these kids. Like I'm not dealing with some of the things they were dealing with. And hindsight being 2020, like, no, this boy is just going blind. So he's frustrated and he's just angry and he's just all of these things. And like, I can't get the help what I need. Nobody's hearing me. Nobody's seeing me. So that kind of prompted my like, well, maybe like, you know, psychology might be a cool thing for me. So that's what I did. And I ended up working really hard. And my, when I did my first community college, then I ended up like applying to VC, which was a bigger school, and that got me into Richmond and I got accepted. And that's where I did my undergrad at Virginia Commonwealth University.
1: Nice.
0: I know it was like a very long-winded, like, first section of my education.
1: No, you're good. I know we are recording this during the NCAA basketball tournament. I think I saw VCU in the bracket.
0: Yes, they were. They were.
1: They did lose, though, that was, right?
0: Oh, man, I don't know. I can't keep up. I told you I'm not human right now. I need to pay more attention to, like, other things.
1: The world.
0: Because I'm so locked in trying to...
1: Oh, yeah. I get it. I believe they did lose, unfortunately. Sorry to bring up a sensitive subject.
0: But. Oh, my goodness. Yes. So that's where I went to my undergrad, and then I end up, you know, continuing my education. Well, you know, after undergrad, I got my first grown-up job with the Department of Defense, and I actually hated it. And that's what motivated me. Because when I got there, it was so stuffy, this big stuffy corporate job. And I realized that there was a whole bunch of old people who were just there waiting on retirement. And they were just like, hey, don't touch nothing. I know you got cool ideas. You got all this youth and ambition. You need to kill it right now, okay? Just ride this thing out and collect your check. And I just felt like I could be doing more. And that's when I like decided, you know, I was going to go back and get my master's and become a therapist. So I did that. I got into VCU again for clinical mental health counseling. And then I end up getting my master's in that. And now I'm, you know, finally fully licensed. And, you know, that's what I was doing this whole time in this gap. But somewhere in that little gap of becoming a therapist, which was like a goal and a dream, which I was so happy of accomplishing, you know, I was able to be approached to take an opportunity to do a PhD, which I never wanted to do.
1: Right, right. Wow. And then so what school are you doing your PhD from?
0: That's a great question. So there's a story in the whole journey. So I went to VCU. So one of my motivations is that they're kind of limited on the diversity, like just the makeup of the city. So I end up like realizing, like when I was seeing clients, that this was a struggle because I was running into a bunch of different type of people. And I'm like, okay, you know, you have to like become a worldly person. And, you know, just in this little bubble I put myself in, like I didn't have a lot of access to that. So I was like, well, what's a good way to do it? And I was like, well, there's an HBCU right down the street. So I looked into Virginia State, and they actually had a PhD in clinical health psychology. And me being an athlete, I thought, I was like, this is a good coupling. And I was like, and it'll be able to get the diversity and all the things. They checked a lot of boxes, and it was like not too far. It's like 30 minutes from my house. So I ended up enrolling there, and I got accepted. And I was like, it would be just my luck I got accepted into this PhD program. Like, oh my gosh, I wish I could have like, you know, had a roadblock. Like, that's how my life works. Like, you know, all the things that I'm not 100% certain of, they end up working out, and it kind of forces me down that path anyway. So, right. Yes. So now I'm at Virginia State working on my PhD in clinical health psychology, and I'm doing my doctoral practicum internship at the Children's Hospital at VCU. So it's kind of a full circle, actually.
1: Yeah. Yeah. Wow. That's really amazing. Mm-hmm. And then, yeah, just as far as your current work as a therapist, do you serve kids, adults, pretty much all ages, or what kind of demographic?
0: So if you asked me, like, personally, I would be like, I cannot stand kids, you know, because they're so tough. Right. There's so much going on. And then, you know, there's no handbook on how to be a blind therapist, believe it or not. You know, I kept running into little issues, and I would ask my professors, and she was like, Antoine, in my whatever years, and I have this conversation with many of my professors, they say, in my X many of years, I have never been introduced to someone who's blind, who's made it this far in education, and who's ever became a blind therapist. And she said, the problem that you're having is that you may have to be the person to write the book. And I was like, that's a lot of pressure. And I'm like, this is terrible. So I've come to understand that actually might be some truth to that. So, you know, kids are a lot because of their energy, they're all over the place. They're really spontaneous. So you can't really control what they're doing. There's some things you can do. So they're my least favorite. But I love my teens, like from 11 on up. I love it in adolescence, which is like my college age, my teenage, all the way up into the 20s. That's my favorite group.
1: Interesting. Huh.
0: Mm-hmm.
1: And I am curious too, like, as far as challenges, like, do you find it challenging, you know, not being able to get like visual feedback on facial expressions, body language, that kind of thing?
0: Yeah, I know that's part of our, like, our teachings, right? We need to pay attention to all of those things. And, but you'll be surprised how much people tell you through their voice, just the inflections of the voice and the intentionality. Cause some people like try to tell you things without telling you just by the way they say it.
1: Just
0: learning how to listen and understand, like, hey, what this mean, you know, they may come in with a lower resonance comparing it to previous voices they may have. So just really having an intimate understanding of your client and what their voice is telling you, it's like a little magic trick. It's probably some linguistics in there that I probably need to study a little bit more in there, but that's how I like catch everything. And it works out very well, like, because you could really tell when someone's not telling you the truth.
1: Oh, yeah. Yeah. That's a great point. Yep.
0: Mm-hmm.
1: And I'm curious, mm-hmm. Do you do virtual, in person, both?
0: I do both. I love in person because it gives you a little bit more feedback, because not only are you just not listening for the voice, you're listening for, you know, body movement, fidgeting, all of those things. You can hear all of those. So you can really tell a person may, like, you may ask them a tough question and they kind of squirm and they leave him shimmy. You're like, okay, like, you're getting that feedback.
1: Yo.
0: So I love the in-person. It works really, really good for how my vision is set up, which is not at all. But I do everything. There's no rhyme or reason on which one I, like, you know, prefer.
1: Right. Right. Wow. Hey, just kudos to you. Hats off to you on the work you're doing and the PhD, you know, they say it's only a tiny percentage of folks that ever get a PhD. So.
0: Yeah, no, it's only a couple of people that are crazy enough to go do it. Like, it's like too much education. There is a cap, like.
1: Right.
0: But I tell when I give people like advice, like on a serious note, you know, there's only a handful of things that you really need a PhD for, or even to go to school for, you know. So just being mindful of that, like, you know, try not to waste the money and just save the money. And if it's something you really need it, yeah. If you want a business degree, I say no. Because you could start a business with next to nothing, you know, which is Google and Gemini or ChatGPT. You guys can have at it. You could start $1 million corporation like in a weekend. So, you know, just be mindful of that. That would be my advice to people.
1: Yeah, very well said. So let's transition then to sports and athletics. So as a kid growing up, were you pretty active, moving around quite a bit?
0: Yeah, I was one of those kids who are like, I was good at everything. You know, I'm kind of still like that now. Like, you know, I was lucky enough, like my high school, we were like one of those schools, like where our PE was like softball, football, like it was all the sports. So you were always doing some kickball. So we're, you know, you become like pretty athletically inclined because you were forced to. And then we would have something called field day, which I know is foreign to kids now. And it's like, it was like our school's Olympics. And it's like, that was your time to shine. Like, all right, line it up. Who won it? And you would get medals. And it wasn't participation medals. It was actual first place, second place, and third place.
1: You had to earn it. Yeah.
0: You had to earn it. So, you know, you earned your stripes during that time. And so I think that's what kind of started my journey into, you know, like the athletics and allow me to be good at different things.
1: Right. Right. Interesting. And then as far as like adaptive athletics, you know, designed for the blind and visually impaired, I'm curious, when did you kind of discover that there's a whole other world out there, you know, for blind sports?
0: See, that wasn't until I was later in like my 30s.
1: Hmm.
0: And I didn't know at all. And then, you know, I started to try to work out once I got here to Virginia, because, you know, I uprooted myself and I'm here and I don't have any friends. I don't have anything. So I started making like classmates, and I actually went to the gym with a classmate, and, you know, I was like running on a treadmill and just kind of holding on and not even knowing. And one day she told me, she was like, hey, I seen these people on TV and they had their hands tied together and they ran together. And I was like, what? And she was like, yeah, like I seen it, like you want to try, you know, at my school, they had this like indoor track around the gym.
1: Yeah.
0: So I was like, okay, we could try it. So we took a shoestring out of my shoe and we just kind of wrapped it around her hand and my hand. And then we started jogging. And I don't know if you've ever experienced this, but as a cane user, especially like a newbie cane user, you're so limited in your mobility and the speed you can move and just that feeling of being free because you're so restricted. Like, that was the first time in a while, like, I felt like liberated. I was like, oh my gosh, I'm like moving so fast. And I loved it. Like, I didn't want to stop running. And I was like so happy. And then she knew of a race that was coming up because she was a runner. She knew of a race that was coming up was a Broad Street Mile. And I was like, I think I could run a mile. It was like a couple of months away. And I was like, I think I could do that. That probably wouldn't be too hard. And, you know, I never ran before. I wasn't a runner. Like, running is, to me, like, running is like, why are you running for no reason? That just didn't make sense to me back then. Right. Like, I have understanding for it now, but back then I just, it didn't compute. It was just weird. And I end up, we ended up signing up for that race, but then she ended up, you know, backing out on me. And then we ended up finding this adaptive sports organization, Sportable. She reached out to them and they contacted me. They was like, hey, we hear you're trying to like run. And I was like, yeah. So they came out and they sent a guide and they broke a tether and all these things. And they taught me how to run as a vision impaired person. And that day we ran 3 miles. And I was just like, oh my gosh, this is the most amazing thing ever. And ever since then, I was kind of addicted to adaptive sports. And that was like my first introduction to adaptive sports.
1: Wow. Wow. That's so cool. So you're kind of bitten by the bug and knew like this is something you wanted to pursue and really focus on.
0: Yes. Yes. And this organization, they were kind of pushing me into like, I ran that mile race and I ran like, we did pretty good. We ran like a 7:40 something. That was my first mile. And they were like, oh my gosh. It was like, yeah, there's a 5K coming up. And I was like, okay, cool, let's go. They was like, hey, guess what? There's an 8K coming up. And I was like, okay, cool, let's go. And they was like, hey, there's a 10K. And I was like, wait a minute. Okay, this
1: the number keeps going up. Here. Yeah.
0: Yeah. And then I finally got to, I had a friend that was actually in the organization as well. And he wanted to do a half marathon and he was like, hey, would you do it with me? And I was like, that's a lot, you know, cause me, I would always pay attention to those races. Like when you would run the 10K, like shortly after the half marathon, the marathon would start. And then maybe like 10 minutes into the run, you'll always start to hear the ambulances. Like it never fails. And it's because like somebody would inadvertently like overdress or underhydrate or overhydrate. And then they would just end up having to have an ambulance. And I was just like, nah, this is not, that's marathons are for crazy people. And I was just like, absolutely not. And then of course, like me being the type of person I am, I couldn't tell them no. So I was like, fine. And then I started training, you know, training for that. And that was the most running I've ever done in my life. And during that training, somebody told me that it was like, hey, Antoine, listen, if you run your half marathon under 2 hours, you'll never have to run one again because most people don't run it under 2 hours, like for the first time, or most people don't run it under 2 hours ever. And I was like, really? And he was like, yeah. So literally that was my goal. As soon as that gun went off or when it was time to run, that was my goal. And I had to pace myself. And the funny thing is, like, throughout their training, you know, I was having a hard time, like, consuming water and running. It was because it's very hard to, like, run and be able to, like, swallow and all of those things. It was tough. So I was teaching myself how to sip water. And by the time we got up to about 11 miles, I was able to just kind of sip water and to keep myself from, like, just cramping. Because, you know, you're moving that quick for that long. You know, you're running for, like, almost 2 hours. You know, you're going to start feeling some stuff in your body that you need to tend to.
1: No doubt.
0: And and in that race, by the time I got to about the 10K mark, I started to feel like a little depletion in my battery. So I started switching from water, switching to electrolytes and Gatorade, and that started feeling better. But by the time I got to mile 8, I was like literally like one of the guys, because I had two guys. So I had one on my left, on my right hand, and I guide on my right hand, and I had one on my left hand that was free. So we had this crazy strategy that one of the guys would just run off to the table and they just bring back whatever I needed and then we'll keep running. And that worked. That was working very well. So then like we got to this one station, he's like, hey, they got chocolate chip cookies. You want one? And I was like, and I was turning them down, but I got to mile 8 and I was like, yeah, I'll take a cookie. So I ate this cookie and I never had a cookie that was so delicious. I don't know if it was the run or the baker, but this cookie was so good. And I ended up eating like 4 of these cookies during the running. Run.
1: Yeah.
0: Yes. These hand-sized cookies. And we did so good on this run that I ended up completing the race in 1 hour and 56 minutes. So I ended up making my goal of never having to run this half marathon ever again.
1: Wow. That's amazing. So within 4 minutes or less, 3.5 minutes.
0: Yes. And that's forever in running time, by the way. And that's what motivated me. After that, I was pretty much done with running distance. I was like, never again. And by the time that next season rolled around, you know, Sportify came to me, and that was right when the Rio Olympics had popped up, and it was like, hey, there's this guy named David Brown. We saw him and he's a sprinter. Like, would you be willing to try it? And the U.S. Paralympic team was having a clinic in our area. They was having a pop-up clinic, and it was like having people introduce them to different Paralympic track and field sports. So Sportable had connected that with us, and we ended up going to that event, and I started meeting some of the coaches, and that's how I got introduced to track and field.
1: I see. Interesting.
0: Mm-hmm. So it's really like luck of the draw. You know, I was really over the distances. I did not see myself going up in distance, but, you know, I was really like really interested in just moving to something shorter. You know, it's something great when you could run for 2 hours and you move into an event to where it's only going to take you 11 seconds.
1: Right. Such a different mindset, and the training, everything. It's, I'm sure, just so many differences there. Yeah.
0: Mm-hmm. Yes, exactly.
1: And yeah, that's such a great point too, about trying, you know, like you said, trying the half marathon and, you know, realizing, well, maybe this isn't for me. A lot of times in life, we have to try things just to, you know, cross off things we don't necessarily want to do that eventually lead us to things that we do want to do. Right.
0: Yeah, no, you're exactly right. And I think that's, if I had anything that's like a constant in my life, is that I kind of just try different things. Like, one thing that people don't really know is like my training, I cross train with rowing and rowing and cycling, but more importantly, like rowing, like I cross train with that. And then sometimes they have this like indoor where they have it every year. They have a Mid-Atlantic Erg Sprints, and that's like the row machine. And I would just show up and I would just like win that competition in the para division every time. And these are guys who actually train in this event. Like, that's like their meat and potatoes of what they do. And I would just show up and I would just like blaze them. And I was just like, they were like, oh my God, like, what are you? I was like, bro, I don't even row. Like, I'm a sprinter. And it would blow people away. And I would just like walk away, take my belt. I was like, this, like, see you next year. And it was just like a fun thing that I just keep going. But, you know, like, I have that ability because, you know, I just try different things and I just try everything. And if it works, it works. If I like it, I like it. If I don't, you know, no harm, no foul. But, you know, I just give it a try.
1: Absolutely. Yeah, that's a great attitude to have. So then in terms of some of the para track and field events, I know you've, you know, done some pretty, you know, a lot of accomplishments on that front. Anything specific you want to mention?
0: Yes. So, you know, my track journey is so cool. You know, like I mentioned, like the individual, like his name was David. Like he was the fastest. He is the fastest guy in the country. He holds our record. And it was such a surreal moment. My very first track and field event, you know, like after training for like a couple of months, like I ended up going to Arizona and it was like this Desert Challenge Games. That's where you get like certified and everything like that. And I was just so excited. Like I show up with these TJ Maxx, like $15, like track and field spikes. And I have like these swim trunks on and I'm like, yeah, let's go. I'm about to get it. Let's, you know, like we're about to do it. And then I noticed like everybody that's with me, like my team and then my guy, like everybody's acting really awkward and nervous. And I'm like, what is wrong with you guys? Like, I'm excited. Like, man, we're about to rip it. Let's go. Like, you know, like I'm pumped. And I never quite figure out like what's wrong with them. And then we get to the line. You know, they start announcing everybody who's in your heat. They're like, in lane number one might be, you know, Spain. And I'm like, okay, yeah. And then like in lane number two, China. And I'm like, okay, cool. And in lane number three, Antoine Craig. And I'm like, yeah, let's go, baby. And in lane number four, the fastest man, the reigning 100 meter champion, Dave. And I'm like, oh. My very first race, I was like, oh my gosh, my heart just dropped. Because that's when I realized why everybody was being nervous and they was being hush hush and they didn't want to tell me because they didn't want me to get nervous or like bail out. I'm like, my God.
1: Wow.
0: And I just remember my heart's beating out of my chest and that gun go off. And then I just take off and I give it all I got. And then it's like, it was like, boom. All I heard was them just go whoosh. And then I was just like, oh my God. And I'm like, how in the world am I going to get this fast? Like, how? Like, this, it seemed improbable, you know, because I'm coming from a distance sport and I'm fast compared to everybody else. See, I got second place in that race, but it was just unreal. Like, I ran like a 13.9 or something like that. And they were in the 11s. And I was like, bro, there's no way. There's no way. And I got a little discouraged. But the coolest thing that happened was that after that race, they came up to me and they did the coolest thing ever. Like, they just like encouraged me. They was like, yo, keep going. Like, you doing your thing, like, great job. And I was just like, oh my God. It's like, and he ended up becoming my friend. And then fast forward, like, you know, last year in 2024, I ended up becoming the fastest man. I ended up beating him in 23 and 24. Those are the 2 years. Like, nobody was able to beat me. So I ended up becoming a 100 meter national champ, like 2 years in a row. And that was like, it took me that long to beat him. Like, it took me like almost 6 years to be able to beat him, to develop enough to get fast enough to beat him. But I ended up doing it. And that took a lot of hard work and a lot of determination. And so here we are. So that was like a huge accomplishment for me.
1: Yeah. Yeah. Wow. That's incredible. And then did I read, was it the 2021 Paralympic? Was it the trials I think you competed in?
0: Yes. I made it all to the 21 Paralympic trials. And the most interesting thing about that Olympic trials was that was like during the COVID year. So it was, oh my gosh, it was like so brutal for us because, you know, they closed out all the tracks and we had nowhere to train. And then my guy did not live in the state. So it was hard for us to meet. We couldn't fly and meet each other. So it just did not go well. We ended up getting to the line and, you know, because we didn't have a lot of sync, we ended up like bumping into each other. So we didn't do very well, but we ended up getting second place. So I got a silver medal, which is, you know, having to like look back on those things and like restructure or reframe like what success looks like. Yes, to everyone else, they're like, oh my gosh, you have a silver medal in the Olympic trials. Like, that's so dope. But you know, to you in real time, you're like, you know, you would either bend it in half and fling it into the to the river if you could. Right. And it took some time to like, you know, to me adjust to that and reframe that failure as a success. But I was selected as an alternate to the games, which is good, which is really cool. But due to the COVID restrictions, I was not actually selected to go, but I was an alternate. So I wasn't able to go to Tokyo. And that was kind of a bummer because I worked really, really hard. You know, I started track and field as an older athlete, right? I didn't start sprinting until my 30s. So think about that. Like, you know, so I wasn't thinking about that timetable a little bit. I was, and I'm like, how long can I do this? You know, and I have to be able to like, I have to slow down at some point, right? The answer to that was no, but you know, that's what I'm thinking in my head. And, you know, I really had to think about it. And that's kind of when I went into like a little bit of like a little bit of a depression. And that's when a friend kind of introduced me. She was like, well, you know, like, don't quit. Like, have you thought about trying like soccer? And she was like, the USABA is having a tryouts. And I was like, soccer? Like, I don't know how in the world that's going to work. And so, of course, you know, the motto of my life, hey, let's just try it. You know, I wanted to get away from track and I thought it'd be a cool sport. So they ended up inviting me to a camp up in Colorado Springs at the Olympic training facility there. And I absolutely hate it because remember, I told you, like, I'm naturally good at a lot of things, But I tell you, soccer is no joke. That is not something you could just pick up. It's just not. It's like I had two left feet or something. It was so weird.
1: Wow. And did you play as a kid? Did you play any soccer growing up?
0: No, because I'm an American kid. We didn't soccer. We don't play no soccer. Did you ever grow up playing soccer?
1: I did not. No.
0: See?
1: I know.
0: See, it just wasn't in our rotation of sports. So I was not introduced to it. All I knew was like I was really fast and I hated it and I dropped it for a little bit. In 21 and 2022. And then I just kind of got back at track. And then for some reason, like I just kind of stuck with it as like practice is a practicing thing. Cause I didn't give up. I just stuck with it, but I wasn't going to any more clinics or camps. I just kind of was like, yeah, I kind of suck at this. But I did like the fact that it was something new that I could do with the ball and I could like play with a friend, just a way to get out and, you know, do something in my practices. And then I started to get better. And then I ended up like kind of meeting up with some of the guys or something. Like in one of the practices, he's like, hey, you should, you know, try again. And I was having another open tryout. And I was actually graduating with my master's. And I talked to the coach and I was like, hey, there's a conflict. And you make it to the clinic. Because the same day I needed to be there, I was actually graduating. And I ended up, you know, getting a plane ticket that same day to fly out to go try out. And I graduated, ran across stage. And then I ran all the way to the airport, got to the flight. They canceled my flight because it was this random freak winter storm. And then I ended up having to buy another plane ticket out of pocket. And then I ended up catching that flight, the Delta flight, flew all the way to San Diego. And I tried out and I crushed it. And I actually made the team. And I actually missed like 2 days of tryouts. So I was kind of at a disadvantage from the other guys. But the one thing that saved me was that I was super athletic. Like, you know, nobody in the country, I'm the fastest, you know, person in the country. So my athleticism was through the roof. You know, I had some ball skills and, you know, my soccer IQ was decent. So, you know, that allowed me to make the team. And, you know, that's when I made my first national soccer team. And I actually was on my national track and field team. I was on two national teams at the same time. So that was a heck of an accomplishment.
1: Oh yeah, that's extremely rare and unusual to have, you know, both wearing both hats at the same time like that.
0: Yes. And then that's what happened with me, you know, going into the Paris Olympic trials is that at the time the soccer team. So this was an interesting thing. I had to get approval from my track coaches to play soccer. And, you know, they had, you know, soccer was like, oh, no, we need you. We want you to play soccer. It was cool. So I was like, got the approval. And then once I got on the soccer team, they were like, oh, well, they were kind of nudging me to choose. And they end up not selecting me that next follow year because they knew I was going to go for the Olympic trials. So they end up putting me on ice. And I was so upset about that. But it allowed me to focus on those Olympic trials, the 2024 Paris Olympic trials. And this one was the hardest one because I actually, my guide was one of my drivers. They end up being late, right? And so we ended up getting to my discus because I was actually throwing discus fun. And I got red carded because I was like 10 minutes late to that event. And I got, you know, disqualified from participating in the trials. And mind you, I had just came off with the 2021 Olympic trials where I had that failure, you know, that we went through the race and I've been training this long and I was killing it. And this year, that was an insane year because I had just came back from the pair of Pan Am games in 2023, where I ended up getting bronze. And then the Americas. So I was ranked number 3 in the Americas. So that's like all the South American countries included. So not only am I ranked number 1 in our country, I'm ranked number 3 in the Americas, including all those countries. So I was like number 8 in the world. So coming off of that, like this was my year. This was my games. And I was unfortunately not able to participate. So that crushed me. And I started to... Like, I started to want to give up because here I am, keep trying to make it to these big games, make it to the Olympic Games, and I keep running into these issues. And I don't know what to do. I'm frustrated. And, you know, so then, you know, here I am now, I'm kind of like debating, like, do I retire from track? Do I keep with soccer? I'm really good at soccer now. You know, we've been to tournaments in Mexico. We've played Romania, a tournament against Romania and US. We just got back from Costa Rica in December, where we played a tournament and we end up getting third place, which was like our highest ranking tournament, which we're our team is getting better. We're doing so good. And we got an automatic bid to the LA Olympics, the LA Olympic Games. And this is an opportunity for me to make these games, but I have in my heart this like unrecognized, unfulfilled, you know, goal of making it in track, but I'm older, but still no one can beat me. So do I give up? That's the question. I have this conversation I need to have with myself. Like, do I give up or do I just push and kind of close that chapter on myself the right way and make that one more attempt and let, you know, Father Tom tell me I can't. And not mentally limit myself. And I can admit it is me mentally telling myself that I can't do it, or me wanting to stop. And the hardest part too is I train with this master's group called Pony Express. So our oldest member is 81 years old, and our coach is seven. He's in his 70s. He's like 72, and they're sprinters. They're literally like they sprint. And I'm like, dang, I don't think I can retire because they're still going. And that's the conundrum that I have within myself. So, you know, I'm managing through that now. But the biggest thing that I'm realizing after coming off the 2024 games, you know, the thing that got me back on the straight and narrow, got me back into soccer, which allowed me to start the nonprofit was Blind Soccer Nation, was, you know, my volunteer work that I do with the Department for the Blind. And those kids really helped me, you know, put my life and all of my confidence into perspective, because they really value everything. And they just see me as a superhero. And I'm just like, wow, you know, like you guys, like they, you know, they're like my fans, and they just pour so much life into me, and they help me realize, like, I'm not doing this for medals. I'm not doing this for money. Like, I'm doing this for the little boy that started his blindness journey, and he might not know where to go. He might not even know what was possible for him, you know, even myself. That's what I'm doing it for. And I realized, like, that's what's really recharging me, and that's what's motivating me, and that's what's pushing me to go. So that's what I've been doing, and that's where I am now.
1: Yeah, that's amazing. So definitely tell me more about Blind Soccer Nation, kind of the inspiration behind starting that, and what do you do with that?
0: As I said, you know, after coming off those games, you know, those kids, you know, really motivated me, and I started to realize, you know, I started getting these different requests to do a different clinic, and I was like, I think I should probably formalize this, you know, and turn this into a nonprofit so that we could properly, you know, click resources and just kind of.
2: Hello, Mind's Eye community. The 2026 season of St. Louis Cardinals baseball is underway at Busch Stadium in St. Louis. Mind's Eye will be providing audio description at select games this season, so dig out your Cardinals jersey, grab a friend, and come on down. On Monday, May 4th, the Cardinals host the Milwaukee Brewers. Game time is at 6:45 p.m. On Saturday, May 30th, the Chicago Cubs come to town to play the Cardinals. First pitch is at 6:15 p.m. On Wednesday, June 24th, the Cardinals host the Arizona Diamondbacks. Game time is at 6:45 p.m. On Sunday, July 12th, the Atlanta Braves come to town to play the Cardinals. First pitch is at 1:15 p.m. On Wednesday, July 29th, the Cubs are back to play the Cardinals. Game time is at 6:45 p.m. On Saturday, August 29th, the Pittsburgh Pirates come to town. Game time is at 1:15 p.m. And on Sunday, September 20th, it's our last audio-described game of the season as the Cardinals host the Washington Nationals. Game time is at 1:15 p.m. For the full list of events and links to purchase tickets, visit our calendar at bit.ly/upcoming-ad-events.
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6: Hello to everyone listening in online or over the air. My name is Trevor, and I will be reading articles of politics, opinion, finance, business, science, and art from The Economist, from the 18th week of 2026. Cover story. Oil markets are still in la-la land. Prices have risen sharply. Unfortunately, they still have further to go. Someone was sniffing the butane. Energy experts have long warned that the war in Iran was causing the biggest oil supply shock in history. The closure of the Strait of Hormuz shut in 14 million barrels a day of oil. To destroy that much demand, they said, the price of Brent crude should be more than double its pre-war level, at well over $150 a barrel. But oil traders were in a stupor. As recently as April 17th, prices were below $90 a barrel. Over the past week, on talk of renewed fighting, they have been waking up. On April 30th, prices spiked above $125. Unfortunately, as bad as things are, the disconnect with reality endures. Not only may spot prices have further to climb, but the oil futures market, in which speculators bet on where the oil price is going, says prices will fall every month for the rest of the year, ending 2026 at about $88. That implies most of this shock will soon be reversed. If so, traders must believe three things are true: that America and Iran will soon strike a peace deal, that their agreement will open Hormuz, and that, soon after the strait is clear, petrol and jet fuel will once again be plentiful. All those are in doubt. One thing everybody should be able to agree on is that for the strait to stay shut would be a disaster. At the start of the war, lots of oil was in stocks or tankers at sea. But the ships that passed through Hormuz before the conflict had all docked by April 20th. Oil stocks will soon be at their lowest since satellite tracking began in 2018. Volumes of petrol, diesel, and jet fuel at sea are already so low that gaps in supply will be inevitable. And in America, petrol demand is about to surge as the summer tempts people to get in their cars and drive. Everybody should also acknowledge the stakes. Asia's petrochemical industry has already idled capacity. Since the war, prices of diesel and jet fuel have doubled in Asia and more than doubled in Europe. Unlike stock markets, where bubbles can be sustained by animal spirits alone, the price of oil is tethered to the economy at petrol pumps, docks, and airports. If supply falls short of demand, prices must rise to bring about balance. There are already reports of barrels of diesel selling for $600. Good cheer cannot supplant reality. The case for optimism is obvious. Donald Trump's wild posting signals not just that he is rudderless, but also that he will step in whenever oil prices rise too high. Iran's economy is broken. It urgently needs cash, which means it too will want a deal. If an impasse brings ruin to both sides, it will end. The Economist is loath to second-guess those who have the facts to hand and billions of dollars at stake. However, markets have a poor record of pricing geopolitical risk, and with oil, they struggle to assess the complexities of the physical trade. Even if a deal is in both countries' interest, it could be hard to nail down. Each side may be underestimating the other. Mr. Trump seems to think he holds all the cards. But Iran has endured long disruptions to its oil exports before, at the onset of Mr. Trump's maximum pressure sanctions campaign in 2018. Iran is not a democracy, and the regime can survive while its people suffer. It has an incentive to hold out in the hope of a good offer for as long as it can. Mr. Trump can resume the bombing, but that is as likely to delay a deal as catalyze one. Likewise, with midterm elections looming in America, Iran's leaders may think that Mr. Trump cannot tolerate a high oil price. Yet Mr. Trump is selfish. He may try to constrain price rises at home by limiting exports of refined products. The midterms are already lost, in the House at least, he may think. He is surely less bothered about the careers of Republican politicians than his own humiliation if he strikes a nuclear deal with Iran that looks worse than Barack Obama's in 2015. His latest signal to Iran is that he is hunkering down for a long blockade. Even if a deal is struck, the strait may not completely reopen. For one thing, the fearsome details of a nuclear pact will take months to negotiate. Now that Iran has discovered that it has leverage, it may be tempted to apply pressure with threats to close the strait again. And threats can lead to attacks. Perhaps Mr. Trump will put the eradication of the nuclear program before the complete reopening of the strait. After all, America is an energy exporter. Supposing that America agreed to let Iran treat Hormuz as a toll gate, what then? And even if the strait is open in principle, getting fuel into fuel tanks in practice will remain vulnerable to many unknowable delays. You can expect a rush of oil as waiting tankers escape fully laden into the Indian Ocean, but for empty tankers to return to the Persian Gulf will be more complicated. Many will have taken up bookings on other routes. The strait will need demining, which could take months. Insurance rates could be prohibitive, so governments may need to organize a scheme to cover extreme risks. Shutting down production could have damaged oil wells. Restoring output will also take time. Partially mothballed refineries won't immediately return to full capacity. The world is only starting to get to grips with what may lie ahead. Central banks may soon face the second inflationary shock of the decade after the COVID-19 pandemic. In Asia, many governments have already taken drastic measures, such as shortening the work week. Europe's governments will also have to change gear. So far, they have focused on supporting consumer demand. They may have to deal with demand destruction, and given the possibility of shortages of diesel and jet fuel, plan to protect food delivery and vital services. Bullish investors could be in for a nasty shock, too. The recovery from COVID, Europe's adaptation to the loss of most Russian gas, and Mr. Trump's moderation of his tariffs have all led traders to trust that things always work themselves out. Amid strong corporate profits in America, it may seem as if the world economy can bear any shock, and that Mr. Trump will obviously back down before a catastrophe. The pain of a scenario that oil analysts have feared for decades is approaching. It will not be pretty. Get ready. Section 1. The lack of progress in Gaza suits those in power, but it leaves Gazans in misery. Only the rats roam free. They breed in the mounds of rubbish and scuttle through the threadbare tents and rubble in which most Gazans now live. Stockpiles of pipes to repair the sewage and water mains damaged in the war sit out of reach, in the more than half of Gaza controlled by Israel. Israel continues to bar the entry of many items required for repairs, often claiming they are dual use and could have some military purpose, as well as caravans, tents, and rat poison. Electricity and proper schooling vanished more than 2 years ago. Hospitals and universities lie in ruins. And despite the ceasefire, Israeli strikes continue. More than 750 people have been killed since Donald Trump announced a truce nearly 7 months ago. The ceasefire came with a 20-point plan that promised relief for the devastated strip. Full aid, it decreed, will immediately be sent to Gaza. Reconstruction of essential infrastructure and public services was supposed to begin. Israel would reopen crossings to let at least 600 lorries with humanitarian supplies enter every day. Normal movement across the Egyptian border would be restored. Meanwhile, Hamas, the Islamist militia in Gaza, would begin to disarm. Israeli forces would withdraw as international ones arrived. and a new technocratic Palestinian body, the National Committee for the Administration of Gaza, or the NCAG, would assume control. These were fine aims, but they remain just that. Instead, a grim limbo has set in that suits many in power. Israel is extending its grip on the territory.

authority, fears for the fragmentation of his realm. He shows little appetite for separately administering Gaza. Mr. Trump and key members of his Board of Peace are busy with Iran and loath to confront Israel. They're all buying time, says a despairing Palestinian analyst working with a Western embassy. A few are finding comfort in the limbo. Members of NCAG who should be implementing the beautiful plan Mr. Trump announced to a fanfare in Davos lounge poolside in a posh Cairo hotel. Many are skilled engineers who expected to go to Gaza 2 weeks after their appointment in January. Instead, Nikolay Mladenov, a former Bulgarian defense minister now serving as the Board of Peace's high representative for Gaza, keeps them in Cairo, controlling their movements and communications. The bland NCAG website still wishes readers happy Ramadan and Easter. We don't have the tools to do anything, admits one, speaking despite a ban on media contact. No one tells us what's happening. We cannot serve our people. Meanwhile, only 1,000 members of a planned 25,000-strong Palestinian civil police force have been approved by Israel. Training has yet to begin. For Israel and Mr. Mladenov, Hamas's disarmament is the main stumbling block to progress. Mr. Mladenov has repeatedly convened Hamas's exiled members in Cairo, alongside Turkish, Qatari, and Egyptian mediators, and urged them to turn themselves into an unarmed political party. As such, they would issue a statement of their intent to disarm, then disclose their stockpiles of heavy weapons and the locations of their workshops and tunnels. The process would end with the handover of arms, perhaps to the NCAG. Hamas, however, has its own conditions. Israel must withdraw from Gaza. All other armed factions, including the gangs under Israel's control, must also disarm. Hamas's civil servants must be absorbed into any new administration. And Mr. Trump must promise a Palestinian state. Few trust Israel to withdraw from Gaza entirely. Israel meets each concession, say Hamas officials, with a new demand. And it is reluctant to fulfill its obligations under Phase 1 of Mr. Trump's plan, to permit the entry of mobile homes and the rebuilding of vital infrastructure. Even if Hamas's leaders, mostly now in exile in Istanbul, agree to give up their weapons, their fighters in Gaza, the Al-Qassim Brigades, may refuse to comply. Israel has killed perhaps 10,000 militants, but analysts in Gaza reckon 20,000 remain. Many in Hamas fear they will be attacked by their Palestinian opponents if they relinquish their arsenal. Moreover, Hamas is still guided by the hardline approach of Yahya Sinwar, its late leader and architect of the slaughter of October 7th. In the past, Hamas has elected new leaders. This time, it has filled its ranks by istimzash, or consultation, which favors continuity over reform. Deputies have replaced their bosses. Iran's resilience in the face of American and Israeli attack has emboldened them. A recent municipal election in Gaza's Deir al-Balah city was marked by low turnout, but Hamas-aligned figures kept control. Sinwar's ghost still rules, says a Gazan observer. The war did nothing to change them. More talks in Cairo may yet break the deadlock. Mr. Mladenov has in recent days put forward another proposed timetable and plan, but the region offers a consistent lesson. Those who control territory are reluctant to relinquish it, whatever the human cost. That leaves Gazans trapped in the ruins, and the rats untroubled. Section 2. Crypto miners are quietly colonizing computers, hijacking processing power, cuts costs. Mining a cryptocurrency can be an expensive business. Producing new coins, also known as tokens, can require computers to solve cryptographic puzzles, which takes large amounts of power. One way to keep costs down is to relocate mines to wherever electricity is cheapest. Cheaper still is having others foot the bill. An unsuspecting organization's power can be hijacked by stacking computers in a crawlspace or storage room, for example.
Such operations, however, are regularly discussed.

0: discovered, and culprits risk penalties and confiscated kit. A less risky and more scalable approach is to steal power by remotely sneaking crypto mining software onto other people's computers. Cryptojacking, as this trick is known, is booming. Over the course of 2025, instances jumped by about 20%, according to a note in November from Graynoise, an American security firm. Victims take quite a hit. A study published in 2022 by Sysdig, a security company based in San Francisco, estimates that every dollar in crypto thus generated costs victims an average of $53 in computing expenses. Part of the surge is due to the high value of cryptocurrencies in recent years, although there has been a drop in 2026. The barriers to cryptojacking are also relatively low. The requisite software is readily obtained from underground web forums, says a specialist with Interpol's cybercrime unit in Singapore, who required anonymity to comment on operations. And installing such software on computers is less challenging than stealing data or, in the case of ransomware, holding it hostage. The upshot is that cryptojacking shows no sign of going away. Among the most useful tools in cryptojackers' arsenal are web-crawling bots. These packets of codes sniff out computers with security settings that are weak or which have not been changed since purchase. Many such bots are now roaming cyberspace, tipping off their masters when opportunities are spotted. Advanced artificial intelligence models could, in theory, help identify additional targets, but Michael Clark, head of threat research at Sysdig, believes their edge over existing bots is not large enough to justify the expense. When vulnerabilities are found, cryptojackers are often among the first to exploit them. Corporate computers rendered vulnerable by a configuration error are often commandeered within an hour, says Mr. Clark. Servers are particularly attractive targets. They are always on, and surges in traffic are common. Also, because servers act as data processing hubs for other computers, cryptojacking software can often replicate itself on the network's spokes. Another way cryptojackers can access computers is by finding login credentials unwittingly posted online. GitHub, a massive online repository of code, is a good place to look. And if a bot cannot find a server password, it might be able to guess it. In January 2025, it emerged that one such password spray attack allowed cryptojacking software to be run on servers rented by USAID, an American government agency, at a cost of nearly $500,000. Even bigger scams have come to light. In 2024, Ukrainian police, helped by Interpol, arrested a man in Mykolaiv, alleged to have used password-cracking software to mine cryptocurrency worth nearly $2 million over the course of 2 years. On August 15, 2025, America's Department of Justice announced that a Nebraska man had cryptojacked nearly $1 million in tokens while simultaneously running up more than $3.5 million in cloud computing fees for his victims. He was sentenced to a year in prison. In recent years, personal laptops and mobile phones have replaced corporate servers as prime targets, says Alex Delamonte of Sentinel One, a security firm in Mountain View, California. She attributes this to the rising value of Monero, one of the relatively few cryptocurrencies that can be mined on personal devices. Individuals are also likely to be softer targets than outfits with a dedicated cybersecurity team. Scripts used for cryptojacking, a list that includes CryptoLoot, Miner, and XMRig, can be illicitly embedded in email attachments, free apps, online maladvertisements, and even web browsers. When unsuspecting users click or visit, parasitic code invisibly deploys, often by bypassing antivirus protection. In July, Seaside, a security firm in San Francisco, said it had discovered more than 3,500 websites infected with a stealthy cryptojacking script it described as a digital vampire. These problems continue to get worse, says the expert from Interpol. cryptojacking scripts are increasingly packaged as fileless code, which is much harder to spot when uploaded to a given device. Google tacitly acknowledged its inability to stamp out cryptojacking on its cloud service when it introduced, in 2023, a program to provide certain victims credits worth up to $1 million for losses incurred over any 12-month period. Security firms, however, aim to adapt. New forensic software packages analyze processing loads, data traffic, and electricity usage, flagging spikes and other suspicious patterns. And heavyweights, Google and Microsoft included, are increasingly folding advanced AI models into such offerings. Some hope that these models will become experts at spotting cryptojackers' tricks as well as, eventually, automatically deleting malicious code. Until the cryptocurrency bubble bursts, though, expect the arms race to continue. Section 3. Renewables are shining. The Iran war amplifies their appeal. Two new reports are a must-read of energy-starved governments. It is fashionable to proclaim that the big winner in energy markets from the new Gulf War will be coal. The sooty stuff is certainly getting a leg up, especially in countries like India, which sits on lots of it, and also import lots of liquefied natural gas. Yet the closure of the Strait of Hormuz may offer an even bigger lift to clean energy, and especially solar power. Even before America and Israel started bombing Iran at the end of February, the tumbling costs of clean energy were undercutting fossil fuels in many parts of the world. Two new reports show just how much. They are likely to be read carefully in energy-insecure capitals the world over. On April 20th, the International Energy Agency, a club of large oil-consuming countries, published its annual Global Energy Review. Solar photovoltaics, the IEA reckons, last year met more than 25% of the world's new demand for energy, including in power generation and transport, ahead of natural gas at 17%. The second report, published a day later by Ember, a research firm, focuses on electricity markets. It, too, highlights some record-breaking feats. In 2025, for the first time ever, new renewables generation exceeded the rise in global electricity demand. And for the first time in over a century, renewables managed to produce more electricity, 34%, worldwide than coal did, 33%. Most of that growth came from a surge in annual solar generation, which shot up by 30%, from 2,143 to 2,778 terawatt-hours. Newly installed capacity accounted for nearly all of the increase. Wind power jumped from 2,510 terawatt-hours to 2,715 terawatt-hours. Together with hydropower, geothermal, and a few other technologies, renewables generated nearly 11,000 terawatt-hours of electricity, or 34% of last year's worldwide total. For only the fourth time this century, fossil fuels produced less power than the year before. Solar prices are tumbling. The levelized cost of solar power, which combines capital and operating cost, though it does not account for the system costs imposed by renewables intermittency, has plunged by around 90% since 2010. It is now below that for coal generation in India, even if you add battery storage. Onshore wind power is cheaper still. If low cost and low carbon were not enough of a selling point, energy crises like the one currently unfolding provide another. In a fragmenting world, clean power offers some energy security. Once installed, solar panels and wind turbines work regardless of geopolitical turmoil, albeit not regardless of the weather. After Russia invaded Ukraine in 2022, Germany's earlier clean energy investments spared it 25 billion euros, or about $26 billion, in gas imports, roughly equivalent to its annual import bill for the fuel in previous years. More striking, the amount of solar generation added last year surpassed that of electricity produced by burning all the liquefied natural gas the Gulf exported in 2025. Countries currently suffering gas shortages, especially in Asia, will take that statistic to heart. Section 4. From Allbirds to Glossier, millennial brands have lost their mojo. They have been squeezed by competitors old and new. Those still doubting that investors' exuberance for artificial intelligence is straying into the irrational received further evidence on April 15th, when Allbirds, a wool sneaker brand that took off among Silicon Valley millennials a decade ago or so, announced a plan to remake itself as a provider of AI computing infrastructure. The share price of the company, which will be renamed Newbird AI, briefly soared by more than 800% and has since settled at roughly 4 times its pre-announcement level. The reaction was also a striking indictment of the prospects facing the business before its metamorphosis. Since its peak in November 2021, shortly after it went public, Allbirds had lost 99% of its market value. It is not the only brand that soared in the 2010s on the back of enthusiasm from young shoppers, only to come crashing back down in the past few years. Firms such as Glossier, a beauty label, Warby Parker, a spectacle merchant, and Dollar Shave Club, a seller of razors, built thriving businesses by advertising and selling products directly over the internet to millennials. At their peak, several commanded valuations in the billions of dollars. But they have not aged well. These once buzzy millennial brands were built on 2 ideas. The first was that many products widely thought to require consumers to see them in person before making a purchase could in fact be sold online, saving on the cost of running a physical store. Warby Parker lent customers glasses frames to test at home. Casper, a mattress brand, guessed that consumers did not actually need to jump up and down on their product before buying it. The second idea was that mastery of social media would allow these brands to drum up interest in their products without requiring the costly ad campaigns of yore. Glossier, for example, packaged its wares in colorful bubble wrap, spurring customers to post unboxing videos on Instagram that provided free publicity. At first, the business model led to rapid growth, but success has been more difficult to sustain. These brands had a free lunch during their infancy because interest rates were so low and the cost of acquiring customers on social media was cheap, argues Daniel Corsten of IE Business School in Spain. Neither remains true. The tide of venture capital funding has receded as interest rates have risen and investors have shifted their attention to AI. At the same time, online advertising has become saturated, forcing companies to pay more to reach shoppers. The cost to brands of acquiring new customers online rose by 40-60% between 2023 and 2025, depending on the channel, notes Mr. Corsten. Partly as a response, many millennial brands have built a physical retail presence in the past few years. Competition has also stiffened. Large incumbents have raised their game online by learning from the millennial brands, points out Camille Moore, who runs a branding consultancy. What's more, a new generation of upstarts has emerged, often led by celebrities hoping to cash in on their legions of followers on social media. Rode, a lip gloss brand founded in 2022 by Hailey Bieber, wife of Justin, was sold last year to ELF Beauty, a cosmetics business, for as much as $1 billion. Allbirds is unique among its peers in abandoning consumer goods altogether, but other millennial brands have suffered existential crises of their own. Casper, which went public in February 2022, was taken private in November 2021 after losing around 70% of its value over the period. Glossier has reportedly tried to sell itself, but been unable to find a buyer. Unilever, a consumer products conglomerate, bought Dollar Shave Club in 2016 for $1 billion, but sold a majority stake to a private equity firm in 2023, reportedly at a much lower valuation. "We lost our edge. We lost our vibe," the brand's boss moped last year. Gone are the days of rapid growth for millennial brands. Now they must learn from older incumbents how to keep customers they have won, argues Miss Moore. The next generation of young upstarts is hot on their heels. Section 5. Coca-Cola is trouncing Pepsi. Can the underdog turn things around? The maker of the world's second favorite fizzy drink is becoming more like its rival. There are few rivalries in business as fierce and long-lasting as that between Coca-Cola and Pepsi. For more than a century, the pair have battled for dominance of the fizzy drink business, with witty ads, bold publicity stunts, and new, occasionally disastrous, takes on their classic colas deployed in an effort to best each other. Over time, however, the two have become very different companies. Coca-Cola's various brands account for 17% of the American soft drink market, compared with 11% for Pepsi's, according to Beverage Digest, a research firm. But Pepsi now makes more than half its revenue from packaged food, including brands such as Lay's and Quaker Oats. And unlike Coca-Cola, which around a decade ago shifted back to franchising out its American bottling operations, Pepsi has continued to make its own drinks in its home market. All this may soon change, however, as the underdog embarks on a turnaround effort that relies in part on becoming more like its rival. The last few years have been far bubblier for Coca-Cola, whose market value has risen by around 20% since the start of 2023, than for Pepsi, which has slumped by 15%. Pepsi's troubles stem in part from the hefty price rises it applied to its food and beverages amid the post-pandemic surge in inflation, exceeding even those of its competitors. That strategy has lately backfired as shoppers have fled to upstart brands and retailers in-house alternatives. Pepsi is also suffering from the growing health consciousness of consumers. Unease over ultra-processed foods has been bad for the snack business, as has the boom in weight loss drugs. Slimming medicines may spell trouble for soda sales, too. Americans taking them reduce their purchases of soft drinks by about 7%, according to Alex Partners, a consultancy. That puts Pepsi at a disadvantage to Coca-Cola, which has a wide lead in the market for sugar-free cola. Americans imbibe about 2.5 times as much Diet Coke as they do Diet Pepsi. Coca-Cola was also much earlier to the market for protein shakes. In September, Pepsi got a jolt in the form of a letter from Elliott Management, an activist investor that had taken a stake worth $4 billion in the business. It demanded that Pepsi cut costs, trim its product range, focus on marketing its core soda lineup, and outsource bottling in America, among other things. Although it fended off Elliott's attempts at securing a board seat, Pepsi agreed to various measures to appease the hedge fund, including lowering prices, axing a fifth of its snack brands, and shutting some factories. Underperforming labels such as Quaker Oats may soon be sold off too. And although the company still seems lukewarm about hiving off bottling, it is considering experimenting with doing so in a few American states. There are early signs that the shift in strategy is paying off. On April 16th, Pepsi reported that operating profits were up by 24% year-on-year in the first quarter of 2026, beating the 19% increase reported by Coca-Cola on April 28th. Fears that it might be displaced by Dr. Pepper as America's second biggest fizzy drink peddler have subsided. Pepsi's acquisition of Poppi, a buzzy prebiotic soda brand, for $2 billion in May last year, is helping to boost beverage sales. The battle between the two soft drink titans is far from over. Section 6. The staggering strangeness of the Labubu bubble. Want a scary elf doll? That'll be $150,000. Imagine a baby elf in a onesie. Now, imagine that it has had its teeth sharpened and been possessed by the devil. That gives you a sense of the aesthetic of a Labubu doll. Lots of Labubu lovers sport the creatures on keychains, but you can get a 40-inch Mega Labubu at a Pop Mart shop in London for £850 or $1,150. Why anyone would buy it for even a tenth of that price is beyond your correspondent. Compared with some Labubus, however, it's a steal. In June, a Chinese auction house sold a 4-foot-tall Labubu, confusingly described as human-sized, for $150,000. You can forget about precious metals, cryptocurrencies, and the stocks of companies planning to launch data centers in space. This is far and away the weirdest speculative mania out there. Talking about a bubble in Labubu dolls puts a strain on the category. In financial markets, a bubble forms when an asset's price rises to a level that could not possibly be justified by fundamentals. Think of euphoric traders bidding up a company's equity value to hundreds or thousands of times its underlying annual earnings. For some assets, it is famously difficult to pin these down, as with gold, which generates no cash flows and yet has been prized as a store of value for millennia. Creepy elf dolls take the problem a step further. How can you tell whether prices are out of whack with fundamentals if there aren't any to begin with? The Mega Labubu suggests that exuberance still reigns over the doll market. Yet things are less manic than they were. Google searches for Labubu have fallen by over 90% globally since July. The share price of Pop Mart, the Chinese company that makes them, is around half its peak in August. If I get a delivery on a Saturday morning, it's still gone by the afternoon, says a shop assistant in London, but people aren't queuing up outside anymore. That marks a come down from the frenzied period last summer when Labubu fans queued for hours outside the shop to participate in weekly raffles. In a boom, fortunes are made, individuals wax greedy, and swindlers come forward to exploit that greed, wrote Charles Kindleberger in Mania's Panics and Crashes of 1978, his classic history of financial crises. Labubu mania has been no different. But rather than fraud and embezzlement, it has produced the Lafufu, or counterfeit Labubu. The swindlers of the 19th century sold worthless shares in non-existent railways. Today's sell fluffy dolls with sloppy paint jobs and the wrong number of teeth. A true Labubu has a 9. During the first 9 months of 2025, British officials seized shipments of fake toys worth £3.5 million at the country's borders, 90% of which were Lafufus. According to the old share traders' adage, bull markets do not die of old age. They are murdered by central banks. But the laws of one asset class do not always apply to others, and the bull market in Labubus was murdered by Pop Mart itself. Last year, it expanded production of plush toys, which include Labubus, by a factor of 10 to around 30 million a month. The secondary market, of people snapping up scarce dolls to sell them on at big markups, thus lost its raison d'etre for all but the rarest Labubus, and has collapsed. That might be no bad thing for Pop Mart, which makes plenty of other cute, mildly disturbing dolls. The company does not want to be a one-hit wonder, and the secondary market it really cares about is that for its own shares. Rabid speculation in Labubus, despite boosting sales, may not have reassured Pop Mart's own investors of persistent, reliable returns. Unlike the crashes covered in Kindleberger's history book, the bursting of this bubble is unlikely to have many knock-on effects beyond a few scalpers losing their shirts. Though, if your heart is set on a Mega Labubu, it may soon be a good time to get your hands on one. Section 7. A treatment for preeclampsia may be on the horizon. Blood filtering has performed well in early trials. Few problems in pregnancy are as mysterious and dangerous as preeclampsia. The condition, which causes a sudden spike in the mother's blood pressure, can quickly lead to organ failure and death. It is almost impossible to see coming, and the only known treatment is to deliver the baby fast, often by emergency C-section. If the pregnancy is at or less than 32 weeks along at this point, as is the case for approximately 20,000 births in America every year, the baby's chances of survival and healthy development are significantly lower. Even a small extension of the pregnancy in such cases could have huge benefits if ways to safely achieve it could be found. There is now a glimmer of hope that this can be done. On April 27th, an international collaboration led by Ravi Thadhani and Anath Karumanchi from the Cedars-Sinai Medical Center in Los Angeles reported the early results for a promising novel treatment. In a study published in Nature Medicine, they showed that filtering the blood of women with preeclampsia to remove a troublesome protein can safely slow its progression. As promising as its results sound, the trial represents a proof-of-concept study that tested the treatment in only 16 women. To more accurately test the efficacy of the approach and to work out whether it could one day become standard treatment, bigger trials will be needed. There is enormous room for improvement. Doctors have been managing preeclampsia in much the same way for the past 50 years, says Dr. Karumanchi. The current standard of care for preeclampsia is watchful waiting, interspersed with drugs to prevent seizures in the mother, as well as steroids to prepare the baby's lungs for an early birth. Such steps can buy a few additional days, but cannot stop the progression of preeclampsia. Part of the reason for this stagnation is the difficulty involved in developing new medicines for pregnant women. Most obviously, some molecules could cross from the mother's bloodstream into the placenta, where they could affect the developing fetus in unforeseen ways. Such concerns have held the field back, says Dr. Karumanchi. To sidestep this issue, his team decided to remove problematic components from a woman's blood rather than adding anything new. The target they settled on was a protein called soluble FMS-like tyrosine kinase 1, abbreviated as SFLT1, which is secreted by the placenta in order to boost blood flow to that organ. Scientists have known for about 15 years that this protein spikes in preeclampsia and plays a direct causal role in the development of the disease in the mother, but nobody had previously managed to safely lower its levels in a woman's blood. Doctors Thadhani and Karumanchi, alongside with their collaborators, hope to solve the problem with the help of a standard medical protocol known as apheresis, which has long been used to clean up blood. Blood is taken from a patient, passed through a filter, and then returned to the body. It is used to reduce cholesterol levels in people with high inherited levels of the stuff and helps remove certain dangerous types of blood cells in patients with cancer or sickle cell anemia. To remove SFLT1 from a patient's blood, the researchers designed an antibody capable of binding to that specific protein. They then equipped a filter with enough of these antibodies to reduce the SFLT1 concentration in blood plasma that was passed through. Although SFLT1 rebounded in some patients, its level plateaued rather than continuing to rise as would otherwise have been the case. The trial demonstrated that neither the women with preeclampsia nor their babies had any ill effects. The median extension of pregnancy in the treated women was 10 days, meaningfully longer than the 4 days women get from current treatments, and long enough for some babies to be classified as moderately rather than very preterm. If these early results hold in bigger trials, apheresis could change many lives for the better. Section 8. Is exercise as effective as treatments for depression and anxiety? Some big studies say yes. Many experts have reservations. For those in the doldrums, few things are more tiresome than being told to exercise. But unwelcome advice is not necessarily wrong. Study after study has found that exercise boosts mood and reduces anxiety. Two large analyses published earlier this year go further, suggesting it works about as well as therapy or antidepressants. The first, published in January by researchers based across Britain and Ireland, took the form of a Cochrane review, a well-regarded meta-analysis of healthcare research. It pooled the results of 69 randomized controlled trials, or RCTs, conducted to measure the effects of exercise on depression. The second paper, published in February in the British Journal of Sports Medicine, was a so-called meta-a-meta analysis. It drew on more than 1,000 trials involving nearly 80,000 participants. Both concluded that exercise reduces symptoms of depression and anxiety by roughly as much as conventional treatments. There are important caveats. Meta-analyses are only as good as the studies they include, and exercise trials are prone to be skewed. For one thing, participants cannot be blinded. They know if they are doing kettlebell swings or not, which makes their self-reported mood vulnerable to any favorable expectations they might have. For this and other reasons, the Cochrane Review judged all the studies it included to be at high risk of bias. What's more, the meta-meta analysis did not include any studies that tested exercise against other interventions. The findings from the exercise trials were instead compared against those from separate trials of antidepressants or therapy. But unlike exercise studies, RCTs of antidepressants are typically well-blinded and have strong placebo effects, making it harder for them to achieve similarly impressive results. "I don't think it's a fair comparison," says Jonathan Rosier, a professor of neuroscience at University College London. All the same, most researchers are confident that exercise helps improve mood. Aerobic workouts, such as running, walking, or cycling, seem to be particularly beneficial across the board. For depression, group-based or supervised exercise is more effective than sweating alone, and the benefits of exercise accrue over several months. For anxiety, the best results seem to come from lower-intensity activity. Why exercise works is less clear. The popular idea that exercise generates a high by causing the release of endorphins, a form of opioid, has little scientific support. A study published in 2021 found that blocking runners' opioid receptors reduced neither the euphoria they reported after a session nor the drop in anxiety. Researchers instead think that endocannabinoids, the chemicals produced by the body and brain that activate the same receptors as the active molecules in cannabis, might be responsible for these short-term boosts. Other pathways are also being triggered. Exercise seems to reduce inflammation and improve brain plasticity, as well as increasing the transmission of dopamine in the brain. Dopamine is involved in the process of weighing effort against reward, and so increasing transmission may help reverse the loss of motivation associated with depression. There are purely psychological benefits too. Exercise can provide people with a sense of achievement, agency, and eventually mastery, all of which are known to lift mood. Plenty of reasons, then, to work up a sweat. Section 9. Judy Blume's radical honesty changed literature forever. A new biography traces the life and career of a trailblazing novelist. Judy Blume, A Life, by Mark Oppenheimer. Like many shy children, Judith Sussman spent a lot of time on her own, reading and inventing stories. It never occurred to her to become a novelist, though. In New Jersey in the 1940s and 1950s, many of her female classmates aspired to be secretaries, typing up other people's words rather than their own. She did not give literary pursuits any thought until she was in her late 20s. Judith, by then Judy Blume, and a frustrated housewife with two small children, sought a creative outlet. As she cleaned up after dinner, she devised tales and envisioned herself as the next Dr. Seuss. Her husband, meanwhile, told friends that writing was a hobby that kept her out of Saks, a department store. Mark Oppenheimer, a journalist and academic, chronicles Miss Blume's life in an enjoyable, though rather studious, new biography. He charts how she became a blockbuster author, if not quite of Dr. Seuss's stature, then at least known across the world. Miss Bloom has sold more than 80 million copies of her books to date, more than Joseph Heller or Douglas Adams have. She grew up in a progressive Jewish family. Even as a youngster, she wanted gritty realism. She imagined her paper dolls had been in terrible accidents, and she was the surgeon in charge of their care. Miss Bloom's parents demonstrated an unabashed attitude towards sex and the body. The author remembers an awkward yet straightforward conversation with her father about sperm's role in pregnancy. So it did not take long, once she started writing, for her unsuccessful imitations of Dr. Seuss's rhyming style to give way to her own frank, candid, earthy voice. Judy's innovation was not to describe menstruation, first kisses, or teenagers' orgasms. She had grown up reading about these things, Mr. Oppenheimer observes. She just thought these topics didn't have to stay sequestered in books for grown-ups. In books such as Are You There, God? It's Me, Margaret, and Deanie, she explored puberty, self-discovery, and masturbation. In Blubber, she examined fat-shaming. Forever described a 17-year-old's first sexual experiences. The well-worn copy in your reviewer's school library would fall open to the page read most often, where Michael formally introduces Catherine to Ralph, his penis. Young readers found Miss Bloom's candor electrifying. Among adults, it sparked contention. Her sales caught fire. Miss Bloom's personal life was turbulent. She has been married 3 times. Yet she became a kind of agony aunt to her fans, receiving thousands of letters a month. Many of them, sadly, came from fans who were depressed or being abused. Judy Bloom, A Life, is best enjoyed as an overview of a tremendously successful career. Despite having interviewed Miss Bloom at length, Mr. Oppenheimer concedes he struggled to get the true measure of her as a person, and something about the book seems to have vexed the novelist. Having reviewed a draft and offered corrections, Miss Bloom then distanced herself from the project. This book illuminates the problem of biography, particularly when it concerns a living person. Writing an account that is honest, perceptive, and acceptable to the subject is a tricky feat. The book also casts a light on the chasm between adolescents and their parents. For as long as children have loved Miss Bloom's writing, reproving adults have feared it is leading their offspring astray. Many have tried to have Miss Bloom's work censored. In the 1980s, a school district in Iowa groused that Forever describes things God didn't intend to explore outside of marriage. In the 1990s, one in Illinois fretted that it was basically a sexual how-to-do book for junior high students. In 2025, Forever was still one of the most banned books in America's public schools. Such efforts are woefully misguided. Adolescence is a confusing time. Teens feel curious, embarrassed, and misunderstood, and stories that help them make sense of it should be celebrated, not censored. Miss Bloom deserves her flowers. Section 10. Celebrating one of literature's greatest pessimists. Why Texans throw a birthday party for Eeyore, and everyone else should too. "You seem so sad," says Winnie the Pooh to Eeyore. In A.A. Milne's charming children's stories, first collected into a book a century ago, the donkey has a gift for finding the cloud in any silver lining. In this particular instance, however, Eeyore is gloomy because it is his birthday and nobody has noticed. Pooh and Piglet try to make amends, but with their usual good-natured incompetence, offer subpar presents: a honeypot licked clean of honey and a burst balloon. Austin, Texas, does not much resemble the Hundred Acre Wood, but since 1964, its inhabitants have been trying to make amends for Pooh's and Piglet's performance. That year, a group of literature students at the University of Texas, searching for an excuse to let off steam before their final exams, decided to throw Eeyore a birthday party. Except for a 2-year pause for COVID-19, Eeyore has been celebrated ever since, first in a small park, and for the past 52 at the larger Peace District Park. Friends of the Forest, a group of volunteers, runs the event and everyone is invited, explains the group's president, Heather Hampton. Admission is free, and the local vendors selling food, craft beer, and assorted trinkets keep their proceeds. Any tips volunteers receive are donated to local nonprofits. Miss Hampton says that Friends of the Forest has given away more than $280,000 over the years. Children can get their faces painted and run wild on a playground while their parents listen to live music and, alas, drum circles. People of all ages show up in costumes or tie-dye. At the center of the park this year was a small fenced-in area holding a white donkey for kids to pet and feed. The creature seemed a good deal happier than his fictional counterpart. Why should anyone outside Austin care about hippies cheering for a fictional donkey? There are two reasons. First, the event is a reminder that cities, like people, have spirits that persist through superficial changes. Before Austin started attracting tech money and right-leaning celebrities, such as the Joes Lonsdale and Rogan, it was a hippie haven. Keep Austin weird is the city's unofficial slogan. Johnny C., a tall man with a white ponytail and beard, has been wishing Eeyore a happy birthday since the late 1970s. He calls the event an example of the true spirit of Austin, where you can be whoever you want to be. Second, the event celebrates the best character Milne ever wrote. Children being read to may delight in Pooh's enthusiastic silliness, but their parents appreciate Eeyore's realism. It also honors the difficult friend that everyone has, or perhaps is. Eeyore is depressive, and hedonic, and pessimistic, but also kind, dogged, and loyal. Throwing a party in his honor reminds attendees that sometimes everyone needs a little cheering up. Well, that's all the time I have for today, but thanks again for tuning in. You've been listening to this week's edition of The Economist. This is Trevor wishing you a good rest of your day.
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2: Hello, Mind's Eye community. The 2026 season of St. Louis Cardinals baseball is underway at Busch Stadium in St. Louis. Mind's Eye will be providing audio description at select games this season, so dig out your Cardinals jersey, grab a friend, and come on down. On Monday, May 4th, the Cardinals host the Milwaukee Brewers. Game time is at 6:45 p.m. On Saturday, May 30th, the Chicago Cubs come to town to play the Cardinals. First pitch is at 6:15 p.m. On Wednesday, June 24th, the Cardinals host the Arizona Diamondbacks. Game time is at 6:45 p.m. On Sunday, July 12th, the Atlanta Braves come to town to play the Cardinals. First pitch is at 1:15 p.m. On Wednesday, July 29th, the Cubs are back to play the Cardinals. Game time is at 6:45 p.m. On Saturday, August 29th, the Pittsburgh Pirates come to town. Game time is at 1:15 p.m. And on Sunday, September 20th, it's our last audio-described game of the season as the Cardinals host the Washington Nationals. Game time is at 1:15 p.m. For the full list of events and links to purchase tickets, visit our calendar at bit.ly/upcoming-ad-events.
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4: Welcome. This is The New Yorker, and I'm your reader, Dale. Today, I'll be reading from the April 13th issue, copyright 2026, Condé Nast. On the cover this week, a digital illustration of a dark and menacing scene. We see a broad, dark expanse extending back to a distant horizon. That horizon is curved, suggesting we're seeing a scene so broad and extensive that we can see the curvature of the Earth. Behind the horizon rises a red sky and the New Yorker's masthead logo, though the words New Yorker are partially eclipsed by the arcing horizon. That entire expanse is filled with a dense crowd of giant, dark, blocky, menacing robots. Each has a blocky head set atop square shoulders that rise from a rectangular torso. The top of each robot is rendered in gray, but the fronts are all pure black. Each robot has a blocky gray mouth and rectangular glowing red eyes. The inner corners of the eyes are lowered, suggesting angry scowls. As the mass of robots recedes into the distance, all we see are the glowing eyes covering the Earth, suggesting an endless multitude. One hulking robot looms in the front of the crowd, taking up the bottom half of the cover. It holds in its right hand a human, rendered in white and light gray in stark contrast to the rest of the dark scene. The robot's other hand extends an index finger in front of the person. The tip of the finger is a glowing white rectangle resembling a screen. The person in its hand smiles broadly as they reach toward the glowing fingertip and touch it, seemingly operating it like a touchscreen. The illustration is titled New Horizons and is by Christoph Niemann. The New Yorker Online provides this commentary on the image written by Francois Moulet. For the cover of the April 13th, 2026, future issue, the artist Christoph Niemann depicted an army of machines filling the horizon, one of whom cradles a human in its hand. That person is happily reaching toward a screen. AI seems to evoke doom, Niemann said. Not surprising, since the dominant narrative has been that AI is mainly good money for investors and a good excuse to fire employees. Next is the talk of the town. Comment, war pass. There is no good way to call off a war that you started but which hasn't achieved what you'd hoped. On Wednesday night, Donald Trump, in his address to the nation on the Iran war, sought to counter reality with hyperbole. We've beaten and completely decimated Iran, the president said. Never in the history of warfare has an enemy suffered such clear and devastating large-scale losses in a matter of weeks. Of course, Iran's Revolutionary Guard retains control not just of the country but of the Strait of Hormuz, and therefore of an alarmingly constricted global oil supply. A month of airstrikes had killed many leaders but had not changed the regime. Even so, Trump suggested that the mission was nearing completion and that the U.S. military would soon be pulling back. But if Tehran did not accept a deal, he added, we are going to hit them extremely hard over the next 2 to 3 weeks. We're going to bring them back to the Stone Ages where they belong. Big talk. But the announcement also sounded like a concession, since 2 to 3 weeks probably isn't enough time for Trump to follow through on some of his prior threats, and armed invasion of the oil ports of Karg Island, or an even more ambitious raid to extract uranium likely stored in tunnels near nuclear facilities. The morning of Trump's address, media reports had suggested that he was considering withdrawing the United States from NATO. Instead, the president taunted America's allies, some of whom had been pleading for a settlement over Hormuz. Build up some delayed courage, he told them. If they want the oil to flow again, they should go to the Strait and just take it. It has been a central conviction of Trump's second term that the nations of the world now operate on self-interest and brute force rather than on principle or alliance, and the White House has been eager to spread the news. The mockery that the administration directed at its own less warlike allies this week, Last time I checked, there was supposed to be a big bad Royal Navy, the Secretary of Defense Pete Hegseth said on Tuesday. Recalled its jeering of Volodymyr Zelensky in February 2025. "You're buried there," Trump told the Ukrainian president about his nation's battlefield prospects. This penchant for what Saul Bellow called reality instruction, the cynical delight taken in explaining to idealists how the rough-and-tumble world really works, extends from Trump throughout the administration. But perhaps the most eager reality instructor has been Hegseth, one of the administration's more politically fragile figures, who, when he'd been picked to join Trump's cabinet, was a co-host of Fox and Friends Weekend. Hegseth is so committed to a vision of the world defined by winners and losers that he once wrote that Joan of Arc was a loser because of her last battle, ended disastrously and eventually with her execution. Hegseth came out of his own service in Iraq and Afghanistan with the seeming conviction that what had stood in the way of a fuller victory in those wars had been the restraints supposedly placed on how soldiers could kill. In 2019, he successfully lobbied Trump to pardon two soldiers charged with or convicted of alleged war crimes. "We unleash overwhelming and punishing violence on the enemy," Hegseth told a large gathering of senior military officials whom he had summoned to Quantico in September. "We also don't fight with stupid rules of engagement, just common sense, maximum lethality, and authority for warfighters," he said. "You kill people and break things for a living." On Iran, Hegseth has led the administration's periodic press briefings, at which he has called on Americans to pray to Jesus Christ for the military success. His slogan has been maximum lethality. But even in the first hours of the war, it was clear that this approach could backfire. The initial strikes, which began on February 28th, killed the supreme leader, Ayatollah Ali Khamenei, but were so indiscriminate as President Trump noted, they also killed many of the political figures who the White House had hoped would form a new, more amenable cadre of leaders. "Most of the people we had in mind are dead," he said a few days later. The ones remaining, even if Trump didn't want to acknowledge it, were generally described as more hardline. One of the president's stated aims has been to inspire a popular uprising among those Iranian citizens sick of the repression and the autocracy enforced by the Revolutionary Guard. Yet that requires taking care to distinguish between the regime and its civilians and to avoid collateral damage. But according to a preliminary investigation, on the same day that U.S. forces assassinated Khamenei, they also dropped a bomb in the wrong place, inadvertently killing 200 people in an elementary school. Trump and Hegseth might wish that they lived in a world where whoever dropped the most bombs got whatever he wanted. But the Iran war has shown that this isn't true. The old liberal institutions may be teetering, but that doesn't mean that all that's left is the law of the jungle. The fact that the president is now signaling a messy retreat has nothing to do with insufficient lethality and everything to do with politics. In particular, the alarm in the global oil markets and the American public's widespread opposition to the war. One tragedy of Trump's war is that in January, the Iranian regime was under extreme pressure from protest, which it quelled by murdering thousands. The right kind of coordinated push might have toppled it. Instead, the White House offered frequently shifting rationales for its war and little outreach to the Iranian resistance. It treated the military operation as something to brag about to its political base, a way to show exactly how unrestrained it was willing to be. The day before the president's address, Hegseth gave a press conference in which he recounted a recent visit he'd made to bases in the region. "It was the American warrior unleashed," he said. He seemed to view the trip as a parable. As the sun was going down and a chill was setting on the tarmac, he encountered an airwoman and asked her what the troops needed. She simply looked at me with a sly smile on her face and said, "More bombs, sir, and bigger bombs." That might have been what the airwoman asked for, but what Trump and Hegseth really owed her, the nation they lead, and the Iranians whose country they bombed, was a plan, a real solution to the disaster that they have created. And that article was by Benjamin Wallace Wells. The next article, from Brave New World Department, it's titled Pick Your Poison. Why are people injecting themselves with peptides? And this is written by Dhruv Kuller.

said to enhance strength, energy, endurance, and recovery. They hadn't been officially approved for use as drugs, however, and many had never been studied in humans. Some of the CrossFitters were patients of a local doctor named Craig Conover, who had trained in family medicine but went on to offer Botox treatments and skin fillers, as well as IV drips that were supposed to slow aging. People are really enjoying the benefits, the CrossFitters told Conover, of peptides. Would he help the group figure out which to inject, in what doses, and how often? Conover began ordering peptides from compounding pharmacies, which produce custom medications. He tinkered with various doses, often extrapolating from animal studies, and tried some on himself. He gained a reputation for peptide wizardry. My name got passed around, he told me. Rick Rubin, the music producer, introduced Conover to the neuroscientist and podcaster, Andrew Huberman, who invited him onto his hugely popular show in 2024. You're going to get blitzed, Conover remembered Huberman saying. On the podcast, Conover said that almost everyone I could think of can benefit from peptides, and he highlighted an awesome, super safe example called BPC-157. In the month that followed, 800 new patients requested appointments. He now sees a total of about 1,000. 6,000 more are on a wait list. A membership to his practice can cost $15,000 a year, suggesting a revenue in the tens of millions. I could charge more, Conover said, but I want to sleep well at night. In February, I flew to Charleston and met with Conover in a modern red brick building that houses his clinic. He and his wife, Kelly, have a sort of his-and-hers practice. She co-founded a wellness spa next door. Conover greeted me in his waiting room, which featured a soft rock soundtrack and brochures for serums and stem cells. His bald head, goatee, and glasses made him look like a friendlier version of Walter White from Breaking Bad. Peptides are usually the opening question we get, Conover told me in his office. He described many of his clients as the well who want to be super well, celebrities, politicians, models. We don't take insurance, obviously. I spotted a Raiders helmet signed by Howie Long, a defensive end turned Fox Sports analyst, on a bookshelf. On a computer, Conover showed me an electronic ordering system that looked much like the one I used to treat hospitalized patients. But his system, unlike mine, allows him to request unapproved peptides in bespoke combinations, or stacks. Next, Conover led me to the clinic's IV infusion room, where he offered me a poke bowl for lunch. Concoctions were scrawled on a dry erase board like specials in a diner. One was described as Dr. Conover's blend of vitamins, minerals, and amino acids. He asked me if I'd like a complimentary drip of methylene blue, a chemical dye that is increasingly marketed for improving longevity and memory. I knew it as a last resort blood pressure drug that at high doses constricts blood vessels so much that it can cause gangrene. I accepted the pokey, but declined the drip. After lunch, a new patient, a handsome middle-aged man I'll call Toby, eased into a recliner topped with a fluffy pillow. A nurse inserted an IV into one arm. Conover shook his hand, other hand, saying, "Welcome aboard." Toby and his family had recently been in a car accident, but he'd lost trust in most doctors, he said, after they became obsessed with viruses and vaccinations during the pandemic. He was glad that Robert F. Kennedy Jr., the Secretary of Health and Human Services, was getting the country on the right track. "I'm not a big vaccine guy," Conover replied. "A lot of them don't have the data." Toby wasn't here for a peptide injection, but Conover advised him to try one on a future visit. "I've seen tremendous results," he said. He also said that one of his IV drips, which includes methylene blue, makes his patients feel like they've been plugged into an electrical socket. "Love that," Toby responded. I was puzzled, perhaps naively, that little studied peptide shots had earned Conover's trust, while meticulously studied COVID-19 vaccinations had not. "Anecdotal data means a lot to me," he said.
2 days after a vaccine, someone had a stroke.

0: stroke. 2 days later, they're dead. You see enough of that, it makes an impression. In recent years, federal efforts to control peptides have placed Conover at odds with public health agencies. In 2023, during Biden's presidency, the Food and Drug Administration placed 19 peptides, including BPC-157, on a do not compound list, citing potential significant safety risks that included immune reactions, pancreatitis, and accelerated growth of cancerous cells. In response, Conover began offering a peptide that differed by a single amino acid. So far, we're getting very similar results, he told me. In 2024, Conover was sanctioned by South Carolina public health officials who found, among other things, that he'd failed to maintain his registration with the Drug Enforcement Administration while prescribing controlled substances, and that he'd neglected to check patient vital signs before administering ketamine. Conover attributed these lapses to charting issues and said that no patients were harmed. There was never a clinical complaint, he added. He paid a $10,000 fine and agreed not to administer ketamine or testosterone for a year. The state of New York, where he was also allowed to practice, ordered him to surrender his medical license there. As far as peptides go, Conover seemed to support America's public health agencies coming under new management. Some of my patients are very high up in the government, he said. They're extremely concerned about what the FDA is doing to peptides. In the era of Make America Healthy Again, the popularity of peptides has risen. Many compounding pharmacies are experiencing soaring demand. The Times reported that U.S. imports of gray market peptides and hormones from China roughly doubled last year. The podcaster Joe Rogan has credited BPC-157 with healing a case of elbow tendonitis in 2 weeks. Beauty influencers who want deeper tans and enhanced libidos are taking melatonin 2, also known as the Barbie peptide. Even New York Magazine recently published a freelance writer's account of self-injecting peptides titled Life on Peptides Feels Amazing, which failed to cite any peer-reviewed research or academic scientists. In February, RFK Jr. said on Rogan's podcast that he had taken peptides himself and that under his leadership, the FDA would stop restricting many of them. Kennedy, who has railed against the agency's aggressive suppression of unproven treatments, has vowed to end the war. The human body produces thousands of peptides. Many are portions of proteins which send messages or regulate systems in the body, often in ways that scientists don't fully understand. Researchers have known about some peptides for decades, and dozens have been turned into safe and effective drugs. The hormone insulin is a peptide that moves sugar from the bloodstream into cells. GLP-1 or glucagon, like peptide 1, spurs the pancreas to release insulin and slows the passage of food through the gut. Peptides are usually defined as having about 50 amino acids or fewer, more than that and their proteins. But the science underpinning the current peptide craze dates to the turn of the century, when Pinchas Cohen, a respected pediatric endocrinologist at the University of California, Los Angeles, started to focus on age-related diseases. For one project, Cohen tried to disrupt a protein associated with insulin resistance in diabetes. By injecting human DNA into yeast cells, he was able to produce several chains of amino acids that clung to his target. Cohen told me that the first two chains were known proteins, but the third was this ridiculous little thing made up of only 24 amino acids. Strangely, he couldn't figure out where it had come from. According to the conventional wisdom of the day, the DNA he'd injected shouldn't have coded for it. The peptide, humanin, was ultimately traced to a tiny snippet of mitochondrial DNA, part of the 98% of the human genome that had long been dismissed as junk DNA. Cohen's work helped reveal that in the 3 billion letter book that is our genome, even obscure one-liners can be an important part of the story. Junk DNA, it turned out, wasn't junk. It contains instructions for numerous peptides and proteins that had never been studied. The public conception of peptides doesn't grasp what's going on from a scientific perspective, Cohen told me. This is not a dozen or so things you can buy at the gym. This is a revolution in science. It's going to start a new era of drug discovery. Cohen had little control over how his groundbreaking research would be used, however. After he published a series of animal and cell studies on humanin's potential benefits, the peptides seemed to curb inflammation, control glucose, and possibly even provide protection against Alzheimer's. So-called biohackers began ordering it on the gray market. Cohen himself tried to develop it as a drug, but the peptide was so unstable that it broke down within minutes. More concerning, humanin was eventually linked to breast and brain cancers. Nonetheless, it continued to be sold online. Conover told me that he has taken it. I have no idea what people are injecting, Cohen said, probably fragments of degraded material. Cohen is now the dean of the gerontology school at the University of Southern California, and his lab has identified many more peptides. The rule in my lab is, if you discover it, you get to name it. But I have veto power, he told me. I like Yiddish names. SHLP stands for Small Humanin-like Peptide. Shmooze, S-H-M-O-O-S-E, stands for Small Human Mitochondrial ORF over Serin tRNA. Other discoveries include Mensch and Putz. His team is best known for identifying MOTS-C, which has been called an exercise mimetic. It activates cellular pathways that are usually turned on during exercise. Strikingly, older mice treated with a peptide can run for twice as long as their untreated counterparts. Cohen deemed MOTS-C promising enough that he founded a company to take it into a Phase 1 clinical trial, an early step on the road toward FDA approval. The peptide caused skin irritation but otherwise appeared to be safe. Its short half-life, however, required it to be injected several times a day, which limited its appeal as a drug, and the company ran out of funding. MOTS-C is now on the FDA's Do Not Compound list, owing to the potential risk of immune reactions for certain routes of administration. Yet it, too, continues to circulate on the gray market. One Redditor said that since he started taking it, energy and stamina are through the roof. Cohen reacts to these trends with dismay. As enthusiastic as he is about the potential of peptides, he told me people should not be taking them until they're fully tested. The history of shortcuts is not a happy one. The evidence in favor of many other unapproved peptides is even sparser. BPC-157, which is short for Body Protection Compound 157, was discovered in human gastric juice in a lab led by Predrag Sikorić, a Croatian scientist. It appears to be a fragment of a larger gastric protein, but no one has traced it to a human gene. Cohen thinks it's probably a product of bacteria that live in the gut. Studies have touted a staggering variety of benefits in cells and animals. It reportedly heals ulcers, regenerates nerves, aids muscle and tendon repair, counters neurodegenerative diseases, and protects organs from injuries. But most of this research is co-authored by Sikorić, who holds several patents related to BPC-157, and some experts have accused him of cherry-picking evidence. Science advances through critical verification rather than by repeatedly affirming findings within the same research group, a team of scientists in Poland wrote in response to Sikorić's BPC-157 claims. In the usual course of things, a promising drug candidate would be ushered into human trials. Yet in the 3+ decades since BPC-157 was discovered, no controlled human trial of the peptide has ever been published. In the 90s, Sikorik licensed the compound to a Croatian company called Pliva, which sought a treatment for ulcerative colitis. The results were never released. In 2006, the research and development arm of Pliva was acquired by GlaxoSmithKline, which has ample resources for clinical trials, but the company has not commercialized the peptide. According to Sarah Talpos of the science magazine Undark, a company partly owned by Sikorik sponsored a 2015 trial at a hospital in Tijuana that tested the safety of an oral version of BPC-157. The results still haven't been published. Sikorik assured me that the trial had been absolutely successful and that the data would be available very soon, but he declined to let me see it. Independent scientists have said that BPC-157 appears promising in lab studies, but with major caveats. The peptide seems to stimulate the production of nitric oxide, which enhances blood flow and reduces certain forms of inflammation, but it also generates free radicals that damage DNA and proteins. In addition, the peptide seems to promote angiogenesis, the development of new blood vessels, possibly via a signaling molecule expressed in many human cancers. You don't want to just willy-nilly stimulate angiogenesis. Paul Neffler, a biologist at the University of California, Davis School of Medicine, told me. Sikorik argues that it does these things in a balanced way. He has written that when it comes to nitric oxide and angiogenesis, all criticisms of BPC-157 should be dismissed. At the inaugural MAHA summit last year, a compounding pharmacy executive told the audience that his grandmother was taking BPC-157 and that this was just one example of these products that can change people's lives. Andrew Huberman said on a podcast that 2 shots had healed a back injury, even as he warned listeners about the peptide's potential risks. In online forums, people have credited the peptide with boosting energy and curbing pain. They have also reported strange rashes, increased fatigue, depressed moods, and vision problems. It's possible that BPC-157 is useful and that the potential gains are worth the potential pains. But absent human trials, it's next to impossible to know what it does in the body. Some health consequences might not become apparent for years, and anecdotal evidence is rife with confounding factors. If a peptide stack is popular among weightlifters, who's to say which peptide did what? Maybe the perceived benefits are actually attributable to deadlifts or protein shakes or a good night's sleep. Neffler warned of placebo effects. When people think a medicine is pricey, they frequently report benefits, even when it's actually an inert substance. You pay all this money, Neffler said. You get a set of vials. You inject yourself. It hurts. You really want this to work. In some cases, peptides have been clearly linked to harms. Last year at the Revolution Against Aging and Death Festival in Las Vegas, 2 women received peptide injections at a conference booth. Shortly thereafter, they developed elevated heart rates, swollen tongues, and trouble breathing. By the time they reached the hospital, one of them had lost control of her neck muscles, and the other had been intubated. Both were ultimately connected to ventilators. The peptides involved here have not been disclosed. The doctor who administered the injections defended himself by citing an AI-generated report telling ProPublica that it basically says that it is impossible it was the peptides. When I asked Sikorik whether people should be using peptides like BPC-157, given the lack of data in humans, he said, "As a medical doctor, I should reply negatively. As a human person, I'm not sure. You have to do what's right for you." Regulatory agencies have a role to play, he said, but the final judgment of whether something works belongs to the people, not the FDA. Let's say you want to make money on health-related products without feeling the squeeze of FDA regulations. you have two main options. Peter Lurie, a former FDA official who now leads the Center for Science in the Public Interest, told me. The first is to adopt a clever marketing strategy. If your company were to claim that its product treats COVID, it would be selling a drug. Boom, the FDA can come down on you, Lurie said. But if the company described its product as an immunity booster, the agency's authority is less clear. You usually don't need to conduct clinical trials to sell dietary supplements, sometimes referred to as nutraceuticals. A second loophole involves compounding pharmacies, which are largely regulated by state pharmacy boards. Sam Ahn, a pharmacist at a compounding pharmacy until 2021, told me that his workplace employed about 20 people, pharmacists, technicians, cashiers, couriers, in what resembled a chemistry laboratory. At first, he said, I felt like I was making a difference. He might create a liquid drug for someone who couldn't swallow pills or a fertility drug tailored to a woman's hormone levels. With time, though, Ahn grew disillusioned. For many such pharmacies, he said, it seemed like the focus became how to make a quick buck. During the pandemic, compounders charged exorbitant prices for ivermectin, even after the drug proved ineffective against COVID-19. Many started profiting from GLP-1 drugs during widespread shortages. They'll add a vitamin and say, look, we've customized it for you, with a wink and a nod, Ahn said. The barriers to doing these things are laughable. He considers the peptide craze even more troubling. They're taking advantage of a population that's looking for a solution and charging them lots of money for something with no proven benefit that could potentially cause harm, he continued. How is that okay? The FDA began taking a more assertive approach in 2012 when steroids from a Massachusetts compounding pharmacy led to hundreds of cases of meningitis and more than 60 deaths. The agency is well aware that there's plenty of activity out there that is likely illegal, Lurie told me. But the FDA, like the IRS, has the resources to go after only a fraction of serious violations. By the time you put BPC 157 on the list, there's probably a BPC 158, Lurie said. There has not been a war on peptides, he added. There has been a war on unapproved products making improper claims. Trump's FDA, which reports to Kennedy, is also unlikely to aggressively enforce restrictions on peptides. Neither HHS nor the FDA responded to requests for interviews with Kennedy or Marty Makary, the FDA commissioner. A request to speak with a top FDA compliance official was met with a boilerplate statement that said in part, Americans deserve to know the quality of the products they are buying and deserve drugs that have been proven to be safe and effective. Fans of peptides are increasingly cutting out the middleman and ordering directly from gray market suppliers. Last year, a 20-something man I'll call Michael, who regularly lifts weights and practices jiu-jitsu, began struggling with fatigue and weight gain after starting a new job and recovering from a bad bout of COVID. Friends of his had taken peptides. He remembered one of them telling him, bro, you should really try them out. But Michael was initially wary. He spent weeks reviewing animal studies and reading testimonials on various online forums. He ultimately decided to order some retatrutide, an experimental GLP-1 drug that Eli Lilly has advanced to phase 3 clinical trials from a company that sells chemicals for research. He received a container of powder, mixed it with water, and injected it into his stomach. He felt so nervous that he almost passed out. But he soon lost weight, and that made him curious about what other peptides could do. Michael had a nagging foot injury, possibly related to jiu-jitsu, so he ordered a stack of supposedly healing peptides known as the KLOW, spelled K-L-O-W, blend, which includes KPV, GHKCU, TB500, and BPC-157. You pretty much use the general consensus of what people have taken before you, Michael told me. Luke Turnock, a sociologist at the University of Lincoln in England, has described this phenomenon as folk pharmacology. Michael's foot pain improved, but strangely, he also noticed that his skin was changing color. KPV derives from a hormone that contributes to skin pigmentation. Next, Michael ordered a peptide called Semex, which in Russian is short for 7 amino acids. In parts of Eastern Europe, Semex is prescribed for brain trauma and other neurological conditions. People use it kind of like an Adderall, Michael told me. Although he found himself procrastinating less, he started to feel like a pincushion, he said. He decided to save it for when I felt like I really needed it. Finally, Michael began taking MOTC. He said to himself, okay, if my mitochondria got effed up in some way from COVID, hopefully this fixes the system. The peptide seemed to give him more energy, but he noticed that he was sweating a lot. When I asked Michael if he felt uncomfortable putting untested products into his body, he too invoked COVID shots, calling them a vaccine that also had no long-term studies. So it's like pick your poison, he said. If the healthcare system fails to meet the needs of patients, people will look for their own solutions. This stuff is going to get a lot more popular, he told me. I decided to procure some peptides of my own. Michael recommended a company called Swiss Chems. It's legit, he said, not one of those trust me bro situations. A quick search told me that in 2024, the FDA sent the company a warning letter that said in part, despite statements marketing your products as research chemicals only, evidence obtained from your website establishes that your products are intended to be drugs for human use. I spent $107 on some BPC 157, CJC 1295, and TB 500. At checkout, 30 capsules of democytosin, a synthetic hormone that doctors use to induce labor and to treat postpartum bleeding, were added to my cart for free, as though they were lotion samples from Kiehl's. I ordered $300 of MOTC from the Ultimate Human, a website run by Gary Brecka, a prominent biohacker who has hosted RFK Jr. on his podcast. In my cart, a photograph showed a futuristic blue vial labeled with the words, research use only. Yet an order of bacteriostatic water and syringes was automatically included, and I was asked to fill out a questionnaire and meet with a medical provider. A video chat with someone named Cynthia appeared on the screen. You did great with your answers, so I'll approve it, she told me. The consultation lasted less than 30 seconds. Finally, I searched for peptides on TikTok. On a page called Peptide Nexus, which had more than 10,000 followers, I watched animated vials of personified peptides that looked like the emotion avatars in the movie Inside Out. Yo, I'm TB500, a smirking red vial declared, a fire raging in the background. I'm the recovery peptide people call Wolverine Mode. A vial labeled PT141, which is marketed as a treatment for low libido, was depicted in a tuxedo shooting a Cupid's arrow. I target desire pathways, it said. People call me the date night peptide. When I submitted an inquiry on WhatsApp, the vendor responded with a guaranteed of 99% purity. I made a few selections from a PDF menu. Most payment platforms will flag peptide sales, the vendor said, and sent me a video explaining how to pay in cryptocurrency. My bank initially flagged the transaction as concerning. I had to give my assurance that I really did want to convert $185 into Bitcoin. The idea of medical freedom, that we should be allowed to decide what to do about our own health, has long had a special status in the United States. A significant portion of Americans have embraced freedom of therapeutic choice as a constitutional value for most of the country's history. Louis Grossman, a medical historian, writes in his book, Choose Your Medicine. Benjamin Rush, a founding father and a physician, criticized the medical establishment for being closed-minded about treatments recommended by non-physicians. Many of our most useful remedies have been discovered by quacks, he argued. In the late 19th century, the psychologist and philosopher William James wrote, "If the word sacred can be applied to any personal right, surely the right to treat one's own body as one chooses may claim this title." A few years later, the Postmaster General stopped delivering mail to the American School of Magnetic Healing, arguing that the organization was committing medical fraud. The school sued, contending that its methods were legitimate, and the Supreme Court ultimately ruled in its favor. There is no exact standard of absolute truth by which to prove the assertion false and a fraud, the majority opinion said. In the 20th century, however, scandals involving unregulated medical products helped swing the balance of power towards regulation. In the 30s, elixir sulfanilamide, an antibiotic mixed into a toxic solvent, gave patients intense pain, kidney failure, and neurological problems. After more than 100 people, including many children, died across 15 states, Congress passed the Federal Food, Drug, and Cosmetic Act of 1938, which authorized the FDA to evaluate a medical product's safety before it could be sold. The agency's modern-day role was defined in 1962 after thalidomide caused birth defects in thousands of babies around the world. The act was amended to include a much higher standard. Drug makers now needed to conduct controlled trials in order to demonstrate that their products were effective. The gap between the two standards was immense. Around two-thirds of drugs that met the 1938 safety requirements failed the 1962 efficacy bar. It is becoming possible to imagine a future in which American regulators lose their grip on the safety and the efficacy of drugs. The venture capitalist Jim O'Neill, Trump's former acting director of the Centers for Disease Control and Prevention, and the current nominee to lead the National Science Foundation, has said that as soon as drugs are proved to be safe, Americans should be able to start using them at their own risk. Let's prove efficacy after they've been legalized. Most states have enacted so-called right-to-try laws, which enable patients with life-threatening diagnoses to receive treatments that have completed Phase 1 safety testing. More than 90% of such treatments will not be FDA approved. In recent years, Montana state laws have gone even further, granting all patients access to an even wider array of experimental treatments. The state may become a hub for medical tourism. Clinicians are shielded from many kinds of disciplinary action, and they can practice for up to 21 days a year without holding a Montana medical license. The case for more medical freedom rests on laudable principles. We don't usually want the government deciding what we can and can't do with our bodies. And clearly, there are shortcomings to the current drug approval process. Pharmaceutical companies must typically invest many years and hundreds of millions of dollars to win approval for a drug. Partly for this reason, some promising treatments are never approved, and many arrive too late for people who urgently need them. The economist Alex Tabarrok has written that when an approved drug harms people, there are front-page stories. But when the FDA fails to approve a good drug, the bodies are buried in an invisible graveyard. On the other hand, if we're making medical decisions in an information vacuum, are we really choosing freely? The through line of history is that people will try to sell anything with all sorts of fantastical claims. Joshua Sharfstein, a health policy professor at Johns Hopkins and a former principal deputy commissioner of the FDA, told me, "If you're for patient choice, you should be for a system that requires companies to show that their product does what they say it does." My first two peptide orders arrived quickly. The third, from Peptide Nexus, did not. A company that claimed to be handling the shipping process contacted me, saying that it wouldn't send the peptides unless I paid a refundable insurance fee, another $83 worth of Bitcoin. The vendor didn't let me cancel my order, so I warily paid the fee. 2 weeks later, neither the seller nor the shipper was responding to my messages, and I still had not received my order. Reader, I did not inject myself with the peptides. Instead, I delivered them to Finrick Analytics, a company in Austin, Texas, that tests powdered peptides for purity, potency, contaminants, and toxins. Results are posted on the company's website, which gets more than 1 million hits a month. In the company's telling, it is providing a public service, creating transparency and accountability where FDA enforcement has fallen short or been stymied. We test peptides to make sovereign health safer, its website says. If you're going to use, use safely. At the same time, insofar as the company promotes a kind of self-regulation within the peptide world, it also enhances the industry's legitimacy. If a drug seems safer to take, maybe give it a try. Finrick's office is compact and sits on the second floor of a co-working space. On a filing cabinet, a fierce-looking figure of Goku, the protagonist of the Dragon Ball manga franchise, appeared to be shooting a battle of semaglutide out of his hands. On a table were scores of vials and trays. Beneath it was a box stuffed with incoming packages. Jake Anderson, a recent college graduate, opens most of the packages, takes a photograph of the vials inside, and replaces the labels. That's so the lab doesn't know where it's coming from, he said. We've been getting packages like madmen. Kanan Towns, the company's operations manager and a former college wrestler, said. He joined the company after using peptides to treat a hip injury. In the past year, the number of packages that Finrick receives has increased more than fivefold, and since December, it has more than doubled. The crazy part is that we've put out zero marketing, Towns added. But peptides are like a hobby. People don't just take peptides, they want to talk about them with their friends. Towns and I drove my peptide samples to a squat gray building about 10 minutes away. Krauss Analytical, a family-owned laboratory that Finrick hires for much of its testing, also works with the FDA to test food and pesticides that cross the Mexican border. I spotted a forklift and some sacks of corn flour inside. Mark Krauss, the lab's jovial broad-shouldered director, walked me past dishwasher-size chromatography and mass spectrometry machines. Sometimes you don't need all this fancy stuff to know something's not right, he told me. He held a vial of pale blue powder in one hand and a vial of white powder in the other. GHK copper should be blue, he said. If they send you something white, I don't know what it is, but it ain't GHK copper. Krauss, who seemed peptide skeptical, estimated that about 10% of the peptides Finrick sends him have serious anomalies of purity, dosage, or sterility. Some vials contain endotoxins, fragments of bacterial cell walls, suggesting poor manufacturing practices and a compromised supply chain. But hey, these are research chemicals, right? He said, winking. Nobody's injecting them into their bodies. On a computer, Krauss pulled up a chromatography analysis which separates mixtures into individual components. The graph showed a flat line with a single sharp spike in the middle. That's pure, Krauss said, pointing to the spike. Just one thing. Next, he showed me a graph that looked like a jagged roller coaster. All sorts of stuff in this one, he said, or whatever was originally in there has degraded. A third graph had two spikes, one for a known peptide called ipamorelin, and another for something mysterious a few inches away. We don't know what that is, Krauss said. About a week after my visit, Krauss shared his analysis of the peptides I'd given him. According to his testing, my order of MOTC from the Ultimate Human was 98% pure and contained 87% of the dose on its label. Of course, this didn't mean that the peptide itself was safe or effective. All the peptides I'd order from Swiss Chems had significant issues. The vial of BP-157 contained lead, the vial of TB-500 contained endotoxins, and the vial of CJC-1295 contained less than 42% of the advertised dose. Many of our era's health trends have something in common. They strive not only to mitigate disease, as mainstream medicine has always been expected to do, but also to optimize health, an aim that many doctors shy away from. I'm not convinced I can offer unproven treatments and still uphold my oath to do no harm. And even if I knew how to help people attain peak performance in their fitness, their careers, or their sex lives, I'm not sure that's my job. If traditional doctors don't promise their patients these things, however, others surely will. Timothy Caulfield, a law professor at the University of Alberta, said that health influencers increasingly engage in science-ploitation. They generate hype by making speculative claims that extrapolate wildly from limited research. You take a genuinely exciting area of science and overstate and misrepresent it to sell bunk, Caulfield said. In his view, Wellness 1.0, which focused on alternative ways of knowing and on spirituality, has been replaced by Wellness 2.0, which often co-opts the language of science. It's almost too easy with peptides, Caulfield told me. Even just the word peptides sounds sciency and legit. On a rainy day this spring, I entered a large hotel in Midtown Manhattan that was hosting the Integrative Health Symposium, an annual conference for forward-thinking practitioners. I walked through a buzzing exhibit hall, passing booths for immunity-boosting mushroom and protein bars. For some reason, an online prescribing company was raffling off a Louis Vuitton bag. I approached the booth of a compounding pharmacy and inquired about the peptide business. The feds don't know what to do, a representative told me. It's like prohibition. I was on my way to meet Edwin Lee, an Orlando-based endocrinologist who has worked to bolster the scientific credibility of unapproved peptides. Before I could locate him, a fit, middle-aged man who turned out to be a former car salesman stopped me. Want more energy and less pain? He asked. He instructed me to just stand on what looked like a futuristic skateboard, a vibration plate that purported to decrease stress, build muscle, increase circulation, and even improve sex. The board began to shake and flash purple. My whole body jiggled. Get on this for 10 minutes a day, he said. It's the equivalent of being on an elliptical for an hour. He was willing to sell me the board for half off a sticker price of $3,600. I politely excused myself and found Lee in the hotel lounge. He was tall with short salt and pepper hair, thin-rimmed glasses, and a happy warrior disposition. Lee is known for having co-founded the Clinical Peptide Society, which offers a certification for people who want to administer peptides. He also started a petition called Save Peptides, which has collected nearly 10,000 signatures in an effort to loosen government restrictions. A lot of conventional doctors think this is all bull S-word, he told me, smiling. They think I've gone to the dark side. We agree to disagree because I still want to go hiking with them. A few years ago, Lee's son, a high school cross-country runner, developed a sharp pain down his leg. Daddy can inject you with peptides, Lee's wife told him. The boy replied, he's not effing injecting me. Then Lee showed him some photographs that Sikorić, the Croatian peptide researcher, had published. They depicted a rat's bloody Achilles tendon, which Sikorić's team had cut into, healing after BPC-157 injections. Lee's son ultimately acquiesced. He just needed to see the evidence, Lee said, and 2 weeks later he was running again. Lee now keeps peptides for his family in the butter compartment of his fridge. While we spoke, one of Lee's patients, a healthcare investor and a former soccer player, wandered into the lounge. One morning in 2024, the man had awoken with searing knee pain that turned out to be a meniscus tear. Several doctors had recommended that he get surgery. Then, at last year's conference, he met Lee. This random dude says he can fix you, the man said. Why do you trust him? Intuition. There's something about him. I've never seen a doctor be that confident. The man flew to Orlando, where Lee injected him with BP-157. Within days, his knee pain improved. I don't care how many publications someone has, the man said. hopping on one leg for emphasis. I don't want studies. I want results. Not everyone gets better that fast, Lee said, beaming. Later, Lee and I both attended a talk on peptides by Stephen A.R. Murphy, a Connecticut concierge doctor whose website advertises telemedicine consultation and prescription for rapamycin, peptides, and other medicines. The room was so packed that some people were gathered outside the door. The title slide had a photo of a Ken doll with a syringe pointed at its forehead. "Which ones have you tried?" a young man standing next to me asked. "None," I said, feeling like a teetotaler in a frat house. He looked perplexed. Murphy asked how many audience members had prescribed peptides, and about half raised their hands. He reviewed some peptides that had been approved for specific indications and thus could safely be prescribed to patients for other conditions before turning his attention to gray market peptides. Ipamorelin, for example, was one of the cleanest growth hormone-releasing peptides. It could be given orally or illegally, a slide read, at a subcutaneous injection. Murphy advised us to stick to off-label use of approved peptides instead of prescribing their unapproved cousins. Otherwise, we might get a nasty letter from the FDA or even lose our medical licenses. At the end of the talk, Lee stood to address the room. "We really need to save peptides," he said. He exhorted the group to generate data on peptides, noting that he'd personally published 3 papers about BPC-157. "But I'm only one person," he said. Lee's papers were not randomized and did not use control groups. The largest included 16 patients and was published in a little-known journal. On his way out, Lee handed me a copy of a book he'd written. Inside, he'd signed his name along with the message, "Enjoy life with peptides." Well, that's all the time we have for today. This has been Dale with The New Yorker.
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2: 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Game time is at 7:30 p.m. On Sunday, October 11th, LA Galaxy comes to visit Energizer Park, and kickoff is at 6 p.m. On Wednesday, October 14th, City SC hosts the Vancouver Whitecaps FC. Game time is at 7:30 p.m. On Wednesday, October 28th, the Portland Timbers come to town. 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
4: Welcome to this episode of Ear to Ear. I'm your host, Laura Foudy, Mind's Eye Development and Communications Coordinator. This is a special episode celebrating Mind's Eye's 50th anniversary of the year in 2023. Our organization was founded on March 1st, 1973 by Father Bonnie Wittenbrink, as we all know. And today I went on site at Missouri Council of the Blind and spoke with Donna Wheatlick. Donna is an important part of the Mind's Eye family, and her late husband, John, who we lost in 2019, was a member of the Mind's Eye staff for 33 years, and he spent a long time as Mind's Eye's broadcast director. So it was a real pleasure to get to sit down with Donna and have a conversation with her about John and their relationship, which is very interwoven into the history of Mind's Eye. And also hear more about our history and some of the special volunteers that were a part of Mind's Eye, and also get a few more stories about Father Bonnie himself. I'd like to mention that when I sat down with Donna, she was wearing a beautiful silver necklace, and on the front of the necklace is John's fingerprint, and on the back is their wedding date, and it's a lovely tribute to him. So I know you're going to enjoy all of these wonderful remembrances from Donna Wheatlick of her husband, John, and his time with Mind's Eye.
5: Well, thank you so much for talking with me today. It's so important for us in celebrating our 50th anniversary that we connect with everyone who's been involved with our organization and collect stories. We have such a lovely history, and I mean, the 50 years were really made possible because of the hard work of our staff members and our volunteers and our supporters. So yeah, it's really important to us to get to talk to you and collect these stories from our past. So thank you so much.
6: Thank you.
5: Could we start with talking about just you, Donna, and how you first became involved with Mind's Eye, or what was the name of the organization at that time?
6: It was Radio Information Service.
5: All right. And we have a mug here, and it has a graphic. It's green. It looks like an eye. And kind of where the pupil would be are the letters R-I-S. And along the top lid, it says Radio Information Service. And along the bottom lid, it says for blind and print handicapped. So thank you for bringing that.
6: You're welcome.
5: So it was RIS at the time, and how did you become involved?
6: I guess because I joined the Blind Bowling League. And that led me to meet people, other blind people, blind and visually impaired people. And that led me to going to a United Workers for the Blind meeting. And that led me to meeting John. And that's how I met John, at a meeting.
5: At a United Workers meeting?
6: Yes.
5: So were you using RIS services before you met him, or?
6: No, I had applied for a radio, but I hadn't received my radio yet. I had an application in for a radio, and that's how he got my phone number to call me the very first time.
5: I love the meet cutes.
6: Yes.
5: And it's so wonderful that United Workers for the Blind is still around, and MCB and Mind's Eye, and it's wonderful that all of these organizations are still going strong after this time.
6: Yes.
5: So before we get into your relationship with John, tell me more about the Blind Bowling League. I've heard about that, and I know that they're still active.
6: Yes. It was called the Splitters at the time, and when I first, Rehab Services for the Blind helped me get my job interview. I worked at St. Joseph Hospital in Kirkwood, as a Dargham technician, and I did that 26 years. But after my job, person who made their counselor, red flag, said, this is great, you got a job now. Are you interested in doing any social activities? Would you be interested in bowling? And I said, well, yes, but I've always kind of thought that would be fun. Mm-hmm. And so he introduced me to someone who got me started with my bowling and met a lot of guys there. And I guess we're much alike.
5: You know, I have a person that I warned Joe's husband quit. A brief 40 years ago in this November of TV's.
6: I was there. I mean, I wasn't it, but I worked there.
5: You were there, there.
6: I started in 1976.
5: Oh my gosh.
6: Yes. And worked there from 1976 to 2001, I think it was. And I started here, worked here for almost 2 years and went to work at Starbucks for the blind.
5: Oh, well, so that's incredibly small role. And so today here, we are speaking at Missouri Council of the Blind headquarters in St. Louis City. And we've got a little bit of an echo because we are in a conference room. We're not in the usual recording studio, but I think we're doing all right.
6: Okay.
5: So tell me more about your time working here.
6: It was great because, first of all, I could walk to work. I live like 2 blocks from here. Mm-hmm. I could walk here in 10 minutes. And I started here as a part-time person, and it just, at my job at St. Joe, I developed x-rays. And so with technology being what it was going to be eliminated eventually mm-hmm. anyway. So I worked 26 years there, and I was kind of bored because it wasn't really a very exciting job. Patient golden, they were not very busy there, and it was a lot of time on my hands, and it was just kind of really not much going on. And so I applied for the job here, and I got it, and then I done work. It's always got line runs.
5: Another organization that's had a long history and is still going strong. And yeah, all in this area, this seems to be a really wonderful area for organizations that support our community members who are blind and have low vision. Is that partly because of the transportation being so
6: yes,
5: convenient here?
6: I think so, because that's why John and I bought our house here in this area mm-hmm. was because of the accessibility to transportation. I could take the bus to work in Kirkwood. I could take one bus mm-hmm. for the most part.
5: That's great.
6: It was. And also there's shopping close by. There's a Snook store right there, you know, mm-hmm. within walking distance, and Target store was in walking distance. And so a lot of things were accessible, and that's why there's a lot of blind and impaired people in the area.
5: Yeah, and I say I grew up in the area, so I'm also very partial to it. I'm by, and the public participation is, they're being disaccessible.
6: Really, things are pretty well for what it can be. I don't take as much public transportation as I used to,
5: mm-hmm.
6: but, you know, I know, you know, there's Hampton and Chippewa and there's still good bus lines,
5: mm-hmm.
6: but, I know things are different now, so it's hard to say.
5: Yeah. It's always changing.
6: Yeah.
5: All right. Well, enough of that. I can talk about relationship with John. First, talk on it is intimate of my God. We're reading for sorts of us.
6: I was trying to think exactly what year he started.
5: I can go back.
6: Okay,
5: check.
6: I'm not
5: yeah.
6: positive. I'm thinking 1973, but I'm not sure.
5: So he was there at the beginning?
6: Not on the very first, when it very first started.
5: Okay.
6: Like, not very deep in the first day.
5: Sure. We found in the beginning of 1973, but he was probably joined there.
6: Yeah. I started in 1970s, but
5: okay.
6: I'm not sure. I'm not sure because I didn't know him at that point. Exactly what year.
5: Sure.
6: But
5: no
6: he
5: problem.
6: He was there 33. I think 33.
5: 33 years. Yeah. I think that's the number I heard.
6: Yeah.
5: And he... I know he was broadcast director for a long time.
6: Yes.
5: Did he start in that role?
6: No, he was the evening person. He worked 3 to 11.
5: Oh, wow.
6: Yes. And he would call me during after 9 o'clock because the programs were recorded after 9 o'clock
5: mm-hmm.
6: in the evening. So he would call me, and I had to be to work at 7 o'clock in the morning, so I would get up at 5 o'clock, but he would call me at 9 o'clock at night to talk. But I talked anyway. So I know.
5: We're young love. We
6: yes.
5: need to lay out.
6: Yes. They were. But it was weird.
5: And what did when you started my?
6: It was in Belleville.
5: Did he
6: live in Rock Hill? I'm sorry.
5: Oh, wow. Okay.
6: In
5: Rock. Right. He was making the
6: move
5: there.
6: Right. Yes. Yeah. It was taken from time.
5: Oh, cool.
6: I was older and bitchy. Basically, it was hard to get times. Let's come home. Like, at night, there's time to take it.
5: Mm-hmm.
6: And that got very expensive.
5: Yeah.
6: Yeah. From there to there.
5: Oh, yeah. You know what they say when St. Louis City residents cross the river to Illinois? They're actually crossing an ocean. But the Illinois residents say they're just crossing the river. And yeah, background broadcast certification that he first bought.
6: Oh, it's on
5: I know that.
6: He's here or not. But,
5: Oh, this is so cool.
6: Yeah, he was, he read the news for Channel 11. It's a seven o'clock is how he got started in broadcasting.
5: All right. So Donna has just passed me a laminated article from the Belleville Journal, Sunday, August 26th, 1990. And it's not like placed by here. And maybe could I hang on to this for a little bit? We'll have one of our volunteers do a recording of it so that we can accompany our show with a recording of this article. But there's a lovely photograph of John at the soundboard at Mind's Eye. And it says only 10% of blind people use Braille. All right. Thank you so much for bringing this. I'll borrow it. Or maybe I can just take a photograph.
6: Oh, no, that's fine. You can, I mean.
5: Okay. I'll take good care.
6: I think I have a photo of it as well. So that's fine. You can have it.
5: All right.

0: And how was the quality of his voice? Was that important too?
1: Yes. I have recording. I have takes for you.
0: Oh, wonderful.
1: You listen to.
0: All right.
1: But with our cassettes. But, and those are John's cassettes. He, there's one interview with Jack Buck.
0: I see that.
1: Yes. And then there's a couple others that I thought you might find interesting. He had a whole case of cassettes of stuff that he'd recorded through the years.
0: Wonderful. Yes. So Donna just handed me 4 cassette tapes. One has a Braille sticker on it. One says Radio Information Service. One says that it's the Jack Buck interview. So those will be wonderful. And can we digitize these and keep
1: sure.
0: them for our archives?
1: Do whatever.
0: I mean, I'll give you the tapes back, but we'll keep the digital copy for the archives.
1: That's fine.
0: Wonderful. Okay, so that'll be wonderful. We can include that with the show too.
1: And there's one of MCB convention where he actually, it's a funny song that he sang. They fired one of the librarians and they did a protest and then he made a song of this recording by this librarian.
0: Oh my God.
1: Yeah, so he sang it.
0: He was maybe in a fashion since he had, a voice for the, did he also sing?
1: Yes. Well, he didn't sing. No.
0: Okay.
1: He was not a singer.
0: Oh, okay.
1: But he did have a wonderful radio voice.
0: Yeah.
1: In fact, when I was working at the hospital, if I got a phone call, they would come to my door and knock on my door and say, Donna, your husband with the wonderful voice is on the phone. They would take turns talking to him, but just to talk to him because of his voice.
0: Yeah.
1: But now when you hear, he does have a good voice for recording. Yes.
0: So was his voice one of the things that first drew you to him?
1: Possibly. And he did play piano. Oh, I mean, he was really good on piano. In fact, we had a piano at the house and that he had since he was a little boy. And I don't have it. Patty Shonwell has it. I don't know if you know her or not.
0: No.
1: But, okay. She lives a couple blocks from me. She's a totally blind lady. But she was a friend of ours, and she's music. She does play piano, and anyway, I do have his piano.
0: That's wonderful. Oh, so does he play piano on the recording with the song?
1: Yes.
0: So we'll get to hear that too.
1: Yes.
0: Wonderful. So he was with Mind's Eye, first as a board operator and later as broadcast director for 33 years. I'm sure things changed a lot during that time. Did he ever talk about how things were changing or what?
1: Yes, when they started using the computer and went digital and all that,
0: mm-hmm.
1: it was a learning experience for him because
0: mm-hmm.
1: he had to learn the computer and how to deal with it with all the technology to use the computer. And
0: mm-hmm.
1: that was a big change for him, but he adapted.
0: Yeah. That's definitely a theme of a lot of the chats we've been having lately about our history. And, our broadcast director Tom Williams just moved on to a new position, a new career path, and left us. And when I spoke with him, that was a big thing that came up. Even recently, all of the technological changes that we've had to go through to continue providing her. So yeah, the nature of a change. Before about any side story, I've been talking to you about your wing and how the information service played a part in that.
1: Jerry Billicke, who was the other person who worked at Mind's Eye at the time, he left before he retired, or he retired before John retired.
0: Mm-hmm.
1: Anyway, he recorded all that. In fact, I have a set of it. I also have it on DVD. He had just gotten a new camera. And he also took, so John asked him to record the wing. He wanted it on recording.
0: Mm-hmm.
1: And so he recorded the wing and he also did it on DVD. So I got the greatest way. And not only that, he ran to other people at our reach and talked to them and always good. I mean, it's amazing. Yeah. It's amazing. Ring. And then we got married on a Saturday on May 4th, 1985. And then on Monday, the Monday after that Saturday, it was on the home.
0: It was on us.
1: Yes, there's a call talk. He had one too. Jerry waited on day, so I played the whole thing back.
0: Oh my gosh!
1: And,
0: I tell that much.
1: And the listeners loved it, but the volunteers that I met through the years, it was incredible.
0: Yeah. I'm always calling our group the Mind's Eye family because we feel so close.
1: Yeah.
0: This and all years as second, and so that would have been kind of a step for the Mind's Eye to see you come together and to partake your wedding.

0: So, and the director at the time, Joe Kasparic, he was our DJ. He offered to be our DJ for our reception. Oh, that was his gift to us. It was great. I mean, and then the whole Mind's Eye, all the staff came to our wedding. We couldn't do all this, but the staff came to our wedding. Yeah.
1: Oh, did you hear
0: me? High school teacher.
1: All right. So you got to know. Yeah. Do any stories from John's time with Mind's Eye or your time with him stand out and kind of come back to mind as we approach our 50th anniversary? I'm sure there's a lot. And feel free to share them all.
0: I came to a lot of the volunteer appreciation dinners and that kind of stuff. That was really nice. Mm-hmm. And maybe us. I forgot. On our first anniversary, a friend of ours, Laura, who worked for Mind's Eye, her name was Laura, Laura Long, she helped us all the way through our wedding process, hopefully. She helped us when John became friends with her. She was a volunteer at Mind's Eye, mm-hmm. okay? Mm-hmm. And anyway, she started... Her and John became really good friends. So she started taking us places. I mean, it was great because she had a car and she would take us places. And we went to some things to talk. So it was a fox, mm-hmm. different things. And she also took some Laura's apartment. And so she took it our places. And so it was just wonderful. And actually, she was in Pele Hospital. She came and sat with me there that whole day that he passed away.
1: Yeah.
0: She was good. She lives in Farmington, Missouri now. But she's been a really good friend through the years. So, and on our first wedding anniversary, I took off and I surprised John by showing up at work at Mind's Eye.
1: Oh.
0: He walked in. I mean, he took his regular ride to work and everything. Mm-hmm. She came and picked me up early. Mm-hmm. And I said, well, I'm going to work, you know, and I went downstairs and waited for Laura. Laura came and picked me up and took me over there. I was there when he got there.
1: Oh, my gosh.
0: And it was really cool. So, I just surprised him. And so, it was really a neat day.
1: Yeah. So you had an anniversary at the studio.
0: Yes.
1: And was the building, were we in the building that we're in now? Or I know we were always on the grounds of the shrine, but I think the building has changed a few times.
0: Yes, the building has changed a few times.
1: Yeah. And Laura sounds like a lovely person. Would you be willing to put me in touch with her just to see if she would be willing to chat?
0: And actually there's one of the recordings there, she's on one of the recordings there. She has a wonderful laugh and she was a wonderful volunteer.
1: Yeah.
0: And she was really good and she was very sweet. And she's always been very sweet and a very good friend. Yes,
1: yeah.
0: I will.
1: Yeah.
0: I thought of that at a later time. I really thought she'd be a good person to, she's got a lot of great stories, I'm sure.
1: Mm-hmm. Yeah. Well, and the volunteers are the heart of our organization and we just couldn't do what we do without them. And yeah, so it's wonderful to connect with anyone who's worked with us in the past.
0: At the awards dinner, they would always, sometimes they would do a part, they'd record some of the volunteers if they had funny things that happened to them while they were recording. And Laura was reading the grocery ads and started laughing over rump roast. And she couldn't stop. It was so funny. It was just incredible. And so they played that. It was really funny.
1: Oh, my gosh.
0: But there were others, too. But that's one specifically that I remember.
1: That's so
0: all
1: wonderful.
0: Over rump roast.
1: We need to continue that tradition.
0: Yes.
1: So saving the recordings when something goofy happens while
0: yes.
1: you're... You know, we were just talking about that with Tom, you know, as we were reminiscing before leaving, and he retold the story about when a deer crashed through the front window of the studio while Sister Laura was reading.
0: Oh, my goodness.
1: And he, you know, apparently she just stopped for a moment, paused, and then kept going.
0: Oh, my goodness.
1: But in the background, you can hear him release some colorful language, so we probably wouldn't want to play that yeah. in any events.
0: Yes.
1: But yeah, a deer came crashing through the front
0: wow.
1: window of the studio. Actually, two. The adult, I don't know if the adult or the baby came in first, but they both came in, and yeah, Tom had a moment of fright, and he didn't know how they were going to get out. And the adult deer backed up, and actually, its back hit the front door and pushed it open.
0: Wow.
1: And so they ended up coming in through the window and leaving through the door.
0: Oh my gosh.
1: Isn't that insane?
0: That is incredible.
1: Do you have any memories of Father Bonnie? We've been talking and thinking about him a lot.
0: Father Bonnie was wonderful. Yeah. I know he was very close to John. He was incredibly nice to John.
1: Yeah.
0: I remember what it was a quote when they asked him to about starting Mind's Eye RIS at the time. He said something about, John used to tell me it, something about, you don't know much about radio and he knows about blind, what he knew about blind people that they couldn't see or something like that.
1: Yeah.
0: And so he really didn't know what he was getting into.
1: Yeah.
0: But he did it. And he was a really nice man. And I know John told me, like, when his father passed, John's father passed away, Father Bonnie came and sat with him and his mom the whole night that father passed away.
1: Yeah.
0: And he was really a nice man.
1: Yeah. Yeah. We use that quote. And at this point, I don't know if we're using it exactly as it came out of Father Bonnie's lips, but the part that we always come back to is, yeah, he said something about he didn't know anything about radios and he didn't know anything about blindness, but if you think I can help, I'll do it.
0: Yes.
1: And it's just that beautiful spirit. And I like to think we still have that spirit in Mind's Eye because we've really grown and changed a lot because of, needs that folks have come to us with. And yeah, even if we weren't really sure what we were getting into,
0: yeah,
1: we wanted to help. I know that he, was really interested in, motivation, and he would go to, hear these motivational speakers and learn more about how to get people motivated to help others. Were you familiar with any of that he used to do?
0: Oh, a little bit, not a whole lot. I'm not surprised though. Yeah. I'm not surprised at all.
1: Yeah.
0: He was just that kind of person.
1: Yeah. Did you ever meet Father Alan Mays?
0: I might have. I honestly don't know.
1: He was a friend of Father Bonnie's, and I think he drove him around a lot in the later years. I got to talk to him, and he's the one who told me about all those motivational speakers.
0: Okay. He would know better than me.
1: Yeah, but yeah, I have this vision of Father Bonnie's as a real go-getter and just ready to jump in, whatever he needed to do.
0: Well, one day when it snowed, it was back in 1982, with that snow, my was like Saturdays, and John couldn't work, and he could get up. And Father and the director decided that they come on the air. And I don't know, there's probably not a recording of that anywhere, but John had it at one time. I heard it. It was incredible. They just turned things, and they called John and asked him how to get on the air, and he told them how to get on the air. And they did it. Just they had no idea how what they were doing. But they watched them, and they got on the air, and people started calling in on call in just like a call in show and said, you know, I think they were, after several days, they were so snowed in, they were just ready to talk to somebody. And
1: yeah,
0: they were excited. And they couldn't figure out how that you even knew that Mind's Eye was on the air, but people turned on their radios and there they were.
1: Oh my God.
0: And Father Bonnie, it was so funny to hear that, how they were getting on the air, him and Joe, Casman.
1: Were they doing news and then also just kind of opening things up to call-ins?
0: I don't know if they did. I think they mainly just started talking. Just started talking and people started calling in.
1: Yeah. Well, I'm sure people had a lot of interesting things to say about their experience with that storm.
0: And it was.
1: Wow. If they could get out or yes. What was. Yeah. Yeah.
0: I got to work every day, but the first day I didn't make it because the buses didn't run.
1: Yeah.
0: But after that, I went every day.
1: Okay. So they didn't run for one day. That's pretty incredible.
0: Yes.
1: Yeah, I know my mom was in the hospital having me, and I think they were able to connect with somebody who had a big truck, and they were able to get a ride home with, I think, like her roommate, like her husband. Wow. And had a big truck and was somehow able to give.
0: I'm not surprised because the bus would pick me up one day and got stuck because it couldn't go up the hill.
1: Oh my gosh.
0: Yeah, so I'm sitting on the bus and it couldn't go. They had to send another bus after it. But I was there.
1: Oh my gosh. So did Father Bonnie hire John?
0: I don't know.
1: Because when you said that he, you know, had to call him to find out how to get on the air, it makes me think, well, when he founded Mind's Eye, he didn't know much about radio and he still wasn't intimately, you know, involved with its, with this workings, but he must have done a wonderful job of bringing in talented, dedicated people.
0: Yes. I honestly don't remember. I can't say. I wish I could. Some friends of mine might remember, but I honestly don't know.
1: I'm sure if John came on just a few years after Slurp Bunny, he must have bought his hiring. I just can imagine that he probably saw a kindred spirit in John, someone who was dedicated to serve people and bring them information that they needed. Any other reason to mind about Ronnie's?
0: I think he was a very sweet man, and he was incredible. He came to John's retirement party, and in fact, they had it at Mind's Eye at the restaurant.
1: Oh yeah, yeah, at the shrine.
0: Well, not at the restaurant, but it was the big room.
1: Right, at maybe the convention center.
0: The convention center, yes.
1: Mm-hmm.
0: He had a retirement party there. It was really nice.
1: Oh my gosh! And when did he retire?
0: 2009. September 2009.
1: Right.
0: And he loved retirement. He loved Mind's Eye, but he loved retirement.
1: Yeah.
0: He didn't have to go over to Belleville every day from here. So it was nice.
1: Of course.
0: But he started exercising once he retired. He started going over to Paraquad 3 days a week to exercise.
1: Oh, wow.
0: Yeah.
1: What other things besides bowling, of course, what other things did you like to do together?
0: Like I said, he was very involved in MCB,
1: mm-hmm.
0: and we went to a few American Council of the Blind conventions. Like, we went to Louisville, Kentucky, and we went to Las Vegas. 1 year they had it in Las Vegas, and that was really, really a neat experience to go places.
1: Yeah.
0: And I went 1 year to Cincinnati with him with... For Mind's Eye, they for their yearly in May, they have a conference.
1: Mm-hmm.
0: I went to that a couple times with him.
1: Oh, cool! It's the IAAIS conference,
0: yes.
1: The International Association of Audio Information Services.
0: Yes, yes. I went a couple times with that.
1: Yeah,
0: with him for that.
1: Yeah,
0: and one in Raleigh, North Carolina, I think it was, and then I went to Cincinnati with him.
1: Mm-hmm. Yeah. It's a wonderful group, the IAAIS members. They are they host the radio information service type stations all over the country and even internationally. And I got to go to the conference. I got to go to my first IAAIS conference in Des Moines last year, and it was just wonderful.
0: Yeah.
1: There are incredible people so dedicated to what they do, and it's hard, as we all know, that it takes a lot of volunteers and a lot of dedicated people to keep a service like ours on the air, and it's wonderful that people are so dedicated.
0: Yeah. The Cardinal baseball fan, love the Cardinals. My mother lives in Grand Rapids. Yeah. So Matt, and we have so he loves Cardinals. We have a brick at the Cardinal Stadium. It says, John and Donna together forever, band together forever, something like that.
1: Mm-hmm.
0: And he was a Cardinal. And he liked all music, jazz, as well as country, but I kind of converted him to country music a lot. But that was probably Cardinal baseball was the biggest thing. He loved Cardinals.
1: Yeah, I think I'll go sign your house. Sorry, Sam.
0: Yes.
1: Yeah. Have you gotten a good audio script yet?
0: No, I have.
1: We'll look at Brown for one.
0: In fact, that was interesting because you can hear radio. But then Jason told me that, you guys describe other things that happened at the stadium. And I said, well, that makes sense.
1: Oh, yeah. Oh, yeah. Megan, our head of the program, who does the describing, she's a big Fred Bird fan. And so she loves describing the Fred Bird shenanigans, what he's up to, who he's poking with his beak.
0: Uh-huh. Cool.
1: But yeah, that'd be great. We need to get you out sometime for one of those games. It's also just fun to have, all of our clients out together at the stadium. And we sit together in a section because for now we need to stay close for the system to function. But it's really fun.
0: Cool.
1: So you liked to travel together.
0: Yeah, we went to Nashville 1 year. That was fun.
1: Yeah.
0: We went on a bus with a group of seniors. And there's a lot of fun. We went to all of our friends on the bus in like a certain group. And we enjoyed it. We went to the Grand Prix.
1: I was saying, you're pretty fast. Yeah. In your island now.
0: That was what we did in 2010.
1: Mm-hmm.
0: And so that was probably one of the biggest things. And his family. He was very involved. Well, I mean, his sister passed away. His sister was like 8 years older than him, and she passed away before he did. Mm-hmm. And she had two children, and they're all grown. And now I still see his niece, and she has three daughters. So I have great nieces.
1: Mm-hmm.
0: And she lives over in Troy, Illinois.
1: Okay.
0: Yes.
1: Not too far from us.
0: And they're all, the girls are all grown up, and one just got engaged.
1: Mm-hmm.
0: And so he would be very excited about that. He would be loved to play at a wedding and everything.
1: I'm going to close the door real quick.
0: Thank you.
1: I think we've got someone cleaning up here at SAB.
0: Looks that way.
1: So he was close with his family.
0: Yes. We always went over at Christmas over to Lori's, and he loved his great nieces. He's got three great nieces. They're like, well, now they're like 24, 23, and 21, something like that. And they're little, it's a lot of fun. Same time, I could sit bus love with them. They were close, and they like, you know, he was fun. They got, like 1 year, they got a motorcycle. Anyway, so they got on, and he got on, and they didn't ride around, but they were all in the house and everything. I got sure him, you know, on the side with the girls, and then where they, then Lori, my husband, got a focus, and the landing, and the pictures of the girl, John, holding the gun, and so they had lots of fun with him.
1: Yeah. Now, you said when you came to St. Louis, are you not from St. Louis originally?
0: No, I was born down in Missouri.
1: Okay.
0: Right. Down in Missouri,
1: And did you come to Lewis to work?
0: In school.
1: Okay.
0: I mean, we lived this infancy for a few years until I was 11. From about the time I was like seven or eight till I was 11, we lived in Memphis, Tennessee. And actually before that, anyway, when I was about 11, we moved to St. Louis.
1: Okay. All right, so I'm starting to see where that love of country music really started.
0: Yeah. Maybe so. My parents were big country music fans, so that's probably where it started. My sister doesn't like it at all, but I did.
1: So I think we're coming close to our time being up for our ear-to-ear interview. But I just want to talk a little bit more about how you and John... I don't know how the Radio Information Service played a role in your relationship. I know you talked about the volunteers being so close with you and broadcasting your wedding on the radio station and you getting to surprise him on your anniversary at the studio. Do any other stories come up?
0: Not that so much, but I think it helped me become a part of the blind community as well, because I eventually got my radio so I could listen.
1: Yeah.
0: And well, our, like I said, our whole life, like not only our wedding, but then after we were getting ready to get married, then we had, we moved into an apartment. And so that was all talked about. I mean, well, he would go to work the next day and talk back because he had a talk back show every day from 1 to 2. And so he would go to work and talk about, well, today we're moving into our apartment, or today we got our furniture came, and then, because I was surprised by, I had a wedding, they surprised me at where I work with a wedding shower, and so he would talk about that kind of thing, and then just, then we bought our house. He told us we bought our house, so our life pretty much was on mind's eye, from one way or another, but that was okay, it was...
1: Did you ever run into a listener who knew more about you than you wanted them to?
0: Well, not really. It was all good. Yeah. You know, everybody was good, and it just all, you never said anything inappropriate or nothing you weren't supposed to.
1: Sure.
0: So things are good.
1: Did you get to listen to a show every day, or had?
0: And when I wasn't working, yes.
1: Yeah.
0: Yes.
1: Is the tape then the digitally core thing? Or?
0: I honestly don't know.
1: I mean, now we just need to have still and easy to cutting onto it.
0: Yeah.
1: Well, we've got the tapes that you provided, so that'll be great for.
0: I had to buy a cassette player to play those before I could, when I was going through everything.
1: Yeah.
0: Because I didn't have a cassette player.
1: Yeah, it's definitely changed. I did a beat revolution at an entry school. One of the students, Logan, was being on with the first work that he done for the Foundation Fighting Blindness. And I was doing a presentation for the students just to tell them a little bit about what Mind's Eye does. And I brought up on the slides a picture of one of our radios. And I asked them if they knew what it was. None of them knew. The closest they came was one of them raised their hand and asked if it was some kind of a speaker. So, yeah, things have really changed.
0: Yes, we did play beatball. John did play beatball.
1: Oh, good.
0: He could hit the ball. He didn't like running to the base. Mm-hmm. He was not a good runner, but he could hit the ball. And when I played, they had to cover him. I had to wear a blindfold because I could see well enough to hit the ball.
1: Yeah, yeah.
0: So I can't see. I don't have good vision, but I don't have bad vision. I'm kind of in between. So, mm-hmm. Yeah, he could hit the ball. And he did play a little bit for one season. It wasn't his favorite thing to do.
1: Yeah.
0: He was more of a reader and writer. He loved to write. He wrote for the Missouri Council of the Blind. They put out a quarterly magazine, and he published that for several years because he loved writing.
1: Oh, wow.
0: Yeah, he went to university, actually somewhere. I remember about it. He went to St. University to write English. He was a teacher of mine. Okay. So to read and he was there. He was a great college. I was not, so it was always nice when I didn't need to spell something. He would spell things for me.
1: I mean, since you brought up your vision, I wanted to ask you, would you mind sharing a little bit about your vision journey and maybe John's as well, just for our listeners who might be curious or who it's sure. Nice to hear other people's stories about how they work with their vision.
0: I was born with cataracts. I think possibly my mother might've had a light case of German measles when she was pregnant with me, but at the time they didn't think that's what it was, but went after I was born and they figured out I had an eye condition. Mm-hmm. They think maybe that's what happened. And anyway, I had several eye surgeries, and then later I developed glaucoma because of all the eye surgeries, and I had an eye surgery for glaucoma, but that was in 2001. And I'm good. I can see pretty good out of my right eye. I don't see much out of my left eye. And I don't have much peripheral vision.
1: Okay.
0: Straight ahead, I do pretty good. Mm-hmm. But, and John was born totally blind, and that's it. He's always been totally blind. He went to Missouri School for the Blind, and he graduated, went on 12 years to Missouri School for the Blind, and he loved to play piano.
1: And that's where he learned to be a whiz at Braille reading.
0: Yes.
1: Yeah, yeah. Did they have any of the competitions? Like they do, now they have Braille reading speed competitions. I bet he would have
0: yes, in
1: dominated.
0: Fact, in fact, yeah, I'm sure he would. I'm going over to represent Missouri Council of the Blind on the 15th to of February to be at the Braille Challenge.
1: Oh, cool.
0: Yes. I don't think they really had much competition there back when he was in school. But he would have been very good at it. And he was an avid Braille reader. He wanted everything in Braille.
1: Yeah.
0: I mean, he brailled our washer and our dryer, our microwave, put labels on it, everything in Braille.
1: Yeah, absolutely. And are you a good Braille reader? Or?
0: No. When I was going to school, they started teaching me Braille. Mm-hmm. Then they realized that I could see well enough to read print,
1: mm-hmm.
0: which I can't read regular size print. I mm-hmm. need larger print. But then they quit teaching me Braille. I should have kept it up. I know the alphabet. In fact, when I was working at, here and at the Service Club for the Blind, I was the Braille transcriber. I know how to do it on the computer with all that.
1: Right.
0: I know how to do all that. And it was nice because I do know the alphabet. And so if my pages got out of order, I could put them back in order.
1: Right.
0: I know how to do that.
1: Right. And do you use any assistive technology now when you're reading?
0: Mainly on my iPhone.
1: Yeah.
0: I do everything on my iPhone, I would say.
1: Okay.
0: Yeah.
1: Okay. Do you use the screen reader or the magnification function?
0: I do both.
1: Okay. It's always just interesting to hear how everyone's individual
0: vision
1: journey and how they are adapting to their specific situations.
0: Yes.
1: And I think it's nice to share those things.
0: I think because of John's situation and that really helped me through life to learn to figure out things and how to do things, and
1: mm-hmm.
0: it really helped me grow as a person.
1: Oh, that's wonderful. It sounds like you had such a lovely relationship.
0: We did. I think we had a wonderful, really good marriage.
1: And in mind's eye, RIS is so lucky to have had John and you as part of our family.
0: Well, it was really, it worked out very nice for us. It was, they were a wonderful place for him to work, and they were good people, and it gave him a job, and we were able to, you know, live our life mm-hmm. and buy a house and get it paid for, and mm-hmm. you know, just have a life, because we both, him and I both had, you know, jobs.
1: Yeah.
0: And that's not always easy for a lot mm-hmm. of blind people.
1: Yeah.
0: But we were lucky. We had good jobs, and we stuck with them for several years.
1: Mm-hmm. Mm-hmm. Yeah, I feel like, you know, all things, I think, are getting better, and, you know, with more attention to accessibility and equity, you know, with employment. But yeah, it's wonderful that, you know, even back in a time when I think it was probably even harder to have that employment equity, that you were able to find those jobs. And yeah, even though being an X-ray technician was boring at times.
0: No, I was a dark
1: room. Or a developer. I'm sorry.
0: Yeah,
1: a developer.
0: And because I worked in the dark room, handled the film.
1: Yeah.
0: And so that was, in fact, the person that worked there before me was totally blind. And so she taught me the day I went in for my interview. She goes, this is how, you know, this is how this works. And so she trained me like 15 minutes before I got the job.
1: That's so cool.
0: So, yeah. So she knew, you know, so because you don't need mm-hmm. that kind of thing. You're in the dark room. You don't need vision.
1: Yeah. It's probably an asset to be
0: more accurate. It is. I think it really is.
1: Mm-hmm.
0: Yeah.
1: Mm-hmm. Well, thank you so much for talking with me today.
0: It was fun.
1: It's just been a pleasure. And we have a lovely picture of John. He's got a big smile, and he's got a little bit tousled brown hair, a little bit graying at the temples, a little bit of a receding hairline, but just a really charming expression, and a vibrant blue buttoned-up shirt. And yeah, it just looks like he was a real treat.
0: He was very active in his church.
1: Yeah.
0: He was a deacon in our church. And he was also in the worship ensemble in our church. He played piano.
1: Yeah.
0: And he loved our church. And that was really a good thing. We were very involved in.
1: Yeah. Yeah. It's wonderful to hear these stories. I think sometimes people have an idea of folks who are blind or have low vision as being somewhat isolated. But he and you were such active members of the community, and not just the blindness community, but your spiritual community, and yeah, traveling and playing, you know, bowling and playing beatball. And so it's wonderful to hear about, yeah, your lives together.
0: Our church was wonderful. Our church always treated us like, well, they always, even now, treated like people, not blind people.
1: Mm-hmm.
0: They don't make a big deal over us, but we're involved in anything we want to be involved in. I've been on the pastor search committee twice. Like I said, John was a deacon. He was also our Sunday school teacher.
1: Mm-hmm.
0: And they just treat us like everybody else.
1: Yeah.
0: And which is wonderful.
1: Yeah, absolutely.
0: And they really have been there for me when John passed. And I mean, they came and sat with me in hospice.
1: Yeah.
0: And they were really wonderful to me.
1: I'm glad you had that wonderful support.
0: It was hard to go back, but I did.
1: Yeah. Yeah. Yeah, they're your family.
0: Yeah.
1: Thank you so much.
0: Sure.
1: I hope we can talk again sometime.
0: Sure. I'm coming to a soiree.
1: All right. So Donna will be joining us at the soiree, and she, as a member of the treasurer of MCB.
0: No, I'm PR person.
1: PR person. I'm sorry. As the PR representative with MCB presented us with a sponsorship check. And so they'll be joining us for the soiree, and we'll have a table for all our MCB friends. And yeah, we'll see you there.
0: In memory of John.
1: Oh, yes. And it's in memory of John, of course. Yeah. It's an honor.
0: It is.
1: Thank you.
0: I thought it all worked out very nicely.
1: Yeah.
0: Perfect timing.
1: Perfect. Thank you.
2: An article from the Belleville Journal, dated Sunday, August 26, 1990. John Wiedlich Plays It by Ear, by Lois Kendall, staff writer. John Wiedlich's personal passions coincide perfectly with his career responsibilities. As an avid reader who loves performing before an audience, Wiedlich is able to touch on both areas in his job. Wiedlich, 44, is program director for the Radio Information Service for the Blind and Handicapped at the Shrine of Our Lady of the Snows in Belleville. Wiedlich, who was born blind, coordinates the efforts of more than 200 volunteer readers at the radio station. He handles scheduling, programming, and runs the control board. "We're a closed-circuit radio station. 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"If a person is blind or print handicapped, unable to turn pages for some reason, we will install a receiver in his home. Our volunteers read broadcast material that people would want to read if they could see, newspapers, books, and magazines." Wiedlich also hosts a radio call-in show, Talkback, from 1 to 2 p.m. 4 days a week. He interviews guests, tosses out quizzes, and takes on-air calls from listeners. "Because of our particular audience, we often have guests who talk about how they have adjusted to their blindness or other disability," Wiedlich said. "One day, a man called in to talk about losing his sight. He didn't want to leave his house because he thought people would stare at him. He felt isolated and alone. Then a friend talked him into going out to dinner, and nothing bad happened. He encouraged other listeners to get out and enjoy themselves." Born with a damaged optic nerve, Wiedlich says he learned about the world through other senses and from what others described to him. He attended the Missouri School for the Blind for 12 years, then earned his master's degree in English at St. Louis University. "Wiedlich did practice teaching for a while, but I wasn't sure that was what I wanted to do," he said. "I liked the classroom work, but not all the paperwork." So he went to broadcast school in the early 70s and landed a job in the news department at KPLR-TV, Channel 11. For the next 2.5 years, he conducted interviews, attended news conferences, and wrote scripts to accompany film strips. He also did on-air news reports every morning. "It was hectic, but fun," he said. "Everything had to be 15 seconds long. I learned to write very short. I'd write the stories in Braille, then type them up for the news director to read." Wiedlich left KPLR in 1975, moving to the radio station the following year. 5 years ago, he married Donna, who is partially sighted and works at St. Joseph's Hospital in Kirkwood developing X-rays. One of Wiedlich's many off-duty interests is the Braille Revival League. "We are trying to promote the teaching and use of Braille," he said. "Only 10% of blind people use Braille. The tendency today is to listen to books on tape instead of reading, but people still need the medium of reading and writing in order to learn spelling, punctuation, and grammar. If you can't write, how can you make out a grocery list, label a record album, write a letter? If all reading is done by listening, you're illiterate." Once trained as a classical pianist, with the musical notes learned through Braille, Wiedlich continues to play the piano, but mostly by ear now. "I used to play with the group and still occasionally perform at wedding receptions or dances," he said. "Mostly I play jazz, pop, and old standards." Being born blind, Wiedlich said he never thought much about adjusting to the sighted world. "It's just something you live with," he said. "There are some obvious things you can't do, like driving and reading print copy, so the biggest problems are transportation and access to materials." "The attitudes of sighted persons can be a problem as well," he said. "I believe those attitudes are getting better, but many people still think you can't do things that they use sight to do," Wiedlich said. "Often when a blind person goes into a restaurant or store with a sighted person, the waitress or clerk will ask the sighted person what you want. Sometimes people have a tendency to speak to you loudly, like they do when someone doesn't understand English. They ask things like, 'Do you need help dialing the phone?'" "People are surprised to find out a blind person can dress himself," Wiedlich said with a wry grin. He added, "There's still a lot of ignorance about what it is to be blind. People have difficulty dealing with someone they perceive as different."
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4: Good evening. This evening, expect clear skies. Tonight, look for clear skies with a low near 62. Monday, look for moderate rain with a high near 74. Monday night, there, TS a slight chance of rain with a low near 62. Tuesday, expect heavy rain with a high near 61. Get your weather every hour right here on Mind's Eye Radio, your virtual newsstand.
5: In Belleville and O'Fallon and Fairview Heights, it's sunny and 72 degrees.
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7: Hey, Don, what you thinking?
8: Oh, nothing.
7: That's an interesting idea.
8: What's an interesting idea?
7: Nothing. Did you know that the number zero was discovered by Hindu mathematicians around the 6th century?
8: What? That's crazy. Zero is just a number. It's not something you have to discover. It's just there. Well, actually, what I mean is it isn't there. That is, you know what I mean.
7: That was exactly the problem. Sure, people had the idea of a number that stands for nothing, but they were confused by it. For many centuries, the notion of number zero was disregarded as nonsense. The whole thing actually frightened people.
8: No kidding.
7: Nope. Why, Aristotle himself argued that the idea of zero should be outlawed, because when you try to divide other numbers by zero, you don't get anywhere. Zero times infinity is still zero.
8: I guess that is a bit creepy when you think about it.
7: Older cultures like the Babylonians used a marker of some sort to designate the space where no number goes, such as what comes between 6 and 9 in the number 609. The Greeks even used a round figure similar to the modern zero. But it wasn't until the Indian mathematicians got a hold of zero that people started thinking of it as a number that could be used as more than a placeholder for other numbers. It sounds weird, but that was a major step forward in mathematics.
8: And here I was, thinking of nothing. I had no idea I was so profound.
7: This moment of science came from Indiana University with underwriting from the Office of the Vice President for Research.
8: Today's program was prepared by William Oram with help from Charles Horowitz in physics. 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For a moment of science, I'm Don Glass.
7: And I'm Yael Cassander.

0: Hello, Mind's Eye community. Here are Mind's Eye's audio description events for the week of March 23rd. 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Showtime is at 2 p.m. And on Tuesday, March 25th, the St. Louis Blues host the Montreal Canadiens at the Enterprise Center. 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
1: Today on Microbe World, microbe managers for toxic cleanup. There are a host of microorganisms that can break down the 40 million tons of hazardous waste produced by the U.S. each year. Individual microbes often receive the credit for breaking down different types of industrial waste, but in reality, it takes a whole range of organisms working together.
2: Most contaminants that occur in the environment are degraded by communities of bacteria and fungi, and other organisms participate sometimes as well.
1: Ian Thompson is the head of environmental technology with the National Environmental Research Council in Oxford. He works to identify ways to speed up the process of reducing industrial waste in soil.
2: What we do is to identify what's the key parameter inhibiting natural recovery processes and then try to alleviate that particular parameter. For instance, if it's the absence of other nutrients, because a bacteria won't survive on a chemical, it needs to have other nutrient sources.
1: By strategically combining a variety of microbes and providing the nutrients they need to survive, Thompson found he can accelerate the time it takes to recycle toxic waste. For the American Society for Microbiology, I'm Regina O'Brien. 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
8: People really don't have intentions really fixing the north side up. I really believe that in my heart. I think the churches and the funeral homes are making money off black-on-black crime. No, they don't want it to stop, especially the funeral home. And my people own a funeral home. I think people are marketing off our pain and trauma.
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8: Welcome to Blind City, the podcast. I'm your host, Langford Cunningham. We are the therapy for these streets.
12: Everybody got their ops. Everybody got their enemies. But for real, now you don't even got to worry about your enemy. It be, you know, the closest motherfucker. Right.
13: No, this is real. We getting shot by police. We getting stereotyped.
14: We didn't get a proper investigation. 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
8: Wait a minute. They can do what? We got people in power that's not really for the people. They think the people work for them. You work for the people.
13: We got to talk about the disparities in our community.
8: North Side looked like a bomb didn't hit it.
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8: 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Yes. Thank you for pulling up to the city. Now I'm about to get started. I'm finna come down the lane like LeBron James. Get out the way. Let's talk about all this killing in our communities. We done just lost another rapper. Rest in peace to Takeoff. I'm tired of this, people. We're dying. We have to take accountability for ourselves. We gotta hold each other accountable in our community. I'm tired of people saying I'm always attacking people. Well, guess what? I'm going to keep on attacking till we get some changes, till we get some results. I'm tired of the parades. I'm tired of marching in the streets, banging on drums, and we still having the same results in our community. Death, death, death. Death in the streets, death in our music. We have to change the landscape, people. I'm tired of it. We have to be accountable in our community. How is it that Taylor Swift can sing about how beautiful life is, but when it comes to hip-hop and urban culture music, we got to talk about how dark life is? And don't tell me we rap about what's going on in our community. Well, you can rap about change, too. You don't have to focus on the darkness. Let's really talk about it. Let's flip tables like Jesus. Taylor Swift don't have to twerk to sell records. Why black women gotta twerk to sell records? They don't put Taylor Swift in those short skirts and put her in seductive clothing to sell records. She can look like a Girl Scout and still sell 20 million records. Why the black woman gotta look like the hooker, the prostitute, the stripper? See, we gotta create the narrative, people. Stop letting other people create the narrative for your community. BlindCityThePodcast.com, ABC 30 TV. We have a spectacular show tonight. I have important people just pulled up to the city, and we have a lot to talk about. So I'm going to do my introduction. We have my man D Smooth, Streets 105.1. How you doing?
17: I'm good, brother. I appreciate you. How you feeling?
8: Blessed and blind, brother, using my disability as a strength.
17: Yes, sir. Yes, sir.
8: Thank you for pulling up to the city.
17: I appreciate the invite, brother.
8: My next guest, everybody might know of him, but if you don't, you listen to his radio stations. My man, D Green, how you doing?
18: Man, better than I deserve, blind man. Appreciate you. Appreciate the invite, all right?
8: Thank you for pulling up to the city.
18: Thank you. Thank you.
8: And my next guest right here, she's a firecracker. Explosive. Dr. Marty, how you doing?
19: I am doing well, and I just want to say it's an honor and a pleasure to be in here with you today.
8: Thank you for pulling up to the city.
19: Thank you for having me.
8: And my co-host, my ride or die, Dr. Ajuma, how you doing?
20: Feeling blacktastic, my brother, and I hope and pray to Almighty God that hopefully I can say a couple words that might inspire and motivate those to move to an entirely different space and place in their life, by God's grace.
8: That's great. We're going to get right into it. Dr. Marty.
19: Yes, sir.
8: Can you let the people know the name of your foundation that is fighting gun violence in communities?
19: Absolutely. My foundation, my company is Ungun Institute, LLC.
8: Okay, can you elaborate more on to the people in the city? What is your efforts with this program?
19: Ungun, we help to disarm trauma. And there is a lot of trauma that we are living with and experiencing. Trauma has been actually transferred down to us from generation to generation. And we continue to hear of the deaths and we are surprised by them. And that's trauma within itself. Like, why are we surprised when we continue to see this? There's nothing new under the sun. When I think about gun violence, this is something that has been plaguing my community, my life, as well as my family and others around me. At what point are we going to choose to say, if we want to see something different happen, then maybe I need to be on the side of the solution and not be a part of the problem? So that is why I created Ungun Institute. And I made it an LLC because I'm tired of other organizations and companies making money off of our crime. I said, if you can make money off of our crime, then I'm going to step in the game and make money off of healing.
8: That's right. And they are making money off our crime and our trauma in America. They definitely are. Derek Green.
18: Yes, sir.
8: One thing I noticed, with me being a fan of the hip-hop culture and being part of it, it seems to me when you listen to pop music,
18: uh-huh,
8: and you know what I mean by pop.
18: Uh-huh. Yeah, okay. Top 40.
8: Correct. It's happy.
18: Uh-huh.
8: A better day. But when we listen to urban music, the struggle, the poverty, the pain, very seldom we get music that uplift us unless you go to the gospel station. What is the trajectory with that since you've been at the program director at the radio station? And what's your role with it for us picking music in rotation?
18: So we do intense research. So we have a research company that does research in St. Louis. We test 35 songs every week. We can pick those songs and they go out and they quote the people and see which ones of them they like. And in a lot of instances, you know, majority of the songs have some type of struggle, some type of violence. Those are the things that I found out here stick out the most. And, you know, you find that along the way that people here gravitate to that type of music.
8: D Smooth.
17: Yes, sir.
8: At your station, and it's the internet radio station, mm-hmm, Streets 105.1, you kind of have the same overtone.
17: Yeah.
8: With the music at your station. And I know you have a community segment where you have tried to change the format to more of a relaxed, slow songs.
17: Yeah, I do.
8: But why did you change the format?
17: I can relate to Brother Derek over here because I hear those things because I run into the kids all the time that actually listen to that, like the drill music, like they hear that and the pain and the stroke, like they like that type of music, right? So I can balance it out and I'm gonna introduce them. So when they come on my show, they know they probably not gonna hear that.
19: If you want to know what type of environment you in, you go to a city you've never been in before or another country you've never visited before, listen to the music. The music will instantly tell you where you are and the energy that is being produced. You can get off of the plane and within 5 minutes of being in the car with your Uber driver, you will already know that there's a situation that could possibly happen here in this city because of the music. Mm-hmm. We are responsible as taxpayers as to what we are putting in these streets and what is influencing our children. I hear exactly what you're saying, Derek, and personally, it is not your fault. You're working for a company that is, if you want to keep your job, you have to stay within the guidelines and the boundaries. I get that. And especially starting off as an artist, I totally understood that, which is why I'm not the next Whitney Houston, because I wasn't going to lose weight and do some overnight drugs to be a certain size to sell a record. Okay, so that's an old story. But let me say this. I understand the position that you're in, brother. But what I want you to think about right now, every time you turn on the news and every time you get a text message and every time you go to social media and you hearing and you seeing about these deaths and these deaths and these deaths, personally, can you say, I don't have anything to do with that?
18: I cannot, but I can also say that I'm not the only entity that's doing
19: this. You're not.
18: You got to look at TV. You got to look at video games.
19: Now
18: you got to go a lot. You got to go into a lot of different entities.
19: You're right.
18: Entities,
19: okay? Don't stay with me for a minute, because it's just love, no judgment.
18: Yeah.
8: Let me also say this to Derrick Green. He also puts things on his radio that helps the community with the Demetrius Johnson Show. He has supported Blind City, the podcast, day one. He's in the community when other stations are not in our community.
18: After the school shooting, we pulled all of the violent music off the air. We pulled everything violent off the air, every song that had anything that had any talk about a gun, robbery, or any of those things. We pulled those things off the air. Whatever we're doing things for the community. I feel like we have, when I moved to St. Louis, my thought process right away was, I need to be community driven. I need to be in the community. I need to meet the people in the community who want to make change in the community. And I'm going to use this radio station to change the community. Now, the problem I have is, are we speaking to the choir or are we speaking to the congregation? Now, that's the question that I have. Is the music might be speaking to the congregation, but when I open the microphone and I talk about we need to vote on Tuesday, am I speaking to the choir or the congregation?
19: Well, I'm going to tell you, here at Ungun Institute, the individuals that I'm working with to help to disarm trauma, they sitting in the congregation. And for that, I'm excited about it. I'm excited about it because we all have gotten to a place where we're tired. Hurt people hurt people. Healed people heal people. And we know now that we have so many people that are hurt. It's time to come to the other side to be healed. And so, to your point, I'm talking right now to the congregation.
18: All right.
8: And let me say this. You brought up a great example with the voting. As of today, before Election Day coming up this Tuesday, only 400 people voted out the whole North Side. See, there's a problem in our community. And I think the problem with the Democrats is they don't know how to relate to the young people. They're still using old tactics.
18: Speaking to the choir.

0: out as a politician. We done had three politicians on their way to jail. You think the community really trusts politicians right now in St. Louis City? You have to get out there in front of these people. You cannot have people speak for you, especially if you're white coming into our community thinking the churches and the NAACP is going to get you into Congress.
1: Let me just say, I feel you there, because if she walked into this room right now, I don't know what she looks like. And I feel like I'm in the community pretty good. Like I'm pretty heavy in the community. I don't have any idea who she is.
0: That's what I'm talking. She came out of nowhere. And then, you know, she gets the mayor and Ms. Cori Bush supporting her. But it has to be more than that. People are not falling for that. No, they're not falling for the banana and tailpipe in our community no more. The banana and the tailpipe. They're not. She missed a good opportunity. When Cori Bush was at the school shooting, releasing balloons for a vigil, she should have been right there in our community standing with her.
2: Handing her the balloons.
3: I agree.
0: And that's why you're not going to win. That's why you're not going to win. We'll be right back after these messages. 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
0: 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It's always us. And Dr. Juma, I have always said I think we are the sideshow for white folks. It's always us on the internet, getting into it with each other, threatening each other, want to fight each other, kill each other. And I'm getting tired of it.
5: Absolutely.
0: Brother James Clark has just pulled up to the city. I'm glad to have you here, brother.
3: Oh, brother, I'm happy to be in the city.
0: And you have been in the trenches in this city for a very long time. Is this the worst you have seen it, brother?
3: Brother, I never would have thought that we would be looking at the depth of dysfunction that we're seeing right now. When you look at the trends, we're trending in the wrong direction in multiple areas. But Tuesday will give us a real litmus. I don't think that we're calibrated to vote. I don't think when you look at the responsibility and the focus and the priority of our people, we're not calibrated to show up at the polls. Then when you look at the educational realities, we were already, there was already a great disparity when it comes to education achievement in the African-American community, particularly in the urban core. That was exacerbated with COVID. We have a entire school population of young people from preschool to 12th grade that are not calibrated the way we all were.
1: Right.
3: When you look at finance, when you look at our collective understanding of money, credit score, building and purchasing, things that have equity, we really don't understand that at a time when we really do need to understand it. Poverty used to be a circumstance. Now poverty is a decision, and we've got to teach our people how to get out of poverty. So socially, we've got a lot of work to do.
0: Mm. Dr. Juma.
5: Yeah, I love everything that Brother James just said. I just want to offer a different little perspective to it. One of the first things he said is that our people are not calibrated to go out and vote. He's 100% correct. But, you know, when I take myself outside of Juma Muhammad and make myself the average lay person, I would say what evidence in my community where I live, in the city, that will make me motivated and want to go out and vote. You got to remember, our people have been voting in elections for years, yeah. And there have been many promises made, but very seldom are those promises ever realized or evident or substantive in our community that will make me say, oh yeah, I can't wait for the next election so I can go out and vote. Because we continue to see community improvement. We continue to see new development going up in the community. So I just want to add that little perspective. I can see why there's this sense of maybe contentment or these feelings of being demoralized and not really having the motivation to vote.

0: Well, I'm not saying that's an excuse, because the reality at the end of the day, we still got to do something. We can't just sit and complain. But
1: let me say this. Let me say this, too. You know, we have locally, we have to vote locally. OK,
2: absolutely.
1: I would never tell my people not to vote. But the same energy you vote them in, you get their ass out. I think we done got complacent in our community, reelecting people that really haven't done a damn thing on the north side. And they've been in there 10, 20 years holding the seat. We got local politicians, Hillsdale, Pine Lawn, then rip the community off, and we don't call them out. Brother James Clark, I remember the call to one this March.
3: Yeah.
1: Yeah, you know where I'm finna go.
3: Yeah.
1: Huh, you know where I'm finna go. People were supposed to march to Fairground Park and talk with the young people. Black men coming together, holding hands, had a big turnout. But all of a sudden, here come the coonery and buffoonery. We didn't end up at Fairground Park. What park was that, Brother James Clark, everybody ended up at? Tandy?
3: Yeah. We went over to Tuskegee Field on Tandy.
1: Okay. And then all of a sudden, the money basket start coming around. See, this is what I'm talking about. The coonery, man. People really don't have intentions really fixing the north side up. I really believe that in my heart. I think the churches and the funeral homes are making money off black-on-black crime. No, they don't want it to stop, especially the funeral home. And my people own a funeral home. I think people are marketing off our pain and trauma, Brother James Clark.
3: No, brother, I think that you hit on a lot of valuable points, a lot of valid points also. And we do have to, once again, hold people accountable. Now, a lot of what we face as a people is not our fault. The conditions that are in our community right now are not our fault, but it's our responsibility to fix them.
2: Come on.
3: See, I have never been, my whole leadership style is never to attack, because there's too much attacking going on. And if we attack, then our young people see each other and then they think that it's okay to attack each other. So I have always moved in a spirit of camaraderie and how do we get things done.
0: Brother James, talking about the Urban League Save Our Sons program, this is one of the best kept secrets in St. Louis. I don't know how many people have heard of this program, but quite a few young men have gone through the program. It's called Save Our Sons, where they teach them life skills and survival skills and how to just survive through life. Very powerful. Brother James, you might be able to speak to it a little better than I can, since you work with Brother Mike.
3: Yeah, but, thank you. Thank you, Brother Juma. I echo everything you just say. You have just said, and it's real, that when you look at the plight of children going to schools now, ill-prepared to learn, and then they go home to a dysfunctional, chaotic home full of addiction and social trauma, we do have to mobilize, and we've got to begin to bring the resources to the neighborhoods.
4: Yes.
3: In walking distance. So we need to begin to bring neighborhood trauma care programs to neighborhood churches so families can walk to the church to get mental health services. But the most esteemed part of it for me is I see young men's lives transformed every week, where a young man who has been working at a fast food restaurant now gets a job at MoDOT, and he gets that first check and he's like, Mr. Clark, I didn't think this was possible. So we've got to give our people exposure, and really that's what the Save My Sons program does. It gives them exposure, Marty. It gives them mentors that they can look at and say, this is real.
4: Yeah.
3: And so it's I'm very proud to be associated. Yeah,
0: they can call. Is it a phone number you can pass out, Brother James?
3: Yeah, they can call 314-615-3600 and ask for the Save My Sons program.
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1: 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What a show tonight. We getting right to the solution. I enjoyed my guests for pulling up to the city. And before we depart, everybody will say something that the people can hold on to, and what they can do to improve our city from this violence. But let me say this. I got a shout out to my sponsor, Master P Roman Noodles. Pick it up at your local grocery store and Snoop Loops cereal. That's right. Snoop Loops. Pick it up at your local grocery store in your community. That's what I'm talking about. Well, let me say this, gentlemen. When I say we have to take accountability in our community, we have to learn to move as one wave, especially in the black community. We got so many people doing different things in different areas, and that's fine. But we have to find where we can come together and make sure we're all in point and striving for the same goal. And I think we get lost and we get complacent. Complacent.
3: Yeah.
1: It's a terrible disease, bro.
3: Yeah, bro. Let me just say this, that accountability, key. And for about the last 15 years, the black church has been called out on every possible level. Politicians, middle class, the hood. Now we got to start calling them in. We got to be able to call them in and give them something tangible that they can do, not in a grand scheme or on a grand scale, but do let's have you begin to invest in the lives of the families that live right in the neighborhood in which your church is located. We got to mobilize using you the same way we used you in the 60s.
1: And absolutely. Send your members into the community.
3: Absolutely.
1: The work is done in the community.
3: Absolutely.
1: Not in the church.
3: Absolutely.
1: That's all I'm saying. Dr. Ajuma, thank you for pulling up to the city. Derek Green, thank you for pulling up to the city. D
2: yes,
1: Smooth,
2: sir.
1: Thank you for pulling up to the city.
3: Absolutely.
1: And my man James Clark. Anything you need to say to the community, Clark, we keep it real short so everybody can have a final word.
3: St. Louis, I love you, but St. Louis, I owe you. I would say, man, the biggest thing, man, is we got to understand, man, this does not fix itself. We were the benefit of our parents and our grandparents making a conscious decision. We've got to create a neighborhood that will nurture our children.
1: Well, we got to put the word neighbor back in the hood because right Boom. Now it's just hood.
3: Yeah.
1: Derek Green, Odyssey.
2: Yes, sir. When I moved to St. Louis about 4 years ago from Georgia, I did not know the challenges that I was going to be faced with. I had no idea what was going on in the community. I knew that there had been some issues in Ferguson. That's all I knew about. But I'm here now. And I take on all these challenges just like I grew up, what James talked about. Like I grew up in the hood with everyone else.
1: But you had neighbors.
2: I had neighbors. And I'll say this. The airwaves that I have at Hot 104.1 and 96.3 R&B for the Lou are for the community. They're for changing the community. They're for moving the community forward. And I'm opening up my microphone to anyone who's going to come in there and make a difference. I'm committed to St. Louis. I'm not leaving here. I know many have said, man, you going to somewhere else? Nah, I'm here. I'm here to stay. And I'm taking this seriously. This is seriously. This is my home now. And I want it to be better for everyone. Thank you so much for inviting me.
1: No, thank you for pulling up to the city. Dr. Ajuma, bring it home.
0: Yes, sir. I'll be real quick. I just want to say to each and everybody in the community, that the leader that you're looking for is inside of you. You need not look any further. Look right inside of you. Find something that you can do to get involved. And as always, I would rather see a sermon than hear a sermon. Let's get busy.
3: Yeah.
0: Back to you.
1: What a show this evening. I thank all my guests for pulling up to the city. And this is what Blind City, the podcast, is about. 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We still can keep moving as one wave, create a tidal wave, and get rid of all the destruction in our community. Life isn't a sprint. It's a marathon.
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3: 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Hey there, and welcome to episode 164 of the Eyes Free Sports podcast. My name is Greg Lindberg. Here on this episode, we have a guest from the great state of Virginia, and this gentleman has done some pretty cool things when it comes to track and field, as well as blind soccer, and he's actually currently a member of the U.S. national blind soccer team. So let's go ahead now and hit the pitch and start kicking our way toward episode 164 of the Eyes Free Sports podcast. Okay, so my guest here on this episode of the podcast is Antoine Craig, and Antoine is a highly accomplished track and field athlete, as well as a member of the U.S. national blind soccer team, and so much more I know that I'm missing that we'll get into. Antoine, welcome to Eyes Free Sports.
4: Yes, thank you for having me. Thank you.
3: Absolutely. It's an honor to have you on. Just with your background, I know you're, you know, as far as education, you're knee-deep in a PhD program. So you got, you know, your hands in a lot of cookie jars, as they say, right?
4: Yes. That's always like the thing that they tell you, like, don't spread yourself too thin. Don't put all your marbles in one basket. But what happens when you actually take that advice? That's my life.
3: For sure. Oh, yeah. It's amazing, though, your resume, which we'll dive into here shortly. So why don't we just kind of kick things off here, Antoine, if you just want to talk about kind of where you were born and your formative years.
4: So I was actually born in Cleveland, Ohio at the Ronald McDonald Hospital. I was like, that's like always a cool little like fact. And I'm like, that's so cool. I wonder if my mom got fries or something. But then by the time I was like five, we ended up moving out of Cleveland and she moved me to Atlanta, Georgia. And that's where I was raised.
3: Gotcha. So Hotlanta. Yeah. So did you grow up a Braves fan or?
4: Yeah. So like as a teen, you know, I would work for the Braves over the summers and the spring, you know, because they would always have like different various jobs you could do temporarily. So that was definitely in my rotation of like teenage jobs. So yep. I guess I was a fan for sure.
3: Nice. Very cool. And any siblings?
4: Yes, I have two brothers and a sister, and I am the oldest out of the bunch.
3: Oh, wow. Wow. So you had to do some kind of, you know, sibling mentoring or growing up?
4: Yeah, it's more like parenting. You know, when you're the oldest, you get a raw deal. Like, especially my mom, she was a single parent. So, you know, when you're the oldest, you get all of the responsibility, but you also get ignored the most. So you have to learn how to, like, crush down your needs and make sure your sister and your brother get on the bus and eat and all of these things. And you start to realize, like, you're not living as a child. You're kind of living as, like, an adult child, which is just challenging.
3: So as far as your visual impairment, talk to me about your eye condition.
4: So I have a condition called retinitis pigmentosa, aka RP. And for me, it started, like, I guess it really started in grade school. I started having, different struggles, like with seeing a chalkboard, like sensitivity to light, like headaches. As I reflect back, you know, not knowing what was going on, or like I didn't get like diagnosed till I was older. Like as I reflect back, like I had episodes of vertigo, like in my childhood, and I never really understood what was going on. And I remember like vividly, you know, like me telling my mom, like, I can't see the chalkboard. I can't see the book. And she would always go like, everyone else can see the chalkboard and read the book. Why can't you? And, you know, like just, you know, you have sometimes a dismissive parent, but yeah, I was really struggling like early on. But as I got into my teenage years, I started realizing that I was having challenges with night vision. So, you know, me and my friends, especially growing up in Georgia, we have woods, a lot of woods everywhere. So we would always take these shortcuts to woods. And I would ask my friends, can you guys see? And they were like, yeah. They would be able to see by moonlight. But if it was dark for me, it was dark. So that's when I realized something was wrong. And then I started kind of taking it on myself to kind of make myself way to a specialist up in Georgia. And that was a slow, grueling process of all the testing until they figured out exactly what was going on.
3: I see. Wow. And then, how old were you when you actually got the diagnosis?
4: I was around 27, 28. Yeah, I was older.
3: Interesting. And were you
4: Yeah,
3: able
4: they
3: to?
4: couldn't figure it out. They thought I had cataracts at first. And when I was in Georgia, I was kind of excited about it because, you know, after reading up, I was like, oh, that's just a little surgery. I'll be back. So I ended up leaving Georgia and moving up to Virginia with my mom to go see a specialist that they had up here in Richmond. No, not in Richmond. It was in Newport News. And yeah, when I got in there, she kind of delivered the news to me in like the worst way ever. And she was like, no, you don't just have cataracts, you have RP, and there's no, you know, there's no cure. And then I was like, wait, what does that mean? She was like, yeah, you're probably gonna go blind. And you know one of those feelings, you know how you think you're normal your whole life, and you don't really like suspect anything like that would ever happen. You can't even understand what that means for you. You're just like, you're shocked. You're like, damn, I'm about to go blind. What does that even mean? What does that look like? What's next? What do I do? You don't know anything. So you become lost.
3: Yeah, and probably thinking oh, something like that will never happen to me, that kind of mindset too, that yo.
4: Yeah, you just see it on TV and stuff. You're so removed from, and maybe that was a little privilege that I had, but you're just so removed from those things. You just don't like, yeah, you don't realize you could end up with a disability.
3: Exactly, yeah. So as far as your education, so were you mainstream then, like in K through 12 school and then growing up?
4: I never went to a blind school, and yes, some of my teammates and all of my other visually impaired peers, they were like, oh, what school did you went to? And I'm like, the regular school. So
3: Right.
4: yeah, I'm one of those people, soon as I got my cane, I just kind of was like, my first mobility instructor, she was like, well, there's no right or wrong way to do this. That's what she told me at the time. Okay, don't judge me, but that's what she told me at the time. And that was good news because it was like, I'm one of those people, she gave it to me and I just started doing laps around my block. And then I got it and I was like, and I took it and I just ran with it. And I didn't even know about schools or anything like that until I started meeting more blind people. And then I was like, oh wait, there was another way. But yeah, I didn't go that way.
3: So I know beyond high school, I know you've had quite the educational journey as well, if you want to talk about that.
4: You know, once I got the diagnosis, I landed here in Newport News, Virginia. And from that point, I had to figure out what I was going to do with my life because, you know, you can't work. You can't even really walk anywhere because you don't have the tools, right? You don't have any blind skills. So, you know, I met someone and they were like, well, why don't you go to college? And for me, I don't know about you, but me growing up, you know, I wasn't one of those you're going to go to college kids. My mom was always like, hey, so you turned 15, you got a job, and that's what you did. You worked retail, and that's just what we did. College was not in my family. No one in my family went to college. So that wasn't even in my imagination of going, you know. So, you know, I ended up enrolling to community college. And, you know, it was so funny. You know, when I had my first advisor, you know, she was like, well, what do you want to do? And this is probably flagged her, right? Because I was like, oh, I'll probably go into radiology. Because, you know, back then, you know, everybody was talking about oh, becoming a radiologist is good money, good pay. And I was like, yeah, I think I could do this. You know, this is my opportunity.
3: Yo.
4: And she basically tore me apart. She Googled the roles and responsibilities of a radiologist. She was like, oh, they got to lift over something, 100 something pounds. Okay, you can probably do that. You got to be able to do this. Can't do that. Can't do that. And she just went down the list. And she was like, no, I don't think this is a good choice for you. You need to go back and figure out what you want to do. And that began my journey of trying to figure out, like, okay, what the heck am I going to do? And so that kind of depressed me, actually, because she wasn't nice about it. And, you know, I'm still trying to figure out, and I still have no blind skills at this point. So I'm just trying to figure things out. This lady just put up a brick wall for this one thing that I thought was going to be a good idea because it was going to make me some money.
3: Yo.
4: And then, so I Googled, I was like, jobs for blind people. And then the first thing that popped up was lawyer. And I was like, no way. No, no. that is not happening. Like, that's a lot of reading.
3: Yeah.
4: And so I just started doing, like, you know, the class exploration thing. And then I landed in my first, like, psychology class. And I absolutely loved it. And, you know, in my past, you know, kind of what prompted, like, in my past, like, for middle school, I ended up having to go to an alternative school because, as you know, like, you know, you're growing up, you're going blind. And so your grades are bad. And then everyone thinks that it is. So you end up not doing so well. School has become like a point of contention in your life. And you start having all these struggles. So I end up going to an alternative school where we would actually have therapy like twice a week. And that's when I was first introduced to like therapists. And I remember my therapist to this day, like Dr. Snow and Dr. Farah, they were like so cool. And I remember thinking about how, like, seeing all the other kids, they had all these behavior issues, and me thinking, like, I'm nothing like these kids. Like, I'm not dealing with some of the things they were dealing with. And hindsight being 2020, like no, this boy is just going blind. So he's frustrated, and he's just angry, and he's just all of these things. And, like, I can't get the help when I need. Nobody's hearing me. Nobody's seeing me. So that kind of prompted my, like, well, maybe, like, you know, psychology may be a cool thing for me. So that's what I did. And I ended up working really hard. And my, when I did my first community college, then I ended up like applying to VCU, which was a bigger school. And that got me into Richmond and I got accepted. And that's where I did my undergrad at Virginia Commonwealth University.
3: Nice.
4: And it was like a very long-winded, like, first section of my education.
3: No, you're good. I know we are recording this during the NCAA basketball tournament. I think I saw VCU in the bracket.
4: Yes, they were. They were.
3: They did lose, though, that was, right?
4: Oh, man, I don't know. I can't keep up. I told you I'm not human right now. I need to pay more attention to, like, other things.
3: The world.
4: Because I'm so locked in trying to...
3: Oh, yeah. I get it. And I believe they did lose, unfortunately. Sorry to bring up a sensitive subject.
4: But. Oh, my goodness. Yes. So that's where I went to my undergrad. And then I end up, you know, continuing my education. Well, you know, after undergrad, I got my first grown-up job with the Department of Defense. And I actually hated it. And that's what motivated me. Because when I got there, it was so stuffy, this big stuffy corporate job. And I realized that there was a whole bunch of old people who were just there waiting on retirement. And they was just like, hey, don't touch nothing. I know you got cool ideas. You got all this youth and ambition. You need to kill it right now, okay? Just ride this thing out and collect your check. And I just felt like I could be doing more. And that's when I like decided, you know, I was going to go back and get my master's and become a therapist. So I did that. I got into VCU again for clinical mental health counseling. And then I end up getting my master's in that. And now I'm, you know, finally fully licensed. And, you know, that's what I was doing this whole time in this gap. But somewhere in that little gap of becoming a therapist, which was like a goal and a dream, which I was so happy of accomplishing, you know, I was able to be approached to take an opportunity to do a PhD, which I never wanted to do.
3: Right, right. Wow. And then so what school are you doing your PhD from?
4: That's a great question. So there's a story in the whole journey. So I went to VCU. So one of my motivations is that they're kind of limited on their diversity, like just the makeup of the city. So I end up like realizing, like when I was seeing clients, that this was a struggle because I was running into a bunch of different type of people. And I'm like, okay, you know, you have to like become a worldly person. And, you know, just in this little bubble, I put myself in, like, I didn't have a lot of access to that. So I was like, well, what's a good way to do it? And I was like, well, there's an HBCU right down the street. So I looked into Virginia State And they actually had a clinical, it was a PhD in clinical health psychology. And me being an athlete, I thought, I was like, this is a good coupling. And I was like, and it'll be able to get the diversity and all the things. They checked a lot of boxes and it was like, not too far. It's like 30 minutes from my house. So I ended up enrolling there and I got accepted. And I was like, it would be just my luck. I got accepted into this PhD program. Like, oh my gosh, I wish I could have like, you know, had a roadblock. Like that's how my life works. Like, you know, it, all the things that I'm not 100% certain of, they end up working out and it kind of forces me down that path anyway. So, right. Yes. So now I'm at Virginia State working on my PhD in clinical health psychology. And I'm doing my doctoral practical internship at the Children's Hospital at VCU. So it's kind of full circle, actually.
3: Yeah. Yeah. Wow. That's really amazing. Mm-hmm. And then, yeah, just as far as your current work as a therapist, do you serve kids, adults, pretty much all ages, or what kind of demographic?
4: So if you asked me, like, personally, I would be like, I cannot stand kids, you know, because they're so tough. Right. There's so much going on. And then, you know, there's no handbook on how to be a blind therapist, believe it or not. You know, I kept running into little issues and I would ask my professors and she was like, Antoine, in my whatever years, and I have this conversation with many of my professors, they say, in my X many of years, I have never been introduced to someone who's blind, who's made it this far in education and who's ever became a blind therapist. And she said, the problem that you're having is that you may have to be the person to write the book. And I was like, that's a lot of pressure. And I'm like, this is terrible. So I've come to understand that actually might be some truth to that. So, you know, kids are a lot because of their energy, they're all over the place. They're really spontaneous. So you can't really control what they're doing. There's some things you can do. So they're my least favorite. But I love my teens, like from 11 on up. I love it in adolescence, which is like my college age, my teenage, all the way up into the 20s. That's my favorite group.
3: Interesting. Huh. Mm-hmm. And I am curious too, like, as far as challenges, like, do you find it challenging, you know, not being able to get like visual feedback on facial expressions, body language, that kind of thing?
4: Yeah, I know that's part of our, like, our teachings, right? We need to pay attention to all of those things. But you'll be surprised how much people tell you through their voice, just the inflections of the voice and the intentionality. Because some people like try to tell you things without telling you just by the way they say it.
3: True.
4: You know? So just learning how to listen and understand, like, hey, what this mean? You know, they may come in with a lower resonance comparing it to previous voices they may have. So just really having an intimate understanding of your client and what their voice is telling you, it's like a little magic trick. It's probably some linguistics in there that I probably need to study a little bit more in there, but that's how I like catch everything. And it works out very well, like, because you could really tell when someone's not telling you the truth.
3: Oh, yeah. Yeah. That's a great point. Yep.
4: Mm-hmm.
3: And I'm curious, mm-hmm. Do you do virtual, in person, both?
4: I do both. I love in person because it gives you a little bit more feedback, because not only are you just not listening for the voice, you're listening for, you know, body movement, fidgeting, all of those things. You can hear all of those. So you can really tell a person may, like, you may ask them a tough question and they kind of squirm and they leave him shimmy. You're like, okay, like, you're getting that feedback.
3: Yo.
4: So I love the in-person. It works really, really good for how my vision is set up, which is not at all. But I do everything. There's no rhyme or reason on which one I, like, you know, prefer.
3: Right. Right. Wow. Hey, just kudos to you. Hats off to you on the work you're doing and the PhD, you know, they say it's only a tiny percentage of folks that ever get a PhD. So.
4: Yeah, no, it's only a couple of people that are crazy enough to go do it. Like, it's like too much education. There is a cap, like.
3: Right.
4: But I do. I tell, when I give people like advice, like on a serious note, you know, there's only a handful of things that you really need a PhD for, or even to go to school for, you know. So just being mindful of that, like, you know, try not to waste the money and just save the money. And if it's something you really need it, yeah. If you want a business degree, I say no. Because you could start a business with next to nothing, you know, which is Google and Gemini or ChatGPT. You guys can have at it. You can start a $1 million corporation like in a weekend. So, you know, just be mindful of that. That would be my advice to people.
3: Yeah, very well said. So let's transition then to sports and athletics. So as a kid growing up, were you pretty active, moving around quite a bit?
4: Yeah, I was one of those kids who are like, I was good at everything. You know, I'm kind of still like that now. Like, you know, I was lucky enough, like my high school, we were like one of those schools, like where our PE was like softball, football, like it was all the sports. So you were always doing some kickball. So you become like pretty athletically inclined because you were forced to. And then we would have something called field day, which I know is foreign to kids now. And it was like our school's Olympics. And it's like, that was your time to shine. Like, all right, line it up. Who won it? And you would get medals. And it wasn't participation medals. It was actual first place, second place, and third place.
3: You had to earn it. Yeah.
4: You had to earn it. So, you know, you earned your stripes during that time. And so I think that's what kind of started my journey into, you know, like the athletics and allow me to be good at different things.
3: Right. Right. Interesting. And then as far as like adaptive athletics, you know, designed for the blind and visually impaired, I'm curious, when did you kind of discover that there's a whole other world out there, you know, for blind sports?
4: See, that wasn't until I was later in like my 30s. Hmm. And I didn't know at all. And then, you know, I started to try to work out once I got here to Virginia because, you know, I uprooted myself and I'm here. And I don't have any friends. I don't have anything. So I started making like classmates, and I actually went to the gym with a classmate, and, you know, I was like running on a treadmill and just kind of holding on and not even knowing. And one day she told me, she was like, "Hey, I seen these people on TV and they had their hands tied together and they ran together." And I was like, "What?" And she was like, "Yeah, like I seen it. Like, you want to try, you know, at my school, they had this like indoor track around the gym."
3: Yeah.
4: So I was like, okay, we could try it. So we took a shoestring out of my shoe and we just kind of wrapped it around her hand and my hand. And then we started jogging. And I don't know if you've ever experienced this, but as a cane user, especially like a newbie cane user, you're so limited in your mobility and the speed you can move and just that feeling of being free because you're so restricted. Like, that was the first time in a while, like I felt like liberated. I was like, oh my gosh, I'm like moving so fast. And I loved it. Like, I didn't want to stop running. Mm. And I was like so happy. And then she knew of a race that was coming up because she was a runner. She knew of a race that was coming up was a Broad Street Mile. And I was like, I think I could run a mile. It was like a couple of months away. And I was like, I think I could do that. That probably wouldn't be too hard. And, you know, I never ran before. I wasn't a runner. Like, running is, to me, like, running is like, why are you running for no reason? That just didn't make sense to me back then. Right. Like, I have understanding for it now, but back then it didn't compute. It was just weird. And we ended up signing up for that race, but then she ended up, you know, backing out on me. And then we ended up finding this adaptive sports organization, Sportable. She reached out to them and they contacted me. They was like, "Hey, we hear you're trying to like run." And I was like, "Yeah." So they came out and they sent a guide and they broke a tether and all these things. And they taught me how to run as a vision impaired person. And that day we ran 3 miles. And I was just like, oh my gosh, this is the most amazing thing ever. And ever since then, I was kind of addicted to adaptive sports. And that was like my first introduction to adaptive sports.
3: Wow. That's so cool. So you were kind of bitten by the bug and knew like this is something you wanted to pursue and really focus on.
4: Yes. And this organization, they were kind of pushing me into like, I ran that mile race and I ran like, we did pretty good. We ran like a 7:40 something. That was my first mile. And they were like, "Oh my gosh." It was like, "Yeah, there's a 5K coming up." And I was like, "Okay, cool, let's go." They was like, "Hey, guess what? There's an 8K coming up." And I was like, "Okay, cool, let's go." And they was like, "Hey, there's a 10K. And I was like, "Wait a minute. Okay, this
3: the number keeps going up." Here. Yeah.
4: Yeah. And then I finally got to, I had a friend that was actually in the organization as well. And he wanted to do a half marathon. And he was like, "Hey, would you do it with me?" And I was like, "Ugh." I was like, that's a lot, you know, because me, I would always pay attention to those races. Like when you would run the 10K, like shortly after the half marathon, the marathon would start. And then maybe like 10 minutes into the run, you'll always start to hear the ambulances. Like it never fails. And it's because like somebody would inadvertently like overdress or underhydrate or overhydrate. And then they would just end up having to have an ambulance. And I was just like, nah, this is not, that's marathons are for crazy people. And I was like, absolutely not. And then of course, like me being the type of person I am, I couldn't tell them no. So I was like, fine. And then I started training, you know, training for that. And that was the most running I've ever done in my life. And during that training, somebody told me that it was like, "Hey, Antoine, listen, if you run your half marathon under 2 hours, you'll never have to run one again. Cause most people don't run it under 2 hours, like for the first time, or most people don't run it under 2 hours ever." And I was like, "Really?" And he was like, "Yeah." So literally that was my goal. As soon as that gun went off or when it was time to run, that was my goal. And I had to pace myself. And the funny thing is, like, throughout that training, you know, I was having a hard time, like, consuming water and running. It was because it's very hard to, like, run and be able to, like, swallow and all of those things. It was tough. So I was teaching myself how to sip water. And by the time we got up to about 11 miles, I was able to just kind of sip water and to keep myself from, like, just cramping. Because, you know, you're moving that quick for that long. You know, you're running for, like, almost 2 hours. You know, you're going to start feeling some stuff in your body that you need to tend to.
3: No doubt.
4: And and in that race, by the time I got to about the 10K mark, I started to feel like a little depletion in my battery. So I started switching from water, switching to electrolytes and Gatorade, and that started feeling better. But by the time I got to mile 8, I was like literally like one of the guys, because I had two guys. So I had one on my left, on my right hand, and I guide on my right hand, and I had one on my left hand that was free. So we had this crazy strategy that one of the guys would just run off to the table and they just bring back whatever I needed and then we'll keep running. And that worked. That was working very well. So then like we got to this one station, he's like, "Hey, they got chocolate chip cookies. You want one?" And I was like, and I was turning them down, but I got to mile 8 and I was like, yeah, I'll take a cookie. So I ate this cookie and I never had a cookie that was so delicious. I don't know if it was the run or the baker, but this cookie was so good. And I ended up eating like 4 of these cookies during the run.
3: Yeah.
4: Yes. These hand sized cookies. And we did so good on this run that I end up completing the race in an hour and 56 minutes. So I end up making my goal of never having to run this half marathon ever again.
3: Wow. That's amazing. So within 4 minutes or less, 3.5 minutes.
4: Yes. And that's forever in running time, right. by the way. Mm-hmm. And that's what motivated me. After that, I was pretty much done with running distance. I was like, never again. And by the time that next season rolled around, you know, Sportovo came to me, and that was right when the Rio Olympics had popped up, and it was like, "Hey, there's this guy named David Brown. We saw him and he's a sprinter. Like, would you be willing to try it?" And the U.S. Paralympic team was having a clinic in our area. They was having a pop-up clinic, and it was like having people introduce them to different Paralympic track and field sports. So Sportable had connected that with us, and we ended up going to that event, and I started meeting some of the coaches, and that's how I got introduced to track and field.
3: I see. Interesting.
4: Mm-hmm. So it's really like luck of the draw. You know, I was really over the distances. I did not see myself going up in distance, but you know, I was really like really interested in just moving to something shorter. You know, it's something great when you can run for 2 hours and you move into an event to where it's only going to take you 11 seconds.
3: Right. Such a different mindset, and the training, everything. It's, I'm sure, just so many differences there. Yeah.
4: Mm-hmm. Yes, exactly.
3: And yeah, that's such a great point too, about trying, you know, like you said, trying the half marathon. And, you know, realizing, well, maybe this isn't for me. A lot of times in life, we have to try things just to, you know, cross off things we don't necessarily want to do that eventually lead us to things that we do want to do, right?
4: Yeah, no, you're exactly right. And I think that's if I had anything for that's like a constant in my life, is that I kind of just try different things. Like one thing that people don't really know is like my training, I cross train with rowing and rowing and cycling, but more importantly, like rowing, like I cross train with that. And then sometimes they have this like indoor where they have it every year. They have a mid-Atlantic erg sprints and that's like the row machine. And I would just show up and I would just like win that competition in the para division every time. And these are guys who actually train in this event. Like that's like their meat and potatoes of what they do. And I would just show up and I would just like blaze them. And I was just like, they were like, oh my God, like, what are you? I was like, bro, I don't even row. Like I'm a sprinter. And it would blow people away. And I would just like walk away, take my medal. I was like, this like, see you next year. And it was just like a fun thing that I just keep going. But
1: good morning. It's 12 midnight.
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5: Radio Talking Book Network now presents a reading of today's New York Times. I'm Brad Bromp, and I am your reader. On tonight's front page, how the voting rights decision may block the rise of young black leaders. A way to slow down super speeders who keep breaking the law. Some black Southerners say voting rights ruling missed the mark. How Trump's Iran blockade is complicating a high-stakes trip to China. Opinions, I'm not a king, but I play one on TV. And the justices acted as partisans in the voting rights ruling. No sports this evening, but features include Rachel Ziegler wowed London in Evita, Next Stop Broadway, and The Devil Wears Prada 2 review, A Rhapsody in Cerulean. Our first article by Rick Rojas reporting from Atlanta is titled How the Voting Rights Decision May Block the Rise of Young Black Leaders. Black Democrats in the South already face deep challenges when seeking political office, but the Supreme Court's ruling could be felt for a generation. Evan Turnage left a job on Capitol Hill and returned home to Mississippi to run for Congress. It didn't pan out. He lost the Democratic primary in March against a popular incumbent. But by crisscrossing the region and building name recognition, he thought he had laid groundwork that could pay off later. Next time, though, he could face an even more formidable hurdle. His district, long drawn to have a majority black constituency, could be redrawn to become practically impossible for any black Democrat to win. Across the South, Republican officials are ready to quickly redraw legislative districts, seizing upon the Supreme Court decision on Wednesday, striking down a voting map in Louisiana, and further weakening the landmark Voting Rights Act, which for decades helped usher in generations of black leaders. Critics of the decision expect that any reconfiguration will not only endanger black incumbents, some of whom have held office for decades, but also threaten a rising generation of black Democrats in the South, who already have few avenues for ascending into politics. It's going to mean for a lot of people that they leave politics altogether because there aren't districts that make any sense, said Mr. Turnage, 34, who ran in Mississippi's 2nd Congressional District, which is regarded as vulnerable to redistricting. It's definitely going to be devastating. Republicans have solidified their control in many southern states, claiming virtually all statewide elected offices and building supermajorities in several legislatures. The congressional districts carved out for majority black representation have become rare and coveted platforms, lifting black leaders to prominence in the Democratic Party and the broader political arena. This case has the potential to essentially stop black political representation from advancing in the way we know it, said Emmett Y. Riley III, a politics professor at Sewanee, the University of the South. In recent years, frustration has stewed among some younger black Democrats over older lawmakers who have held onto seats even as some have reached their 80s and seen their health decline. Still, there was a recognition that a generational handoff was inevitable and rapidly approaching. The court's decision has had the potential to upend that transition. Strategists and political analysts have warned it could deny that rising political talent the opportunity to win seats in Congress, much less wield the influence of their predecessors. The decision could reach deeper into the government because it would also apply to state legislative districts and local bodies, including city councils and county boards, where the Voting Rights Act has influenced how maps are drawn. What do the next 10 years look like if we disrupt the pipeline? Asked Linda C. Carr, president and chief executive of Higher Heights for America, a political action committee that supports progressive women of color running for elected office. Other career paths could be at risk, including staff positions and internships that often set up young adults for careers in government and public service. Research has indicated that elected officials of color, particularly in Congress, tend to have staffs and aides in senior roles that are more demographically reflective of the broader population. None of us working on Capitol Hill would have gotten there without that foot in the door, said Representative Shamari Figures of Alabama, a 40-year-old former congressional and White House aide who was elected as a Democrat in 2024 to a newly drawn majority-minority district created after a long legal fight that reached the Supreme Court. In the majority opinion, Justice Samuel A. Alito Jr. cast the ruling as limited in scope and upholding the central tenets of the Voting Rights Act. But he said that Louisiana had violated the Constitution's Equal Protection Clause when it created a second majority black district to comply with the Voting Rights Act. Justice Alito wrote that vast social change, particularly in the South, meant that giving such weight to racial considerations, including past discrimination and present-day disparities, was no longer necessary. Yet he also couched the decision as an update to the Voting Rights Act's framework, not a dismantling of it. But critics said that, in effect, the court's decision guts the law. An analysis by the New York Times from last year identified as many as a dozen majority-minority House districts across the South that Democrats could lose to redistricting if the law was severely diminished. Activists and political observers argued that many prominent Southern lawmakers represented not only the interests of their districts in Washington, but also the experiences, values, and priorities of people who do not have much voice otherwise. Now these lawmakers are at risk. Those lawmakers could include Representative Benny Thompson, once a small-town mayor in Mississippi, who has emerged as a high-profile opponent of President Trump, and Representative James Clyburn of South Carolina, who's been one of the highest-ranking House Democrats for decades. That sort of specific viewpoint really matters, said Mr. Turnage, who served as a senior aide to Senators Chuck Schumer of New York and Elizabeth Warren of Massachusetts. Having that voice in the room, I can tell you, it does shape how your caucus or how the entire body thinks about certain issues. National Democrats have viewed some parts of the Southeast, like Georgia and North Carolina, as ripe for investment, thanks to population growth and increasing racial and ethnic diversity. Those factors played a role in Georgia's transformation over the past decade from a Republican stronghold to a swing state. Some black candidates in Georgia have won in majority white districts, like Representative Lucy McBath, who ousted a Republican incumbent in Atlanta suburbs in 2018. Raphael Warnock of Georgia built an old-fashioned coalition of black and white voters to win in the Senate. And political analysts believe some black lawmakers, like those in and around Atlanta, are likely to be safe from redistricting efforts. Yet elsewhere in the region, particularly in the Deep South, many expect an already forbidding political landscape to become even tougher. Anthony Daniels, the Democratic minority leader in the Alabama House of Representatives, listed legislators and local elected officials he thought could be credible candidates to run state agencies or hold statewide offices. But, he said, their chances of attaining those positions are diminished in Alabama, where Democrats struggle to be competitive, and racism remains a major barrier. I have some of the best minds in the state, he said, but, he added, it can seem as though that talent has no chance of being noticed. Mr. Daniels suggested that even with sustained and incremental focus, it could take years, maybe even a generation, to yield results. You've got to build out a way to engage voters, he said, and to build out your pipeline from the city council, the school board, to the county commission, to the mayor's office, and to the legislature. Many black politicians said they would now draw upon a certain strain of optimism threaded throughout Southern history, one that is jaded by experience, but also buoyant. Mr. Turnage finds solace in the examples of his grandparents, who were born in the 1920s and could not vote until they were in their 40s. They were able to support black congressmen like Mr. Thompson and his predecessor Mike Espy and vote for President Barack Obama. Mr. Turnage has not made any specific decisions about his future in politics, but he said that he, for one, was not retreating from public service. I'm in it, he said. I'm in the fight. Rick Rojas, writing how the voting rights decision may block the rise of young black leaders. Our next article is titled, A Way to Slow Down Super Speeders Who Keep Breaking the Law. This is by Stefanos Chen. Stefanos Chen, who rarely drives, braved the Grand Central Parkway to test a speeding limit device. City and state officials want speed limiting devices installed in the cars of drivers who get more than 16 speeding tickets in a year in the hopes of preventing injuries and deaths. A small but persistent group of New York City drivers has racked up dozens, sometimes hundreds of speeding tickets, but continues to drive recklessly. These drivers, whom Safe Street advocates refer to as super speeders, make up less than 1% of drivers in the city. Studies show they're far more likely to cause serious car crash injuries and deaths, especially near school zones. A driver must be caught on camera speeding 16 or more times in a single year or more than once a month to qualify as a super speeder. In New York City, that designation currently includes about 14,600 vehicles. Now, Governor Kathy Hochul is seeking to pass a bill that would require the drivers of those vehicles to install speed-limiting devices. Its fate is tied to state budget negotiations with the legislature, which has so far failed to pass the measure. The device, known as Intelligent Speed Assistance, is a small box affixed to the dashboard that uses GPS to identify the speed limit. 25 miles per hour or less on most local streets and higher on highways, and caps the driver slightly above it. The driver may temporarily override the device in certain circumstances with the tap of a button. Proponents say the program could lead to a big improvement in street safety where other interventions have failed. Critics argue that the technology is invasive and could endanger drivers if it malfunctions or if they need to speed up suddenly, though similar devices have been used successfully elsewhere. Suspending the license doesn't do anything, said Emily Gallagher, a state assemblywoman representing parts of Brooklyn who backs the super speeder bill. Many repeat offenders will continue to drive, she said, so the aim should be to limit the harm they can cause. Punishment is not the goal, Ms. Gallagher said. The goal is saving lives. Mayor Zohran Mamdani, in a statement, voiced strong support for the governor's measure. There is nothing more important than keeping New Yorkers safe, and reining in super speeders will save lives. Though the state Senate passed a version of the bill last year, the Assembly has not put it to a vote. Michael Weiland, a spokesman for Carl Heastie, the Assembly Speaker, declined to even address his position on the legislation, but said the budget talks were continuing. This is one of more than 100 policy items that the governor's put into a fiscal document that we are reviewing, Mr. Weiland said. Research has shown that when collisions occur, small changes in a driver's speed can be the difference between life and death. A driver who hits a pedestrian while traveling at 30 miles per hour is twice as likely to kill the person than when traveling 25 miles per hour. The super speeder bill would be the latest change designed to curb reckless driving in the city. New York City began installing automated speed cameras near school zones more than a decade ago, and there are now roughly 2,300 of them citywide. City officials credit that program with changing the behavior of many drivers who receive a $50 fine for each violation the cameras catch. There were 209 traffic fatalities in the city last year, one of the lowest rates since 1910. But drivers caught by automatic speed cameras do not receive points on their licenses that could lead them to be suspended because the tickets are tied to the vehicle, not the individual. The penalties have not deterred the city's super speeders, though, who have accumulated a staggering number of violations. The 10 most frequent offenders in New York City last year accrued an average of 179 camera speeding tickets, and the worst driver had been caught more than 1,000 times since 2023. One of those drivers was James Giovansanti, a police officer from Staten Island who has amassed more than 500 speeding and red light violations since 2022. At a news conference on Wednesday outside City Hall, elected officials and advocates who support the super speeder bill stood behind a table stacked high with replica speeding tickets. One whole box represented Mr. Giovansanti's many offenses. A police department spokesman said that the officer's tickets were under internal review and that the violations occurred when he was off duty. Andrew Gonardes, a state senator from Brooklyn who sponsored a version of the super speeder bill, said installing a speed-limiting device was the best way to curtail dangerous driving. According to the legislation, drivers would be required to cover the cost of the device and the monitoring. The device costs about $150 to install, and there is a $4 per day subscription fee. New York City has already installed speeder-limited devices in a portion of its non-emergency fleet of vehicles and plans to expand their use. Officials reported a 64% reduction in speeding among the drivers of those vehicles, and the results helped persuade the U.S. Department of Transportation to upgrade the technology.

Pushing the accelerator beyond the speed cap did not cause the car to jerk. When the override option was selected, the system logged the request and allowed the car to exceed the speed limit for roughly a minute. Supporters of the bill call the device a minor imposition on drivers who refuse to change their behaviors. Emma Thiebault, 35, was crossing the street with her infant son near her home on the Upper East Side of Manhattan last year when the driver of an SUV ran a red light, made an illegal turn, and hit them. Ms. Thiebault and her son were violently knocked to the ground, video of the incident showed. Both survived, but she is suing the driver, charging that he was negligent and repeatedly drove recklessly. The driver, Ensign DeBoz Woods, had more than 180 speeding, red light, and other traffic violations at the time, for which he had paid $20,000 in fines. But he continued to rack up traffic tickets even after the crash, according to the complaint and a review of his license plates. For colliding with Ms. Thiebault, he was penalized with the maximum $250 ticket for failure to yield, according to police filing. Mr. Wood did not respond to request for comment. If $250 is what you get when you threaten other people's lives, there's nothing that protects us, Ms. Thiebault said in an interview. We have ways to protect people, she said. We need to do it. Alan Delacreire contributed research to this article by Stefanos Chen, a way to slow down super speeders who keep breaking the law. Next article is titled, Some Black Southerners Say Voting Rights Ruling Missed the Mark. This is by Audra D.S. Birch and Emily Cochran. Veterans of the civil rights movement and others said the Supreme Court decision felt like a bleak end to decades of gains in black representation in the region. Dr. Leslie B. McLemore remembers the fear that simmered in the air as he went door to door as a young college student working to register black voters in rural Mississippi in the early 1960s. The threats, the gun brandished in his face by a patrol officer along the highway. It made the celebration even more joyful as he joined other students crowding around a television when the Voting Rights Act became law in 1965. On Wednesday, he grappled with a different emotion after the Supreme Court dealt its latest blow. I just never in my wildest imagination ever dreamed that we would be in 2026 where we are now based on what happened in 1965, said Dr. McLemore, 85, one of the few surviving veterans of the civil rights movement. It's an historic, sad day. Given the Supreme Court's conservative majority and other rulings that had chipped away at the Voting Rights Act over the years, Wednesday's decision did not entirely surprise voting rights groups or black leaders across the South, where the landmark law has led states to create several majority black voting districts. But Justice Samuel A. Alito Jr., in writing for the majority, took some aback with his assertion that the nation had undergone vast social change since the law's passage. He pointed in part to increased voter registration and turnout by minorities. Discrimination that occurred some time ago, as well as present-day disparities that are characterized as the ongoing effects of societal discrimination, are entitled to much less weight, he wrote. The ruling was cheered by conservatives across the country, many of whom had objected to the law's focus on race. The path forward, said Amir Hassan, a black Republican running for Congress in Michigan, is for people to align themselves ideologically rather than by who has melanin, who doesn't have melanin. It's upsetting the fact that people think I want the same thing as another person just because of our skin tones, said Mr. Hassan, who's running in a district where most voters are white. Black Americans, especially in the South, have historically backed Democrats. So if the ruling leads GOP-led state legislatures to eliminate majority-minority congressional districts, dividing those voters among Republican-safe districts, the political ripples will be significant. For some black Southerners, the Supreme Court's reasoning amounted to a debatable assessment of racial progress. He can write those words, said Dr. McLemore, who has pledged to keep talking about the struggles that civil rights veterans endured to secure passage of the Voting Rights Act. But he has no idea and no appreciation for what black people and what people of color have gone through in this country. The gains in black representation across the country since the act passed have been particularly meaningful in the South. As recently as 2024, Alabama and Louisiana each sent two black representatives to Congress, the result of litigation over new congressional maps. At least one of those seats in Louisiana's 6th congressional district is now in jeopardy, given that a majority of the Supreme Court found the new map to be an illegal racial gerrymander. I'm somewhat depressed about the ruling. No way is it better, said Dolores Sewell, 77, who is black and owns a child care center in Jackson, Mississippi, part of the state's lone majority black district. The Supreme Court missed the mark. Elsewhere in Jackson, Tyra Dean,

55, who is black and owns a taxi company, said discrimination still exists. I feel what they're doing now will lead to more discrimination, she continued. The suggestion that the standing of black voters in the South had improved enough to warrant a change in the framework courts used to assess compliance with the Voting Rights Act rankled black elected Democrats. I want to be crystal clear. That is not the experience that most people of color have in the South, whether we're talking about politics, education, housing, access to health care, or the professional world, said Ramesh Akbari, a Democratic state senator in Tennessee and the chamber's minority leader. For some national civil rights leaders who watched what they described as the rise and fall of the Voting Rights Act over time, Wednesday's decision felt like an abrupt end to decades of political progress. The majority opinion is illogical when racially polarized voting in the South is very real, when the racial wealth gap, the educational achievement gap, and the health outcome gaps are real, when discrimination claims in employment are still rampant, said Mark Morial, president of the National Urban League. Press Robinson, an activist in Baton Rouge, Louisiana, who was involved in challenging past congressional maps, said he feared the ruling could have ramifications not just for the makeup of Congress, but for all levels of government. Judges, school board members, council persons, it doesn't matter. It will affect them all, he told reporters in a news conference Wednesday. Mr. Robinson, who grew up in South Carolina during segregation, predicted the Republicans who control the government in Louisiana and in nearly every other southern state would move aggressively to reshape the political landscape from the local level on up, wiping out black representation. They're determined to see to it that we don't have a voice at all, he said. Reporting was contributed by Michelle Berukman, Jimmy E. Gates, Clyde McGrady, Brian K. Oden, and Rick Rojas to this article by Audrey Diaz Birch and Emily Cochran. Some black Southerners say voting rights ruling missed the mark. Our final front page article is by David E. Sanger and Tyler Pager, how Trump's Iran blockade is complicating a high-stakes trip to China. If President Trump flies to China as planned in May, the primary topic will clearly be the rippling economic effects of a war that Beijing has made clear it viewed as unnecessary. President Trump's declaration that he is willing to maintain a blockade on Iranian shipping until the Iranians surrender to his demands almost assures that the Strait of Hormuz will remain closed by the time he arrives in Beijing in 2 weeks. That is exactly what Mr. Trump was seeking to avoid when he delayed his trip to China 6 weeks ago. And it vastly complicates a critical meeting with President Xi Jinping, forcing White House officials to rethink how Mr. Trump approaches the effort to engineer rapprochement with China. In public and private, Mr. Xi has demanded that the United States reopen the waterway through which China imports about one-third of its oil and gas. When Mr. Trump initially envisioned the trip as the first in a series of carefully scripted meetings, the possibility of war with Iran was not on the radar of most administration officials. When he delayed in early April, he was confident the war would be over quickly. At the time of that decision, members of Trump's national security team said they hoped that forcing Iran into a nuclear deal after a relatively short bombing campaign would be a demonstration of American power and reach. They also saw it as a warning to Beijing, as Mr. Trump sought rapprochement with the country that is America's largest military, technologic, and economic competitor. But that assumption, like so many about the course of the war with Iran, has now gone badly awry. If Mr. Trump flies to China as planned, with an intensive two-day visit starting on May 14th, the primary topic will clearly be the rippling economic effects of a war that China has made clear it viewed as unnecessary. Mr. Xi went even further recently, warning that the world may be returning to the law of the jungle, though he made no specific reference to Iran or the Strait at that time. More than a week ago, the Chinese leader directly called for the reopening of the strait, telling Crown Prince Mohammed bin Salman of Saudi Arabia, according to Chinese state media, that it should remain open to normal navigation, which is in the common interest of regional countries and the international community. Mr. Trump clearly rejected that strategy on Wednesday when he reinforced the determination to keep the blockade on shipments from and to Iranian ports in place. The blockade is genius, okay? That's what he told reporters during an event with the Artemis II astronauts. The blockade has been 100% foolproof. The White House did not address the clear difference in strategy when asked about the effects of the blockade on the coming trip. The visit is supposed to focus on a trade deal and, to a lesser degree, security issues such as Beijing's squeeze in Taiwan, China's territorial claims to the South China Sea, rising China's cyber activity against the United States, and its growing nuclear program.
But in a statement, Anna Kelly, a White House spokeswoman, said that President Trump has a positive relationship with President Xi, and he looks forward to visiting China later this year. Thanks to the successful blockade of Iranian ports and crippling impacts of Operation Epic Fury, the United States maintains maximum leverage over the Iranian regime as negotiations continue. The president has been clear that Iran can never possess a nuclear weapon, and he always keeps all options on the table. Mr. Trump has repeatedly expressed frustration that neither the bombing that the U.S. and Israel conducted for 38 days nor the economic strangulation that he is attempting by having the Navy intercept ships leaving for or bound for Iranian ports is achieving a desired effect. Now they have to cry uncle, Mr. Trump said. That's all they have to do. Just say, we give up. We give up. Mr. Trump has used variants of his cry uncle test over the past month, despite warnings from his own intelligence agencies and outside experts that the White House consulted that nothing in Iran's history or the nature of its constantly competing power centers suggests the country would ever offer what Mr. Trump had earlier called unconditional surrender. It was more likely they have said that Tehran would double down in its resistance. In fact, even as Mr. Trump has swung from praise of Iran's new leaders as more reasonable than their predecessors to threats to resume bombing to the blockade, the Iranian strategy appears to remain steady. It has imposed a blockade of its own in the Persian Gulf that has prevented Arab states from risking sailing their tankers through the straits. The president on Wednesday publicly rejected Iran's latest proposal to reopen the strait and end the war. Iran offered to delay negotiations over the nuclear issue until later, but Mr. Trump told his aides this week he is not satisfied with that option, believing that the blockade is the most effective leverage the United States holds if the ultimate goal is to get Iran to ship its 11 tons of rich uranium out of the country and to halt all nuclear activity for a number of years. Suffice it to say that nuclear option question is the reason why we're in this in the first place, Secretary of State Marco Rubio said on Fox News this week. If Iran was just a radical country run by radical people, it would still be a problem, but they are revolutionary. The United States has demanded 20 years in negotiations, and the Iranians' last public position was 3 to 5 years. More recently, Mr. Trump has said 20 years is not enough. Some aides thought Mr. Trump should take the Iranian offer to reopen the strait, believing Iran's positions have hardened, and they're seeing very little evidence that the country's leaders will ever make further concessions. Trump, meanwhile, has insisted that is unacceptable. There will never be a deal unless they agree that there will be no nuclear weapons, he said on Wednesday. In fact, the Iranians have already agreed never to produce a nuclear weapon. They even made that commitment in writing when they ratified the Nuclear Nonproliferation Treaty and again as part of the 2015 nuclear accord with the Obama administration. But what they will not agree to so far is ending what they call a right to enrich uranium for peaceful purposes under the treaty. Inside the White House, officials have prepared a range of options for the future of this conflict, including maintaining the blockade for months and resuming military activity inside Iran. But Mr. Trump has looming constraints on his ability to restart the war. The 60-day window to use force without congressional authorization expires this week, and several Republicans have already signaled they will not support an extension. Members of Mr. Trump's party and some of his own aides are growing anxious about the political impact of the war, especially as gas prices remain inflated. Republicans were already facing political headwinds going to November's midterm elections, and a prolonged military conflict could exacerbate those. In the next 2 weeks, China's role in the conflict may prove crucial. Among Asian nations, it is by far the largest reserves of oil, so shortages are not an issue yet. But with oil suddenly above $110 a barrel, some of the highest prices since the opening of the war, the economic effect on the Chinese economy will be huge, most likely far higher than Trump's tariffs. China is Iran's largest customer by far, and administration officials are betting the pressure from Beijing could force the Iranians into concessions. Chinese officials played a critical role in persuading Iran to accept the first 2-week ceasefire this month after Mr. Trump threatened to wipe Iranian civilization off the map. They asked their Iranian counterparts to show more flexibility in the negotiations over the strait and warned that the ceasefire might be Tehran's only opportunity to prevent calamity, according to Iranian officials. Now the negotiations seem to be at an impasse again. A number of officials and analysts say China may have an opportunity to steer toward a lasting peace or at least a pathway toward reopening the critical waterway. In addition to the commercial relationship between the two countries, there is limited military cooperation.
American intelligence agencies have assessed that China may have sent a shipment of shoulder-fired missiles to Iran for the war, though Mr. Trump said 2 weeks ago that he communicated with Mr. Xi to cut off further help. At least in public, Mr. Trump has played down China's assistance to Iran. I was a little surprised because I have a very good relationship and I thought I had an understanding with President Xi, Trump told CNBC this month, of the suspected Chinese shipment to Iran. But that's all right. That's the way war goes. How Trump's Iran blockade is complicating a high-stakes trip to China, reported by David E. Sanger and Tyler Pager. Today's quote of the day. As South Korea ages, AI callers become best friends for the elderly. It makes me feel that I'm not forgotten, that someone is paying attention to me. Chung Yun-hee, 77, who lives outside Seoul, on the use of artificial intelligence in South Korea to make care calls to older adults living alone. Today's first editorial is the conversation column with Frank Bruni and Brett Stevens. I'm not a king, but I play one on TV. Frank Bruni. Brett, I can't believe I'm asking you this question, but incredulity is a leitmotif of life under President Trump. Do you think James Comey, the former FBI director, is guilty of incendiary seashell photography, incitement by exoskeleton, and deserved to be indicted yet again this week? Brett Stevens. It gives a whole new meaning to the word shell-shocked. You're referring to the fact that Comey posted a photo last year on social media of seashells that spelled out the numbers 86 and 47, the latter being an apparent reference to Trump as the 47th president. The former, a term of art that can mean ban or remove, but sometimes may mean kill. This was bad taste and worse judgment from Comey. Someone whose nomination to lead the FBI I opposed back in 2013 when I was at the Wall Street Journal, long before Trump came onto the political scene. But the idea that Comey should be indicted over this is preposterous, dangerous, and nakedly unconstitutional. And that Trump is going after him a second time is vindictive, reckless, and characteristically self-defeating. Frank, self-defeating is the Trump epithet du jour. I thought I'd exhausted my capacity to be surprised by Trump, but his current behavior actually does stun me. In polling and in elections over the past 7 months, Americans have been constantly telling him they are not happy with the presidency consumed by grievance and self-adoration. They want gas prices lowered, not perceived enemies prosecuted. But he's a tape lube made flesh. Glorify me, avenge me. Really, does he have a political death wish? Brett, what's the Russian fable about the scorpion who convinces the frog to carry him across the river? The scorpion winds up stinging the frog and drowning them both because it's in his nature. Well, that's Trump. Petty grievances leading to self-inflicted harm, that's his nature. Frank, his nature is nurturing disaster for Republicans in November, if he and they play fair, and that's a very big if. To wit, on Tuesday, the Federal Communications Commission, the FCC, under the direction of Brendan Carr, a peerless Trump sycophant who has been known to wear a lapel pin bearing the president's visage, announced the review of all station licenses owned by ABC. It is an act of utter malice and gross intimidation of a network with the effrontery to put Jimmy Kimmel on the air and with coverage Trump generally dislikes. It's also a piece with the barrage of litigation by which Trump tries to get journalists to back off lest they face crippling legal bills. Brett, this is really, really chilling stuff. Brett, very true, very bad. But by now, we should be somewhat comforted by the fact that the administration's threats rarely amount to much. Kimmel is still in the air. Greenland is still part of Denmark, and the Times and the Wall Street Journal still report fearlessly. Trump's lawsuits and indictments usually get thrown out of court. People continue to protest and organize against his administration. It's not that the president's instincts aren't authoritarian, they are. It's that our judicial institutions remain resilient and our democratic instincts remain strong. Come next year, when Democrats run one or both houses of Congress again, will you still be as anxious about the fate of the republic? Frank, first off, there's no guarantee Democrats will prevail in the midterms, as I warned in my newsletter earlier this week. That uncertainty is only intensified with the Supreme Court ruling on Wednesday that further gutted the Voting Rights Act and will encourage several more Republican-governed states to redraw or try to redraw their congressional maps. Second, your question baffles me. Should Democrats indeed prevail in November, of course I won't be as anxious as I'd be if Trump continued his reign with the kind of preternaturally pliant Congress as he alternately ignores and exploits now.
Third, I worry about a strain of complacency in what you just said. That Trump routinely falls short of his dictatorial ambitions is no reason to shrug at them. Brett, I'm not shrugging, but my head isn't exploding either. Sorry. Go on. Frank, I promise you that my head remains intact and anchored to my neck. I'm just weary of all these overly concerted stabs at measured nonpartisan appraisal that bleed into a forced distribution of blame and a kind of moral laundering. In a column of yours this week about the unconscionable designs of the would-be assassin at the White House Correspondents Association dinner, you mentioned relentless hyperbole about the president's alleged destruction of democracy as one of the problems in play. Much of what you call hyperbole is not. And the catastrophizing and doomsaying that do exist aren't the most important subjects to discuss in this instance. Brett, but much of it is hyperbole. And if a broad swath of people become convinced that the president is a tyrant, then someone out there is going to use that as a justification for assassination on the principle of sic semper tyrannis. It's for the same reason, by the way, that I predicted that Trump's relentless efforts to delegitimize the 2020 elections were so dangerous. That's what led to January 6th. Unfortunately, too many liberals have played the same game by insisting Trump is fundamentally illegitimate. Not only are they playing with fire, but they're playing Trump's game. His political fortunes always revive in tandem with liberal unhingement. Frank, I don't think most liberals are unhinged when it comes to Trump. I think they're duly alarmed. And you can't say liberals have played the same game when they haven't mounted a comprehensive effort to overturn a presidential election, as Trump and his minions did in 2020. And they weren't breaking the windows of the Capitol, assaulting police officers, wiping poop on the walls, and chanting for Mike Pence to be dragged to the gallows. Brett, to be clear, I'm not saying the liberals are guilty of anything as monstrous as January 6th. By Trump's game, I mean the effort not just to attack, but also to delegitimize a political opponent. Frank, I take your point, but I think we need to be careful about suggesting that strong condemnations of Trump must be tempered because they ipso facto result in violence. That's his message, the convenient, cynical one of someone who's trying to silence critics. Who would quash all dissent if he could, as Carr's actions demonstrate? Who basically doesn't seem to believe that a potentate of his majesty should have to suffer the scrutiny of lesser mortals at all? We must consistently and unreservedly reject the spilling of blood in political disagreements. We must do our best to conduct disputes in the most constructive fashion possible, but we must not sugarcoat language when reality is bitter. Brett, totally. Like when I call you an ignorant slut. Hat tip to Dan Aykroyd. It doesn't diminish my respect for your cleverly, writerly chops. Frank, there's a part of me that considers that a term of endearment, studded with a few kernels of truth. Brett, well, we'll leave that to our readers' imaginations. Let's switch subjects to something a little more elevated. Has King Charles rescued the special relationship with his visit to the state this week? Frank, well, he sure did give it a valiant try. He was funny, and I never think funny when I think of British royalty. Maybe that's just me. He wrapped his criticism in extravagant politeness, the roses far outnumbering the thorns. But in his speech to members of Congress, there were definitely thorns. The bit about excessive executive power, the obvious admonishment about failing to appreciate NATO. Did he play it right, Brett, and will it matter? Brett, I don't normally pay attention to the doings and sayings of British royals, but Charles's speech, it was perfect, elegant, elevating, and engrossing without being even remotely tendentious. Warm and personal, bipartisan, and badly needed at a time when our relationship with Britain is at the lowest ebb since the Suez Crisis of 1956. And it was the king of all people who reminded us what democratic principles are all about. He did what Keir Starmer, his hapless prime minister, could not. He repaired the bridge. And he reminded the world why the monarchy is not such a bad thing. It can safeguard and shepherd the inherent dignity of the state in periods of incompetent leadership. Something the United States could surely use, by the way. Yes, king is my new motto. Frank, well, monarchy can play out in many ways. And the person who would most like to make yes, king your new motto directed at him is Trump, who has all but coronated himself. I'm just not sure how crown would work with his coiffure. It's sort of redundant and seems to me a geometric or architectural challenge of the hairiest order. Brett, I'd go for our own King Charles, Charles Barkley. At least the hair wouldn't be an issue. Frank, and speaking of curious hair,
Pete Hegseth headed to the Hill on Wednesday to take questions from members of Congress about the roughly $25 billion that he estimates we've already spent on Iran war so far, as requests for more than 40% increase in the Defense Department's budget. It's hard to say which he did more lavishly and exuberantly, praise Trump or insult Democrats. His performance was preening, peevish, peak Pete. I kind of hope he'd drop to the House floor before his departure and do 100 push-ups just to punctuate the peacocking. Alas, no. Probably didn't want to wrinkle his suit. Brett, I know our readers will love me that much more when I say we should increase the defense budget by even more than 40% given the scale of threats we face. And $25 billion is what the U.S. government spends every 30 hours, roughly. A small price to pay if Iran is finally made to abandon its nuclear ambitions in exchange for relief from sanctions. Frank, thus far, I don't see Iran reliably abandoning anything at all. I just see Trump reliably abandoning all decorum in his social media meltdowns about Iranians' refusal to submit. Brett, Frank, before we go, I have to steer our readers toward my favorite recent piece in the Times. Our former opinion colleague Clay Risen's deft and moving obituary for Semyon Slavogluzman, the psychiatrist who was arrested by Soviet authorities in Kyiv in 1972 and sentenced to 7 years of hard labor and 3 years of exile in Siberia for the crime of speaking truth to power. Specifically, Gluzman called out the Soviet practice of using bogus psychiatric diagnosis to imprison domestic critics who dared to criticize the system, as if opposition to communist dictatorship was a mental disorder. Gluzman's life was a study in courage, never more so than near the end of it. In 2022, Clay wrote, invading Russian soldiers came within about 5 miles of Gluzman's modest apartment in suburban Kyiv. One of his friends, Robert Van Voren, urged him to flee. I called him and he picked up, Mr. Van Voren recalled. I hadn't even opened my mouth when he said, I know where you're calling. If you ask me once that I need to leave this flat, I will never pick up again. This is my freedom. This is my home. Sometimes you have to be a little crazy to be wholly sane. That editorial was the conversation column with Frank Bruni and Brett Stevens. I'm not a king, but I play one on TV. Time to move on to features, starting with this article by Michael Paulson. Rachel Zegler wowed London in Evita, next stop, Broadway. A buzzy revival of Andrew Lloyd Webber's hit 1970 musical will transfer to New York next spring, but without its signature outdoor scene. A reimagined Evita, with Rachel Zegler portraying the Argentine First Lady like a pop star, was a sensation last year in London, drawing crowds into the theater and to the street just outside it. Next year, the musical written by Andrew Lloyd Webber and Tim Rice is transferring to Broadway. The show's producers announced on Wednesday that this Evita, reconceived by the British director Jamie Lloyd, would play at an unspecified Schubert Theater next spring. Ziegler, who earlier this month won an Olivier Award for a performance in the London Run, will reprise the role in New York. There will be one key difference. In London, a signature element of the production was that in each performance, Ziegler sang the show's best-known song, Don't Cry for Me, Argentina, outdoors from a theater balcony for a crowd of non-paying onlookers. The scene, which ticket holders could see on a screen, had symbolic value. Eva Perón, although ultimately powerful and wealthy, often professed her solidarity with the working poor. But in New York, that feat will not be repeated. When we started discussing a New York production, it became apparent that our Palladium staging of Don't Cry for Me, Argentina would not be possible, Lloyd said. I'm really excited to explore a new idea made especially for Broadway. Why outdoors in London and not in New York? The production did not offer any specific explanation. But in recent months, Andrew Lloyd Webber had been clear that he believes the level of gun violence in the United States made the outdoor scene too risky. The one thing that absolutely cannot happen is what we did in London on the balcony, he told USA Today last month. We can't do that in New York. I mean, something awful could happen. We have gun laws in Britain. Other concerns arose, too, including the complexity of tempting large crowds of spectators to assemble regularly along a congested Times Square street. There are many creative and practical considerations, Lloyd said. There's not one reason why we're doing it differently. There's many, many different considerations. Lloyd said he already has a new concept for staging the scene, but he's not ready to share with the public. Evita, which was conceived as a rock opera, originally opened in London in 1978. That production, directed by Hal Prince, ran for nearly 8 years. Prince also directed the first Broadway production, which opened in 1979, won seven Tony Awards,
including for Best Musical, and ran until 1983. The show was revived on Broadway once more in 2012. In 1996, it was also adapted into a movie starring Madonna. Next year's revival will be produced by Lloyd's production arm, the Jamie Lloyd Company, and Lloyd Webber's production team, Lloyd Webber Harrison Musicals, which is led by Michael Harrison. Ziegler, 24, New Jersey native, had a breakout role in Steven Spielberg's 2021 film adaptation of West Side Story. She has worked steadily since, and in 2024, she starred in the Broadway production of Romeo and Juliet. Lloyd, 45, has built his reputation with radically rethought revivals of classic works by Pinter, Ibsen, Sondheim, Lloyd Webber, and Shakespeare, among others. He directed the Tony Award-winning 2024 Broadway revival of Andrew Lloyd Webber's Sunset Boulevard, which featured one of the lead actors singing the title song while walking backstage and through Schubert Alley, as well as this season's Broadway revival of Beckett's Waiting for Godot. And this fall, he's planning to bring to Broadway a revival of Shakespeare's Much Ado About Nothing, which he previously directed in London. This production is Lloyd's second go at Evita. He previously directed the show at Regent Park Open Air Theater in London in 2019. It is, I think, one of the all-time great musicals, and I'm a huge fan of the score. And it's a fascinating character, Lloyd said. The puzzle is how you reinvent it, because Hal Prince's production was iconic. Part of the fun of it is how you reinvent each and every moment. Michael Paulson writing Rachel Ziegler, Wild London and Evita, next stop Broadway. I have another review, this by Manola Dargis, The Devil Wears Prada 2 review, A Rhapsody in Cerulean. In this sequel, Andy, Anne Hathaway, and Miranda, Meryl Streep, encounter a series of crises that set the stage for a larger existential catastrophe. The last time that Andy Sachs, the journalist heroine of The Devil Wears Prada, saw her title nemesis, she was in New York and headed into the unknown. It was 2006. George W. Bush was in the White House. The United States was at war in the Middle East, and journalism was on the ropes. A Pew Research study that year had asked if the era would be remembered as the moment when print journalism had begun to die. One seemingly undimmable industry bright spot was Vogue's September issue, which that year, with Kirsten Dunst dolled up as Marie Antoinette on the cover, ran 840 ad-rich pages. Based on Lauren Weisberger's 2003 best-selling romantic Clef for the same title, the first movie is a frothy, catty, professional coming-of-age story that centers on the constant adventures of Andy, Anne Hathaway, after she's hired as an assistant at the fictional Runway fashion magazine. When the book hit, Weisberger insisted that Runway queenly terror Miranda Priestly was not based on Vogue's longtime editor, Anna Wintour, which exactly no one believed, but was tasty grist for the rumor mill. In the end, it didn't much matter. Meryl Streep's turn as Miranda was so vivid, so strong, and exactly detailed that the performance stood on its own. It was almost easy to forget that the character could have been inspired by anyone. Well, Andy and Miranda are again squaring off in The Devil Wears Prada 2, but their antagonism now pale next to the internet-driven, world-shaping shift that is violently upending their lives. Like the first movie, the second is a sleek diversion with brittle and sharp laughs, truckloads of couture threads, and lashings of light drama. It is strategically aspirational, presenting an ostensibly enviable world of unimaginable wealth that it critiques with a straight face before its character slip into a car with a six-figure price tag. Now a serious award-winning journalist, Andy talks about scoring pre-owned couture finds and addresses the ethics of expensive apartments not long before she moves into her own. One of the facile pleasures of the first movie is that its knowing, winking approach to the hyperbolic excesses of Miranda and her minions discourage you from thinking too hard about the real costs, personal, social, environmental, of this high-flying world. The second movie, by contrast, turns on a series of crises, beginning with two grimly familiar ones. Andy loses her job when her publication shuts down, and Runway is caught up in a sweatshop scandal. That set the stage for the larger existential catastrophe to come. Soon after being laid off, Andy returns to Runway to help repair its reputation. It's a rescue mission that grows more intense because of the financial threats facing the magazine and its dominatrix in chief. There's also some filler, facial and otherwise, and a love interest, all inconsequential. Journalism's agonies give the sequel a touch more heft than the original, though in truth, the troubles that continue to rock the Fourth Estate are only part of what has unsettled Andy and Miranda, as well as their colleagues. Also back in action are Emily Blunt's viperish Emily, another of Miranda's former assistants,
and Stanley Tucci's Nigel, Miranda's suave, unerringly faithful second. Emily now works at Dior, which means that the brand is heavily featured throughout the movie. She's also still giving Andy grief, a role that she embraces ferociously when she hooks up with a tech billionaire, Benji Barnes, an unrecognizable Justin Theroux as a Jeff Bezos type, a loudish smiler who's far more monstrous than Miranda ever could be. As the story jumps from New York to Europe and back, director David Frankel keeps everything briskly moving, sandwiching the talk-driven scenes in between skyline images and salivating shots of vast estates. He wisely gives his four main performers plenty of room to show off their comic timing. They're clearly enjoying themselves, which only heightens the pleasure of watching talented actors getting their collective groove on. And because Aileen Brosh McKenna's script gives Miranda more to do, Streep finds new layers and shading for a character who, the first time around, didn't do all that much other than eviscerate terrified employees in sotto voce or smash her coat down on assistant's desk. Miranda's transformation over the two movies, from a near-mythic power to a suddenly, almost shockingly vulnerable human target of a more dangerous power, puts the movie's themes into stark, recognizably contemporary relief. Like its predecessor, and like many other Hollywood movies that poke harmless fun at the rich and famous, The Devil Wears Prada 2 invites you into a realm of rarefied privilege that encourages you to lust after and laugh at. Lust is good for business, after all, and laughter helps ease class resentment. This sentiment might sound cynical, but compared to the dehumanizing world that Barnes, the smiling tech billionaire, threatens to unleash, it's positively utopian. The Devil Wears Prada 2 is rated PG-13 for exploitation and despair. Running time 1 hour and 59 minutes. It's available to watch in theaters. And this review by Manola Dargis, The Devil Wears Prada 2 review, A Rhapsody in Cerulean. Our next article, reported by Livia Albeck-Ripka under the title, Chonkers, the Food-Motivated Sea Lion Plops into San Francisco. Wildlife experts have been tracking the stellar sea lion since he appeared last month at a popular tourist spot near the end of Fisherman's Wharf. A very large sea lion is drawing onlookers to a pier popular among both other sea lions and tourists in San Francisco, wowing visitors and catapulting them into online fame. Point of view. You pull up to the gym and see that one guy who's just built different reads the caption on one video of the sea lion. Commenters across several Reddit threads dedicated to the mammal call him an absolute unit, harbor master, and Sir Chungus Maximus. But the name that is stuck is Chonkers because, well, he is chonky. Video posted on social media last month showed the sea lion leaping from the bay onto a pontoon full of smaller sea lions who immediately scattered to make way. Chonkers, about 2 to 3 times as large, weighs about 1,500 to 2,000 pounds, according to experts. He has a light tan coat and a boxy, bear-like head. He is not a freak of nature. He is a stellar sea lion. His species, unlike the California sea lions most typically found around San Francisco, rarely shows up at Pier 39, a popular tourist spot near the end of Fisherman's Wharf. There, thousands of less sizable animals laze atop wooden floats installed for their rest. Stellar sea lions typically migrate farther offshore, said Laura Gill, the public programs manager at the Marine Mammal Center in Sausalito, which had been tracking chonkers atop wooden floats installed for their rest. Stellar sea lions typically migrate farther offshore, said Laura Gill, the public programs manager at the Marine Mammal Center in Sausalito, which had been tracking chonkers since March 13th. She and other experts believe chonkers most likely swam about 30 miles from a rookery in the Farallon Islands, making his way under the Golden Gate Bridge and into the San Francisco Bay. The bay's waters are more shallow than the open sea, Ms. Gill said, where sea lions can avoid predators and more easily track prey like anchovies and rockfish. The floating platforms, she added, are a comfortable alternative to the harsh ocean, where in order to rest, a sea lion may have to haul itself onto jagged rocks. They can just rest on those platforms for hours, days at a time, she added, and not have to worry about the elements. Though life is great at the dock, the journey there is long, which may deter other stellar sea lions, Ms. Gill said. Stellar sea lions are similar in appearance to California sea lions, but they grow much larger. Males can be up to 11 feet long and weigh up to about 2,500 pounds. They usually forage at night, feasting on more than 100 species of fish and cephalopods. But individual sea lions may adopt their own hunting strategies. He's kind of out of the ordinary, Ms. Gill said of chonkers. He's probably just very food-motivated. On the Farallon Islands, stellar sea lions and their smaller counterparts, the California sea lions, compete intensely for food, Ms. Gill said.
Chonkers is kind of just working smarter and not harder, she added, trying to find the easy, safe place where there's less competition, less predators. At Pier 39, Ms. Gill said,

0: said Chonkers is the king of the dock. Sheila Chandor, who's been harbor master at Pier 39 since 1985, said Chonkers has been visiting the pier for about 15 years, but had previously stayed just a day or two at a time. It was quite a spectacle to see this wonderful mammal, Miss Chandor recalled, of the first time she saw him. This time, Miss Chandor added, Chonkers has stayed far longer and appeared to have been joined by juvenile Stellar Sea Lions for a few days. I sort of hope we don't end up with more, Miss Chandor said, noting that the wooden floats were built for California sea lions, which weigh up to about 700 pounds. As it is, there's hardly enough space for all the animals, which regularly pile upon and push one another off the floats. When he's sitting on the dock, he's so big compared to the others, Miss Chandor said, he makes them all look like little kittens. He's such a big guy, she marveled, he's truly huge. Miss Chandor described international tourists, locals, and other visitors coalescing at the pier on Wednesday morning in the hopes of witnessing the great beast. They don't know each other, but they were all saying, are you here to see Chonkers? Livia Albeck-Ripka reporting, Chonkers, the food-motivated sea lion, plops into San Francisco. We'll finish with one more review, this by Glenn Kenny, Deep Water Review. Prepare for an emergency landing with fins. Action director Rennie Harlan combines two different kinds of disaster movies with lots of gory shark scenes. The director Rennie Harlan's work on Deep Blue Sea and Die Hard 2 confirms that he enjoys going larger than life. And so, with his new action picture Deep Water, he not only combines two different kinds of disaster movies, he also choreographs a number of gnarly shark swallow things whole sequences. First, we're treated to a plane crash movie. The pilots, played by Ben Kingsley and Aaron Eckhart, along with flight attendant Lucy Barrett, proved no match for the Boris passenger on a Los Angeles to Shanghai flight, who stuffs an electricity-sputtering device into his checked baggage, which, of course, causes a fire in the cargo hold, which, of course, spreads, forcing a water landing. Various types of characters, including a couple of plucky children, have their metal tested by the worst turbulence possible before varying pieces of the plane are either floating or semi-submerged in, yes, shark-infested waters. In Deep Blue Sea, Samuel L. Jackson delivers an impassioned speech that is cut short by a shark that practically swallows him whole, then resubmerges, temporarily sated. As in that film, the sharks in deep water are smarter than average. Traveling in small packs, they're also very acrobatic, shooting up from the water and executing perfect arcs as they snag passengers. This picture is not as ridiculous as a Sharknado movie. Harlan is out to make a genuine nail-biter, and he largely succeeds, maintaining interest even as a two-hour mark approaches. But it's not enough to make you generally afraid to go into the ocean this summer. Deep Water rated R for gnarly, gory shark action and the salty language it gives to. Running time 1 hour and 50 minutes. Available to watch in theaters. This review by Glenn Kenny, Deep Water Review. Prepare for an emergency landing with fins. And that concludes our program for this evening. Thank you for joining me. I'm Brad Bronk, and I have been your reader.
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2: Good morning. Early this morning, look for light rain showers and a low around 62. Later today, expect moderate rain and a high around 77. Monday night, look for light rain showers and a low around 62. Tuesday, look for heavy rain with a high near 60. Tuesday night, look for light rain with a low near 51. Wednesday, there is a slight chance of rain with a high near 56. Get your weather every hour right here on Mind's Eye Radio, your virtual newsstand.
3: In Belleville, it's clear and 64 degrees. In Collinsville and O'Fallon, it's a slight chance of rain and 64 degrees.
4: Spring peepers are the cheery harbingers that announce the impending arrival of spring. But where do they go to wait out the long months of winter? I'm David Ginder. Let's follow the peepers on today's Nature Watch. When days grow short and temperatures drop, spring peepers dig in for a long rest, but they don't go far. These little amphibians settle in under bark or leaves or other organic material decomposing at the base of trees and shrubs. Then they go into a state called brumation, in which body processes slow down dramatically and they grow cold and stiff, almost near death. But this process and other factors help them survive. For one, the decaying material they snuggle under generates some heat, and also chemicals in their own bodies act like antifreeze to keep the peepers from freezing. But as winter eases its icy grip and temperatures moderate, the peepers' blood begins to flow and they soon warm up. Sometimes as early as late February or early March, the bell-like songs of spring peepers are once again pulsating through the evening air. Nature Watch is produced in association with the National Geographic Society. 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
9: Welcome to the St. Louis Post-Dispatch Sunday edition. My name is Mark Love, and our first article comes is dated May 3rd, 2026. And in our top story, an investor bought hundreds of St. Louis apartments, left millions in unpaid bills. Contractor Brett Mitchell rounded up more than 50 workers and headed to North St. Louis County for a $1.2 million renovation project. It was January 2023, and Ohio-based developer Paul Keebler IV had hired Mitchell to remodel 200 apartments at Spanish Cove, a sprawling complex in Spanish Lake that Keebler had purchased a year before. The deal was that Keebler would have the supplies, Mitchell would bring the labor. But within 6 months, the project was in shambles. Mitchell, whose company is based in Georgia, said workers routinely did not have the materials to rehab the units, and Keebler refused to pay him for the work and supplies Mitchell was funding out of his own pocket. It left Mitchell and his family on the brink of financial ruin. I had to sell all my rental properties I had accumulated over the years, he said. I sold our dream home to move out to a much smaller house. All the money my dad left me when he passed away, I had to get rid of. I've turned my life upside down to survive that situation. Mitchell says Keebler still owes him $825,300. More than 60 suits have now been filed over the last 3 years in St. Louis County against Keebler and his companies, alleging debts, damages, and unpaid loans of at least $66 million. Most of them outline similar claims. Keebler hired companies to do work on his five St. Louis area properties, from painting, plumbing, carpentry, and cleaning to snow removal, landscaping, and legal work, and failed to pay them what they were owed. This case is about an individual, Paul Keebler, who utilized an array of different companies to perpetrate an elaborate scheme to defraud plaintiff and numerous other contractors, wrote Mitchell's attorney, Daniel Gubry, in a 2024 lawsuit by stringing them along as he could, promising to pay for labor and materials with the goal of putting the companies out of business and with no real intentions to ever pay. Keebler's banks have also sued him, alleging he hadn't paid his loans on time and let some of the complexes fall into disrepairs. Keebler bought the five St. Louis complexes, more than 1,200 units, in 2022. Two of his complexes have since been foreclosed on, and a third in Crestwood was put up for sale following a city order that it be vacated by residents because of building safety violations. Rob Soringen, an attorney at the nonprofit law firm Legal Services of Eastern Missouri, said the region has seen old apartment buildings falling into disrepair under the management of out-of-state investors for decades. It often leaves tenants in substandard living situations, properties falling apart, and local businesses unpaid for their work. A lot of the companies don't spend a lot of money trying to shore up the apartments, Swearingen said. They're just running them further into the ground. As maintenance issues come up, then they delay them. They put them off. They're making their money. They'll be out someday. In 2020, Michael Fine, the Israeli owner of TEH Realty, was federally indicted for bank and wire fraud after his 12 low-income housing complexes racked up numerous complaints about living conditions. The case is pending. This year, Devin Zertman, a real estate investor from Minnesota, failed to repair at least three of his net worth St. Louis rental homes that were damaged by the May tornado. The March residents at the Northern Village Apartments in North St. Louis County rallied against the complex's Florida-based owner, saying they didn't have heat and water in December and January. When some withheld rent, owner Michael Mendel Fisher sued. At least one resident countersued. So the question is, was this just poorly managed, Swearingen said of Keebler's case, or did the developer just decide to, you know, extract as much money as he could out of the area, knowing that this is where it was going to end up? Keebler's attorney did not comment for the story. Keebler denied owning the properties. I can tell you, I did not own or control companies, he wrote in a November email to the Post-Dispatch. I've never owned a property in St. Louis. Keebler's signature appears on deeds for all five properties. This is my 127th project. Keebler founded what would become Pepper Pike Capital Partners in the early 2000s near Cleveland. His LinkedIn page says he has been directly involved in the planning, construction, lease up, and management of more than 25,000 apartment homes across the Midwest and Southeast, valued at more than $1.5 billion. In August, ABC affiliate WSYX in Columbus, Ohio, featured Keebler in a story after Pepper Pike purchased a crime-ridden rundown complex. We always buy the absolute worst house on the best block, he told WSYX. And in this case, with no residents living here, he saw an opportunity to start completely fresh. This is my 127th project like this that we've completed. We come in and we take the eyesore of the community and we make it light, bright, modern, safe, and affordable. The first and largest St. Louis area complex, Keebler purchased 776-unit Spanish Cove in North St. Louis County, was in a similar situation years ago. It proved the subject of another out-of-state businessman's quest to prove that affordable housing could be profitable without tax incentives. The North St. Louis County property was purchased for $10 million by investors in a 2014 foreclosure action. The complex was in disrepair. Many units had not been updated in decades. Squatters lived in vacant apartments, and the repair orders were piling up. Crime was rampant. In 2016, investor Travis Stevens told the Post-Dispatch that the free market concept was simple: improve the complex and focus on people. That would help the company attract the right residents and then ultimately sell it for profit. In 2019, Stevens sold the complex to another investment firm for $18 million. 3 years later, Keebler bought Spanish Cove for $32.3 million and Hathaway Village Apartments near Florissant for almost $7.6 million, according to St. Louis County Assessor's Office records. Then in May 2022, about 3 months after those purchases, he appeared in a YouTube video and talked about his approach to investing in real estate. The deal that he bought together in St. Louis rents were $632 the day we closed, Keebler said. We raised them to over $900 the first day, and we actually increased traffic because of the higher price. In the 30-minute video, Keebler described how his company underwrites properties for up to 2 years, renovates over 18 months, and then stabilizes them over 6 months. He manages supply chain issues by buying them directly from manufacturers and maintaining warehouses with 60 to 90 days inventory, he says. In June 2022, Keebler bought three more complexes in the region, according to public records. Forest View Apartment Complex in Crestwood for $21.4 million, Olive Point Apartments in Olivet for $8 million, Grant Trail Apartments in Melville for $7.3 million. Less than a year later, the lawsuits began rolling in. Units that were covered in blood. Leroy Tate said he's been in the landscape industry for 20 years. Keebler's behavior is a first, Tate said. Tate owns the Green Machine Landscaping Company, based in East St. Louis, and was hired in spring 2023 to work on all five Keebler's properties. Every time Mr. Keebler would come to town, they wanted to make sure the properties were in order, be it for him coming for an inspection or for a potential investor, he said. So they would actually have us put new flowers in, mow, do the bushes, and get everything in order. But when Tate would submit invoices for that landscaping, Keebler representatives would say Tate hadn't gotten permission to do the extra work, he said. By late 2023, Tate said he hadn't gotten paid for many of the jobs. In early 2024, Tate sued Pepper Pike for $174,000 in unpaid bills. He was able to stay in business through a bank's invoice financing program, which fronted most of the money before the invoices were paid. That's the only reason why I was able to stay afloat, Tate said. His suit remains pending. At one point, Tate said, Keebler's attorney withdrew from the case because of non-payment. Tate says he tried to warn the landscaping company that took over for him. That company has now also sued for $171,000 in unpaid invoices. Mitchell, the Georgia contractor, said he too tried to warn the contractor who took over. The first of the lawsuits against Keebler and his companies was filed in February 2023. The companies sued include Pepper Pike Construction, Pepper Pike Capital Partners, Spanish Capital Cove owner, Hathaway Village owner, Olive Point owner, Grant Trails owner, and Forest View apartment owners. About half of the suits have been resolved. Approximately 30 are still pending in St. Louis County. In at least four of those cases, attorneys from Clayton's law firm, Shook, Hardy, and Bacon, have withdrawn from representing Keebler because of unpaid legal bills, according to filings. They declined to comment. Just this week, another contractor has sued Keebler's companies over unpaid bills. Kentucky-based JLH Contracting says it was hired in October 2024 to rip out and install new roofing on the Spanish Cove property. The company says it has since completed the work, but Keebler's company has failed and refused to pay the $749,000 owed. The suits collectively seek nearly $21 million in damages, not including the $47 million a bank said he still owed on his mortgages. The 2024 suit filed by Mitchell's company says it is owed $442,420 for work on Spanish Cove, $321,180 for work at Forest View, $52,150 for work on Hathaway Village, a $7,700 for work on Olive Point, and $1,850 for work at the Grand Trail Complex. Mitchell told the Post-Dispatch that when his subcontractors who were living on site at Spanish Cove didn't have the supplies they needed, they were often told to work on other units not included in the original contract. Some of the apartments were not in good shape. I mean, we would go into the units that were covered in blood, Mitchell said. That's just stuff like that that was not part of the deal. But we would still take care of it. Mitchell's case is set for trial later this year. His attorney hopes to hold Keebler himself liable by cutting through the maze of sham corporate entities, the lawsuit says. The bank has foreclosed on Spanish Cove and Hathaway Village properties. The complexes. The farthest south of Keebler's properties, Grant Trails Apartments in Melville, is made up of about a dozen white brick buildings with black shutters and black doors. It appears to be in good shape. 6 miles northeast in Crestwood is Forest View Apartments, an 11-building complex with an outside pool. It's largely vacant after the city's evacuation order earlier this year. Some windows are boarded up. Broken chairs, boxes, and other debris have been left behind on units' patios. Olive Point is 8 two-story brick buildings off Olive Point, off Olive Boulevard.

when the company said they hadn't paid. Landlords like Keebler need to be held accountable, she said. Once you purchase these properties, you're responsible for maintaining them and keeping them up to code and making sure that they are livable, she said. At the 204-unit Forest View in Crestwood City, officials said they've been trying to reach Keebler's company for years to fix the problems there. I've never experienced a situation like this, said Jonathan Williams, Crestwood's police chief and acting city administrator. In 2024, city officials issued an inspection report that cited multiple maintenance and building code violations throughout Forest View. In January, officials deemed several units uninhabitable and ordered residents to vacate. This month, residents in the remaining buildings were told to vacate by May 18th. Some apartment complexes are better than others, right? Williams said. And some of the management is better than others. They just manage an issue. But I never have seen it to where they just completely disregard everything we're trying to keep them to do to keep the residents safe. In our next article, Ideas for a Revival. Editorial series concludes with some possible solutions. Downtown St. Louis. The Post-Dispatch Editorials Board's week-long series, Reviving Downtown, concludes today. But we're hoping it's just the beginning of a continuing conversation about how to rejuvenate St. Louis Central Core. Our focus on spurring a renaissance of the downtown-downtown West Corridor isn't an argument that other city neighborhoods are less important. To the contrary, downtown, even with its problems today, is the top economic driver for the rest of the city. It's also the fact that we show the world, every resident on every square foot of St. Louis and their surrounding region will benefit from a safer, stronger, livelier downtown. In the past week, we've explored issues, including the misperception of downtown as a crime epicenter. It isn't. Its reputation for being too lifeless. It is. And the necessity of cleaning up our curb appeal. Crucial. We've also written about the need to lure more residents downtown. In today's installment, we offer possible solutions. Nothing should be off the table. Let's keep talking about this. The last installment of the series is on page C7. Kevin McDermott is the Post-Dispatch editorial page editor. And in our next article, Spirit Airlines shuts down industry's first Iran war casualty. Washington. Bankrupt discount carrier Spirit Airlines ceased operations Saturday, the industry's first casualty linked to the Iran war, after failing to secure creditor support for a U.S. government bailout plan. The carrier's collapse after jets' fuel prices doubled during the two-month-old Iran war will cost thousands of jobs. It's a blow to President Donald Trump, who proposed $500 million to save Spirit despite opposition from some of his closet advisors and many Republicans in Congress. No U.S. carrier of Spirit size is accounted for. 5% of U.S. flights at one point has had liquidated in two decades. Spirit helped keep fares lower in markets where it competed against major carriers. U.S. Transportation Secretary Sean Duffy said he does not think the government needs to bail out low-cost airlines that sought $2.5 billion in government relief because of the high jet fuel prices. They do have access to cash. If they want to come to the U.S. government, we would be a lender of last resort. If they can find dollars in the private markets, I think that's better for them, he said at a news conference at Newark Airport after Spirit's collapse. He said some of other airlines saw the prospect of a Spirit bailout as an opportunity to get money, not necessarily based on need, but on opportunity. On Monday, a group of U.S. budget airlines, including Frontier and Avelo, said it proposed exchanging warrants that could be converted into equity stakes for $2.5 billion in U.S. government assistance. The Association of Valued Airlines confirmed it asked Trump's administration to create a $2.5 billion liquidity pool to offset incremental fuel costs as a necessary and targeted measure to stabilize operations and keep airfares affordable during this period of volatility. They also asked Congress to suspend the 7.5% federal excise tax on airline tickets and $5.30 per segment tax, waiving the fees

0: would offset about one-third of the incremental cost of higher jet fuel. Spirit flights canceled, rivals to benefit. A Spirit board meeting ended without an agreement to rescue the company. A person close to discussions said late Friday. Unfortunately, despite the company's efforts, the recent material increase in oil prices and other pressures on the business have significantly impacted Spirit's financial outlook. Spirit said in a statement announcing an early wind down of operations. All flights were canceled, the statement said, asking its customers not to go to airports. Spirit had 4,119 domestic flights scheduled between May 1st and May 15th, offering 809,638 seats, according to the data from aviation analytics firm Cirium. Global carriers are contending with surging jet fuel prices since the U.S.-Israeli strikes on Iran disrupted traffic through the Strait of Hormuz. In the air travel industry's worst crisis since the COVID-19 pandemic, Spirit already struggling to turn a profit before the fuel shock. Spirit built its brand around affordable but fares for a budget-conscious traveler ready to eschew add-ons such as checked bags and seat assignments. That demand tapered off after the pandemic as passengers prefer to opt for comfort and experience-based travel. Spirit's shutdown will benefit rivals such as JetBlue Airways and Frontier Airlines, also reeling from the cost shock. Spirit's volatile over-the-counter stock plunged 25% Friday, while Frontier rose 10% and JetBlue gained 4%. In an early sign, competitors were ready to fill the gap. JetBlue said it would expand its service from Fort Lauderdale, one of Spirit's key markets, with 11 new cities and more flights on existing routes. Trump said Friday the White House gave Spirit and its creditor a final rescue proposal after talks hit an impasse over a $500 million financing package that would have helped the airline keep operating through bankruptcy. Fuel price shock threatens weaker airlines. Spirit's collapse highlights the unintended consequences of the Iran war that Washington and Israel launched February 28th. More generally, the war spillovers, if not contained, risk pushing other fragile businesses out over the edge and severely burdening vulnerable households and economies alike, said Mohammed El Arian, economist and senior global fellow at the Wharton School. The collapse showed how the Iran war's fuel price shock exposed weaker airlines. Spirit's restructuring plan assumed jet fuel costs of about $2.24 a gallon in 2026, $2.14 in 2027, but prices climbed to about $4.51 a gallon by the end of April, leaving the carrier unable to survive without fresh financing. Jet fuel accounts for about a quarter of the airline's operating expenses. Duffy told Reuters he tried to get many airlines to buy Spirit, but found no takers. If no one else wants to buy them, he said, why would we buy them? A creditor close to the deal said the Trump administration made an extraordinary effort to try and save Spirit, but you can't breathe life into a corpse. Spirit reached a deal with its lenders that would have helped it emerge from its second bankruptcy this year, but the spike in jet fuel prices derailed those plans. The airline flew about 1.7 million U.S. domestic passengers in February with a 3.9% market share, down from 5.1%. Last year, Cirium data showed major U.S. carriers rolled out rescue fare options for affected passengers. Frontier announced system-wide discounts and plans to add summer routes. JetBlue offered $99 fares through Wednesday. Southwest introduced special fares. United capped prices on one-way tickets and American added rescue fares while reviewing options to boost capacity on key routes. And in case you're just now joining us, you're listening to the St. Louis Post-Dispatch Front Page News Sunday edition. In our next article, local news, plan to reduce homicides is working. In the opening months of 2026, homicides in St. Louis are at their lowest level in 20 years. That's what Mayor Kara Spencer told a group of regional leaders garnered Thursday for the ongoing Save Lives Now project, which aims to reduce murders in the region by 20% over the next 3 years. Homicides in the city alone have dropped each of the last 3 years. The plan is off to a good start. Jason Watson can explain how one of the strategies using violence interrupters in the most dangerous neighborhoods, helps stop crimes before they happen. Watson works for the Mission St. Louis nonprofit and runs its Show Me Peace effort. He trains and supervises people from Walnut Park, where he grew up, Dutchtown, and nine other neighborhoods to do street outreach that can calm nerves when conflicts and the threat of gun violence run high. Watson told the story of a man in Walnut Park whose gun was stolen recently. The man drove around the neighborhood looking for the robber, planning to kill him. That's what the man was conditioned to do, defend his reputation and defend his honor. And one of the neighborhood, Watson's team knew the man and the one who robbed him, and eventually talked both off the ledge, from which they were able about to jump into a cycle of violence. The man who was robbed got his gun back, and both men agreed to not disrespect each other on the social media. One homicide that might have quickly become two or more was averted. This is messy work, Watson told the Save Lives Now gathering, but it's also work grounded in science. That's why it's successful in St. Louis, and said Thomas Apt, a criminologist and founding director of the Violence Reduction Center at the University of Maryland. Local leaders brought Apt to town 3 years ago to work the homicide reduction plan. It features three key strategies. The plan starts with focused deterrence, law enforcement technique in which police identify the key drivers of gun violence and offer them a carrot and stick proposition. If the men and women committing crimes agree to stop, they offer community services to help their families escape poverty. If they don't, legal punishments will be swift and firm. The two other strategies work hand in hand. The street outreach conducted by Watson's group and other nonprofits, and the offer of cognitive and behavioral therapy to people in high violence neighborhoods so they can change the mindsets that lead to crime. The effectiveness of these strategies is not a matter of debate, Apt said. Nothing that the three pillars of the St. Louis plan have succeeded elsewhere and studied for years. While the Save Lives Now collaboration run through the East-West Gateway Council of Governments is making early progress, the historic divisions in St. Louis could make lasting success more complicated. Spencer, for instance, has budgeted $8.8 million for the Office of Violence and Prevention to continue the momentum in reducing homicides, but that move could be compromised by the massive budget increase for the police department being pushed by the state-run Board of Police Commissioners. That dispute is tied up in court. Meanwhile, St. Louis County Executive Sam Page has budgeted $1.7 million to expand the street outreach program to the county, but the county council so far has balked at the expenditure. There's irony in seeing typical government dysfunction in St. Louis get in the way of a successful program to save lives. The streets in St. Louis, Watson says, works the same way. There is no drug or gang hierarchy in St. Louis, Watson told me. There is not one person you can go to who can calm down an entire neighborhood. This disarray is a reflection of where we have been as a city. Most homicides in St. Louis, according to Violence Reduction Center studies, are related to personal disputes, like the one Watson described in Walnut Park. But the plan to stop them only works if St. Louis makes efforts to implement it in the city, as do St. Louis County, its 88 municipalities and 55 police departments, and St. Clair County across the Mississippi River. Violence does not begin or end at any political boundaries, Spencer told the crowd on Thursday. Those boundaries could be the undoing of a successful effort. Government and civic leaders have to summon and maintain the regional pride and coordination that created the project in the first place. This effort needs to be sustained, Epp said. That's the hard part. In our next article, podcast star Hassan Piker stirs political pot. In St. Louis, if Corey Bush wanted to strike things up in her campaign to regain the U.S. House seat she lost in 2024 to Wesley Bell, it worked Friday. Hassan Piker, a left-wing podcast star slammed in recent years for making inflammatory statements, was Bush's special guest in a May Day rally in downtown St. Louis. Calling Bill a stooge, Piker introduced Bush to the crowd of about 1,000 people who gathered in the Alo Plaza by Union Station to protest for worker rights and to push for Bush victory over Bill in the August 4th Democratic primary. Piker alluded to millions of dollars in campaign contributions Bill received through the American-Israel Public Affairs Committee, APAC, which allowed pro-Israel lobbyists to put an APAC stooge like Wesley Bill in charge. Piker went on to say that Bill and other more mainstream Democratic candidates deserve just as much opposition as do Republicans. Republicans are monsters who trafficked in hatred, Piker said. But we're no longer going to vote for do-nothing Democrats either. Piker has a history of making inflammatory comments, including saying that Hamas is 1,000 times better than Israel and America deserved 9/11, a statement he was later said he was meant to be satirical. In response to Piker's criticism, Bell's spokesperson, Jordan Blaise, said Bush should apologize for inviting Piker to St. Louis to campaign for her. Cori Bush should apologize to the families of Missourians who died on September 11, 2001, and to the thousands of victims of terrorist organizations worldwide, Blaise said. From the podium Friday, Piker took steps to avoid making any comments that sounded like he was encouraging violence. At one point, in response to Piker's asking the crowd what it should do in this upcoming election, the crowd shouted in unison, "Stand up, fight back." Piker quickly smiled and said, "I didn't say that. I'm in enough trouble already." Then, when he introduced Bush as the rally's closing speaker, Piker called her one of the gems that came out of the 2020 election. In 2024, however, Bush lost to Bill after a number of local leaders found her remarks insensitive after Hamas killed more than 1,200 Israelis in a surprise attack at a music festival and other locations on October 7, 2023. On stage, Bush hit upon the pro-worker and anti-business themes she was consistently relied on during her political career and led her to victory in two congressional races. Populated significantly by several local social justice groups that have become fixtures at both protests and Bush rallies, the crowd responded loudly and warmly to Bush's remarks. One of the Bush's core-striking comments was in regard to the appearance of North St. Louis made worse by the 2025 tornado. "The North Side should not look like what the North Side looks like," Bush said in a raucous ovation. But the unique downtown attraction at Friday's gathering was clearly Piker. With volatile rhetoric and scathing criticisms, the 34-year-old Piker has become a superstar in the streaming world over the last 5 years. His broadcasts on Twitch have about 3 million viewers, mostly from the Gen Z under 35 audience. That popularity was evident Friday, when scores of younger attendees opted not to join the short rally concluding march and instead stayed in Alo Plaza to watch Piker record an interview and then talked with Bush in a sealed one-on-one format. At the end of both, Piker was asked by crowd members to pose for selfie and sign autographs. That behavior has been documented elsewhere. A New York Times feature on April 8th bore the headline, "Some Democrats Shun Him, But Young Voters Want a Selfie." After the speech at the rally, Piker said he had gotten used to being criticized and evidenced by his support of U.S. Senator Bernie Sanders for president in 2016 and 2020, not always prevailing in his battles. "I'm used to taking L's, losses, and I'm used to being silenced," Piker said, but added that his podcast remains true to his views because they don't have sponsors. "So I say how I feel," which Piker says makes him a threat to those who control the levers of power. In our next article, Missouri, Illinois will get millions in opioid settlement with Purdue Sacklers. A $7.4 billion settlement reached with Purdue Pharma and its owners, the Sackler family, has gone into effect. Missouri Attorney General Catherine Hanaway announced Friday. Missouri will receive $91 million and Illinois will get $149 million. For too long, parents, set children, and communities across our state have borne the heartbreaking cost of the opioid epidemic. Purdue Pharma's actions have harmed countless consumers, and this settlement brings accountability and a measure of justice for the victims of this devastating crisis, Hanaway said in a statement. My office will continue to work to protect consumers and advocate for the well-being of Missouri families. All 55 eligible U.S. states and territories signed into the settlement, resolving a lawsuit against Purdue and the Sackler family for producing and aggressively marketing opioids. Their business fueled the opioid crisis, which began in the late 1990s and caused more than 800,000 overdose deaths in the United States, according to the Centers for Disease Control and Prevention. Purdue is paying approximately $900 million immediately. The Sacklers are paying more than $1.5 billion today, followed by an additional $500 million in 2027, $500 million in 2028, and $400 million in 2029. Purdue Pharma said on Friday that it has ceased operations and concluded its bankruptcy, reemerging as a nonprofit focused on treating opioid addiction, overseen by a new board with government and health industry experience. Purdue, which filed for Chapter 11 in 2019, had long planned to transition to a new entity called Kowa Pharma as part of a $7.4 billion bankruptcy settlement meant to devote all of the company's resources to addressing the harms of the opioid crisis. The company has been sued in thousands of lawsuits over its role in fueling the opioid epidemic in the U.S., and it has twice pleaded guilty to federal charges over its marketing of its painkiller OxyContin. Purdue's criminal sentencing, completed earlier this year, removed the final hurdle to the company's bankruptcy plan going into effect. Many victims of the opioid crisis share stories of addiction, loss, and grief at Purdue's sentencing hearing on Tuesday. A Reuters review of court filings and interviews with opioid victims revealed deep frustration with the bankruptcy settlement's hurdles to payment for victims. About 40% of individual claims have already been rejected. Purdue pleaded guilty in 2020 to charges that it misled federal regulators about its efforts to combat illegal use of its addictive painkiller, OxyContin, and admitted paying kickbacks to doctors to boost sales of the drugs. The company previously pleaded guilty to misleading doctors and regulators about the addictive nature of OxyContin in 2007. NOAA's Pharma's trustees include Rahul Gupta, who led the White House Office of National Drug Control Policy under President Joe Biden, Paul Rothman, former CEO of Johns Hopkins University School of Medicine, and David Saltzman, co-founder of the Atria Health and Research Institute. NOAA will send medicine for overdose reversal and addiction treatment at or below its cost of production. Though not-for-profit access to overdose reversal medicines and treatments for opioid use disorder, NOAA Pharma is committed to providing care and saving lives in communities most affected by the opioid crisis, Rothman said in a statement. Most of the Purdue settlement money will go to states and local governments that were forced to bear the cost of opioid addiction in their communities, then $865 million in an earmarked for individual claimants who became addicted to opioids or lost loved ones. Purdue and the Sacklers are required by the settlement to publicly release more than 30 million documents related to their opioid business. The Sacklers are permanently banned by the settlement from selling opioids in the United States. The announcement comes as Missouri and Illinois are experiencing significant declines in fatal overdoses. Data from the CDC shows Missouri overdose deaths have declined 17.5% over the past year. In Illinois, it's 24%. The opioid epidemic has taken an enormous toll on the citizens and communities of Missouri. Valerie Hahn, Missouri Department of Mental Health Director, said in a statement, "These settlement dollars directed to state and local governments are extremely important to support the public health responses like expanded treatment and prevention programs." And in our next article, DOJ investigating two Metro East school districts. The U.S. Department of Justice is investigating O'Fallon, Illinois schools for potentially including sexual orientation or gender ideology material in their curriculum and violating parental rights. But Illinois Democrats are calling the probe a sham. O'Fallon School District 90 and O'Fallon Central School District 104 are among 36 Illinois school districts under investigation. According to a release from the Department of Justice, the Gillespie School District in Macoupin County is among others on the list. District 90 Superintendent Carrie Herby and Central 104 Superintendent Gabrielle Rodriguez issued identical statements in response to requests for comment from the Belleville News Democrat. At this time, the district is unable to provide additional comment. We will cooperate with the review and will share more information when appropriate, the statement said. If district teach such content, the department will investigate whether parents were notified they can opt their children out of sexual orientation and gender ideology teachings, the release states. It adds the investigation will also consider whether the district's limit access to spaces like bathrooms and locker rooms and girls' sports teams is based on biological sex. The Department of Justice is determined to put an end to both local school authorities keeping parents in the dark about how sexuality and gender ideology are being pushed in classrooms. Assistant Attorney General Harmeet K. Dillon in the Department's Civil Rights Division is said in a statement. The release said schools that teach such material and do not allow parents to opt their children out of these teachings violate Title IX of the Education Amendments of 1972, which prohibits sexual discrimination in educational programs that receive federal funding, and recent case law. Supreme Court precedent leaves no doubt. Parents have the fundamental right and primary authority to direct the care, upbringing, and education of their children, Dillon says in the release. This includes exempting their children from ideological instruction that contradicts their values or decisions about the children's health and best interests. The Justice Department declined to answer questions about the probe, including why these 36 districts in particular are being investigated. In a statement of the Chicago Tribune, Governor J.B. Pritzker said this is a sham investigation being used to punish states that President Donald Trump deems unfavorable, not one to uphold the law. Illinois U.S. Senator Dick Durbin echoed Pritzker's sentiments in his own statement, suggesting efforts would be better spent elsewhere. If the Trump administration truly cared about supporting Illinois students and their education, it would reverse the decision to dismantle the Department of Education. Finally, support Head Start programs, stop attacking Title IX funding, and the rights of LGBTQ plus students, Durbin says in a statement. The Office of U.S. Representative Nikki Budzinski, Democrat of Illinois, said it is aware of the investigation but has yet to make a statement. U.S. Representative Mike Bose, Republican Illinois, and U.S. Senator Tammy Duckworth, Democrat Illinois, did not respond to requests for comment. And in our next article, Josh Hawley puts Missouri at center of national fight over abortion pill. U.S. Senator Josh Hawley has opened a new front in the fight over medication abortion, pushing legislation to revoke federal approval of mifepristone, urging the Justice Department to investigate its manufacturer, and helping launch a national political group aimed at reshaping abortion debates after a string of losses on the ballot. The push has made Missouri a central arena in the national fight over mifepristone. It's not just focused on Hawley's efforts. A major federal lawsuit looking to limit access to the drug is currently playing out in St. Louis after Missouri became the lead plaintiff. The state's attorney general is pursuing a separate case against Planned Parenthood, testing the ability to wield consumer protection laws as a means to limit mifepristone. Later this year, voters will decide the fate of a proposed abortion ban placed on the ballot by Missouri lawmakers. Nearly 18 months ago, Missouri voters approved the constitutional right to abortion, becoming the first state to overturn an abortion ban through the people's vote. But medication abortion, which now accounts for about two-thirds of abortions in the United States, remains unavailable through Missouri providers as a state court weighs which regulations on a medication and its providers are now unconstitutional under the new amendment. In April, Hawley called on Acting Attorney General Todd Blanche to open an investigation into Danco Laboratories, the manufacturer of brand name Mifepristone. The first medication taken during a medical abortion that causes the embryo or fetus to stop growing and detach from the uterine wall. If Blanche follows through, it could disrupt the supply of the drug nationwide. A few weeks earlier, Hawley announced legislation aimed at ending the use of Mifepristone for abortion. It is time for Congress to do something about this racket, and it is a racket, Hawley said during a March press conference, calling on his colleague to withdraw the Food and Drug Administration's approval of Mifepristone, which is also used to treat miscarriages. It is time for Congress to ban the use of Mifepristone for abortion. Few Republicans in Washington have made Mifepristone as central to the work as Hawley. He has introduced or co-sponsored multiple measures targeting the drug, pressed the FDA and DOJ in letters and floor speeches, and made the medication in a recurring theme of his public appearances. Abortion rights advocates say his focus reflects a broader strategy to restrict abortion nationally, even in states where voters have backed legal access. That strategy, they argue, is being built in Missouri. A lot of what we see happening across the country and at the federal level against reproductive freedom has its roots in Missouri, said Emily Steinhardt McDowell, Associate Director of Federal Policy with Reproductive Freedom for All, a law that does what it has to do with the leadership from Senator Hawley. The Missouri connection extends beyond a senator. U.S. Solicitor General D. John Sauer, a former Missouri Solicitor General, was among the lead donors to the campaign against Missouri's 2024 abortion rights amendment. Two federal judges nominated by President Donald Trump, Joshua Devine and Maria Lanahan, worked at the Missouri Attorney General's office on litigation challenging the FDA's approval for Mifepristone. That case reached the U.S. Supreme Court, where Erin Hawley, wife to Josh Hawley, argued against the medication before the court, which ruled that the anti-abortion doctors and organizations challenging the drug lacked standing. The case has since returned to the lower courts and has relocated to Missouri, where the Attorney General of Kansas and Idaho joined Missouri in trying to give the challenge new life. The Hawleys also recently launched the Love Life Initiative. The group, organized as a nonprofit that does not disclose its donors, said it will invest in anti-abortion and pro-family messaging around the country. That is more a story about the nature of Missouri politics than it is about the nature of Missourians, said Mary Ziegler, a law professor at the University of California, Davis, and a leading expert on abortion in America. So this is partly about the efficacy of the anti-abortion movement in Missouri, and the fact that a lot of politicians with national ambitions have made Missouri home, like Senator Hawley. Hawley was not available for comment. The shift in access to medication abortion came under the Biden administration when the FDA allowed for a mailing of Mifepristone and for prescriptions to be made online or through pharmacies without seeing a doctor in person. During the March press conference, Hawley decried decisions by the Obama and Biden administrations to expand access to medication. They did it because they wanted to turn Mifepristone into a driver of abortion on demand, and we have to admit today that's largely succeeded, he said. There are more abortions now in the United States than there were when Roe versus Wade was the law of the land. In the first 6 months of 2025, an estimated 15,000 abortions occurred each month using telehealth, according to the Society of Family Planning. While an estimate is not available specifically for Missouri, it's widely known that getting abortion medication through the mail is possible. To test how easy it was to access abortion medication, Sam Lee, a longtime anti-abortion lobbyist in Jefferson City, says he ordered Mifepristone and Mr. Prostol for dirt cheap off eBay in early 2022. He said the medication arrived at his Missouri home from India within about 26 days. At the time, doctors in Missouri could not legally prescribe the medication. In the time since, Lee said it's become more clear to him that without limiting Mifepristone on a federal level, abortions will continue in large numbers. For years, you could say, okay, well, abortions are done at the local abortion clinic. if we just shut down the abortion clinic, if we just shut down Planned Parenthood's clinic where they're doing abortions, that will take care of it, Lee said. That's not just the case anymore. Missouri leaders began paying close attention to medication abortion about a decade ago, Lee said. In 2017, Republicans passed abortion regulations requiring naproxen to be administered by a doctor and only if the provider has a complication plan approved by the state that includes a contract with an OBGYN who can be on call 24/7 to treat any complications. That change effectively halted Missouri's doctors' ability to prescribe abortion medication. The FDA states that naproxen is safe to use if taken as directed in the first trimester of pregnancy. That conclusion has become a focal point in anti-abortion challenges to the drug. Hawley has called the medication inherently dangerous and inherently prone to abuse, noting a dozen instances in the past year where he said men were criminally charged with giving a woman naproxen without her consent. He also points to a 2025 study from the Ethics and Public Policy Center, a right-leaning think tank, which concludes that serious complications from naproxen are much more common than the FDA reports. That study has been widely criticized by medical professionals as flawed and politically motivated. The paper concluded that 1 in 10 people who take naproxen experience a serious adverse event. The FDA's data cites serious adverse reactions in less than 0.5% of women who take the medication. Critics of the latest study said the decision to include visits to the emergency room when the patient doesn't require admission, as well as follow-up appointments as adverse outcomes, was misleading. Since the medication was approved for use nearly three decades ago, the FDA has reported only 32 deaths associated with naproxen. The report evaluates data from 5.9 million women who took naproxen between 2000 and 2022. Of the three dozen deaths, 11 were results of sepsis, 20 were homicides, and 2 were suicides. Bleeding and cramping are expected side effects. More rarely, there can be hemorrhaging, and infection. Those prescribed naproxen are urged to call their doctor if they experience heavy bleeding, abdominal pain, or fever. This guidance also applies to those who recently underwent surgical abortions, experienced miscarriages, or delivered a baby. Missouri is leading the way in restoring common sense limits on abortion that reflect the state's longstanding priorities, including health and safety standards for women and clarifying parental consent. Sue Leibel, Director of State Affairs with Susan B. Lant of the Pro-Life America, said in a statement. She pointed to the proposed constitutional amendment on the ballot in Missouri this year that will ask voters if they want to reinstate a ban with limited exceptions for medical emergencies and survivors of rape and incest. It would also ban gender-affirming care for minors, which is already illegal in Missouri. The ballot measure is among the recent strategies Ziegler has been seen emerge from Missouri. She said she'll be watching closely to see whether the decision by the Missouri legislator to tie an amendment to transgender issues may prove to be a reliable Trojan horse strategy that could be copied by other anti-abortion legislators. A recent SLU YouGov poll found that while almost 60% of Missourians support abortion access until at least 8 weeks of pregnancy, even more Missourians, 67%, oppose puberty blockers, cross-sex hormones, and gender transition surgeries for minors. For a national anti-abortion movement, Ziegler said, Missouri is sort of a laboratory for other strategies that could be exported elsewhere to shut down access to abortion. She said this includes the Vanguard Consumer Protection lawsuit against Planned Parenthood, challenging its portrayal of Ms. Preston's safety. Last July, then-Missouri Attorney General Andrew Bailey sued Planned Parenthood Federation of America for $1.8 million in damages, claiming the nonprofit violated the Missouri Merchandising Privacy Act for stating on its website that naproxen is safer than many other medications like penicillin, Tylenol, and Viagra. In November, current Missouri Attorney General Catherine Hanaway asked the federal court to roll back the FDA's decision to approve a new generic brand of naproxen. For Missouri and other states with strong protections for unborn life and maternal health, the widespread mail-order distribution of naproxen directly undermines state law and burdens state hospitals, emergency rooms, and taxpayers, Hanaway said at the time. Hathaway is, in a statement Wednesday, said she will continue advocating for additional regulations around mifepristone use, including in-person appointments. As Missouri Attorney General, she wrote, I am proud to lead the fight to protect women's health and safety, ensure every unborn child has a voice, and defend the rule of law. A majority of Americans support at least some access to abortion, including medication abortion, polling by the Pew Research Center shows. It could be why Republicans on the national level have been quieter on the subject, especially ahead of the midterms. Many anti-abortion activists have expressed frustration with the second Trump administration's reluctance to talk about abortion, but Missouri leaders haven't shied away from the issue. Folks who are being rewarded, Steiner McDonald said, despite doing this advocacy, or perhaps because of doing this advocacy, to undermine access to abortion care. Now, in Nation and World Digest, Pope appoints former refugee as U.S. Bishop. From Rome, Pope Leo XIV appointed a former refugee who once entered the U.S. without valid documents as a bishop in the United States. Avilio Menevar Ayala from El Salvador was smuggled across the U.S. border illegally in 1990. Leo I, head of the Roman Catholic Church from the U.S., appointed the 55-year-old as bishop of the Diocese of Wheeling, Charleston, and West Virginia, the Vatican announced Saturday. Many see the appointment as a sign of opposition to U.S. President Donald Trump's migration policy. Since Trump returned to the White House last year, the U.S. administration took an extremely hard line against migrants, many of whom come from South Central and South America. The Pope, who was a missionary and bishop in Peru for many years, criticized this during this time as a cardinal and continues to advocate for a humane approach to refugees. Russian forces nearing Ukrainian stronghold. Kyiv. Russian troops inch towards the city of Kostyantynivka in Ukraine's eastern Donetsk region, trying to establish a foothold close to a heavily defended area, Ukraine's top army officials said Saturday. Kostyantynivka, along with other cities, forms a so-called fortress belt in the country's east, an area well fortified in the Ukrainian military. Alexander Syrsky, Ukraine's army chief, said Russia's offensive attempts rose noticeably last month. Since Monday, Russian troops carried out 83 assaults in the sector using small infantry groups, he added. Ukraine recorded unusual activity along the Ukrainian-Belarus border, President Vladimir Zelensky said Saturday, after urging Minsk in recent weeks not to get more involved in Russia's war. We are closely monitoring the situation, keeping everything under control, and will respond if necessary, he said. He provided no additional detail. Briefly, sanctions. China's Ministry of Commerce said Saturday it issued an injunction to block U.S. sanctions imposed on five Chinese refiners accused of buying Iranian oil, according to state news agency Xinhua. Mexico. Ruben Rochas, the governor of Mexico's Sinaloa state, whom the U.S. accused of aiding one of the country's most powerful drug cartels, said Friday he would step down temporarily as investigations into the charges proceeds. Tanker seize. Yemen's Coast Guard said Saturday the MT Eureka oil tanker was hijacked off the coast of Shabwa province by unidentified armed men who boarded the vessel, seized control, and steered it towards the Gulf of Aden and the direction of Somali waters. Nobel laureate. The head of Norwegian Nobel Committee said Saturday the life of jail Nobel Peace Prize laureate Narges Mohammadi was in the hands of the Iranian authorities after her health deteriorated seriously and called for her to be released to her medical team. Poison jars. Austrian police said Saturday they arrested a 39-year-old suspect in a case in which rat poison was placed in jars of baby food in what their German manufacturer called an attempt to extort it. Brazil. Heavy rains that hit northeastern Brazil over the course of 48 hours killed at least six people and displaced thousands in the states of Pernambuco and Paraiba, the federal government said Saturday. And I'm afraid this is all the time we have for now. I'd like to thank you for joining us for the St. Louis Post-Dispatch Front Page News Sunday Edition. My name is Mark Love, and I hope that you'll join us next time.
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2: 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First pitch is at 6:15 p.m. On Wednesday, June 24th, the Cardinals host the Arizona Diamondbacks. Game time is at 6:45 p.m. On Sunday, July 12th, the Atlanta Braves come to town to play the Cardinals. First pitch is at 1:15 p.m. On Wednesday, July 29th, the Cubs are back to play the Cardinals. Game time is at 6:45 p.m. On Saturday, August 29th, the Pittsburgh Pirates come to town. Game time is at 1:15 p.m. And on Sunday, September 20th, it's our last audio-described game of the season as the Cardinals host the Washington Nationals. Game time is at 1:15 p.m. For the full list of events and links to purchase tickets, visit our calendar at bit.ly/upcoming-ad-events.
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4: ED's.
5: I can get to do it.
6: I can get time to do that through there. I think you can hear me. Can you hear me? Can you get a picture of us through there with her phone?
5: If you turn it at an angle, maybe it won't.
6: Yeah, I guess he can try. We can see. But he said you may get a bad reflection, so or else he can just do it from right here. You said I'll get a pretty bad reflection.
7: Yeah, you'll see me in the reflection if I try.
5: Well, I see. So you're going to do it in here.
7: Yep.
5: Oh, that's great. Okay. Mm. So are we wearing those things, or are we just doing this?
6: Yeah, we don't have to.
5: You don't have to.
7: Not unless you want to hear what you sound like.
5: Okay. So I just want to be looking at you like we're talking.
6: Yeah, just like normal. So,
5: right.
6: And then I'll have my funnels like I'm doing something, but I'm actually just where my notes are at.
5: That's where your notes are?
6: Yes, yeah, it's weird. The first time we did these interviews, I used to have a little notepad. Now it's like Google Notes. I have all my notes on my phone, so I don't.
5: I'm so old-fashioned, so yeah. I don't tend to do that too much. But my cousin is a priest, and so he did a mass from his tablet in a weekend home that we go to. I said, "Oh my gosh, what's it coming to?" He had all the scriptures and everything.
6: That's how everything, like even with us, like one of the changes we have.
7: Let me know what you think. I'll try all to right. get a couple from different angles.
5: Great.
6: One of the changes that
7: we're vertical too.
5: Oh, yeah, that's great. That's great.
7: Okay.
5: Yeah, my staff will be happy.
7: Good.
5: Okay, good. Thanks so much.
6: Thank you.
5: Great idea.
6: So I guess are we good, I guess, whenever...
7: Let me go hit the button and start the recording. I'll give you a thumbs up.
6: Okay. Yeah, we don't have to start, but it's like, yeah, that even for our standpoint of... we have a couple iPads now. Where people can read their programs off of instead of mm-hmm. using the computers or like their steady magazines. It's also because a lot of magazines are going from, you know, the print version to their digital only. Oh, my fault. I didn't look how it was. Is that better for you?
5: How about mine?
6: Yeah. Yep, so, you know, it's just that with that, with just people using, a lot of people canceling their print or not doing print anymore. Also, one thing that...
5: Well, that works for blind people, you know.
6: Oh, yeah. well, that too. But even like one thing that Daniel from Link told me and I didn't think about is you can almost start getting some of your listeners to almost be volunteers. He's like, if someone's really interested and they want to take the time, they want to volunteer, they can put like an earpiece on and listen to Siri. Because we always say, like, we don't want to just have you listening to Siri. We want you to be able to have a voice or have somebody telling you the story. And he's like, some of your blind listeners can actually become volunteers. Because he said now they put an earpiece in and listen to Siri, they can actually read in their own voice and get the notes out. And I never thought about it from that perspective of, like, being able to have people who actually benefit from the service also being able to help out with the mission. So I think that's an interesting concept we may play around with it here down the line, too.
5: So... how many people, do you know how many people listen to your radio station?
6: We have 13,667 listeners. I just answered this question the other day. Someone called in, because we have to report all to United Way. So someone called in the other day and asked that question about during one of the interviews. It was like, hey, so how many listeners do you have? Some of those are indirect, some of those are direct. Like when they're indirect, it's someone who may be in an assisted living facility, and we have a couple radios in common areas, or in, you know, like for example, the apartment community over here, we're piped in through their TV channel. So anyone who has a bed in there can listen to Mind's Eye directly through their service. But yeah, we have about 13,667 listeners. And that's really grown lately. Like, we actually just ran out of radios in a quick time period. Like, we had 20-some-odd radios, and they were just ready to work. That should last about 2 months or 3 months. They were gone. We're on back order. We just ordered some.
5: That's great. So how do people find out about you?
6: Word of mouth, usually.
5: Here I am interviewing you.
6: Yeah, I know. I'm used to these, though. But yeah, usually through, like, Single Society for the Blind is a great referral source. Link is, too. Just word of mouth. I know a lot from these interviews. We've done a lot of interviews about audio description, just locally and nationally. So when people ask what we do, I tell them the whole, like, we also do the radio service. And we've gotten emails like, yeah, I heard your interview. My mom could use a radio. So they'll send an application. So I think that's another reason we've been, and with beatball, too. We've done a lot of beatball events here lately. So I think that generally has really increased our awareness in the community. So our radio supply went down pretty quickly.
5: That's great.
6: We're going to be in Alexa soon, too. We have an Alexa skill that's in the process of, like, so anyone could basically say, Mind's Eye, Alexa, play Mind's Eye Radio, and there we are.
5: Oh, so it'll connect to your station.
6: Yeah.
5: Oh, wow.
6: They'll be able to get the program guide. They'll be able to get special shows, like, they want to listen to later. That should be done here in about, it's done, but we keep testing it to make sure, like, we send it out to, like, a couple of blind or visually impaired users to make sure, like, it's user-friendly. So we want them to try to break it. It's very much, like, try to break it and make sure that it's fully accessible for everybody.
5: Oh, that's really great. So, good for you guys. You're really growing.
6: Yeah. Sometimes it's a good thing. Sometimes it's like, man, we need another body in here.
5: We all do, don't we?
6: Yeah. You probably know more better than them, because you guys have a ton of programs, too, that you guys do.
5: We do. And I say that my staff works 150%. They really do. Everybody over there does.
6: Oh, yeah. No,
5: don't have endless budget, endless space, you know, so you try to do as much as you can.
6: Exactly.
5: With the resources that you have right at the moment. All of us in nonprofit get that.
6: That, and just you kind of figure out different spots. For me being in this building doing different things, it's always, you would always have, like, every time, you're like, I wonder why this person does that in that position. And if I, and then I used to be like, oh, that seems right. I wonder why Marjorie does do that or why she wants to know that. Now I know why she wanted to know that in those times. And now I it's like you, from seeing every side of this building, you learn a little bit more. Having a year in now in this position, I feel like nothing surprises me or catches me off guard, but I'll say it today and something will happen and we'll have to, you know, do something different. But it's been a really good year so far in being, you know, the person in charge. But I should have asked you for some advice, too, because I know you have a little, you could offer quite a bit.
5: We do. We do. We, you know, the opportunities to grow depend on the ideas that you have that you feel are going to meet the needs of your community and the resources that you can throw it, though, at operationalizing that.
6: Yeah.
5: So we did that with our Dream Big program. We did it with our Access U program. And we have a wonderful board chairman who says, you know what, if you think something's right, if you really think it is, take the risk and go after it.
6: Man, that's and good to have.
5: That's good. I mean, you might find yourself floundering a little bit, but if you are doing what you say you're going to do and you can demonstrate that to your donors, I think they say, wow, that's a great organization. They're really doing what they said. And we are fortunate that our staff are really good about helping to document the number of people we serve, the reactions people have to the work that we, the service we offer, and what their reactions are to it. And that's really important because you have to be true to what you say you're doing.
6: Exactly.
5: You know, if we say that we're really assisting people to be very competitive job seekers, and the course that we teach empowers them to do that.
6: Yeah.
5: And then you can back it up by here's the jobs, here's the promotions. We just got the word this morning that one of the people who went through our course, who'd really been having a hard time finding a job, found the job she wanted about a year ago. And now we just got the word that she's been promoted over 58 other people.
6: Oh, wow.
5: Who wanted a particular job. She got the job. So we feel really happy and proud for the individuals that we're working with, that as a team, we're able to help people feel very confident about who they are. And we're also big on disability pride. I mean, I think it's important that those of us who have disabilities aren't trying to hide it.
6: Yeah.
5: Because it becomes a real burden for you to try to hide your disability.
6: Especially if you're in a workplace, because you don't want people to think like, oh, I don't want to, you know, some people have that bias. And you don't want that to reflect. I'm probably, one of my questions about good success stories, so I'm going to get in the interview because I said, well, I know we talked a lot about some things that I'll probably ask you in this.
5: Yeah, go ahead.
6: In this portion, too.
5: That's fine.
6: So, no.
5: I think I'm not throwing it out there for you.
6: I was like, you're usually one of my favorite people in them because you've done this a time or two, so it's pretty easy and it flows pretty well.
5: Thank you.
6: So I'll go ahead and
5: get started. Like coming over here talking to you guys.
6: I appreciate that. So I'll get us started exactly in 5 seconds. Thank you for listening to another edition of Ear to Ear this week. I'm your host, Jason Frazier, and we have a special guest in studio, one of my favorite guests to have on this show, and I usually talk to her somewhere around this time because we talk about, you know, National Disability Employment Awareness Month. And if you don't know the name Colleen Starkloff, I don't know. She's one of the biggest disability advocates, not only in the St. Louis area, but here's a fun fact for you. Whenever I want to find out information, all I have to do is usually type in Colleen ST, and your name pops up in any Google search. So that should tell you, you know, how many great things she's doing out there, and people know about her great work. So, Colleen, I appreciate you being in studio with us today.
5: Well, Jason, I haven't even Googled Colleen Esteed. So that's really a revelation to me. Thank you for telling me that. I'll go back and see what happens.
6: Yeah, go check it out. Like, I was just, because I'm researching for the interview, doing some things and getting notes. And I'm like, Colleen Esteed, and I'm getting ready to type that. And I just see down the list, there's your name already ready for me.
5: So, thank you.
6: I know this because of all the great work that you do in this community in the St. Louis area. So I really do appreciate you taking time to come in. So,
5: well, it's a privilege. I appreciate it, and I enjoy talking to you and to your listeners.
6: So just before we get started, in case, people are not familiar with kind of your path into being a disability advocate, just tell us a little bit about how this really became your passion.
5: That's a story I like to tell, and thank you for asking me. I was educated at St. Louis University. I'm the oldest of 12 children.

0: infirmary. I was the chief physical therapist because I was the only physical therapist. And so I had that job waiting for me for a year. They actually told me in my junior year in school that when I graduated, they'd like me to come there and be their PT. So I began to take clinical rotations that or clinical affiliations that would prepare me for working in a nursing home. So I was there on the first day on my job, October 1st, 1973. And the outgoing physical therapist was orienting me to the whole place. And we were standing in the hallway, leaning against the wall, facing each other on the first floor. We'd been through the whole building, and we were sort of wrapping up. And I'm looking at him. His name was Roger. And I'm leaning against the wall. And I hear this sound. It's like a whirr, squeak, whirr, squeak coming from behind me. Now, I didn't turn and look to see what that sound was, but because I was focused on what Roger and I were talking about. Here comes a man wheeling by in a motorized wheelchair, which even though I was a physical therapy student, I had never seen a motorized wheelchair because I always saw people in hospital or clinical settings. And that's when you're sick or you're in need of therapy or something. So you don't see people living out in the world during those rotations. And this man goes wheeling by. Now, he had hair that was all slicked back, kind of like what we used to say was a greaser, you know? And his hair was a little bit below his shoulders. And he had his right arm was behind him, hooked over the push handle on the back of his right side wheelchair. And he was driving his chair with his left hand. So this person goes wheeling by, and he says, "Hi, Roger." And Roger says, "Hi, Max." And I said, "Is that Max Starkloff?" And he said, "Yeah, do you know him?" And I said, no, I don't know. But a year earlier, while I was a PT student, my sister Mary, who was an interior design student at Mizzou, was home for the summer, and she worked at St. Joseph Hill as a nurse's aide. And she came home one day and she says, "Colleen, there's a guy at the nursing home who, his name is Max Starkloff, and he is quadriplegic and he uses a wheelchair, and he asked me out on a date." And I said, "Well, what'd you say to him?" And she said, "Well, I told him no." And I said, "Why'd you tell him no?" And she said, "Well, because he has a disability." And I said, "What's that got to do with it?" She said, "Well, he might like me and I'd have to turn him down." And I said, "Why?" And she said, "Colleen, because he has a disability." So that, when I reflected upon that later, I was curious that I said, "Why did you turn him down?" I didn't know why I said, "Why did you turn him down?"
1: Yeah.
0: But it just seemed sort of unfair to me.
1: Mm-hmm.
0: But Jason, it's a real good thing she turned him down, because my sister Mary was hot, and she would have got him. And what happened was, the second day on my job, October 2nd, 1973, I hear that sound again. And here comes this man wheeling into my PT office on the fourth floor, drop dead gorgeous. This guy comes wheeling into the office. Two of my staff were in there and we were talking. And I looked at his face. He didn't have hair all slicked back. It was sort of framing his face. He'd had his hair shampooed the day before, and I didn't see his face. What I saw in his eyes and in his smile was something very unique. This was a man of purpose. This was a good man. I could just see it. And I fell in love with him. We started dating within like a week. You know, it wasn't really a date. It was just sort of kind of helping him, driving in places.
1: Yeah.
0: But I got to know him, and the important thing was

0: Well, there were a number of things that were important, but in terms of my career and why I care about disability rights was I began to see disability through Max's lens, not through a PT lens, not through a doctor or nurses or a health or pathology or wellness. I saw that we didn't treat people with disabilities with respect. We didn't treat disabled people as equals. We thought they needed to be taken care of instead of seeing individuals being able to rise up and feel their power and be able to direct their own lives. I also began to realize that one of the reasons that wasn't happening is because we didn't have lifts on buses, curb cuts with truncated domes so that blind people knew they were at the at an intersection. We didn't have housing that was accessible. We didn't. We had Braille. We didn't have the technology of Zoom text and screen readers and JAWS. We didn't have that. We didn't have a pathway to higher education or even grade school education that was integrated. And try to go around in buildings and have some kind of access. I mean, I can't imagine what blind people went through with a dog that walks like into a museum. You'd have to go with somebody because how do you know where you're going? We just didn't have the right supports to emancipate our people. And he was about discovering what those were and fighting for them. And I said, wow, there's enough physical therapists in the world. There are not enough people that are going to get involved, roll up their sleeves, and fight for the rights of all people with disabilities. So that's what I did.
1: Wow. Like I said, it's one of those stories that's very fascinating. I think of all the times that I have had the pleasure of interviewing you, that's the first thing I've had you know, actually got that story from you because, you know, kind of being, when you say kind of that seeing through his lens, you get a lot of people saying just, you know, I don't see a disability or like, you know, in case of like I've heard people, you know, tell I don't see color. But I think like if you say that, you're missing part of the experience because like you don't see what that person is going through. When you say like, oh, I got started seeing things through his lens of, you know, just being, you know, and it helps you be a disability advocate that way too.
0: Well, yes. And just what you said, I don't see color. I was talking with some people last night about language. Two people who came to an event we had, both are black, and we started talking about the kind of marginalizations we've experienced. We all have, if we're seen as other, if we're I'm white, you're black, we both have a lot in common because we're human beings. We also work in the field of disability, but we have a lot of other things in common because of our humanity, but some people don't see that. It's really a shame because we are a nation of immigrants. We're a nation of people who weren't all the same when we came here. And it's really sad that we're feeling such a backlash, even toward disability. We feel this backlash. So we have to rise up as a people. We have to be proud of who we are as people with disabilities. I have ADHD. I didn't used to talk about it because I wasn't aware of why I was so all over the map, why I had so many windows open on my computer, why I had five or six activities I was engaged in at a time, why I was so impulsive. I didn't understand that.
1: And I think even like from the standpoint, so many things have happened. You know, you talk about the screen readers, you talk about, you know, just wheelchair ramps, or now you probably back in that time were just, oh, this one place has that, or probably 50, but now everybody, most places are in the act of getting them ready, doing universal design for to accommodate people with disabilities. I just think that, you know, kind of going forward, that language of when people talk about diversity, and I've been in some rooms where they're like, hey, we're going to talk about diversifying the arts or diversifying the culture. And for me, working with disabilities, I'm like, hey, you're forgetting that one box. You're talking about, you know, race, sexual orientation, but there's not a box for someone with a disability. You're not including that in the discussion as well.
0: I went to a conference on diversity and inclusion about 5 or 6 years ago, I guess. And I went into a breakout session. And you could tell what diversity was by being at this conference. You saw women, people of color, people of different ethnic origins, people who were LGBTQ were present. but you didn't really see anybody with disabilities unless my staff and I were there. Yeah. I don't look disabled.
1: Yeah.
0: It's my behavior. Stick around with me long enough and you can tell I've got ADHD. But I went into this breakout session, and this person who was speaking was a chief diversity officer of a major company in St. Louis. And I came in a little late, so she said, oh, well, we've already introduced ourselves. And she'd already started talking. She said, please introduce yourself. And I said, well, I'm Colleen Starkloff, and I'm with the Starkloff Disability Institute. She said, well, welcome, Colleen. She went on talking. She's talking about diversity and inclusion at her company. And I, after about 10 minutes, I raised my hand and I said, when you talk about diversity, who are you talking about? And so she put her hand up and she touched her little finger and she said, well, women. She touched her ring finger and she said, race. She touched her middle finger and said, ethnicity. She touched her pointer finger or index finger and said, LGBTQ. And then she started, she looked at her thumb and she paused for a second and she kind of started wiggling her thumb. She had her hand up in the air and she's wiggling her thumb. And there was like this long pause. It was probably only a few seconds, but it was really obvious that she was struggling. Like, I know there's another one. What is it? Then she looks me in the face and she points at me and says, oh, disability. We're the little wiggly thumb that people are trying to figure out. Mm-hmm. And so when you talk about National Disability Employment Awareness Month, which October is, mm-hmm. we're one day from ending it, but we've had a great month, bringing about awareness to people that folks with disabilities are capable of working, want to work, are not just so thrilled to be living in a life of poverty, which mm-hmm. some people think, well, give them a welfare check and they'll be fine. It's on us to try to change and elevate our cause and elevate ourselves in a discussion about diversity and inclusion so people begin to say, oh, there's another group. What do we do to be inclusive? How do we bring people with disabilities into the mix?
1: Definitely, and that's something I think, like you mentioned, a lot of people usually forget about it. It's one of the forgotten groups, and you guys have been doing such great work at Starkloff Disability Institute to make sure that does not happen. Also, with helping work, because other thing I usually find out, too, is when you talk to, you know, a different workplace, or you talk to a different, like, in our case, arts and culture places, a lot of times it's not that they don't necessarily want to, not, you know, exclude people with disabilities. They just don't really know fully how to do that. So with you guys keeping that conversation going in the workplace, I think it's very important.
0: We had a workforce workplace disability summit October 1st, and I read the evaluations from that. We had lots of discussion in about accommodating and welcoming and bringing people with disabilities into the workforce. And it was a great opportunity for more than 100 people from different companies all around this region to ask questions. But we brought in a lot of experts. And I was most struck when I read the evaluations that one of the things, everything scored high, but there were many comments about the fact that when you come into one of the trainings we do, you sit down with people with disabilities who are professionals. Now, we have people who use wheelchairs, we have people who are blind, people who are legally blind, people who are deaf, or people who are hearing impaired, people with mental illness. We bring in trainers to sit at tables and tell their story, talking about how not only was it difficult to find a job and to be recognized and welcomed, but once they got on the job and the company recognized that they could do the job with accommodations or without, they began to feel more part of their community at work. And it's important that we bring this awareness and we bring this experience that you talk with people who have a disability who are professionals. They're like ambassadors.
1: Yeah.
0: One CEO one time, when we went to him and it was Michael Neidorff, chairman and CEO of Centene Corporation. And we went to him and said, we'd like to encourage you to hire more people with disabilities, and had a big, long conversation about it. And he turned to his staff. He'd assembled a bunch of the leaders of his company at this table, knowing we were coming in and knowing what we were going to ask him. And he turned to them and said, hire me 4 ambassadors. Hire me 4 people with disabilities. They will be ambassadors in this company, and they will begin to open the doors here. And we have so many companies. Nestle Purina Pet Care gave us a reception last night. They've been a great partner with us and helping us to integrate more people with disabilities, help their employees to understand how to be welcoming and to retain and promote folks with disabilities. Boeing has been great with us. ByState, Fleischmann Hillard, Express Scripts, which is now Cigna. Yeah. We have so many partnerships with companies in this region. And when we partner with them and when we give a company an opportunity to ask us questions they would never ask in their company because of being fired or being demoted or being reprimanded. But if they come to us, they can ask the questions that are really on their minds, and they can get an answer. Can a blind person use a computer? Everybody uses a computer as part of their job. Well, blind people can't see. And we're like, not so fast.
1: There's
0: so much technology, but they don't know. So we consider ourselves the Workforce Workplace Disability Advisors, and we are open and welcoming to companies and helping them understand.
1: And I know you guys have been doing some fantastic work with that. What are some of the success stories? You know, maybe an example, something, whether it's recent or in the past that you have that, you know, you can just point to as a reason, a glowing example of why this works.
0: Well, first of all, we have 3 programs. We have a course that we have a Starkloff Career Academy, and under that umbrella of the Career Academy, we have a number of different opportunities that we offer to people with disabilities so they can get into the workforce. One is a course that we call a capstone course. I don't like the name, but it's 10 weeks. People meet twice a week for 3 hours per class. After 60 hours of intense work, 85% of the people who take our class find their own jobs. That's remarkable. That's better than VR's average. Now, of course, we're not dealing with the numbers VR is dealing with. We're doing it small numbers at a time. But we've trained over 300 people, and 85% of them have found their own jobs. We have a Dream Big program, which reaches out to teenagers in high school and in college who have disabilities, and we bring them to companies in a summer camp. We do 3 weeks of summer camps where we take the students to a different company every day. They can sign up for a week at a time. And each of those companies reaches out to these students and says, we'd love to have you work here. We go to Nestle Purina Pet Care, and Steve Degnan, their chief talent acquisition officer, comes in and says, welcome to Nestle Purina Pet Care. We'd love to have every one of you work for us. And they take them on a tour. They bring in their own personnel who sit down with these young people and say, here's what I wanted to be when I grew up. Here's what I studied in college. Here's the first job I got here. And here's what I'm doing now. Every company who gets involved with Dream Big does that with our young people and inspires them to really dream big about what their futures can be. We have Access U. That's a program that enables us to go on campuses, find out where disabled students are, know what they're studying, when are they going to graduate, and try to help connect them with employers who will be looking for them in internships. So I give that as a background because we have a number of different ways to engage with people who are wanting to be in the workforce. So today I got a message from one of my staff who said, Tricia got a job, got a promotion. And when I read the note from this woman from the supervisor of this woman who had been in our capstone course a year ago and had gotten a job a year ago, or 2 years ago actually, the note that was forwarded to us by our supervisor said that she was being promoted over 58 other people who wanted a job. And the sense of pride that people have in finding a job and being able to do the job and then move up, you just, I don't know how you measure that in terms of what it means to individuals to know that they're making a difference and they're doing a good job. Your self-esteem just goes up.
1: Yeah.
0: It's huge. And we hear that all the time. We have people with disabilities who've gotten different kinds of jobs and they feel so proud and happy. But what drives me is we're lifting our people out of poverty. We can't continue to have people with disabilities living in poverty and having the whole society thinks that they're happy that way. No, you're not happy with an SSI check that you get every month. That now, I'm not talking about people who are not able to work. There are people who are not able to work for whatever reason. That's okay. But for those who can work, who want to be able to bring home a paycheck and who want to have a family, and go where they want to go, vacation, you know, whatever you want to do. Go to a movie.
1: Mm-hmm.
0: Have fun with your friends. Have a party. We need to ensure that folks with disabilities who want that have the choice to choose it.
1: And you guys are doing very powerful stuff. And like I said, as I start off this show saying, you know, Colleen, your work is recognized not only here in St. Louis area, but also nationally, which you guys do at Struck Off Disability Institute. So it's always a pleasure having you in the show. And if people want to find out more information about it, maybe they're hearing about the Capstone course or something else they want to get involved with Struck Off Disability Institute, how can they best do so?
0: Well, the easiest way is to pick up the phone and dial 314-588-7090. You can also go to our website, which is www.starkloff.org. And I'll spell Starkloff because you wouldn't believe how many people come up with crazy spellings. But it's S like in Sam, T like in Tom, A-R-K-L-O-F-F as in Frank, Frank.org.
1: So make sure.
0: But the phone number again is 314-588-7090. And if you call and are interested in our services, we can connect you with any of the people on our staff who'd be more than happy to welcome you.
1: So make sure you do that if you're interested in the programs that you heard here today. Colleen, as always, thank you for your time today.
0: Jason, it's my privilege and it's so nice to see you again. It's always nice to talk with you. Thanks for the opportunity.
1: That was very good. Like, my mind also, when we were doing this, we submit awards for our IWIS, which is based like an international block of our reading services, like just like ours. And like 10 minutes in, I'm like, I'm submitting this for our award approval for like the interview category.
0: Oh, great. Thank you.
1: So I was like, yeah, that's why I was like, let me try to clean everything up and make sure, because I was like, yeah, I definitely want to submit this one.
0: Thank you.
1: For this year, so.
0: Thank you. Well, let me know if it flies.
1: Yeah, we've done, like I said, we usually win, we clean up on the public service awards. We usually, because they're usually like your marketing, your fundraising categories, organizational leadership, things of that nature. Usually four of them. Last year, I think we won three out of four.
0: Great! Congratulations.
1: It's honor. We also have the radio categories too, and we usually win about one award a year.
0: What's the name of this organization?
1: It's the International Association of Audio Information Services.
0: Great.
1: So basically, we do a conference every year. Next year will be June in Iowa, but we submit, like, basically the award is submitted from interviews or radio programs that are done in all of 2019.
0: Mm-hmm.
1: So when we were talking, I'm like, I had one in mind, but I'm like, no, this information is, I want to share this one.
0: Thank you. So. I appreciate it. Well, listen, call me up anytime. I love to talk. That's one of the things, ADHD, you know, I'm a real talker. Talking about disability, there's another one that, if you're interested, blind people are on Medicaid, but they also have blind pension. And I don't know how those two work together. Mm-hmm. But I am working in the state of Missouri. The state of Missouri is going to reform Medicaid completely. And I went up there to talk to, this was kind of funny, I went up to Jefferson City to talk to the state director of Medicaid and try to talk him into a complete overhaul of the Medicaid program.
1: Yeah.
0: So I brought a couple people on my staff who were negatively affected by work distance centers, and get up there, and he listens very patiently, and he brought in somebody who he'd hired, who I didn't know what his job was.
1: Yeah.
0: And so my staff said, you know, we're limited on how much we can make, because if we aren't over a certain amount, we're going to lose our health insurance and we're going to lose our attendance. And they can't get paid and dressed out of bed every day without their attendance. So they made their presentation, and I'm going into my whole gizzy deech about how, you know, we need to change this. We've got to change this. And I said, you know, Mr. Richardson, really, the whole Medicaid program needs a really complete transformation, an overhaul. And he said, you're right, we're going to do that. And I'm like, what the snack shack? What do you mean? They're already starting to do it. And I'm

0: Here's your Southern Illinois weather forecast.
1: Good morning. Early this morning, look for light rain showers and a low around 62. Later today, expect moderate rain and a high around 77. Monday night, look for light rain showers and a low around 62. Tuesday, look for heavy rain with a high near 60. Tuesday night, look for light rain with a low near 51. Wednesday, there is a slight chance of rain with a high near 56. Get your weather every hour right here on Mind's Eye Radio, your virtual newsstand.
2: In Belleville, it's clear and 64 degrees. In Collinsville and O'Fallon, it's a slight chance of rain and 64 degrees.
3: 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On Monday, May 4th, the Cardinals host the Milwaukee Brewers. 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Game time is at 6:45 p.m. On Sunday, July 12th, the Atlanta Braves come to town to play the Cardinals. First pitch is at 1:15 p.m. On Wednesday, July 29th, the Cubs are back to play the Cardinals. Game time is at 6:45 p.m. On Saturday, August 29th, the Pittsburgh Pirates come to town. Game time is at 1:15 p.m. And on Sunday, September 20th, it's our last audio-described game of the season as the Cardinals host the Washington Nationals. Game time is at 1:15 p.m. For the full list of events and links to purchase tickets, visit our calendar at bit.ly/upcoming-ad-events.
4: This is CNN's Soledad O'Brien for Do the Right Thing, a program that challenges young people to take a hard look at violence in their lives and their communities. Juan, a middle schooler from Georgia, has seen a lot of it and knows that the search for alternatives means more than just moving to a safer community.
5: Violence was a big part of the city life where we lived. It affected my life because I was not able to go out into the neighborhood to meet friends, ride bikes, or just enjoy a walk. One day I went to a convenience store in our neighborhood. All of a sudden, my father pulled my brother and me to the ground. I could not understand what was going on. Everyone was yelling and running around. As I looked up, I saw a man walk into the store with blood dripping from the left side of his face. He began to yell, "Call 911. Someone just drove by and shot at us." I was a lot younger at the time, but that was one experience that I'll never forget. People today start using street drugs so young. The drugs of today are new and little is known about them. 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Drugs make people lie, steal, cheat, and even kill. 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I really like my new home, my new neighborhood, my new friends. I can go outside, ride my bike, meet friends, and have fun until dark. If everyone would allow rules and laws, it would make any place you live a better and safer place.
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7: To get a true picture of the ocean, scientists need data from far and wide and deep, and they need it over time. 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
10: In 1990, a carcinogen called benzene was found in several types of soft drinks. Because manufacturers promised to change their formulas, the finding was not publicly reported. But new research shows benzene is still found in some soft drinks today. 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Health research has linked it to leukemia and other blood cancers. The Environ Minute is made possible by the Heinz Family Philanthropies and the Heinz Endowments. 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
11: 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But luckily, every room in your house has a crawlway about knee-high where the air is good. So by crawling, not running, out of a smoke-filled room, you breathe the good air down here and not the bad smoke up there. So remember, if there's a fire, use that crawlway. It's the best way out of a hot situation.

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2: 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It's the Funny Pages.
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4: Hello and welcome to the Funny Pages. My name's Greg Conroy. Ready for a good time? Great. This is brought to you by the folks at Mind's Eye Organization. Okay, we're going to kick it off with Cornered. A man is lying in a hospital bed hooked up to a lot of wires. His blanket looks like a large bullseye. Hanging from a string attached to the ceiling is a pocket watch that seems to be moving back and forth. His wife is sitting in the chair next to him. I hear they're trying to wean you off the painkillers with self-hypnosis. Non sequitur. A group of mourners and a priest are standing beside a grave at a funeral. They're looking down at the coffin in the grave. The words on the tombstone next to the coffin read, "Today I'm going to put the tri in triathlon." The man's wife looks at the sign and comments, "Let's just say his bucket list sprang a leak." Oh. Duplex. Eno Camino is holding the cordless wall phone in his hand, punching in a phone number. The voice on the phone, "I'm sorry, but the number you have reached is no longer in service." The voice continues, "So your estimated wait time is infinity." That's the way it feels sometimes, right? Marmaduke. The big dog is sitting outside of his doghouse, surrounded by piles of junk. There's a large armchair, a variety of sporting equipment, a tire, a vase, a blender, and so on. In front of his doghouse is a sign, "Yard sale." Debbie, his owner, has come up to him. She is not happy. "You take all this stuff back where you found it right now." Marmaduke just slyly grins. Drabble. Bob the duck is sitting on his perch. "People who tell you what you want to hear never take you where you want to go. The early bird gets the best donut. I always considered other opinions. I consider them stupid." He turns to us, the audience. "You're welcome." Words of wisdom. Lola. A stray cat named Oreo is sitting on top of a fence. Max the dog comes up, trudging through a pile of snow that's on the ground. He is shaking snow off of his fur. "Oreo, come romp in the snow with me." Oreo looks down, disgusted. "Honestly, Max, do I look like a snow romper?" Max is digging down into the snow, his tail sticking up in the air. "Oh, my stars, there's a tennis ball down here." Oreo the cat turns and walks daintily across the top of the fence. This is embarrassing. Cats have standards, right? Ziggy. Our little buddy is running quickly across the frame, looking at his wristwatch. "Why is it that the only thing that doesn't seem to slow down as you get older is the aging process?" I agree, Ziggy. I agree. The Argyle Sweater. A lobster mother comes into her son's room holding an iPod in one of her claws. Her teenage son is lying in his bed reading a book. There are posters on the wall. The Rolling Stone Crab, Twisted Oyster, Motley Crustacean, Arrow Shrimp, Leonard Squildward, Stingray Vaughn, the mother. "Guess what I found on your iPod, Bobby? A Josh Groban playlist. Where did your father and I go wrong?" The text box reads, "The heartbreak of rock lobster parents." Oh, jeez. Other coast. Sakura the dog is holding up a magazine titled Outdoor Catalog. On the cover is a man carrying a backpack as he hikes through the mountains. He is accompanied by his dog. Sakura tells Coco, her friend, I know the dog on the cover of this magazine, and it looks like he's been digitally altered in CGI. Coco, how can you tell? Sakura points at the dog. That's not his tail. Blondie. Dagwood walks into his boss's office. He looks perturbed. Boss, I'm swamped with too much work, and if you don't hire someone to help me, I'm going to quit. Dagwood crosses his arms and looks confident. I'll walk straight to the elevator and be out of this building in 2 minutes flat. The boss turns to him. Bumstead, you know that elevator is much faster than that. He goes back to his work. Dagwood leaves the office thinking to himself, I really need to work on my negotiating skills. Yep. Dustin. Hayden, Dustin's young friend who lives next door, is playing fortune teller again. He's wearing a turban with stars and moons imprinted on it, and also a feather protruding from the top of his forehead. Hayden is sitting across from Dustin at a round table. Instead of a crystal ball, there's a bowling ball resting on a small pedestal in the center of the building. Dustin asks, how far into the future can you see? Hayden, as far as you like. In the final frame, Hayden produces an empty beer can, shakes it, and we hear cha-ching, and Hayden continues, but fair warning, I charge by the day. Sally Forth. You might recall that Hillary's 40th anniversary celebration of the comic strip has resulted in some fantasy panels in which a younger Sally confronts present-day Sally. This edition is labeled 1982. The first panel features a young Ted, Sally's husband, talking with 1982 Sally and a very young Hillary. 1982 Sally. You won't believe what the future is like. Everything is so overwhelming and so changing and so hard to grasp and so hard to believe. She's stressing out. She continues, I mean, my sister Jackie marries my eventual ex-boss and they have a kid. Ted, wait, you have a sister? 1982 Sally, well, apparently all my life and starting in 2007. She concludes with, on a down note, still no jetpacks in 2022. Pearls Before Swine. A man with a short haircut is sitting on a sofa looking at us. Above his head, the text box reads, things were glad we didn't know when the world shut down in early 2020. In the next frame, the fellow is still sitting there with a neutral look on his face. The text box continues, that we'd still be in the same situation 2 years later. In the next frame, he screams and his hair stands straight up. Ah! In the final frame, Rat is writing something on paper. So that means he's writing this story. He has smudges on his face and Pig is listening to him. Rat, same spot, different ear. Pig, ah, ignorance. Mother Goose and Grimm. Grimm is looking through a book that's titled Family Album. He's showing it to Ralph, the other dog. Grimm, there's my dad, my aunt, and there's my uncle. He knew the exact day he would die. Ralph, does he know that? Grimm, a judge told him. Ooh, ooh, that's dark. Deflocked. Mammoth, the sheep, is out by the mailbox with Cobb, the tall dog. Cobb is looking in the mailbox. Mammoth comments, some random person on the street said hi to me today, and I was like, what's this dude want? Mammoth continues, is he looking for money? Is he a con artist? Is he just trying to feel superior to me? Cobb, maybe he was just trying to be friendly. Mammoth, good point. I never consider the robot using the emotional disguise angle. Pickles. Grandpa is on his knees on the floor looking into a heating vent. He's with Dan, his son-in-law. Dan, what are you looking for, Earl? Earl replies, I lost Opal's checkbook, Dan, and I got to find it before she finds those car keys of mine that she lost. Dan, what? What difference does it make who finds what first? Earl, you haven't been married very long, have you, Dan? Rhymes with orange. The text box reads, the altar. In the single frame, there is a Mayan temple in a jungle. Steep steps lead up to the top of the pyramid from the ground. At the top are two stone statues of deities, a male figure and a female figure, both with horns coming out of the sides of their heads and both seated on thrones. A lighted torch is lit on either side of the statues. At their feet is a large serving tray with raw vegetables. The male statue looks at the female. I feel so much better after switching to plant-based sacrifices. Delbert, our favorite engineer approaches one of the secretaries. She's the one with the big hairdo. Delbert, hey, secretary, stop sneaking up on me. She comes unglued. In the next frame, Delbert remarks, this is my fault? The woman looks at him with anger and holds her arms in front of her. The secretary replies, yes, because you sneak up on people. In the final frame, Wally, one of the colleagues, approaches and remarks, what are you guys talking about? And she freaks out again. Gah! Baby blues. Zoe is upset because Hammy got a Valentine card. Zoe, why does Hammy have a secret sweetheart and I don't? She screams and begins tearing pages out of a book, smashing her dolls while jumping up and down. She's so upset. She does not look very attractive. Then suddenly she looks up like she's looking to heaven and shouts, I'm the charming one. Garfield. Our favorite feline is flat on his back on the table when John approaches. John, sometimes I worry. What if I sit down and forget how to stand up? In the final frame, John has become wide-eyed and frantic. He is seemingly obsessed. What if I forget how to walk? Garfield is thinking, too bad you can't forget how to talk. Mutts. In one frame, Earl the dog, Mooch the cat, are out on a field. In the left-hand top corner of the frame, a text box reads, meanwhile. Earl looks up, sees the word in the text box, and then Mooch looks up and remarks, meanwhile what? I think that's deep. Or just silly, I'm not sure. Hi, I'm Lois. The twins are out in the snow, where Lois is wearing earmuffs and some winter clothes. Dot announces, remember, step on a crack, break your mother's back. Ditto is standing cautiously on an icy sidewalk. The ice is cracking around him. Lois asks, what's wrong? Ditto replies frantically, I can't step anywhere. Doesn't want to break her back, right? It's logical to me. Beetle Bailey. Beetle and Plato have their rifles, and they're situated in a bunker of sandbags. They're both on bivouac, and they're firing blanks, I would assume. Beetle, we've been sitting in this foxhole for hours. Plato, I don't mind. Beetle, why not? Plato, I'm catching up on all my podcasts. He holds up his iPod. Family Circus. It's nighttime, and Daddy's on his hands and knees using a flashlight next to Billy's bed. Billy is fast asleep. Daddy is searching through Billy's toys on the floor. Mommy sticks her head in the door. Daddy whispers, I dropped the tooth. Some tooth fairy you are. Zitz. Jeremy is talking with Pierce. So what if I have been acting more mature lately? Pierce, it's just not natural. Pierce continues, fortunately, there's a proven remedy for even acute cases of responsible behavior. In the final frame, Jeremy is seated behind Pierce's drum set while holding drumsticks. Jeremy, I'm not becoming a drummer. Bizarro, there is a seal and a walrus sitting in a sofa watching television. The seal, I really enjoyed that. The seal is holding a remote, by the way. The walrus, eh. The text box reads, seal of approval and walrus of disdain. Non sequitur. We're in the city, in front of a tall building, which has a revolving door to go into the building lobby. There are also two other doors adjacent to each other on the outside wall of the building. There is also a support column for the building. The first door has a sign that reads, enter only, while the sign on the next door reads, exit only. The sign on the pillar reads, undecided. A middle-aged couple wearing winter clothes are gazing at the front of the building. The man remarks to the woman, just once, I'd like to go out and not be reminded this is an election year. Speed bump. An older gentleman is relaxing in a rocking chair on the porch of a bungalow. Next to him is a little boy, also sitting in a rocking chair. The old man, you'll be an old fart soon enough. Just enjoy being a young fart while it lasts. Cornered. A shepherd is holding a staff while wearing robes. He's at the foot of a mountain in a rustic setting. He's being confronted by a man wearing white robes, a halo over his head, and angel wings. The man is holding two stone tablets. So, I'm going to say that the man is Moses and the angel is God. God announces, I can tell you're a rules guy, so these are for you. God continues, tell everyone else to just use a little common sense. Marmaduke. Billy, the little blonde boy who lives with Marmaduke,

some snowflakes. In the final frame, Wally is inside licking his chops. He looks at us while thinking, it's fun to catch snowflakes on your tongue. Ziggy, our little friend, is walking along when he passes two gentlemen who are chatting. Ziggy remarks, one good thing about being a loner, you never have to worry about old friends hitting you up for a loan. Lola, our favorite senior citizen, hears a musical tune coming from another part of the house. Lola, oh, the sound is so sweet, like an angel's voice, singing for joy, is upon us when the microwave's dinging. Other Coast, a news event is on television. A remote live shot reveals the reporter holding a microphone, and there's a fellow wearing a red cap and a checkered red shirt. The newscaster, we're here with Dog Walker, who found the remains of missing mobster Larry the Club in the next room. There's a white dog on a leash next to the man, and he's thinking it was actually his dog, Lucy, who discovered the remains buried under a pile of leaves. In the final frame, Coco the dog is watching the television report, and from the TV we hear, what an amazing dog. Yes, she's so very smart. Seeing this, Coco is not impressed. He scoffs. Cheap parlor trick. Any dog could have done that. Argyle sweater. A woman is doing dishes at the kitchen sink. She looks down at the floor to find a small test tube wearing a backpack. Nearby is a photo of the test tube with this woman, who we presume is the test tube's mother. The test tube remarks to the woman at the sink, Ma, the kids at school are teasing me. Is it true I was a test tube baby? Blondie, Dagwood is at his desk surfing social media at the computer. On the screen is Dagwood's posting. Latest masterpiece, fried bologna on rye with tons of spices. One of Dagwood's colleagues is looking over his shoulder. In the second frame, another subscriber has commented on Dagwood's post. Why rye? You anti-whole wheat pro-deli extremists are all alike. I'm unfriending you. In the final frame, Dagwood appears a bit distressed. Whoa, what could be worse than getting unfriended over a bologna sandwich? Dagwood's colleague also appears to be taken aback. Dustin. Fitch and his friend Dustin are playing basketball in the driveway. Fitch puts his arm up to guard the basket. I thought you had chores to do today. Dustin, I do. Dustin turns and shoots a basket between Fitch's arms. I just added them to my bucket list. Sally Forth. 1982 Sally has been reunited with their 1982 family. Sally hugs Ted. The important thing is we're back together again, and we will always be together, no matter whatever happens. Ted, our story starts today. A short man with the big black mustache, wearing a suit and a bowler hat, pops up into the frame. And don't forget me, Sid, from Sydney and the Hat. Hillary looks at the man. See? It's nonsense. In the end, all it ever was and all it ever will be is nonsense. The present-day family are looking on from the edge of their frame at the 1982 family. Present-day Ted. So, are we being replaced by our former selves in this strip? Present-day Hillary. Maybe we're no longer in a strip and our lives are real now. Also, they will get former me help, right? Present-day Sally. I'm just really worried Sid is now canon in our comic. Whatever that means. Okay, so that was a wild ride. Maybe that's over with. Pearls Before Swine. Rat is standing behind a box he has set out in a field. A sign on the front of the box reads, Life did me wrong. Goat comes up to him and reads the sign. No one cares. Rat. And that's why I'm here, to make them care. Goat. Then you'll be sitting there every day for the rest of your life. Goat then exits. Rat. Good thing it's a comfy chair. Mother Goose and Grim. The two stars of this comic are window shopping past a department store window. Mother Goose points at a mannequin wearing a beautiful fuchsia dress with puffy sleeves and a long skirt. Grimmy, I want that dress in the window. Grim looks up. But that dress is in the window. Clever. Deflock. Cobb, the tall dog, Mammoth the sheep, and Rupert the short dog are walking with Tucker, the little boy who lives with all of them, to the front door of their house. Tucker looks up. What a dump. We should have the house painted this summer. Cobb, that would cost thousands of dollars. But here's an idea. Why don't we all pitch in and paint it ourselves? Everyone in the group turns and looks at Mammoth the sheep. After a moment, Tucker says,
Actually, if you squint hard enough, it looks habitable.

0: Mammoth. Shabby Chic is so in this year. Pickles. Opal and Earl, are better known as Grandma and Grandpa, are out for a walk in the park. Opal, it's kind of funny. I've been avoiding telling you that I lost your car keys because I was afraid you'd be mad. And you've been avoiding telling me you lost the checkbook for the same reason. Earl, yeah, it's good in a way. Now either of us has room to criticize the other. Opal pulls out a pair of car keys from her pocket. Not so fast. I just found your keys. They were in my sweater pocket. Grandpa clenches his fist. Shoot. Rhymes with orange. A man wearing flip-flop sandals stops in a grassy field. Next to his heel are two fleas. First flea looks up at the man's hairy ankles and dirty feet. There's no way I'm sticking my fangs into that. The title of the comic is The Germaphobe. Muck Under Dough. Commissioner Gordon is sitting behind his desk in his office. He is an older man with a white mustache and receding hairline. There is a red phone on his desk. Next to him is a policeman in uniform. They are both looking at a man dressed in a large furry rat costume. The man has a short cape with an R on the back around his neck. There is a long pink tail sticking out of the back of the costume. Commissioner Gordon hollers, "Batman! I said bring me Batman!" Dilbert. Dogbert, the HR expert, is sitting on a couch at Dilbert's house. Dilbert walks by. Dogbert, I thought you were supposed to be on a room call now. Dilbert turns. I am, but two of the participants can't stop trying to talk at the same time. You want to come watch? Dilbert and Dogbert sit next to each other looking at the laptop on the table. Two voices from the computer screen. But I sort what? Okay, I... No, go ahead. As I... The, sorry, what? I was you. Dogbird chuckles. Hee hee. Baby Blues. Bren, the baby, is sitting on the couch next to her mother, playing with her mother's cell phone. She is talking to the phone. Was a bluegill bluegill baba. Mom is sitting next to her reading a book. Siri's voice comes from the phone. Try looking under the coffee table. Ren then lays down on the couch to look under the coffee table. Mom takes the phone back, gives Ren her pacifier that was under the coffee table. Mom thinks to herself, artificial intelligence might be getting a little too intelligent. Garfield. John is sitting at the dinner table, eating a spoonful of mashed potatoes from his plate. He also has a slice of meatloaf and some peas. Next to him is a glass of water. Garfield is sitting next to him, drinking a cup of coffee. John, you know, Garfield, today wasn't a total loss, and this dinner isn't terrible. John takes another bite. Garfield smiles while thinking, the secret to happiness is lowering your expectations. Mutts. Earl the dog and Mooch the cat are shrugging their shoulders, looking out at us. Mooch, not right. Underneath the frame is the number 3. The next frame has a number 2 at the bottom. Earl and Mooch look at each other. When Mooch says, is, in the final frame with the number 1 at the bottom, Mooch says to Earl, something. Hi, and Lois. Our favorite couple is dressed up and standing in front of the maitre d' at the restaurant waiting to be seated. The maitre d' calls out, Flagstone, reservation for 2. Hi, there's been a slight change. In the final frame, the entire family is standing next to Hi. The boys are wearing jackets with ties. Dot and Trixie are wearing dresses. Hi explains, our babysitter didn't show up. Ditto, I'm hungry. Dot, me too. Chip comments, stop whining. Beetle Bailey. Beetle and Killer are on evening guard duty outside a group of tents on maneuvers. It's pouring down rain. Killer, it's raining. Beetle, it's pouring. In the general's tent next to him, someone is snoring. Beetle, and the old man is snoring. Oh, boy. I haven't heard that in a while. Family Circus. Billy is playing a game of solitaire on the floor next to his father, who's sitting in a chair reading the newspaper. Billy looks up to Daddy. Will you watch me so I don't cheat? Zitz. Jeremy and his father are standing at the sink in the kitchen washing dishes after dinner. Dad is telling a story. And then Marty says, cream cheese it is. He hands Jeremy a plate to dry. Jeremy laughs. Ha ha. Dad wipes down the counter. It was fun washing the dishes with you, Jeremy. We should do it more often. Jeremy slaps his forehead, laughing so hard. Ha ha. Speed bump. A dad is sitting in his easy chair holding a beer. He is mesmerized watching a sporting event on TV. His daughter comes in with her homework. She is standing next to him, trying to get his attention. Her mother calls from the kitchen around the corner. Wave your hand in front of him, dear. He's motion activated. Wouldn't that be something if we were all motion activated? Wow. You're listening to The Funny Pages. My name's Greg Conroy. This is brought to you by the folks at Mind's Eye Organization. Bizarro. A witch and a zombie have been invited to the home of a vampire couple for dinner. The witch is holding a skull of an animal with three eyes, horned ears, and a unicorn horn in the middle of its forehead. She smiles as she offers it to the hostess. We brought you a little house-chilling gift. Cornered. At the gates to heaven, St. Peter looks down into his book to see if the next soul is worthy of coming to heaven. He looks up at an angel that has recently been struck by lightning as just a pile of ash with wings. He comments, "You didn't get any of the answers correct during the lightning round." Duplex. Eno, Camino, and Fang, the yellow dog, are sitting on the couch watching TV. Fang is chatting on the phone next to him. "I see. I'll tell him. Thanks." He hangs up the phone and turns to Eno. "That was your date for this evening. She just saw the bowl of chili you ate for lunch in your Facebook post a while ago, so she's canceling for tonight." Eno, dang. Marmaduke. Two dog catchers from Animal Control are standing next to their truck. One is holding a clipboard while the other has a large net on a pole over his shoulder. Marmaduke is frozen, ready to playfully pounce a short walk down the sidewalk. Dog catcher looks at his clipboard. "It says here that we have to demand his respect." Travel. Wally the wiener dog comes up to Honey Bunch holding his empty food dish in his mouth. She looks down at him. "Your supper dish is empty? Too bad. It's not time to eat again." She turns back to putting some groceries away. "I can't feed you all day long." Wally looks up longingly as he thinks, "Perhaps I need a bigger dish." Ziggy. The little guy is sitting at his kitchen table, finishing off the last cookie in a box of cookies. Next to him is a glass of milk, with the carton empty. Ziggy shakes the box upside down over the table to make sure it's empty. A few crumbs fall out. The first step to starting any successful diet is removing temptation. Lola. Cecil and Lola are sitting on a park bench on a cold winter's day. Cecil is a friend of hers. Harry looks at a news report on his tablet. He's another friend. "Government's too big," he reads. Lola looks up from her newspaper. "Well, I agree, Cecil, but what made you just suddenly come to that conclusion?" Cecil, "Well, this study from the Department of Unjustified Money Grabbing." Lola looks back at her paper. "They're really getting brazen." Other coast. Coco the dog is standing tentatively at the front door, looking out over the newly fallen snow. He doesn't want to go out. He sniffs the air. His owner leans out over him. "Okay, out you go. Go, go." The dog keeps sniffing. Sniff, sniff, sniffy, sniff, sniff. The owner, "Well?" The dog turns and marches back inside the house. The man is surprised. He finds the dog lying on his dog bed. Coco is thinking, "Something didn't smell right." Blondie. Dagwood is taking a nap on the couch. Blondie approaches. "Dear, I thought you were going to shovel the snow." Dagwood doesn't move. "I'm getting myself motivated." Blondie, "By taking a nap?" Dagwood's still not moving. "Well, I didn't say it was working." Dilbert. The pointy-haired boss and Dilbert are in the conference room together. The boss is seated at the table with a large cup of coffee. Dilbert is holding on to the back of his chair as he announces, "I finished the project 20% under budget." The boss, "That's deeply disappointing." Dilbert sits down as the boss replies, "I hope you would be 40% under." Dilbert, "You never told me that." Boss, "But still." Dilbert, "But still." The boss, "I guess I'm just disappointed in you." The boss continues, "That reminds me, it's almost time for your annual performance review. In the final frame, Catbert, the HR advisor, is sitting on the edge of a desk talking to the boss. Did you find a way to cut the salary budget? The boss, I'm still priming the pump. Zits. Jeremy is seated at a table of a fast food restaurant. The waitress asks, okay, I have one triple bacon donut burger with extra gravy and cheese fries. Jeremy, here. He holds his finger up. Then the waitress looks and places a tiny bit of food in front of his mother, who's on the other side of the table. The waitress, and a dry lettuce leaf with lemon. In the third frame, we note Jeremy's sandwich is about 4 feet tall as Jeremy and his mom stare at each other. She begins to nibble the lettuce while thinking to herself, boys. But then Jeremy is already done with this 4 foot sandwich and he's licking his fingers. He then looks at his mom and remarks, can I have a bite of that? Boys. Baby blues. Zoe and Hammy are seated on the living room floor in front of the television. Zoe is reading a book. Hammy is playing a video game. He is holding a handheld controller. We hear sounds from the TV. Boing, bippity boop, doink. Zoe, I wish I was a bat. Hammy replies, why is that? Zoe, are you kidding? They have radar and fly around at night. Hammy stops what he's doing and stares at his sister. She has caught his attention. In the next frame, Zoe pleads with Hammy, how cool would that be? Hammy, way cool. Zoe, bats also hang upside down for hours at a time. Hammy, that's probably the first skill they learn. With that, Hammy crawls up on the back of the overstuffed chair and hangs from his feet while he remarks, I'm getting really lightheaded. Zoe is back on the floor reading a book in the final frame when she asks, do you want this or not? Pearls before swine. There's a dark-haired man dressed in a turtleneck and tan pants. He verbally assaults Pig. Ugly failure. A woman walks by the wall, and she is also haranguing Pig. Gutless traitor, you're dumber than you look. In the next frame, Pig is standing in front of the diner, and a red-haired fellow continues. Guys who think like you are literally a waste of space on the planet. In the next frame, Pig is seated at the counter when a brunette continues the harassment. You're a fraud and a loser, and everyone knows it. While still at the counter, a man in a suit confronts Pig. How does a fathead like you even get a job? I wouldn't care if you were broke and starved. In the next frame, Pig is outside again, walking on the sidewalk. He encounters a youngster who piles it on. You should just die, scum. Finally, Pig has made his way to the park, and there's a giant banner hanging between two trees, and it reads, if people talk in real life like they do on the internet day. In the final frame, Pig is back in the house and he's talking with Rat. Pig, I think I know why I got off the internet. Rat, as he is entranced by his cell phone. Hang on, trolling someone. Of course he is. Non sequitur. There are two men walking in the snow. One is wearing a winter coat, a fedora, and a red scarf around his neck. The older man says to his younger companion, who also is wearing a large coat with a scarf and a stocking cap, remarks, here it is, the end of January, and we still haven't seen progress to save us from annihilation. His older friend, yeah, and time is running out quickly. Suddenly, a flying figure appears and lands in the snow feet first. Foomp! The flying man is wearing blue tights, a red cape, red boots, much like an overweight version of Superman. As he lands, the costumed hero announces, right you are, savvy citizens. This fellow is middle-aged with a sizable paunch. He also is wearing a circular medallion attached to the chest of the costume, which is imprinted with the word duh, D-U-H, and like a traffic sign has a line through it. When both men encounter this ersatz superhero, they simultaneously jump back and they both simultaneously gasp, obvious man. Obvious man replies, and doomsday is right around the corner. The younger man with the stocking cap replies, yeah, that's what we were. Obvious man interrupts, I know. Our democracy is on the brink of collapse. You know what a failed coup attempt is called? Practice. The older fellow replies, wait, what are you talking about? Obvious man explains, the need to indict everyone in Congress who aided and abetted the insurrection before the elections in November. He continues, what were you talking about? He continues, what were you talking about? The younger man, well, we're working on a killer asteroid defense system to prevent going extinct like the dinosaurs. Obvious man becomes wide-eyed and thoughtful while he tells the two men, oh, nice thinking. In the final frame, Obvious Man asks the two men, any chance you could just direct an asteroid to obliterate Facebook and Twitter? The older gentleman, who has pulled out his cell phone, replies, two problems. One obvious solution. Calculating it now, the younger man. You still got it, Obvious Man. Mutts. Earl the dog is confronted by Mooch the cat, who is carrying several large uppercase letters in his arms. Mooch asks, what do you think these big letters are for? Suddenly, Mooch trips on a throw rug, shouts, oops, and all the letters fly out of his paws. But they all come together above Mooch's head and spell out, crash. Blondie. Herb Woodley, Dagwood's next-door neighbor, is approaching the front door of Dagwood's home while wearing a football helmet and a jersey. He's got a bag of chips in his hand. Herb. Ha! I hope Dagwood's team is poised for a shellacking. In the next frame, Dagwood approaches his front door from the inside, also wearing a helmet. Woodley's team is going down today, har har. In the next frame, they're both approaching the TV in Dagwood's living room. Herb, amigo, are you ready for some full contact playoff football action? Dagwood, while glancing at the TV and hearing crowd noises from the stadium. Yep, it's nice to hear a packed, noisy stadium again. The two friends are seated in the sofa, both with big sandwiches in front of them on plates balanced on each of their laps. Herb, are your team's fans masked up to stay safe or to hide how ugly they are? Dagwood, right back at you, buddy. Dagwood, looks like your team is practicing social distancing instead of blocking anyone. Herb remarks, your team's receiver is afraid to touch the football or something. Dagwood, I was about to ask you the same thing about your quarterback. Herb, boy, it's great to hear the roar of the football game again. Yeah, too bad they're booing your team. In the final frame, Blondie and Tootsie are seated in Blondie's kitchen. They're both chatting and drinking coffee. Tootsie, it's so nice to hear the boys trash-talking football again. Blondie, yeah, they even have some fresh material. Pickles. Grandpa is in the easy chair, reading a book, while Grandma is leaning on the back of the chair, looking over his shoulder. Grandma, what are you reading? Earl replies, Huckleberry Finn. Grandma, haven't you already read that? Grandpa, yeah, several times, but as someone once said, a truly great book should be read in youth again, in maturity, and once more in old age, as a frame building should be seen by morning light at noon and by moonlight. Grandma replies, well, that's very profound. Grandpa looks up at her. Yeah, besides, I don't remember a darn thing from the last time I read it. Foxtrot. Andrea Fox, the mom, is in the kitchen using a spatula to make pancakes. She and her husband, Roger, are both in their robes, and he's holding a cup of coffee. Andrea, good day, mate. Roger, what's with the Australian accent? She replies, with all the warm weather we've been having this winter, I've decided one of two things must be going on. Either climate change is real, and it's here, and we're probably doomed, or we were somehow teleported to the southern hemisphere, where it's currently summer. She continues, I find that I sleep better at night if I embrace the second explanation. In the next frame, they stare at each other. In the final frame, Andy continues, shall I throw a shrimp on the bobby for ya? Roger replies, dear, those are pancakes. Sally Forth. We're back to the fantasy situations because of the 40th anniversary of this comic strip. In the first frame, Ted and Sally are on the sofa when Sally stands up. Ted, where are you going? She replies, I need to check on something. In the next frame, we've stepped into a 1940s comic strip called Sydney and the Hat by Cy Simon. We're standing in a bakery shop observing pastries in a display case. Sid is staring at the wonderful pastries. By the way, Sid is wearing a black suit with a black tie and white shirt, as well as a black bowler. He also sports a bushy black mustache, reminiscent of Charlie Chaplin. Sid, look at all the precious baked goods, Hat. He's talking to his hat while the hat's thinking, you don't have to shout, Sid. I'm the only one here and I can read your thoughts. Sid continues, which one do you think looks the tastiest, Hat? The hat replies, I possess no personal insight. The reason I can read your thoughts is our very conversation is a figment of your imagination. Sally enters the bakery and confronts Sid. What are you still doing in our strip, Sid? Hi, Sadie. I'm reliving the classic baked goods gag from my October 9th, 1949 Sunday comic. Sally, but the Sally 40th anniversary storyline is over. We don't need any more comic strip cameos. Sid, But my strip was canceled decades ago. I have no home. I live in a complete void. Sid continues, I thought maybe I could play a neighbor in your strip or a background character in small scenes, but just a small part in your special world, or if you ever get tired of Ted and are looking for something different. Meanwhile, Sally is dismantling the comic strip around her, such as pulling down pieces of the background frame. Sally, okay, so what do I do to get you out? Just tear a hole in the fabric of time? Sid, I'm not even sure how I got in your strip in the first place, so yeah, sounds as good an idea as any. Hi and Lois. Hi is coming down a set of steps from upstairs, and he exclaims, whoa. On the wall next to the steps are sports posters and pennants. It turns out that Hi is entering his next-door neighbor's basement that has been turned into a man cave. His friend, Thirsty, greets him. Come on down, Hi. Thurston is sitting next to a pool table. Hi. Wow, you really fixed up your man cave. Thirsty shows him around. New TV, built-in bar, pool table, leather couch. Hi. How are you going to pay for all this? Thurston is smiling, sitting at a card table on which sit poker chips and playing cards. Thurston, I'm renting it as an Airbnb. Hi just stares at Thurston. Family circus. Mommy is awakened by snoring from Daddy, who is next to her in bed. She's thinking about a workman in the street using a pneumatic tool to break up a concrete sidewalk. She also is thinking his snoring is as loud as a bowling ball striking pins. Then she jams her pillow on her head to try to block out the sound. The next day, Mommy is sitting at the kitchen table with her mother. Mommy, I haven't been getting much sleep at night with Bill snoring. It's driving me up the wall. Grandma replies, you know, my Al's snoring kept me awake for years, but oh, how I missed that sound since he died. In the final frame, Mommy is in bed fast asleep. Bill is snoring again, but this time, music notes on a staff are floating throughout the bedroom. Mommy is smiling in her sleep. Beetle Bailey. Otto, Sarge's dog, who is dressed in the same military uniform as Sarge, holds up his paw. Sarge, is that a splinter, Otto? In the next frame, Sarge is taping Otto's paw. Otto is thinking, he's so dramatic. In the next frame, Private Zero appears in Sarge's office. Zero announces, I hit my head on a branch and it's bleeding. Sarge, put a bandage on it. Next, Killer approaches and puts his bare foot up on Sarge's desk with his pants leg rolled up. Killer, I tripped and skinned my knee. Sarge, put a bandage on it. Next, Plato approaches holding his nose. Plato, a bee stung my nose. Sarge, put a bandage on it. Then Private Rocky comes in the office and exclaims, I cut my finger with my knife. Sarge, put a bandage on it. Suddenly Beetle strolls in. I've got a problem to discuss. You know what's wrong with you? In the final frame, Beetle is leaving Sergeant Snorkel's office with half of his face covered in bandages to keep his mouth shut so he can't talk. Rhymes with Orange. It's one single frame. There are two treadmills, the type you find at a gym. A white rabbit is running on his hind feet on one treadmill, while on the next treadmill, a tortoise is crawling slowly onto the rubber belt. The tortoise, what do you mean press start? It's 30 minutes of cardio just to get up this hill. Mother Goose and Grimm, one frame. Mother Goose has gone out to get the mail. While she's walking back in the door with the mail, there's snow in the buildings on the houses on the other side of the street. Mother Goose, strange, someone here at the house just won a week's cruise on a garbage barge. On a nearby sofa, Grimm is smiling ear to ear. Dustin. Ed, Dustin's father, is at the eye doctor. He is sitting in an exam chair. With the device that holds the various lenses that the doctor shows you to check your vision in front of his face. The doctor adjusts one of the dials. Yes, your vision is getting worse. It's a natural part of getting older. Ed comments from behind the contraption. I've noticed. My hair gets thinner and my glasses get thicker. Sally Forth. The text box reads, How to Beat the Winter Doldrums. Number one, get plenty of exercise. Under this title, Sally is bundled up in a big winter coat with a hood while wearing an additional stocking cap and a scarf wrapped around her face so that only her eyes are visible. She wears large mittens. In the second frame, the family is in the living room. Ted is wearing a pair of virtual reality goggles. He's holding a controller in each hand. He is swinging them around wildly as he cries out to Sally and Hillary, it sees me. What do I do? What do I do? He continues to shake the controllers in a panic. Sally, run! That's the whole point of this VR game. Hillary, are you still playing knife-wielding Grizzly in our hallway? Because I want to play Beat Saber. Pearls before swine. Rat is wearing a winter hat when he comes out into the snow in the front yard to talk to the snowman named Gonsoon. Hey, Gonsoon, have you ever thought about making a will so that your loved ones will know how you want your possessions distributed? The snowman replies, that's a good point. Can you write this down for me? Rat pulls out a pen and paper. Sure. The snowman, 1 carat, spelled C-A-R-A-T, to whomever picks it up. Rat gives up and goes into the living room, where Pig is sitting on a cushion watching TV. Gonsoon has an annoying sense of humor. Mother Goose and Grim. Grim is sitting on his butt on the living room carpet, pulling himself around with his front paws, scratching himself. Mother Goose runs in screaming, Grammy, stop scooting on my new carpet. Grim continues scooting across the floor. Wait, I'm about to set my personal best. Deflocked. Mammoth the sheep is looking in the mirror as Cobb the tall dog watches. Mammoth pulls on some of his hair, exasperated. Ugh, more gray hairs. My whole family went gray early. Cobb, if it's in your family, what are you going to do? Mammoth runs and grabs the phone. Hello, Mom. I hereby disown my family. He comes back and continues looking at himself in the mirror. Crud. Didn't work. Still gray. Cobb holds up the receiver to the phone. It's your mom. She wants to know when she can stop sending your allowance checks. Pickles. Grandma is standing in the living room when Grandpa comes home. Grandma, where have you been? Grandpa mutters, barbershop. He comes and sits on the couch next to his dog. He grumbles to his wife, I should say the butcher shop. Grandma leans in over the couch and looks at her husband's mostly bald head. Oh, what's wrong? Grandpa, can't you tell? He parted my hair on the wrong side. Grandma starts laughing. Grandpa turns. As Grandpa glares at Grandma, we note that even Roscoe is laughing. Rhymes with orange. The text box reads, the forecast. A butterfly is in a television news studio giving the weather forecast. Another butterfly wearing a cap is running the camera. The weather forecaster is standing in front of a large screen that reads Severe Storm Watch. There is a diagram with arrows pointing at various wind directions and large clouds filled with rain and lightning. The weatherman points. That's the diagram. As for which one of us caused it, let's not place blame. I think I get this because it's been said that even a butterfly flapping its wings could cause a air current in Africa that could become a hurricane as it goes west. Dilbert, our favorite engineer, comes into his boss's office where the pointy-haired boss is sitting behind his desk having a cup of coffee. Dilbert, we're getting pressure to stop doing business with Albonia. Critics say they make fertilizer out of orphans. There are hundreds of videos of it happening, but the Albonian government denies it. The boss takes a moment. Sounds like a wait-and-see situation. An idiot. Baby Blues. Wanda is in the kitchen making brownies. She's busy stirring the ingredients together in a bowl. Zoe climbs up on a stool, very excited. Ooh, brownie batter. Can I lick the spoon? Wanda, sure. She hands her the spoon. Zoe, and when I'm done, I'll whack Hammy over the head with it. Wanda turns as she's about to put the tray of brownies into the oven. What? Why? Zoe continues licking the spoon. Call it a flavor enhancer. Garfield. John is wearing a towel after taking a shower, drinking a cup of coffee. Odie the dog is sleeping nearby. Suddenly, Garfield runs in with his arms flailing over his head. And he's thinking, we're late, we're late. He points in various directions. Places, everyone. John quickly jumps up, puts on his shirt and pants. Odie wakes up and takes a minute to squirt some breath spray into his mouth. In the final frame, Garfield is lying on his back in front of John and Odie, sound asleep. John and Odie are not amused. Mutts. Earl the dog and Mooch the cat are outside in the snow, standing next to a groundhog who's popped his head out of his burrow. The groundhog. Yep, it's getting to be everybody's favorite time of year. Earl, what's that? The groundhog. Groundhog Day. Mooch leaps up in the air and passes out on the snow. The groundhog. Well, looking at Mooch, almost everybody. Hi and Lois. Lois and Hi are sitting on the couch watching TV. High is looking at his phone. I can't take this bad news anymore. Lois crosses her arms while watching the television. Me either. There's a loud click from the remote as High turns off the TV. The two of them are now relaxing on the couch. High, tune in, turn off, chill out. Lois laughs, enjoying their time together. Who was it said that? You've been listening to The Funny Pages. My name's Greg Conroy. This is brought to you by the very good folks at Mind's Eye Organization. Have a great week. Take care.
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2: Good morning. Early this morning, look for light rain showers and a low around 62. Later today, expect moderate rain and a high around 77. Monday night, look for light rain showers and a low around 62. Tuesday, look for heavy rain with a high near 60. Tuesday night, look for light rain with a low near 51. Wednesday, there is a slight chance of rain with a high near 56. Get your weather every hour right here on Mind's Eye Radio, your virtual newsstand.
3: In Belleville, it's clear and 64 degrees. In Collinsville and O'Fallon, it's a slight chance of rain and 64 degrees.
4: 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Game time is at 7:30 p.m. On Saturday, July 25th, the Colorado Rapids come to visit Energizer Park, and kickoff is at 7:30 p.m. On Saturday, August 1st, City SC hosts Real Salt Lake. Game time is at 7:30 p.m. On Saturday, August 22nd, the Houston Dynamo FC comes to visit Energizer Park. Game time is at 7:30 p.m. On Sunday, August 30th, City SC hosts FC Dallas. Game time is at 6 p.m. On Saturday, September 12th, the Minnesota United FC comes to Energizer Park. Game time is at 7:30 p.m. On Saturday, September 19th, City SC hosts Toronto FC at Energizer Park. Game time is at 7:30 p.m. On Sunday, October 11th, LA Galaxy comes to visit Energizer Park, and kickoff is at 6 p.m. On Wednesday, October 14th, City SC hosts the Vancouver Whitecaps FC. Game time is at 7:30 p.m. On Wednesday, October 28th, the Portland Timbers come to town. Game time is at 7:30 p.m. And in our last audio-described game of the season, on Saturday, October 31st, City SC hosts San Diego FC. Kickoff is at 2 p.m. For the full list of events and links to purchase tickets, visit our calendar at bit.ly/upcoming-ad-events.
5: Did you ever wonder what those pesky, indestructible moles are doing in your lawn? The answer can be found in everyday science. There are over 30 different species of moles, none of which was put on Earth to intentionally destroy your lawn. To see why moles do what they do, let's spend some time with one. But first, we have to shrink. Because moles are very tiny. They look a lot like a mouse, except they have no ears on their head, and their eyes are very tiny. There goes a mole now, into that hole. Let's follow him. A mole can't see that well, but underground, he doesn't need to. What matters here is a sharp nose, good hearing, and very powerful front legs.
6: Foxy, it's those legs that little mole digs so fast. They work as a shovel. As he digs, he uses his chest muscles to move himself through the dirt. It's like he's doing the breaststroke. He's getting along swimmingly. We better hurry up or we'll lose him. It's hard to believe, but this mouse-sized mole can tunnel over 200 feet in one day, eating worms, grubs, and insects as he goes. Although this mole lives in the ground, up above, you can see his work through the long ridges of dirt spreading across fields, gardens, lawns, even golf courses, causing drainage, planting, and plowing problems as they go. And that's the mole truth.
7: 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Everyday Science is part of Bayer Corporation's national education program, making science make sense.
4: 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Here are Mind's Eye's audio description events for the week of March 23rd. On Sunday, March 23rd, the Albion Theater presents The Beauty Queen of Linane at the Kranzberg Arts Center. Showtime is at 2 p.m. And on Tuesday, March 25th, the St. Louis Blues host the Montreal Canadiens at the Enterprise Center. The puck drops at 7 p.m. For a full list of events and links to purchase tickets, visit our calendar at bit.ly/upcoming-ad-events.
8: Christmas tree growers in Oregon and Washington are concerned about the increasing prevalence of a fungal disease called Swiss needle cast. The fungus hampers the growth of Douglas firs, and new research shows that global warming is making the situation even worse. Fungus and firs, today on Microbe World. Swiss needle cast blocks pores trees use to take in or breathe carbon dioxide and respire out oxygen. Normally, the disease exists in harmony with the fir trees it infects, but rising temperatures have thrown that balance out of whack. Jeffrey Stone, an associate professor of botany and plant pathology at Oregon State University, has researched how the disease affects firs. He says that changes to the climate are helping the fungus inflict more damage on trees, which starts a vicious cycle.
9: The more this fungus builds up and this disease builds up, the less the coniferous forest canopies are able to remove greenhouse gas, carbon dioxide, from the atmosphere.
8: Though some pesticides are effective against Swiss needle cast, Stone says that the chemicals have significant environmental and economic cost. He plans to use data from Douglas fir plantations in New Zealand to better predict how the disease waxes and wanes with global warming. I'm Regina O'Brien. Microbe World is made possible by the more than 40,000 members of the American Society for Microbiology. 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
13: everyone listening in online or over the air. My name is Trevor, and I'll be reading articles of politics, opinion, finance, business, science, and art from The Economist, from the 18th week of 2026. Cover story. Oil markets are still in La La Land. Prices have risen sharply. Unfortunately, they still have further to go. Someone was sniffing the butane. Energy experts have long warned that the war in Iran was causing the biggest oil supply shock in history. The closure of the Strait of Hormuz shut in 14 million barrels a day of oil. To destroy that much demand, they said, the price of Brent crude should be more than double its pre-war level, at well over $150 a barrel. But oil traders were in a stupor. As recently as April 17th, prices were below $90 a barrel. Over the past week, on talk of renewed fighting, they have been waking up. On April 30th, prices spiked above $125. Unfortunately, as bad as things are, the disconnect with reality endures. Not only may spot prices have further to climb, but the oil futures market, in which speculators bet on where the oil price is going, says prices will fall every month for the rest of the year, ending 2026 at about $88. That implies most of this shock will soon be reversed. If so, traders must believe three things are true: that America and Iran will soon strike a peace deal, that their agreement will open Hormuz, and that, soon after the strait is clear, petrol and jet fuel will once again be plentiful. All those are in doubt. One thing everybody should be able to agree on is that for the strait to stay shut would be a disaster. At the start of the war, lots of oil was in stocks or tankers at sea. But the ships that passed through Hormuz before the conflict had all docked by April 20th. Oil stocks will soon be at their lowest since satellite tracking began in 2018. Volumes of petrol, diesel, and jet fuel at sea are already so low that gaps in supply will be inevitable. And in America, petrol demand is about to surge as the summer tempts people to get in their cars and drive. Everybody should also acknowledge the stakes. Asia's petrochemical industry has already idled capacity. Since the war, prices of diesel and jet fuel have doubled in Asia and more than doubled in Europe. Unlike stock markets, where bubbles can be sustained by animal spirits alone, the price of oil is tethered to the economy at petrol pumps, docks, and airports. If supply falls short of demand, prices must rise to bring about balance. There are already reports of barrels of diesel selling for $600. Good cheer cannot supplant reality. The case for optimism is obvious. Donald Trump's wild posting signals not just that he is rudderless, but also that he will step in whenever oil prices rise too high. Iran's economy is broken. It urgently needs cash, which means it too will want a deal. If an impasse brings ruin to both sides, it will end. The Economist is loath to second-guess those who have the facts to hand and billions of dollars at stake. However, markets have a poor record of pricing geopolitical risk, and with oil, they struggle to assess the complexities of the physical trade. Even if a deal is in both countries' interest, it could be hard to nail down. Each side may be underestimating the other. Mr. Trump seems to think he holds all the cards. But Iran has endured long disruptions to its oil exports before, at the onset of Mr. Trump's maximum pressure sanctions campaign in 2018. Iran is not a democracy, and the regime can survive while its people suffer. It has an incentive to hold out in the hope of a good offer for as long as it can. Mr. Trump can resume the bombing, but that is as likely to delay a deal as catalyze one. Likewise, with midterm elections looming in America, Iran's leaders may think that Mr. Trump cannot tolerate a high oil price. Yet Mr. Trump is selfish. He may try to constrain price rises at home by limiting exports of refined products. The midterms are already lost, in the House at least, he may think. He is surely less bothered about the careers of Republican politicians than his own humiliation if he strikes a nuclear deal with Iran that looks worse than Barack Obama's in 2015. His latest signal to Iran is that he is hunkering down for a long blockade. Even if a deal is struck, the strait may not completely reopen. For one thing, the fearsome details of a nuclear pact will take months to negotiate. Now that Iran has discovered that it has leverage, it may be tempted to apply pressure with threats to close the strait again. And threats can lead to attacks. Perhaps Mr. Trump will put the eradication of the nuclear program before the complete reopening of the strait. After all, America is an energy exporter. Supposing that America agreed to let Iran treat Hormuz as a toll gate, what then? And even if the strait is open in principle, getting fuel into fuel tanks in practice will remain vulnerable to many unknowable delays. You can expect a rush of oil as waiting tankers escape fully laden into the Indian Ocean, but for empty tankers to return to the Persian Gulf will be more complicated. Many will have taken up bookings on other routes. The strait will need demining, which could take months. Insurance rates could be prohibitive, so governments may need to organize a scheme to cover extreme risks. Shutting down production could have damaged oil wells. Restoring output will also take time. Partially mothballed refineries won't immediately return to full capacity. The world is only starting to get to grips with what may lie ahead. Central banks may soon face the second inflationary shock of the decade after the COVID-19 pandemic. In Asia, many governments have already taken drastic measures, such as shortening the work week. Europe's governments will also have to change gear. So far, they have focused on supporting consumer demand. They may have to deal with demand destruction, and given the possibility of shortages of diesel and jet fuel, plan to protect food delivery and vital services. Bullish investors could be in for a nasty shock, too. The recovery from COVID, Europe's adaptation to the loss of most Russian gas, and Mr. Trump's moderation of his tariffs have all led traders to trust that things always work themselves out. Amid strong corporate profits in America, it may seem as if the world economy can bear any shock, and that Mr. Trump will obviously back down before a catastrophe. The pain of a scenario that oil analysts have feared for decades is approaching. It will not be pretty. Get ready. Section 1. The lack of progress in Gaza suits those in power, but it leaves Gazans in misery. Only the rats roam free. They breed in the mounds of rubbish and scuttle through the threadbare tents and rubble in which most Gazans now live. Stockpiles of pipes to repair the sewage and water mains damaged in the war sit out of reach, in the more than half of Gaza controlled by Israel. Israel continues to bar the entry of many items required for repairs, often claiming they are dual use and could have some military purpose, as well as caravans, tents, and rat poison. Electricity and proper schooling vanished more than 2 years ago. Hospitals and universities lie in ruins. And despite the ceasefire, Israeli strikes continue. More than 750 people have been killed since Donald Trump announced a truce nearly 7 months ago. The ceasefire came with a 20-point plan that promised relief for the devastated strip. Full aid, it decreed, will immediately be sent to Gaza. Reconstruction of essential infrastructure and public services was supposed to begin. Israel would reopen crossings to let at least 600 lorries with humanitarian supplies enter every day. Normal movement across the Egyptian border would be restored. Meanwhile, Hamas, the Islamist militia in Gaza, would begin to disarm. Israeli forces would withdraw as international ones arrived, and a new technocratic Palestinian body, the National Committee for the Administration of Gaza, or the NCAG, would assume control. These were fine aims, but they remain just that. Instead, a grim limbo has set in that suits many in power. Israel is extending its grip on the territory. Some of its leaders seem to hope that conditions in Gaza will become so intolerable that its inhabitants leave. The flow of aid is limited. Hamas clings to what is left of its authority in a shrinking enclave. It is raising already steep prices on petrol and engine oil to extract enough revenue to pay salaries. In the Israeli occupied West Bank, Mahmoud Abbas, the nonagenarian president of the Palestinian Authority, fears for the fragmentation of his realm. He shows little appetite for separately administering Gaza. Mr. Trump and key members of his Board of Peace are busy with Iran and loath to confront Israel. They're all buying time, says a despairing Palestinian analyst working with a Western embassy. A few are finding comfort in the limbo. Members of NCAG who should be implementing the beautiful plan Mr. Trump announced to a fanfare in Davos lounge poolside in a posh Cairo hotel. Many are skilled engineers who expected to go to Gaza 2 weeks after their appointment in January. Instead, Nikolay Mladenov, a former Bulgarian defense minister now serving as the Board of Peace's high representative for Gaza, keeps them in Cairo, controlling their movements and communications. The bland NCAG website still wishes readers happy Ramadan and Easter. "We don't have the tools to do anything," admits one, speaking despite a ban on media contact. "No one tells us what's happening. We cannot serve our people." Meanwhile, only 1,000 members of a planned 25,000-strong Palestinian civil police force have been approved by Israel. Training has yet to begin. For Israel and Mr. Mladenov, Hamas's disarmament is the main stumbling block to progress. Mr. Mladenov has repeatedly convened Hamas's exiled members in Cairo, alongside Turkish, Qatari, and Egyptian mediators, and urged them to turn themselves into an unarmed political party. As such, they would issue a statement of their intent to disarm, then disclose their stockpiles of heavy weapons and the locations of their workshops and tunnels. The process would end with the handover of arms, perhaps to the NCAG. Hamas, however, has its own conditions. Israel must withdraw from Gaza. All other armed factions, including the gangs under Israel's control, must also disarm. Hamas's civil servants must be absorbed into any new administration. And Mr. Trump must promise a Palestinian state. Few trust Israel to withdraw from Gaza entirely. Israel meets each concession, say Hamas officials, with a new demand. And it is reluctant to fulfill its obligations under Phase 1 of Mr. Trump's plan, to permit the entry of mobile homes and the rebuilding of vital infrastructure. Even if Hamas's leaders, mostly now in exile in Istanbul, agree to give up their weapons, their fighters in Gaza, the Al-Qassim Brigades, may refuse to comply. Israel has killed perhaps 10,000 militants, but analysts in Gaza reckon 20,000 remain. Many in Hamas fear they will be attacked by their Palestinian opponents if they relinquish their arsenal. Moreover, Hamas is still guided by the hardline approach of Yahya Sinwar, its late leader and architect of the slaughter of October 7th. In the past, Hamas has elected new leaders. This time, it has filled its ranks by istimzaj, or consultation, which favors continuity over reform. Deputies have replaced their bosses. Iran's resilience in the face of American and Israeli attack has emboldened them. A recent municipal election in Gaza's Deir al-Balah city was marked by low turnout, but Hamas-aligned figures kept control. "Sinwar's ghost still rules," says a Gazan observer. "The war did nothing to change them." More talks in Cairo may yet break the deadlock. Mr. Mladenov has in recent days put forward another proposed timetable and plan, but the region offers a consistent lesson. Those who control territory are reluctant to relinquish it, whatever the human cost. That leaves Gazans trapped in the ruins, and the rats untroubled. Section 2. Crypto miners are quietly colonizing computers, hijacking processing power, cuts costs. Mining a cryptocurrency can be an expensive business. Producing new coins, also known as tokens, can require computers to solve cryptographic puzzles, which takes large amounts of power. One way to keep costs down is to relocate mines to wherever electricity is cheapest. Cheaper still is having others foot the bill. An unsuspecting organization's power can be hijacked by stacking computers in a crawlspace or storage room, for example. Such operations, however, are regularly discovered, and culprits risk penalties and confiscated kit. A less risky and more scalable approach is to steal power by remotely sneaking crypto mining software onto other people's computers.

Part of the surge is due to the high value of cryptocurrencies in recent years, although there has been a drop in 2026. The barriers to cryptojacking are also relatively low. The requisite software is readily obtained from underground web forums, says a specialist with Interpol's cybercrime unit in Singapore, who required anonymity to comment on operations. And installing such software on computers is less challenging than stealing data or, in the case of ransomware, holding it hostage. The upshot is that cryptojacking shows no sign of going away. Among the most useful tools in cryptojackers' arsenal are web-crawling bots. These packets of code sniff out computers with security settings that are weak or which have not been changed since purchase. Many such bots are now roaming cyberspace, tipping off their masters when opportunities are spotted. Advanced artificial intelligence models could, in theory, help identify additional targets, but Michael Clark, head of threat research at Sysdig, believes their edge over existing bots is not large enough to justify the expense. When vulnerabilities are found, cryptojackers are often among the first to exploit them. Corporate computers rendered vulnerable by a configuration error are often commandeered within an hour, says Mr. Clark. Servers are particularly attractive targets. They are always on, and surges in traffic are common. Also, because servers act as data processing hubs for other computers, cryptojacking software can often replicate itself on the network's spokes. Another way cryptojackers can access computers is by finding login credentials unwittingly posted online. GitHub, a massive online repository of code, is a good place to look. And if a bot cannot find a server password, it might be able to guess it. In January 2025, it emerged that one such password spray attack allowed cryptojacking software to be run on servers rented by USAID, an American government agency, at a cost of nearly $500,000. Even bigger scams have come to light. In 2024, Ukrainian police, helped by Interpol, arrested a man in Mykolaiv, alleged to have used password-cracking software to mine cryptocurrency worth nearly $2 million over the course of 2 years. On August 15, 2025, America's Department of Justice announced that a Nebraska man had cryptojacked nearly $1 million in tokens while simultaneously running up more than $3.5 million in cloud computing fees for his victims. He was sentenced to a year in prison. In recent years, personal laptops and mobile phones have replaced corporate servers as prime targets, says Alex Delamonte of Sentinel One, a security firm in Mountain View, California. She attributes this to the rising value of Monero, one of the relatively few cryptocurrencies that can be mined on personal devices. Individuals are also likely to be softer targets than outfits with a dedicated cybersecurity team. Scripts used for cryptojacking, a list that includes CryptoLoot, Miner, and XMRig, can be illicitly embedded in email attachments, free apps, online maladvertisements, and even web browsers. When unsuspecting users click or visit, parasitic code invisibly deploys, often by bypassing antivirus protection. In July, Seaside, a security firm in San Francisco, said it had discovered more than 3,500 websites infected with a stealthy cryptojacking script it described as a digital vampire. These problems continue to get worse, says the expert from Interpol. Cryptojacking scripts are increasingly packaged as fileless code, which is much harder to spot when uploaded to a given device. Google tacitly acknowledged its inability to stamp out cryptojacking on its cloud service when it introduced, in 2023, a program to provide certain victims credits worth up to $1 million for losses incurred over any 12-month period. Security firms, however, aim to adapt. New forensic software packages analyze processing loads, data traffic, and electricity usage, flagging spikes and other suspicious patterns. And heavyweights, Google and Microsoft included, are increasingly folding advanced AI models into such offerings. Some hope that these models

0: criminals will become experts at spotting cryptojackers' tricks as well as, eventually, automatically deleting malicious code. Until the cryptocurrency bubble bursts, though, expect the arms race to continue. Section 3. Renewables are shining. The Iran war amplifies their appeal. Two new reports are a must-read of energy-starved governments. It is fashionable to proclaim that the big winner in energy markets from the new Gulf War will be coal. The sooty stuff is certainly getting a leg up, especially in countries like India, which sits on lots of it and also import lots of liquefied natural gas. Yet the closure of the Strait of Hormuz may offer an even bigger lift to clean energy, and especially solar power. Even before America and Israel started bombing Iran at the end of February, the tumbling costs of clean energy were undercutting fossil fuels in many parts of the world. Two new reports show just how much. They're likely to be read carefully in energy-insecure capitals the world over. On April 20th, the International Energy Agency, a club of large oil-consuming countries, published its annual Global Energy Review. Solar photovoltaics, the IEA reckons, last year met more than 25% of the world's new demand for energy, including in power generation and transport, ahead of natural gas at 17%. The second report, published a day later by Ember, a research firm, focuses on electricity markets. It, too, highlights some record-breaking feats. In 2025, for the first time ever, new renewables generation exceeded the rise in global electricity demand. And for the first time in over a century, renewables managed to produce more electricity, 34%, worldwide than coal did, 33%. Most of that growth came from a surge in annual solar generation, which shot up by 30%, from 2,143 to 2,778 terawatt-hours. Newly installed capacity accounted for nearly all of the increase. Wind power jumped from 2,510 terawatt-hours to 2,715 terawatt-hours. Together with hydropower, geothermal, and a few other technologies, renewables generated nearly 11,000 terawatt-hours of electricity, or 34% of last year's worldwide total. For only the fourth time this century, fossil fuels produced less power than the year before. Solar prices are tumbling. The levelized cost of solar power, which combines capital and operating cost, though it does not account for the system costs imposed by renewables intermittency, has plunged by around 90% since 2010. It is now below that for coal generation in India, even if you add battery storage. Onshore wind power is cheaper still. If low cost and low carbon were not enough of a selling point, energy crises like the one currently unfolding provide another. In a fragmenting world, clean power offers some energy security. Once installed, solar panels and wind turbines work regardless of geopolitical turmoil, albeit not regardless of the weather. After Russia invaded Ukraine in 2022, Germany's earlier clean energy investments spared it 25 billion euros, or about $26 billion, in gas imports, roughly equivalent to its annual import bill for the fuel in previous years. More striking, the amount of solar generation added last year surpassed that of electricity produced by burning all the liquefied natural gas the Gulf exported in 2025. Countries currently suffering gas shortages, especially in Asia, will take that statistic to heart. Section 4. From Allbirds to Glossier, millennial brands have lost their mojo. They have been squeezed by competitors old and new. Those still doubting that investors' exuberance for artificial intelligence is straying into the irrational received further evidence on April 15th, when Allbirds, a wool sneaker brand that took off among Silicon Valley millennials a decade ago or so, announced a plan to remake itself as a provider of AI computing infrastructure. The share price of the company, which will be renamed Newbird AI, briefly soared by more than 800% and has since settled at roughly 4 times its pre-announcement level. The reaction was also a striking indictment of the prospects facing the business before its metamorphosis. Since its peak in November 2021, shortly after it went public, Allbirds had lost 99% of its market value. It is not the only brand that soared in the 2010s on the back of enthusiasm from young shoppers, only to come crashing back down in the past few years. Firms such as Glossier, a beauty label, Warby Parker, a spectacle merchant, and Dollar Shave Club, a seller of razors, built thriving businesses by advertising and selling products directly over the internet to millennials. At their peak, several commanded valuations in the billions of dollars. But they have not aged well. These once buzzy millennial brands were built on 2 ideas. The first was that many products widely thought to require consumers to see them in person before making a purchase could in fact be sold online, saving on the cost of running a physical store. Warby Parker lent customers glasses frames to test at home. Casper, a mattress brand, guessed that consumers did not actually need to jump up and down on their product before buying it. The second idea was that mastery of social media would allow these brands to drum up interest in their products without requiring the costly ad campaigns of yore. Glossier, for example, packaged its wares in colorful bubble wrap, spurring customers to post unboxing videos on Instagram that provided free publicity. At first, the business model led to rapid growth, but success has been more difficult to sustain. These brands had a free lunch during their infancy because interest rates were so low and the cost of acquiring customers on social media was cheap, argues Daniel Corsten of IE Business School in Spain. Neither remains true. The tide of venture capital funding has receded as interest rates have risen and investors have shifted their attention to AI. At the same time, online advertising has become saturated, forcing companies to pay more to reach shoppers. The cost to brands of acquiring new customers online rose by 40 to 60% between 2023 and 2025, depending on the channel, notes Mr. Corsten. Partly as a response, many millennial brands have built a physical retail presence in the past few years. Competition has also stiffened. Large incumbents have raised their game online by learning from the millennial brands, points out Camille Moore, who runs a branding consultancy. What's more, a new generation of upstarts has emerged, often led by celebrities hoping to cash in on their legions of followers on social media. Rode, a lip gloss brand founded in 2022 by Hailey Bieber, wife of Justin, was sold last year to ELF Beauty, a cosmetics business, for as much as $1 billion. Allbirds is unique among its peers in abandoning consumer goods altogether. But other millennial brands have suffered existential crises of their own. Casper, which went public in February 2022, was taken private in November 2021 after losing around 70% of its value over the period. Glossier has reportedly tried to sell itself, but been unable to find a buyer. Unilever, a consumer products conglomerate, bought Dollar Shave Club in 2016 for $1 billion, but sold a majority stake to a private equity firm in 2023, reportedly at a much lower valuation. "We lost our edge, we lost our vibe," the brand's boss moped last year. Gone are the days of rapid growth for millennial brands. Now they must learn from older incumbents how to keep customers they have won, argues Ms. Moore. The next generation of young upstarts is hot on their heels. Section 5. Coca-Cola is trouncing Pepsi. Can the underdog turn things around? The maker of the world's second favorite fizzy drink is becoming more like its rival. There are few rivalries in business as fierce and long-lasting as that between Coca-Cola and Pepsi. For more than a century, the pair have battled for dominance of the fizzy drink business with witty ads, bold publicity stunts, and new, occasionally disastrous, takes on their classic colas deployed in an effort to best each other. Over time, however, the two have become very different companies. Coca-Cola's various brands account for 17% of the American soft drink market, compared with 11% for Pepsi's, according to Beverage Digest, a research firm. But Pepsi now makes more than half its revenue from packaged food, including brands such as Lay's and Quaker Oats. And unlike Coca-Cola, which around a decade ago shifted back to franchising out its American bottling operations, Pepsi has continued to make its own drinks in its home market. All this may soon change, however, as the underdog embarks on a turnaround effort that relies in part on becoming more like its rival. The last few years have been far bubblier for Coca-Cola, whose market value has risen by around 20% since the start of 2023, than for Pepsi, which has slumped by 15%. Pepsi's troubles stem in part from the hefty price rises it applied to its food and beverages amid the post-pandemic surge in inflation, exceeding even those of its competitors. That strategy has lately backfired as shoppers have fled to upstart brands and retailers in-house alternatives. Pepsi is also suffering from the growing health consciousness of consumers. Unease over ultra-processed foods has been bad for the snack business, as has the boom in weight loss drugs. Slimming medicines may spell trouble for soda sales, too. Americans taking them reduce their purchases of soft drinks by about 7%, according to Alex Partners, a consultancy. That puts Pepsi at a disadvantage to Coca-Cola, which has a wide lead in the market for sugar-free cola. Americans imbibe about 2.5 times as much Diet Coke as they do Diet Pepsi. Coca-Cola was also much earlier to the market for protein shakes. In September, Pepsi got a jolt in the form of a letter from Elliott Management, an activist investor that had taken a stake worth $4 billion in the business. It demanded that Pepsi cut costs, trim its product range, focus on marketing its core soda lineup, and outsource bottling in America, among other things. Although it fended off Elliott's attempts at securing a board seat, Pepsi agreed to various measures to appease the hedge fund, including lowering prices, axing a fifth of its snack brands, and shutting some factories. Underperforming labels such as Quaker Oats may soon be sold off too. And although the company still seems lukewarm about hiving off bottling, it is considering experimenting with doing so in a few American states. There are early signs that the shift in strategy is paying off. On April 16th, Pepsi reported that operating profits were up by 24% year-on-year in the first quarter of 2026, beating the 19% increase reported by Coca-Cola on April 28th. Fears that it might be displaced by Dr. Pepper as America's second biggest fizzy drink peddler have subsided. Pepsi's acquisition of Poppi, a buzzy prebiotic soda brand, for $2 billion in May last year, is helping to boost beverage sales. The battle between the two soft drink titans is far from over. Section 6. The staggering strangeness of the Labubu bubble. Want a scary elf doll? That'll be $150,000. Imagine a baby elf in a onesie. Now, imagine that it has had its teeth sharpened and been possessed by the devil. That gives you a sense of the aesthetic of a Labubu doll. Lots of Labubu lovers sport the creatures on keychains, but you can get a 40-inch Mega Labubu at a Pop Mart shop in London for £850 or $1,150. Why anyone would buy it for even a tenth of that price is beyond your correspondent. Compared with some Labubus, however, it's a steal. In June, a Chinese auction house sold a 4-foot-tall Labubu, confusingly described as human-sized, for $150,000. You can forget about precious metals, cryptocurrencies, and the stocks of companies planning to launch data centers in space. This is far and away the weirdest speculative mania out there. Talking about a bubble in Labubu dolls puts a strain on the category. In financial markets, a bubble forms when an asset's price rises to a level that could not possibly be justified by fundamentals. Think of euphoric traders bidding up a company's equity value to hundreds or thousands of times its underlying annual earnings. For some assets, it is famously difficult to pin these down, as with gold, which generates no cash flows and yet has been prized as a store of value for millennia. Creepy elf dolls take the problem a step further. How can you tell whether prices are out of whack with fundamentals if there aren't any to begin with? The Mega Labubu suggests that exuberance still reigns over the doll market. Yet things are less manic than they were. Google searches for Labubu have fallen by over 90% globally since July. The share price of Pop Mart, the Chinese company that makes them, is around half its peak in August. If I get a delivery on a Saturday morning, it's still gone by the afternoon, says a shop assistant in London, but people aren't queuing up outside anymore. That marks a come down from the frenzied period last summer when Labubu fans queued for hours outside the shop to participate in weekly raffles. In a boom, fortunes are made, individuals wax greedy, and swindlers come forward to exploit that greed, wrote Charles Kindleberger in Manias, Panics, and Crashes of 1978, his classic history of financial crises. Labubu mania has been no different, but rather than fraud and embezzlement, it has produced the lafufu, or counterfeit, Labubu. The swindlers of the 19th century sold worthless shares in non-existent railways. Today's sell fluffy dolls with sloppy paint jobs and the wrong number of teeth. A true Labubu has a 9. During the first 9 months of 2025, British officials seized shipments of fake toys worth £3.5 million at the country's borders, 90% of which were lafufus. According to the old share traders' adage, bull markets do not die of old age. They are murdered by central banks. But the laws of one asset class do not always apply to others, and the bull market in Labubus was murdered by Pop Mart itself. Last year, it expanded production of plush toys, which include Labubus, by a factor of 10 to around 30 million a month. The secondary market, of people snapping up scarce dolls to sell them on at big markups, thus lost its raison d'etre for all but the rarest Labubus, and has collapsed. That might be no bad thing for Pop Mart, which makes plenty of other cute, mildly disturbing dolls. The company does not want to be a one-hit wonder, and the secondary market it really cares about is that for its own shares. Rabid speculation in Labubus, despite boosting sales, may not have reassured Pop Mart's own investors of persistent, reliable returns. Unlike the crashes covered in Kindleberger's history book, the bursting of this bubble is unlikely to have many knock-on effects beyond a few scalpers losing their shirts. Though, if your heart is set on a mega Labubu, it may soon be a good time to get your hands on one. Section 7. A treatment for preeclampsia may be on the horizon. Blood filtering has performed well in early trials. Few problems in pregnancy are as mysterious and dangerous as preeclampsia. The condition, which causes a sudden spike in the mother's blood pressure, can quickly lead to organ failure and death. It is almost impossible to see coming, and the only known treatment is to deliver the baby fast, often by emergency C-section. If the pregnancy is at or less than 32 weeks along at this point, as is the case for approximately 20,000 births in America every year, the baby's chances of survival and healthy development are significantly lower. Even a small extension of the pregnancy in such cases could have huge benefits if ways to safely achieve it could be found. There is now a glimmer of hope that this can be done. On April 27th, an international collaboration led by Ravi Thadhani and Aneth Karumanchi from the Cedars-Sinai Medical Center in Los Angeles reported the early results for a promising novel treatment. In a study published in Nature Medicine, they showed that filtering the blood of women with preeclampsia to remove a troublesome protein can safely slow its progression. As promising as its results sound, the trial represents a proof-of-concept study that tested the treatment in only 16 women. To more accurately test the efficacy of the approach and to work out whether it could one day become standard treatment, bigger trials will be needed. There is enormous room for improvement. Doctors have been managing preeclampsia in much the same way for the past 50 years, says Dr. Caramanchi. The current standard of care for preeclampsia is watchful waiting, interspersed with drugs to prevent seizures in the mother, as well as steroids to prepare the baby's lungs for an early birth. Such steps can buy a few additional days, but cannot stop the progression of preeclampsia. Part of the reason for this stagnation is the difficulty involved in developing new medicines for pregnant women. Most obviously, some molecules could cross from the mother's bloodstream into the placenta, where they could affect the developing fetus in unforeseen ways. Such concerns have held the field back, says Dr. Caramanchi. To sidestep this issue, his team decided to remove problematic components from a woman's blood rather than adding anything new. The target they settled on was a protein called soluble FMS-like tyrosine kinase 1, abbreviated as SFLT1, which is secreted by the placenta in order to boost blood flow to that organ. Scientists have known for about 15 years that this protein spikes in preeclampsia and plays a direct causal role in the development of the disease in the mother, but nobody had previously managed to safely lower its levels in a woman's blood. Doctors Thadhani and Caramanchi, alongside with their collaborators, hope to solve the problem with the help of a standard medical protocol known as apheresis, which has long been used to clean up blood. Blood is taken from a patient, passed through a filter, and then returned to the body. It is used to reduce cholesterol levels in people with high inherited levels of the stuff, and helps remove certain dangerous types of blood cells in patients with cancer or sickle cell anemia. To remove SFLT1 from a patient's blood, the researchers designed an antibody capable of binding to that specific protein. They then equipped a filter with enough of these antibodies to reduce the SFLT1 concentration in blood plasma that was passed through. Although SFLT1 rebounded in some patients, its level plateaued rather than continuing to rise as would otherwise have been the case. The trial demonstrated that neither the women with preeclampsia nor their babies had any ill effects. The median extension of pregnancy in the treated women was 10 days, meaningfully longer than the 4 days women get from current treatments, and long enough for some babies to be classified as moderately rather than very preterm. If these early results hold in bigger trials, apheresis could change many lives for the better. Section 8. Is exercise as effective as treatments for depression and anxiety? Some big studies say yes. Many experts have reservations. For those in the doldrums, few things are more tiresome than being told to exercise. But unwelcome advice is not necessarily wrong. Study after study has found that exercise boosts mood and reduces anxiety. Two large analyses published earlier this year go further, suggesting it works about as well as therapy or antidepressants. The first, published in January by researchers based across Britain and Ireland, took the form of a Cochrane review, a well-regarded meta-analysis of healthcare research. It pooled the results of 69 randomized controlled trials, or RCTs, conducted to measure the effects of exercise on depression. The second paper, published in February in the British Journal of Sports Medicine, was a so-called meta-meta analysis. It drew on more than 1,000 trials involving nearly 80,000 participants. Both concluded that exercise reduces symptoms of depression and anxiety by roughly as much as conventional treatments. There are important caveats. Meta-analyses are only as good as the studies they include, and exercise trials are prone to be skewed. For one thing, participants cannot be blinded. They know if they are doing kettlebell swings or not, which makes their self-reported mood vulnerable to any favorable expectations they might have. For this and other reasons, the Cochrane Review judged all the studies it included to be at high risk of bias. What's more, the meta-meta-analysis did not include any studies that tested exercise against other interventions. The findings from the exercise trials were instead compared against those from separate trials of antidepressants or therapy. But unlike exercise studies, RCTs of antidepressants are typically well-blinded and have strong placebo effects, making it harder for them to achieve similarly impressive results. "I don't think it's a fair comparison," says Jonathan Rosier, a professor of neuroscience at University College London. All the same, most researchers are confident that exercise helps improve mood. Aerobic workouts, such as running, walking, or cycling, seem to be particularly beneficial across the board. For depression, group-based or supervised exercise is more effective than sweating alone, and the benefits of exercise accrue over several months. For anxiety, the best results seem to come from lower-intensity activity. Why exercise works is less clear. The popular idea that exercise generates a high by causing the release of endorphins, a form of opioid, has little scientific support. A study published in 2021 found that blocking runners' opioid receptors reduced neither the euphoria they reported after a session nor the drop in anxiety. Researchers instead think that endocannabinoids, the chemicals produced by the body and brain that activate the same receptors as the active molecules in cannabis, might be responsible for these short-term boosts. Other pathways are also being triggered. Exercise seems to reduce inflammation and improve brain plasticity, as well as increasing the transmission of dopamine in the brain. Dopamine is involved in the process of weighing effort against reward, and so increasing transmission may help reverse the loss of motivation associated with depression. There are purely psychological benefits too. Exercise can provide people with a sense of achievement, agency, and eventually mastery, all of which are known to lift mood. Plenty of reasons, then, to work up a sweat. Section 9. Judy Blume's radical honesty changed literature forever. A new biography traces the life and career of a trailblazing novelist. Judy Blume, A Life, by Mark Oppenheimer. Like many shy children, Judith Sussman spent a lot of time on her own, reading and inventing stories. It never occurred to her to become a novelist, though. In New Jersey in the 1940s and 1950s, many of her female classmates aspired to be secretaries, typing up other people's words rather than their own. She did not give literary pursuits any thought until she was in her late 20s. Judith, by then Judy Blume, and a frustrated housewife with two small children, sought a creative outlet. As she cleaned up after dinner, she devised tales and envisioned herself as the next Dr. Seuss. Her husband, meanwhile, told friends that writing was a hobby that kept her out of Saks, a department store. Mark Oppenheimer, a journalist and academic, chronicles Miss Blume's life in an enjoyable, though rather studious, new biography. He charts how she became a blockbuster author, if not quite of Dr. Seuss's stature, then at least known across the world. Miss Blume has sold more than 80 million copies of her books to date, more than Joseph Heller or Douglas Adams have. She grew up in a progressive Jewish family. Even as a youngster, she wanted gritty realism. She imagined her paper dolls had been in terrible accidents, and she was the surgeon in charge of their care. Miss Blume's parents demonstrated an unabashed attitude towards sex and the body. The author remembers an awkward yet straightforward conversation with her father about sperm's role in pregnancy. So it did not take long, once she started writing, for her unsuccessful imitations of Dr. Seuss's rhyming style to give way to her own frank, candid, earthy voice. Judy's innovation was not to describe menstruation, first kisses, or teenagers' orgasms. She had grown up reading about these things, Mr. Oppenheimer observes. She just thought these topics didn't have to stay sequestered in books for grown-ups. In books such as Are You There, God? It's Me, Margaret, and Deanie, she explored puberty, self-discovery, and masturbation. In Blubber, she examined fat-shaming. Forever described a 17-year-old's first sexual experiences. The well-worn copy in your reviewer's school library would fall open to the page read most often, where Michael formally introduces Catherine to Ralph, his penis. Young readers found Miss Bloom's candor electrifying. Among adults, it sparked contention. Her sales caught fire. Miss Bloom's personal life was turbulent. She has been married 3 times. Yet she became a kind of agony aunt to her fans, receiving thousands of letters a month. Many of them, sadly, came from fans who were depressed or being abused. Judy Bloom, A Life, is best enjoyed as an overview of a tremendously successful career. Despite having interviewed Miss Bloom at length, Mr. Oppenheimer concedes he struggled to get the true measure of her as a person, and something about the book seems to have vexed the novelist. Having reviewed a draft and offered corrections, Miss Bloom then distanced herself from the project. This book illuminates the problem of biography, particularly when it concerns a living person. Writing an account that is honest, perceptive, and acceptable to the subject is a tricky feat. The book also casts a light on the chasm between adolescents and their parents. For as long as children have loved Miss Bloom's writing, reproving adults have feared it is leading their offspring astray. Many have tried to have Miss Bloom's work censored. In the 1980s, a school district in Iowa groused that Forever describes things God didn't intend to explore outside of marriage. In the 1990s, one in Illinois fretted that it was basically a sexual how-to-do book for junior high students. In 2025, Forever was still one of the most banned books in America's public schools. Such efforts are woefully misguided. Adolescence is a confusing time. Teens feel curious, embarrassed, and misunderstood, and stories that help them make sense of it should be celebrated, not censored. Miss Bloom deserves her flowers. Section 10. Celebrating one of literature's greatest pessimists. Why Texans throw a birthday party for Eeyore, and everyone else should too. You seem so sad, says Winnie the Pooh to Eeyore. In A.A. Milne's charming children's stories, first collected into a book a century ago, the donkey has a gift for finding the cloud in any silver lining. In this particular instance, however, Eeyore is gloomy because it is his birthday and nobody has noticed. Pooh and Piglet try to make amends, but with their usual good-natured incompetence, offer subpar presents. A honeypot licked clean of honey, and a burst balloon. Austin, Texas does not much resemble the Hundred Acre Wood, but since 1964, its inhabitants have been trying to make amends for Pooh's and Piglet's performance. That year, a group of literature students at the University of Texas, searching for an excuse to let off steam before their final exams, decided to throw Eeyore a birthday party. Except for a 2-year pause for COVID-19, Eeyore has been celebrated ever since, first in a small park, and for the past 52 at the larger Peace District Park. Friends of the Forest, a group of volunteers, runs the event and everyone is invited, explains the group's president, Heather Hampton. Admission is free, and the local vendors selling food, craft beer, and assorted trinkets keep their proceeds. Any tips volunteers receive are donated to local nonprofits. Miss Hampton says that Friends of the Forest has given away more than $280,000 over the years. Children can get their faces painted and run wild on a playground while their parents listen to live music and, alas, drum circles. People of all ages show up in costumes or tie-dye. At the center of the park this year was a small fenced-in area holding a white donkey for kids to pet and feed. The creature seemed a good deal happier than his fictional counterpart. Why should anyone outside Austin care about hippies cheering for a fictional donkey? There are two reasons. First, the event is a reminder that cities, like people, have spirits that persist through superficial changes. Before Austin started attracting tech money and right-leaning celebrities, such as the Joes Lonsdale and Rogan, it was a hippie haven. "Keep Austin weird" is the city's unofficial slogan. Johnny C., a tall man with a white ponytail and beard, has been wishing Eeyore a happy birthday since the late 1970s. He calls the event an example of the true spirit of Austin, where you can be whoever you want to be. Second, the event celebrates the best character Milne ever wrote. Children being read to may delight in Pooh's enthusiastic silliness, but their parents appreciate Eeyore's realism. It also honors the difficult friend that everyone has, or perhaps is. Eeyore is depressive, and hedonic, and pessimistic, but also kind, dogged, and loyal. Throwing a party in his honor reminds attendees that sometimes everyone needs a little cheering up. Well, that's all the time I have for today, but thanks again for tuning in. You've been listening to this week's edition of The Economist. This is Trevor, wishing you a good rest of your day.
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2: Good morning. Early this morning, look for light rain showers and a low around 62. Later today, expect moderate rain and a high around 77. Monday night, look for light rain showers and a low around 62. Tuesday, look for heavy rain with a high near 60. Tuesday night, look for light rain with a low near 51. Wednesday, there is a slight chance of rain with a high near 56. Get your weather every hour right here on Mind's Eye Radio, your virtual newsstand.
3: In Belleville and Collinsville, it's partly cloudy and 62 degrees. In Granite City, it's partly cloudy and 63 degrees.
4: Wednesday evenings are all about Langford Cunningham and his podcast, Blind City. 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
3: Hello, this is Janet Leffler, and we're going to read the Wall Street Journal for Friday, May 1st. The first article on the front page, AI investment boosted economic growth while consumers tapped the brakes. U.S. economic growth picked up in the first quarter as businesses invested heavily in artificial intelligence, rebounding from a fourth quarter dented by a government shutdown. At the same time, the economy didn't expand as fast as economics expected, weighed down by softer consumer spending growth. The Commerce Department said U.S. gross domestic product, the value of all goods and services produced across the economy, rose at a seasonally inflated adjusted 2% annual rate in the first quarter. Economists surveyed by the Wall Street Journal had expected GDP growth at 2.2% for a January to March period. The first quarter saw a strong increase in business spending on categories tied closely to AI, like equipment, intellectual property products, underscoring just how much AI has become an engine for the nation's economy. Overall, business investment increased at 10.4% annual rate in the first quarter, the strongest growth in nearly 3 years. Even after accounting for the fact that most computer equipment is imported, AI investment seems like it accounted for about half of the overall GDP growth in the first quarter, said Oliver Allen, an economist at Pantheon Macroeconomics. Imports of computer-related equipment in the latest quarter helped contribute to a 1.3 percentage point drag on headline growth from net exports, which is the difference between what the U.S. sells to foreigners and what it buys. Consumer spending, the economy's main engine, rose at a 1.6% pace in the first quarter, slower than the 1.9% pace in the fourth quarter of last year. Americans shelled out more on services like health care, but their spending on goods declined slightly. Some analysts still saw spending as solid, considering the shock at the fuel pumps following the launch of the Iran war and particularly bad winter weather. Also, the Personal Consumption Expenditures Price Index climbed to 4.5% in the first quarter, compared with an increase of 2.9% in the prior quarter. Still, pressure is expected to grow as people keep funneling take-home pay into their gas tanks. The U.S. and Israel launched attacks on Iran on the last day of February, and the average price of regular gasoline has jumped about 44% since then. But much of that increase happened beyond the scope of the GDP report. Regular fuel has averaged about 4.11 cents a gallon during April, according to AAA data, up from March's $3.67 average. Fuel costs are rising fast this week and hit a $4.30 post-war high on Thursday. What you have here is an AI-inspired GDP increase that is coming in quarters will see a drag due to the Iran war, said Joseph Brusselas, chief economist at RSM. A measure of underlying demand in the economy strengthened thanks to the strong business investment and despite uncertainties around the war in Iran and the Trump administration's tariff policies. That measure, known as final sales to private domestic purchases, rose at 2.5% rate in the first quarter, picking up from 1.8% in the prior quarter. It carves out the more volatile government inventory and international trade data. Spending by the federal government rose at a 9.3% rate, picking up strongly from a 16.6% contraction in the prior quarter. The fourth quarter drag was due to the record-long shutdown, which ended in November. The GDP report is the first major economic scorecard for the January to March quarter. The U.S. economy entered the year on a steady, albeit weaker, footing. Growth had slowed sharply in the fourth quarter of 2025, hurt by the government shutdown. The economy shed jobs over the first 3 months of the year, although payroll growth has picked up since then, averaging 66,000 jobs a month in the first quarter. Measures of inflation and inflation expectations have also picked up in recent months, complicating the pathway for rate cuts this year by Federal Reserve. Investors started the year expecting two rate cuts in 2026. On Thursday, they saw nearly 80% probability that the Fed will keep interest rates on hold through December, according to the CME Group data. The GDP report came a day after Fed officials wrapped up their latest policy meeting. They voted Wednesday to hold the short-term interest rate target steady, citing elevated inflation and low job gains. Developments in the Middle East are contributing to a higher level of uncertainty about the economic outlook, the Fed rates setting Federal Open Market Committee said. Major companies have largely reported strong sales and earnings in recent weeks, a sign that demand remains steady. Consumers are benefiting from higher tax refunds this filing system and are supported by a still low unemployment rate. Even so, some companies caution that shoppers are feeling skittish about the Iran war and high gasoline prices. Domino's Pizza on Monday revised its U.S. same-store sales growth estimates. The chain said sales softened, with lower-income shoppers particularly pulling back. Procter & Gamble, long a bellwether for the health of the U.S. consumer economy last week, reported higher quarterly sales, but warned geopolitical uncertainty and political tensions are weighing on shoppers. The consumer is still a bit muted, said Andrew Shulton, P&G's chief financial officer, although larger tax refunds were a bright spot for Americans that boosted disposable income. Another article on the front page of the Wall Street Journal: suddenly, U.S. oil giants are taking another look at uninvestable Venezuela. Rising above the din of voices in the lobby of the JW Marriott in Venezuela's capital, Caracas, is an unusual sound, Spanish spoken with a Texas twang. Engineers, lawyers, and other emissaries of the U.S. oil industry have flocked to the heavily guarded hotel to pitch their Venezuelan counterparts on plans to revive the country's run-down oil fields. Dozens have met with a receptive Delcy Rodriguez, Venezuela's acting president. One small Texas operator was recently heard boasting that his company is nimble enough to get oil flowing faster than the oil giants. Even ExxonMobil, ConocoPhillips, and other oil companies that just months ago deemed Venezuela too risky for business have come back to town for a second look. It was unmistakably the sense of impending opportunity, said John Hughes, chief executive of boutique energy investment bank Petrie Partners, who visited the bustling hotel last week. There are so many Americans meeting with so many Venezuelans. Both sides are engaged in a constructive way with a shared vision of making things function better and getting production up. The U.S. Embassy even set up camp at the JW Marriott to escape the black mold that overran its buildings after years of disrepair. More visitors are likely on their way. American Airlines on Thursday offered the first direct U.S. commercial flight to Caracas in 7 years out of Miami. In recent weeks, both Exxon and Conoco have met with Venezuelan officials and sent technical teams to the Latin American country. Exxon's team inspected the Cerro Negro heavy oil project that it operated before 2007 when Hugo Chavez's government nationalized much of the country's energy infrastructure. Conoco is also trying to assess oil and gas opportunities. Neither company has committed capital to projects in the country, but the fact that they appear more open to the idea is a far cry from their position just 3 months ago. A sharp rise in oil prices and the government's moves to change laws in favor of foreign investors have softened their opposition, according to people close to the companies. Jared Agin, President Trump's energy advisor, an executive director of the National Energy Dominance Council, landed in Caracas on Thursday, where he met with Rodriguez. The companies in his delegation, including Hunt Oil, Crossover Energy, HKN, and Mercuris, signed memorandums of understanding to lay the groundwork to operate in Venezuela. Agin said the new direct flights to Venezuela would create a commercial corridor for the energy companies now circling the country. How do you get the employees down here? How do you get executives down here? He said, arguing that regular commercial flights could translate into more investment. The industry's change in sentiment marks a sharp U-turn from the beginning of the year. Back in January, the CEOs of Exxon and Conoco said Venezuela would have to come to overcome stark legal and financial challenges to attract the investments that the White House is seeking to restore the country's oil production. Exxon Darren Woods described the country as uninvestable. Both companies sued Venezuela after the country nationalized their assets nearly 20 years ago. Conoco is still seeking $12 billion in restitution, Exxon $1 billion. The main reason the oil industry's attitude has changed is simple: the sustained jump in oil prices this year. They expect the fallout from the Iran war to keep prices at lofty levels for months or even years. U.S. crude prices have climbed more than 80% to about $105 a barrel since the U.S. ousted strongman Nicolas Maduro. The door's open, and they're looking to expand partnerships, said Scott Model, chief executive of consulting firm Rapida Energy in Washington, of the oil industry's writ large. They're in assessment mode. There's a lot of upstream investment interest in brown fields, abandoned fields. Even if the Iran conflict is resolved quickly, the global oil market will have lost 1.2 billion barrels by the year's end, according to energy consulting firm Rystad. And analysts believe it could take months or even years for oil flows to return to normal. In that environment, Venezuela, home to some of the world's largest oil reserves, looks far more promising, the people close to the company said. In addition, the oil executives see recent changes that Venezuela made to its energy laws as a step in the right direction. Rodriguez has sought to reassure them that the country is serious about rejoining the Western Hemisphere energy ecosystem. The government's move to overhaul its hydrocarbon laws in favor of private investors has given U.S. executives more confidence, the people said. Brian Sheffield, managing partner of private energy investor Formentera Partners, met with Rodriguez in Caracas earlier this month. He called the acting president oil savvy and said she is taking steps to build relationships with energy executives, but he doesn't expect the U.S. oil industry to invest significant capital until Venezuela holds democratic elections. To me, it's a long game, he said. Sheffield, whose company specializes in shale drilling that made the U.S. the world's largest oil producer, said he wants to see if Venezuela has similar resources. I always think the bigger prize is horizontal drilling, but there's a lot of wood to chop there, he said. Chevron CEO Mike Wirth and their executives met Tuesday with Trump at the White House, where they discussed progress in Venezuela, among other things. Since Maduro's ouster, tankers have ferried far more Venezuelan crude to the Gulf course, to the Gulf Coast. In March, the U.S. imported 457,000 barrels a day of Venezuelan crude, according to the market intelligence firm Kpler. That is the most since January 2019, when Trump imposed sanctions on state-run Petrolista de Venezuela during his first term. Chevron recently expanded its footprint in Venezuela.

not enough to bring in the level of investment that would be desirable. Still, he said, I think there's progress that has been made. Here's another article from the front page. The U.S. wants to ban China's high-tech cars, but they're already here in El Paso. Just 5 miles from the U.S. border, a bustling commercial strip here offers the buzzy Chinese car brands currently blocked from the American market. A Geely dealership features the all-electric EX2, a sleek compact that starts at only about $20,000. A bulky hybrid pickup truck sits next to a Charger outside a BYD dealership. Great Wall Motors boasts some of the beefy gas-powered sports utility vehicle once advertised with the slogan, Be More Tank. Luis Hernandez, a Geely salesman, has said he has poached many longtime Ford and Chevrolet owners attracted to the affordable sticker prices and whiz-bang Chinese technology. He recently sold two Geely M-Grand sedans, which start at $17,000, to a Mexican family for their two daughters to commute to college in El Paso, where the sleekest Chinese cars are now attracting attention. If they were allowed to be sold in the United States, Hernandez boasted of the Chinese models, they would destroy the American car market. U.S. automotive executives don't entirely disagree. Without a clear plan to deal with Chinese competitors, some of them said in an interview, the arrival of affordable, high-tech Chinese cars could upend a U.S. industry that contributes $1.3 trillion to the economy each year. I'm telling you, it is very difficult, not to say impossible, to compete, said the Hyundai Motor Chief Executive Jose Munoz. We cannot compete at the same price as the Chinese in the market where we operate. Otherwise, we will be losing money. So far, the many Chinese car companies that want to expand into the U.S. have been kept at bay. The U.S. has applied sky-high tariffs to vehicles imported from China, and regulators make it nearly impossible for such vehicles purchased in Mexico to be registered in the U.S. A trio of senators have urged the Trump administration this month to ban Chinese vehicles sold and registered in Mexico and Canada from entering the country. Several dozen House lawmakers sent a similar letter this week. A Senate bill to prohibit Chinese car makers from building cars in the U.S. is being crafted. Whenever there's market challenges, reality is we'll need to find a way to adapt to it, said Brian Gu, vice chairman of Chinese carmaker XPeng. But our long-term goal is to make our products available to as many customers as possible, including U.S. customers. It's no secret that Chinese EVs match up well against their American counterparts. After test driving a Zimoni SU7 Max, a Wall Street Journal columnist in January wrote a love letter to the car that isn't yet available in the U.S. But it isn't just Chinese EVs that are keeping American car executives awake at night. Some of the China's biggest automakers have expanded into gas-powered and hybrid models that are more in line with the American market. For me, it's not only an EV problem, said Christian Munier, chairman of Nissan Americas, which competes with Chinese carmakers in Mexico. The threat to the U.S. car industry, which notched more than 16 million new vehicle sales last year, is unlike anything it has faced in decades. Having largely abandoned budget cars years ago, Detroit's Big Three now rely heavily on expensive SUVs and pickup trucks that deliver fatter profits.

0: At the same time, fewer entry-level models are being offered to car buyers. No new car offered in the United States has a sticker price below $20,000. The Chinese have vehicles ready to fill that market hole. Auto executives and lawmakers say China has created an unfair playing field with heavy government subsidies, ultra-low labor costs. In addition to applying tariffs, the U.S. government banned Chinese connected software in new cars. BYD, Geely, and Great Wall Motor are now among the biggest car makers in the world. They have been gobbling up market share in Europe and other parts of Asia. In Mexico, Chinese vehicles account for one quarter of total sales. Soon, Canada will allow tens of thousands of inexpensive Chinese EVs to be imported. Senator Bernie Moreno, a Republican from Ohio, said the bill he plans to introduce would hermetically seal the U.S. from Chinese automakers. Chinese cars from Canada or Mexico couldn't be driven into the country. American car companies couldn't pursue joint venture with Chinese automakers. Chinese car companies that own U.S. brands, such as Geely, controlled Volvo, and Polestar, would have to divest themselves of those brands by 2030. U.S. consumers, though, are warming to the Chinese car alternative. About 30% of American car buyers would be open to buying a vehicle from China, up by 15 percentage points from a decade prior, according to a survey by Strategic Vision, a market research firm. Federal regulations allow Mexican residents and those with dual citizenship to drive their cars into the U.S., even if their vehicles aren't compliant with relevant standards. That is giving Americans along the border a first-hand look at the Chinese competition. Every week, 21-year-old Darian Araza drives his Chinese BMW Song Pro plug-in hybrid across the border from Juarez through El Paso to attend flight school. It's a sleek four-door SUV. BYD hooked him with the affordability. Araza paid about $31,500 for the vehicle last fall at the BYD dealer. The cabin technology is intuitive, he said. Airbags are labeled in both Chinese and English. A karaoke app, a hallmark of Chinese cars, is available for use while driving. Araza said no other automaker came close to offering something with as much value at that price. Cars that were either $35,000 were worse than what I had before, he said. At an El Paso car dealer's network, Casa Auto Group, salespeople said prospective buyers have started asking why they don't offer something as inexpensive as the Chinese cars sold just miles away in Mexico. Ronnie Lowenfield, Casa's chief executive, said that with new American cars now averaging $50,000, consumers curious about Chinese cars mention affordability. That should sound the alarm for domestic automakers, he said. When manufacturers don't have an interest in affordability, and they do have a financial interest, I will say short-term financial interest in producing a lot higher dollar vehicles, I think, is a slow death, he said. The U.S. auto industry has been in this position since 1970s. Toyota and other Japanese car companies began grabbing market share. The subsequent entry of Hyundai and Kia undermined any lingering edge domestic car makers had in the budget sedan market. The combined market share of General Motors and Ford Motor, once roughly 70%, declined sharply, and Chrysler nearly went bankrupt in the 1980s. That's around when China auto industry got off the ground, helped by joint ventures with Western automakers. In 2006, Geely showed up at the Detroit Auto Show with a doughy sedan it hoped to sell in the U.S. within 2 years for less than $10,000. Car and Driver magazine deemed Geely's vehicles hopelessly outdated. At first, the U.S. industry shrugged off the new competition. In a 2011 interview, Tesla's chief executive Elon Musk burst out laughing when asked about an EV that BYD hoped to bring to the U.S. "Have you seen the car?" Musk said. But China continued to invest in automaking, bolstered by its access to crucial raw materials needed for components like EV batteries, windshield wipers to work properly. Along the way, it continued to learn from the American industry through joint ventures that Beijing required U.S. car makers to operate in the country. They've had about 20 to 25 years of experience, and then it wasn't a very big step for some of the entrepreneurial-focused ones like BYD to decide to go into business on their own, said Bob Lutz, a former senior executive at Ford, Chrysler, BMW, and GM, where he was vice chairman. Earlier this decade, Lutz said he had an epiphany about how advanced Beijing has become when he bought a China-made Buick Envision crossover, which GM exported to the U.S. It rocked him. The fit, the finish, the absence of road noise, the total silkiness and sweet refinement of the vehicle, he said. I thought, boy, if they know how to make Buicks like this in China, they know how to make great cars. We'll turn to the U.S. news on the Wall Street Journal. Why Powell is right to stay on at the Fed. If these were normal times, Jerome Powell would have just finished his last ever Fed meeting. He would relinquish his chairmanship next month to Kevin Warsh, as well as his separate seat as governor. But these are not normal times, and the country is better served with Powell as a governor than as a private citizen. President Trump has waged a year-long campaign to bend the Fed, which is supposed to be independent, to his will. That culminated in his Justice Department launching a criminal investigation of Powell on the barely credible allegations of misleading Congress about cost overruns on Fed building renovations. The Justice Department dropped that investigation last week. The question now is whether the threat to the Federal's independence is truly over, and if not, whether Powell is better placed to defend that independence inside the Fed or outside it. On Wednesday, Powell said he would stay on as governor after his chairmanship ends May 15th for a period of time to be determined. His term as federal government ends in early 2028. Central bank independence is not just some academic preoccupation. Setting interest rates free of politics is more likely to keep inflation low and the financial system safe. Still, that independence is one of those fragile components of American democracy that rests on both laws and norms. Here, as in so many other fields, Trump has smashed one norm after another. He has vocally demanded that the Fed cut rates, made such cuts a litmus test for Fed candidates, sought to fire one governor, Lisa Cook, which would give his nominees control of the seven-member board. And he cheered on his hand-picked prosecutor, Jeannie Pirro, in her investigation of Powell. That this destruction of norms has not yet destroyed the Fed's independence is thanks to the law. The Supreme Court has so far stayed Trump's efforts to remove Cook, and a district court judge threw out Pirro's subpoenas, saying the investigation was aimed at replacing Powell with someone who would do Trump's bidding on interest rates. If that meant the Fed was safe, Powell would happily retire. After all, that's the norm. When a Fed chair's four-year term expires, he can stay on the board until his separate term of up to 14 years as a governor expires. However, no chair has done so since 1948. To manage interest rates, the chair must pursue the Federal Open Market Committee, composed of governors and the 12 Reserve Bank presidents, five of whom vote to go along. By giving up his seat on the board, a former chair avoids becoming a competing center of influence. The norm contributes to the Fed's collegial, nonpartisan culture. But Trump's norm breaking requires Powell to break a few norms himself. Central to the calculus, how does his presence affect when Trump's prosecutors continue to pursue him? Pirro's allegations were suspect to the start. The chairman of the Senate Banking Committee said Powell did not commit a crime in his testimony on the building. One committee member, Tom Tillis, demanded the probe be dropped as a condition of confirming Walsh. He said that condition has been met and the Senate Banking Committee advanced Walsh's nomination along party lines on Wednesday. But prosecutors enjoy extraordinary discretion, and nothing stops Pirro or some other prosecutor from reopening that investigation or launching a new one. In general, if you decide you're going to drop a case, you wouldn't reopen it unless you came across some substantial additional evidence that caused you to change your mind, said Randall Eliason, a former federal prosecutor specializing in public corruption and a retired law professor. But this Justice Department has shown little concern about following standard rules, procedures, and protocols. If I'm Powell, I might be concerned that this is just a temporary thing to grease the way for Walsh's confirmation, and then they'll bring it right back. If Powell quit the board, he would have no say on interest rates, giving Trump less reason to pursue him. But Trump might conclude that his weaponization of law enforcement forced Powell out and therefore will try the same thing again. And Trump has gone to great lengths to exact retribution on his perceived adversaries long after they've left office. This week, the Justice Department secured an indictment of former Federal Bureau of Investigator Director James Comey after separate charges were thrown out last year. If Powell stays, the Justice Department would not be pursuing a private citizen, but a sitting central banker, raising the stakes. Powell could make a potent political and legal case that this was a naked attempt to control monetary policy. The Supreme Court has already signaled reluctance to let Trump fire Cook over concerns about Fed independence. Warsh, while emphasizing the importance of Fed independence, has to date declined to take a position on Cook's or Powell's cases. As chair, he could not stay neutral. Either he withdraws the federal defense of Powell or he reaffirms it. Warsh might be tempted to tell Powell this fight is between Trump and him, not the Fed. The Fed did not officially back Cook in part because she named it as a defendant. But that might not be in Walsh's or the Fed's interest. Whereas Trump is seeking to fire Cook over alleged mortgage misrepresentations predating her service, he has attacked Powell for actions taken as chair. The building renovation in question was approved by the entire board, not just Powell. Warsh has an interest in defending the Fed's systems and governance against political attack, nor should he welcome the prospect that Trump or some future Democratic president could similarly manufacture a pretext to remove Warsh because they clashed over monetary policy. There is, of course, the larger question of what Powell's presence means for interest rates. If he leaves, Trump can fill the seat with his own appointee, providing one more vote to lower rates or potentially take more drastic steps like removing Reserve Bank presidents. Trump's critics want Powell to stay precisely to prevent that. But that's the wrong framing. Warsh will succeed as chair not only because he would be surrounded by yes men, but because he makes sound arguments that his colleagues find persuasive. That includes Powell, a dove by inclination, who says he plans to keep a low profile. If the rest of the FOMC senses that Powell is opposing Warsh out of pique, they will turn him out. Another article in the U.S. section of the Wall Street Journal, three American farmers on how Iran war is changing their plans. Farmers overseeing millions of acres of land from North Dakota to Kentucky are switching up which crop seeds to plant, cutting fertilizer purchases, and using fewer seeds than originally planned this planting season. Fighting in the Mideast has sent fertilizer prices soaring. The cost of diesel fuel for tractors and other machinery is also rising, leading farmers to cut whatever costs they can from their budgets. One easy answer, more soy, less corn. Soybeans require less fertilizer to grow than corn. American farmers intend to plant 84 million soybean acres in 2026, up 4% from last year, according to a March report from the U.S. Department of Agriculture. Corn acres planted are expected to decline from 2025, but do remain the country's most popular crop. Corn growers are estimated to lose nearly $150 per acre this year, according to the USDA estimates. 94% of farmers said the financial situation had worsened or remained the same since last year, according to an April survey from the American Farm Bureau Federation, a trade group. It's clear our farmers are feeling the pinch, U.S. Agriculture Secretary Brooke Rollins said Tuesday about rising fertilizer prices. Here's how three U.S. farmers are preparing the season. From Iowa, Dave Walton, on a 1,000-acre farm just west of the Mississippi, he typically splits his land for half corn and half soybeans. This year, he is shifting to a 60-40 split. He plans to plant 100 more acres of soybeans because of higher fertilizer prices. Soybean plants are legumes that can pull nitrogen from the air and feed it into the soil, significantly reducing its fertilizer needs. That can make it far cheaper to plant than corn, which needs high amounts of nitrogen to produce the chlorophyll essential for photosynthesis. While farmers' growing plans are typically set months in advance to secure supplies such as seeds and pesticides, the Middle East has changed Walton's calculus. He estimates that his total farm costs so far this year are up 20%. Farmers typically buy the bulk of their supplies in the fall, but more farmers than usual, including Walton, waited until spring on the expectation that prices would drop. Some plan to use checks from the Trump administration's $12 billion farm bailout to help with their costs. The Iowa farmer is gambling on good weather, leftover nutrients in the soil from last year's crop, as he plans to slash his fertilizer usage this year. We're probably fertilizing half the acres we would normally do. We're betting fertilizer prices will get back to normal next year. Walton is also planning to expand his small herd of 80 cows to 100 to capitalize on skyrocketing cattle prices. It is one of the few areas of farming that is profitable right now. Another farmer in North Dakota, Greg Amundson. On 3,000 acres in northeastern North Dakota, Amundson estimates it usually cost him around $480 to plant an acre of corn. It's $325 an acre for soybeans. Both crops have been at least breaking even in the last few years, he said. Soybean prices are too low to make a profit, despite being cheaper to plant than corn. We have $1.2 million going out and $1.2 million coming in, Amundsen said, referring to how much it costs to run his farm. This year, with the higher fertilizer cost, it's about $540 to plant an acre of corn. Amundsen said he doesn't want to mess with his usual planting plans and would rather apply less fertilizer than pay the higher price tag for it. If it's too wet this spring, he might have to spend more on other items such as fungicide. Because of rising crop seed costs, he is cutting back on the number of seeds he plants per acre. He is hoping that improvements in how the seeds perform when planted will compensate for using less of them. Another farmer in Kentucky, Timmy Jones. Jones, a farmer in Marion County, Kentucky, splits his 400 acres of row crops between corn and soybeans. This year, he is planning to put 20% of his corn crop into producing hay to help feed his growing cattle herd, which is making money, and an extra 15% into more soybeans to cut fertilizer costs. Jones thinks he can return some of the corn seed he bought back to his local retailer. That would help him save on fertilizer costs, too. Urea, a nitrogen fertilizer commonly used by American farmers, was about $520 a ton in January. He said now it is $850 a ton. We're getting stuck with high prices right now, he said. Another article from the Wall Street Journal. Trump's threat to pull troops from Germany risks eroding U.S. power projection. President Trump said he is weighing whether to reduce the number of U.S. troops stationed in Germany. If he goes ahead, it would reshape the military presence that has allowed Americans to project power in Europe, the Middle East, and beyond. Trump's remarks came amid a spat with General Chancellor Friedrich Merz, who told a group of students that the U.S. has no discernible strategy to end the war with Iran and that Tehran has humiliated Washington. Merz struck a conciliatory tone on Thursday, saying Germany was in close contact with Washington regarding the conflict in Iran and stood ready to participate in a European mission to secure the state of Hamas once hostilities were ceased. You know this, the transatlantic partnership is of particular importance to me, he said during a tour of the military training facility in western Germany. The U.S. bases in Germany have played critical supporting roles for American military in conflicts in Iraq and Afghanistan and the current war in Iran. A move to substantially reduce troop numbers in Germany could shake the foundation of a setup that has benefited the U.S. as much as it has benefited Europe, says former military officials and analysts. U.S. troops in Germany and Europe are not there to guard Germans, said retired U.S. Army Lieutenant General Bed Hodges, a former commander of the U.S. Army in Europe. American assets, such as logistic operations and training areas, are for the U.S., not for anybody else. While Trump's warning was echoed by Defense Secretary Pete Hegseth, the president's comments caught some senior U.S. military officers by surprise, according to people familiar with the matter. The Pentagon's National Defense Strategy stressed the need for U.S. NATO allies to take primary responsibility for Europe's conventional defenses with a reduced American military presence. But that strategy, which was issued in January, didn't set a detailed timetable for the shift. The expectation among some U.S. military officials and experts outside government was that the transition would take years and would be calibrated with the growth of European military capabilities. Trump's social media post abruptly put that issue back on the table. It follows the Trump's administration move last year to remove a combat brigade from Romania. Germany, occupied by the U.S. and its allies after World War II, has remained the center of the U.S. military presence in Europe ever since. Washington has roughly 35,000 service members in the country, including at the Ramstein Air Base and the sprawling Landstuhl Military Hospital nearby, which is being expanded with a new hospital that is being built within the base's perimeter. The Kaiserslautern military community, which includes Ramstein, is the largest outside the continental U.S. and accounts for more than 50,000 members, including 18,000 soldiers, as well as civilian staff and family. U.S. military operations in Germany support American forces, not just in Europe, but also across Africa and the Middle East, and offer an alternative route to the Indo-Pacific alongside crossing the Pacific Ocean, military officials say. While the U.S. Air Force didn't fly combat missions out of Ramstein during the offensive on Iran, according to senior German officials, the base was pivotal in supporting the logistics of the war. Military officials said the base anchored an air bridge between the U.S., Europe, and the Gulf and acted as a key node for the command, communications, and data transfer for drone and long-range strike coordination. It played a similar role for the U.S.-led operations in Iraq and Afghanistan during the long wars in both countries, and acted as a primary stop for wounded troops on their way to the U.S. U.S. European Command, based in Germany, can ensure the region remains a platform for U.S. homeland defense and power projections, said Air Force General Alexis Guinkovich, who leads the command and is the top military leader in the North Atlantic Treaty Organization, in testimony to the House Armed Committee service last month. Any withdrawal of U.S. troops from Europe would undermine the country's ability to project power around the world, said Claudia Major, head of transatlantic security research at the German Marshall Fund of the U.S. Most of these troops aren't NATO soldiers. They serve U.S. interests, Major said. In his social media post, Trump didn't make clear whether he was considering bringing some troops back to the U.S., shifting them to locations in Eastern Europe, or reducing the regular rotation of American forces through the country. Trump would probably need Congress approval to durably and sizably reduce troop presence in Europe, though he would have more latitude to shift troops to countries he perceives as friendlier. But such a move would be expensive and complex. It's not just finding barracks for troops to sleep in. What's required for readiness is enormous. Troops take training areas to combat, to practice combat, and their equipment needs maintenance facilities. Military families and civilian support need housing, schools, and other infrastructure. Bases should also be located at a distance from potential conflict zones, so countries along NATO's eastern border, which are among its most pro-American, offer few attractive options. Ralf Heckler, mayor of Ramstein, said he isn't worried about the U.S. pulling out of the airbase because of how much it is currently investing in the facility, but he fears the military could cut its presence elsewhere. You have to take Trump seriously, said Heckler, who is planning a three-day German-American friendship festival in the town from June 5th to the 7th. Even a temporary withdrawal would be a big blow to the region, he added. The U.S. military is the third largest employer in the state of the Rhineland-Palatine, where Ramstein and Kaiserslautern are located, and contributes the equivalent of roughly $2.5 billion to the local economy. Despite this, the impact of a U.S. pullout would be mainly relevant locally, but negligible at the national level, said Moritz Schularik, president of the Kiel Institute for the World Economy. The U.S. and NATO allies are broadly agreed that European militaries will gradually shoulder more of the burden of the continent's conventional defense, while the U.S. will remain its nuclear umbrella and provide critical capabilities that Europe lacks, such as space-based reconnaissance and in-flight refueling. Europeans have also been quietly drawing up fallback plans to ensure NATO can continue to operate in case of a bigger disengagement by the U.S. Trump has been conditioning the U.S. security commitment to Europe on good behavior since January 2025, said Major. So rather than spending its energy on being surprised, Europe should be perhaps spending it on improving the defense capabilities. Another article in the Wall Street Journal on the U.S. section. Four things to know about Trump's new retirement plan order. About one-third of the private sector workforce lacks access to retirement saving plans at work. President Trump's executive order on Thursday seeks to shrink that gap by rolling out a website to offer Americans low-fee retirement savings accounts from private financial service companies. Trump's embrace of expanded retirement account access, first mentioned in the State of Union address in February, signals Republican support for addressing the coverage problem. Democrats previously had backed legislation that would have required most employers without a retirement plan to automatically enroll their workers in individual retirement accounts or IRAs, but it failed to advance. Here's what we know about the executive order. A swath of the workforce lacks access to on-the-job retirement savings plans, according to the Labor Department. While those people can save in IRAs, many fail to do so for reasons like lack of awareness or difficulty committing to saving. Those without coverage include many lower-income Americans who work for smaller businesses, which have lagged behind larger ones in offering 401ks because of the time and the cost of setting them up. Currently, about 17 states have their own retirement saving programs, many of which require employers without a 401k plan to automatically enroll their workers in IRAs. The executive order instructs the Treasury Department to launch a new website, TrumpIRA.gov, by the beginning of 2027. The goal will be to offer Americans retirement accounts that meet certain requirements, including low fees. Workers would be able to use the website to select an IRA, although that's something they can already do at banks and brokerage firms. Allowing workers to be automatically enrolled in these accounts would accelerate adoption. That would likely require Congress to draft legislation, and Trump's order didn't mention this. Participation rates in retirement saving plans without automatic enrollment are significantly lower than they are in plans that automatically sign workers up, giving them the option to opt out. Under a law, Congress passed in 2022, the federal government will provide up to $1,000 a year for people with low to moderate incomes who contribute to any other type of retirement account. The matching contribution is scheduled to start next year. The $1,000 match expands a current tax credit that many people qualify for but don't use. The maximum match, which is 50% of what the worker puts in, shrinks as income rises. It fully phases out in an income of $35,000 for an individual and $71,000 for a married couple. Trump said in a press conference that his administration is already working with some in Congress to possibly expand this match by making more workers eligible and is looking for legislation this year. Workers could use the government-backed website to find IRAs from financial service companies that accept the government matching contribution. The administration said the site would allow people to sort and select IRA offerings by a factor including fees. To be offered on the website, an IRA would have to provide low-cost investment options with overall net expense ratios of 15% or less and no minimum contribution or balance requirements. The investment options would resemble those in the federal government's 401k-like plan called the Thrift Saving Plan. The TSP mainly offers low-cost stock and bond investments. The government website might also allow charitable donations to IRAs, a feature that would resemble how Trump accounts work. Trump accounts will be available starting this summer for children under age 18. Billionaire Michael Dell has pledged donations to these accounts for children under 10 years old in certain zip codes. Well, that's all there is today for the reading of the Wall Street Journal for Friday, May 1st. And this is Janet Leffler thanking you for listening. See you next week.
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2: Good morning. Early this morning, look for light rain showers and a low around 62. Later today, expect moderate rain and a high around 77. Monday night, look for light rain showers and a low around 62. Tuesday, look for heavy rain with a high near 60. Tuesday night, look for light rain with a low near 51. Wednesday, there is a slight chance of rain with a high near 56. Get your weather every hour right here on Mind's Eye Radio, your virtual newsstand.
3: In Belleville and Fairview Heights, it's clear and 59 degrees. In Granite City, it's clear and 60 degrees.
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6: 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And we are doing more research in the Women's Health Initiative, more analyses to address the issue of quality of life.
5: NHLBI recommends heart-healthy eating, regular physical activity, and avoiding extra weight and cigarette smoking for good health now and to protect your health for the future. 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
10: Hello and welcome to Guideposts. My name is Danette and we'll begin today's program with a devotional from the Upper Room. Open doors. So Abram departed as the Lord had spoken unto him, and Lot went with him, and Abram was 75 years old when he departed out of Haran. Genesis 12, verse 4. Benji, our sweet new foster cat, had been confined to a small bedroom for 8 months while he healed from injuries and countless medical conditions. He didn't quite comprehend the freedom available to him when he came to our home. My husband and I were excited to offer him open doors and countless spots to play and nap. We were therefore puzzled over Benji's choice to stay in one small room. As I pondered his self-imposed isolation, I recognized my own tendency to limit myself to the comfortable and familiar. I often confine myself to a perceived safe space without venturing out into the unknown. The Bible is filled with stories of God's urging his people to be courageous. When called by God to journey to an unfamiliar place, Abram departed as the Lord had spoken unto him. Moses, too, followed God's command. God stood by both Abram and Moses and kept them safe. They would have missed an abundance of blessings had they not obeyed God's commands. After an adjustment period, Benji is now enjoying multiple window perches and comfy chairs with warm blankets. Benji's trust in us allowed him to move beyond the familiar. May our trust in the Lord's plans allow us to do the same. Prayer. Dear God, help us to embrace the opportunities you provide to serve you. Thank you for being with us always. Amen. Prayer focus. Someone adjusting to a new home. Thought for the day, I will be open to nudges from God to step out of my comfort zone. By Melanie Sue Fretz, Pennsylvania, USA. This devotional has a follow-up on the Upper Room blog. More from Melanie Sue Fretz. So much has changed since we adopted sweet Benji. He now sees every open door as an opportunity to explore, so we are very careful to keep an eye on him when we leave the house to prevent him from crossing the threshold to the outdoors. Benji has been a constant companion throughout a very difficult period of medical challenges and a source of inspiration as I battle my own reluctance to bravely embrace the next phase of my life, retirement. As I step into my last weeks as a full-time educator, I have a whirlwind of emotions. It is never easy to leave a job you love, especially when the decision is a result of medical issues. While most people tend to think of retirement as a joyful occasion filled with travel and recreation, I have many feelings of uncertainty about what is yet to come. But by relying on God, I can choose to move forward bravely, just like Benji. It is up to me to embrace the unknown with faith instead of fear. Choosing fear will not allow me to embrace life's changes with confidence, but choosing faith will. Of the many reassuring verses in the Bible, 2 Timothy 1 verse 7 speaks to me most deeply. The Spirit God gave us does not make us timid, but gives us power, love, and self-discipline. This reminds me that in my moments of fear, I need to draw closer to God. Fear comes from relying on myself or on other people. Faith comes from relying on God. Choosing faith will allow me to tap into the spirit of courage which God has given to us all. Next, I'll read a chapter from the book 66 Ways God Loves You by Jennifer Rothschild. In Amos, God protects me when I feel powerless. Because God loves people, he hates oppression. He hates anything that takes advantage of you. In Amos's day, the rich were ruthless and exploited the poor. The Lord himself said of them, "They trample the heads of the poor on the dust of the ground and block the path of the needy." Amos 2, verse 7. God's perfect love turns into an angry flame against those who take advantage of the disadvantaged. Both Amos and God were furious toward those who rob the poor and trample down the needy. Chapter 8, verse 4. There were people who cheated and strong-armed and exploited those who most needed a hand. They mixed in chaff with grain and rigged scales so they could charge more. And when they employed the poor, they didn't offer a fair wage. Then you enslave poor people for one piece of silver or a pair of sandals, God accused. Chapter 8, verses 5 to 6. Love does not overlook injustice. It will not ignore the unprotected and underprivileged. God's justice will come for every oppression. But even more than that, God will restore far more than this life can take from us. The days are coming, declares the Lord, when the reaper will be overtaken by the plowman and the planter by the one treading grapes. In other words, love will eventually bring a harvest of justice and blessing in your life that no oppressor can stop. If you feel as if what you've planted in life has been trampled on, or your efforts are uprooted before they can even have a chance to grow, trust that God's power is greater than the powerlessness you feel. Pray today, let justice roll like a river, righteousness like a never-failing stream. Chapter 5, verse 24. Our next story comes from the May-June 2026 issue of Daily Word, How One Man's Superhero Costume Became His Calling, by Janelle Harris Dixon. When Uri Williams' mother passed away in 2009 after an 8-year battle with cancer, he felt as though his world had stopped spinning. For the next 5 years, he was weighed down by severe depression, stuck in an inconceivable grief. "I know it sounds crazy," he says, "but I never thought I'd lose my mom. I thought I'd be able to live forever until she died. That's when I realized that death was real." He'd endured the pain of loss before. Grandparents, other family members, friends growing up in his native South Central Los Angeles in the 1980s, but his mother's death broke him open. Williams clung to the faith that his mom, Linda Hubbard, had instilled in him when he was a child. "She used to read the Daily Word to me every single day," he recalls. "One day, while walking home from elementary school, I saw someone get shot. After that, she never let me walk home from school again, and she read the Daily Word 10 minutes before school started every day, like clockwork." "There's something about having a scripture read to you every morning," Williams adds. "It gives you energy to keep going, like putting a quarter in a machine and it starts up." That daily reading, immersing in scripture and reflection, establishing a familiar faith practice, developed his spiritual muscle memory, and it carried him through his grief into a life of service for people in need of joy, hope, and their own personal superhero. From grief to giving. Compassion had always been his mother's love language, says Williams, 49. Working as a probation officer in Los Angeles County, she led with a tough demeanor and a generous heart. "My mom could cook any kind of food," he remembers. "That's how she gave, through food. Food fills your belly, helps you converse, makes you feel good. She would make cakes and meals for everyone in the community, including the homeless in L.A., long before it became a big thing." In 1999, Williams followed his mother into law enforcement as a juvenile corrections officer in the Orange County Probation Department. For 2 years, they worked together as she guided the start of his career. When she passed away, he followed her again, this time into volunteer community service. It was as cathartic as it was humbling to serve through his mourning, and the healing came slowly. "My coworkers gave me 400 hours off so I could grieve," he recalls. "On my first day back, I called my mom out of habit. The phone rang and it went to voicemail. I just sat there crying." That same day, he created an Instagram account and connected with a cosplayer named Hip Hop Trooper, who dressed as a red stormtrooper from Star Wars. "I love Star Wars and hip hop, so I put those two together, and that's how my nonprofit started." In the beginning, Williams swapped his corrections uniform for a Spider-Man suit he put on to walk the homeless encampments around downtown L.A. He became drawn to the euphoria of making people laugh, injecting a jolt of joy in their day because a random life-size comic book character stopped by to ask how they were doing. "I'm able to help them because they feel like they can trust me," he says. "When people see me like that, in costume, it takes them back to childhood and helps them open up." In 2017, Williams formalized his community work as a nonprofit and named it A Future Superhero and Friends. What began with feeding the homeless expanded into visits with kids, the elderly, veterans, and sick children in the hospital, thrilled by the appearance of Spider-Man or Deadpool or any of the six other characters he assumes. William's favorite time of year is Christmas, when he and friend Rodney Smith Jr. set out on their annual 50-state kindness tour. The two met on Instagram during the lowest point of William's depression. "I saw Rodney's work on Instagram. He was mowing lawns for single mothers, veterans, and people with disabilities for free in all 50 states," he recalls. "He was coming to L.A., so I sent him a message asking to meet for lunch." The pair bonded instantly, and when Williams asked to join Smith on his cross-country trips, he said yes without hesitation. Years later, they have visited families, veterans, the elderly, animals, and children with special needs, spreading joy wherever they go. Smith even donated $10,000 one year to keep the A Future Superhero and Friends mission alive. "Had I not met him, I might still be stuck in depression," William says. "He went from friend to brother. When we get together, it's like Kobe and Shaq. We can't be beat when we're spreading love and compassion." Using his vacation time from the probation office each year, Williams has lapped the continental United States 5.5 times, plus Hawaii and Alaska, and visited more than 25,000 people to deliver toys, food, and blankets, all while dressed in custom comic costumes. "Seeing the mountains, meeting people, it was a wake-up call," Williams says. "I knew this was what I was supposed to be doing." Love that multiplies. William's faith has always been personal and portable. "My family started in the Christian church, but I stopped attending after a while," he says. "Still, I do the godly things the Bible tells us to do. I don't believe you have to be inside a house to worship God. I'll be driving and praying, just talking to him. I know he hears me. He's answered a lot of my prayers." One of those prayers changed everything. He asked God, "If you want me to do this work, I need your help, financially or through a platform where I can be seen." 2 weeks later, I was on Good Morning America. That was confirmation that I can't give up on this mission. But having confirmation of purpose doesn't always override the day-to-day challenges. Each costume costs roughly $3,000, and there are travel and other expenses. He sometimes receives donation, but most of William's operational budget comes from his own money funneled into A Future Superhero and Friends. He goes where he's called over the United States. "I can't save everyone, but I'd never tell anybody no." Pulled out of grief for his mother by a spirit of enduring love, Williams has become a real-life hero for others, in and out of costume. He carries the same spirit into his work with youth navigating the juvenile justice system. "They tell us not to speak about faith on the job, but I find ways to get the message across," he says. "I tell them they have to find faith or believe in something. When I see them finally get it, and then I don't see them come back, I know I've done my mission." Raised to believe in the power of one person to make change, William says his work is more than charity, it's communion. "This is my spiritual practice and my calling," he says. "I see God in it because I'm able to lend a hand, reach out and lift people up like he would. These people look up to me, and I know he's inside me, guiding me through this journey." Uri Williams is pictured in a headshot photo under the title of this story. The title and byline are inside of a star shape. In the photo, Uri is wearing a ball cap and an unsnapped sports jacket. The logo on both the ball cap and the right side of his jacket has the words "A Future Superhero and Friends" on three lines in capital letters. The word "superhero" is on the middle line in much larger capital letters. Uri has a neatly trimmed mustache and beard and a slight smile. The second page of this story shows Uri with his mother. Uri is on the left, facing right, wearing a graduation gown. His mom is a head shorter than Uri, and she is on the right, facing Uri, with her hands adjusting something on the neckline of his gown. She has short hair and is wearing sunglasses, earrings, and a long-sleeved blouse. Yuri is looking down towards his mother's hands. The two are standing in front of a chain-link fence and an open field with trees in the far background. The caption says, "Son and mother at graduation." Yuri's mother is pictured in her office on the third page of this story. She is seated in a swivel chair at a desk facing slightly toward the left with her head turned to face the camera. Her hands are pulling up a sheet of paper in front of her on the desk. A bulletin board with a hanging calendar and artwork is against the wall on the left. Her computer monitor is on the left and is decorated with four butterflies of different sizes on the side and four small figurines on top. Behind her on the right are a framed picture and shelves with knickknacks.

Pew School giveaway. The last page of the story shows Yuri standing in the aisle of an auditorium holding a plaque which has decorations along the top and sides. In the center are a title, several paragraphs of unreadable text, and five signatures at the bottom. Yuri is wearing a long-sleeved jacket that is zipped up. A hanging screen is in the background. The caption says, Orange County Deputy Probation Correctional Officer Yuri Williams holds a plaque from the Orange County Board of Supervisors recognizing the charitable work of a future superhero and friends. For more information about Yuri's organization, visit afuturesuperhero.org. The author, Janelle Harris-Dixon, is a writer, editor, and co-author of Headphones and Heartbreaks, a 60-day musical journey to bouncing back from a broken heart. She lives in Washington, D.C. 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Next, we have a poem from the May-June 2026 issue of Daily Word, Leaves on the Vine by Mary Berg. To hear with the eyes of our hearts, to see with the eyes of our minds, to love with our bodies as well as our souls, with a love beyond what the body can know. We are the branches of God, leaves on the vine, threads in the fabric of all that's divine. Our thoughts are those threads, an action, a cause to build a new blueprint, commune and belong. Join in the causes that call to each heart, challenges link us, we're not set apart. Connect ourselves to the tree of life, whose branches we are, in wholeness, in light. Let's move on to the book, The New Guidepost Treasury of Faith. Our next story is Standing on God's Promise by Benjamin S. Carson, M.D. The mother and father standing before me in the consulting room would not believe there was no hope for their four-year-old son. They had brought him to Johns Hopkins from their home in Georgia, where he had been diagnosed as having a malignant tumor of the brainstem, that knob-like cluster on the top of the spine through which all brain impulses flow. The little blonde boy was paralyzed, comatose. His blue eyes gyrated sightlessly. I suffered with the parents. I had three small sons of my own, yet I had studied the x-rays revealing the dark, ugly mass and discussed them with the radiologists and others on the staff. I'm so very sorry, Mr. and Mrs. Pilant, I said, but there is no way in which we can encourage you. The mother's chin quivered. That's what they told us in Georgia, doctor. But the Lord led us to bring Christopher to Baltimore because he made it plain there was a doctor here who could help him. We believe you are that doctor. But it's not in the mind of the Lord to let our little boy die, doctor, broke in the father, nervously twisting the brim of his fedora. Will you please operate? In the face of such faith, what could one say? I'll do my best, was all I could reply. The next morning, after my regular scripture reading, I prayed, asking God to guide my hands and mind in the complicated operation facing me. In communing with Him, I thought about all the unbelievable things He had wrought in my life since I was growing up in Detroit's inner city. My mind drifted back to those days when my mother raised my older brother Curtis and me all by herself. She worked hard at three jobs at once, housekeeping in other people's homes, caring for their children. She prayed every day for Curtis and me, and on Saturdays took us with her to the Seventh-day Adventist Church. I loved the stories about the prophets and Jesus and his healings, and when I heard how the mission doctors helped people in far-off lands, I vowed right then and there to become a physician. I told my mother about my dream as we walked home along the glass-strewn sidewalks one night, aware of the hopeless-looking men standing in doorways and the squad car racing up the street. She stopped and put her hands on my shoulder. Benny, if you ask the Lord for something, believing He will do it, then He will do it. But my mother was also well aware of my poor

0: marks in elementary school, and she proceeded to let me know it would also take a lot of work on my part. "You will never become a doctor if all you do is watch television," she said one morning as she snapped off the Three Stooges. "You and your brother had better start reading something." She insisted that we read at least 2 books a week. "Don't you touch that knob, Benny," she'd order if she ever caught me reaching for the TV. "Read your book." And so I did. And the more I read, the more interesting books became. Before long, I was devouring them. Within 2 years, I rose from the bottom of my class to the top. My good marks won honors in high school, which earned me a scholarship to Yale University, then the University of Michigan Medical School, and eventually helped me realize another long-held dream, a staff appointment at Johns Hopkins Hospital. But how easily none of these things might have happened. One of the problems I had as a kid was my violent temper. It was so severe that when it exploded, I'd even attack others with a rock, brick, or anything else at hand. No matter how hard I tried to control it, my temper would snap like an old rat trap. One day when I was 14, a boy in our neighborhood was tormenting me. Suddenly, everything flashed red. Snatching a big camping knife, I lunged fiercely at his stomach. Crack! The steel blade snapped as it struck his heavy metal belt buckle. As the boy fled in terror, something also snapped in me. I was shocked at what I had nearly done. I might have killed that boy. Sickened, I stumbled home where I shut the bathroom door and slumped on the porcelain tub staring at the wall. How could I help myself? I knew that my temper was out of control. Something had to be done. At that time in church, we'd been reading the book of Proverbs. It was my favorite book, as it is now. As I sat on the edge of the tub, some of Solomon's words began to form slowly in my mind. "He that hath no rule over his own spirit." I couldn't help but feel that there was meaning for me in those words. He that hath no rule over his own spirit is like a city that is broken down and without walls. Proverbs 25, verse 28. They were meant for me. I knew now for certain that I had to get control of my spirit. If I didn't, I'd end up in jail or dead. "Ask the Lord, Benny, believing that he will," Mother had said again and again. Right then and there, I knelt on the bathroom floor. "Oh, Lord," I prayed, "take away my temper. I know, I believe you will." And he did. There wasn't anything gradual about it at all. The Lord took away my temper just like that. Whenever I'd feel it begin to boil, it would somehow simmer down as if someone had turned off the burner. I was in awe at what had happened to me, and I remained so. When the time came to operate on that little Christopher Pylant, I looked at my hand, the one that had wielded the knife that fateful day, and I gave thanks that it was about to guide what I hoped would be a life-saving scalpel. That morning in the operating room, after I'd opened the back of Christopher's little shaven head, it was just as I expected, malignant dark tumor everywhere. I couldn't even see the brainstem, which evidently had been consumed by the cancer. Without the brainstem, there is no real life. We excised as much of the tumor as safely possible, closed the incision, and had the boy taken to the intensive care unit. As I stepped into the waiting room, the parents rose with expectant faces. I didn't have the heart to tell them there was no hope, but I had to. "I'm sorry we couldn't help your son," I said. "I know you both have prayed, and I have prayed too. But sometimes the Lord works in ways we don't fully understand." The mother and father did not flinch. Both still maintained that earnest look of conviction. "Doctor," the father said as his wife nodded in agreement, "the Lord is going to heal our son. We're standing on his promise." Taking a deep breath, I could only add, "Your faith is admirable." I felt so very sorry for the Pylants who believed so strongly in something so hopeless. What I had seen in Christopher's brain was irrefutable. However, 3 days after the operation, something strange happened. Though Christopher was still comatose, his eyes began focusing and his physical movements began improving. "Let's repeat his CT scan," I said, a peculiar feeling going through me. As I studied the scan printout, I was amazed to see a tiny thread-like remnant of brainstem. We had to go back in. The next day, Christopher was back in surgery, and I was again working on that discolored malignant tissue with scalpel and forceps. But where it had seemed so impossible to divine planes before, I was suddenly able to lift the mass away in layers. I became excited. A nurse wiped perspiration from my brow as I worked. At last, after cleaning out all the crevices, there it lay, the healthy gray brainstem, intact, but flattened and distorted. Within a month, our patient was ready to leave the hospital. With Christopher smiling up at us, his parents and I thanked the Lord together. As they walked out of the hospital, the glory shone on their faces, and I heard my mother telling me once again, "If you ask the Lord for something, believing He will do it, then He will do it." Editor's note: Dr. Carson was the primary surgeon in the dramatic and successful 22-hour operation in September 1987, separating the West German Siamese twins joined at the head. He has also performed a number of hemispherectomies, a rare and critical operation in which half of a child's brain is removed to keep him or her from deteriorating or dying of a rare seizure disorder, Rasmussen's encephalitis, which initially affects only one hemisphere of the brain. Those children have recovered almost all faculties since the remaining half of the brain evidently takes on functions of the other. Dr. Carson, whose middle name is Solomon, reads Proverbs for wisdom in the morning and at night. He graduated magna cum laude from high school, attended Yale University and the University of Michigan School of Medicine, interned and took residency at Johns Hopkins, and was senior neurological registrar for 1 year at Sir Charles Gairdner Hospital, Western Australia's major neurosurgery center. He returned to Johns Hopkins in 1984 and at age 33 was made its director of pediatric neurosurgery. Next, we have a poem, Perennial, by Norma Weathersby Blank. The world is full of miracles, and not the least of these are bulbs I plant in autumn beneath the drifting leaves. I feel a strange excitement as I place them in the sod, committing them in dark and cold to do the will of God. The sunny days grow shorter now. November's breath is chill. My faith by definition is bulb equals daffodil. Our next story is He Will Not Forsake My Children by Alice Hayes Taylor. We thought the children were safe. They're on the coast of China, safe from anything, until the Japanese invaders came. James and I were Free Methodist missionaries, a husband and wife team deep in the Chinese province of Henan. Our four children were in Chefu School in Shandong province, 1,000 miles away. My husband had attended that school. His grandfather, James Hudson Taylor I, had started it. The school had known four generations of Taylors, and the teachers were more family than not. My father-in-law, Herbert Taylor, was there in Chefu, too. I felt as if the children were in their own home, safe and snug. I was an American. My husband was British. We'd long been missionaries, so it seemed to me that the children would be safe anywhere in the world. Then suddenly the Japanese swept into China. Mortars screamed overhead. Bombs plunged to the earth, maiming and killing people, entrapping and scattering people. We were cut off. It was impossible to get back to Chefu. Pushing further inland from the east, the Japanese overran Henan in 1939. James and I ran for our lives. I was 6 months pregnant at the time. We escaped to the town of Fangxian, far, far inland on the western border of Shanxi. But my thoughts were constantly in Chefu. How could I have known when I married into the Taylor family, missionaries to the Chinese since the 1800s, that this was how life would turn out? I had melded into their ways of teaching and loving and sharing with the Chinese, of riding bicycles or walking or hiring the jolting horse-drawn carts, of eating with chopsticks and sleeping on a mat atop a large brick bed. China was home, and when the war came, disrupting the lives of the Chinese, splitting apart families, it did the same to the Taylors. I sent frequent letters to Chefu telling the children where we were, and somehow, miraculously, a few letters came to us from the children. They'd had Sunday dinner with Grandpa. Kathleen, 14, had earned another Girl Guides badge. Jamie, 10, had breezed through his exams. Mary had just celebrated her 9th birthday. John, 8, had been sick but was much better. And briefly, there had been some ground skirmishes between Japanese troops and Chinese guerrillas. But the school had escaped harm and the fighting subsided. I would take out the children's letters and reread them until they became frayed at the edges. I agonized over the lack of news. James, I would say, do you think the children are all right? It's been so long since we've heard anything. With his quiet faith, James reassured me, but I saw the worry in his eyes, and I knew that his very human fear for the children's safety was just as great as mine. I pictured them over and over, the times we had spent together reading and talking and singing around the organ. I remembered them the way they looked the day James and I had left Chefu, Kathleen in a navy blue jumper and white blouse, her long wavy hair falling past her shoulders, Mary with her blonde bob and pretty blue eyes, our sons so young and full of promise. Heavenly Father, keep them safe, I prayed. Watch over Grandpa Taylor. The air raids sent us running for shelter day after day. Epidemics and disease raged among the Chinese soldiers. In parts of China, food was so scarce because of drought that people were eating tree bark. In the midst of this, with missionaries helping with relief programs, passing out food and clothes to refugees, James and I started the Northwest Bible Institute to prepare young people for the ministry. Somehow, we knew God's work had to go on, and we spent long hours developing a curriculum and preparing teachers, then enrolling students. One day after teaching a class, I was just entering our house when the newspaper delivery came. The paper's large Chinese characters announced, "Pearl Harbor attacked. U.S. enters war." As I absorbed the news, I realized why there had been a long silence from the children. Chefu had been in the Japanese line of attack. "Oh, dear God," I whispered, "my children, my children." I knelt beside the bed. Not even tears came at first, just wave after wave of anguish. As the fear penetrated deeper, I remembered the horror stories of Nanjing, where all of the young women of that town had been brutally raped, and I thought of our lovely Kathleen beginning to blossom into womanhood. Great gulping sobs wrenched my whole body. I lay there, gripped by the stories we had heard from refugees. Violent deaths, starvation, the conscription of young boys, children, to fight. I thought of 10-year-old Jamie, so conscientious, so even-tempered. What has happened to Jamie, Lord? Has someone put a gun in his hands, ordered him to the front lines, to death? Mary and John, so small and so helpless, had always been inseparable. Merciful God, I cried, are they even alive? Kneeling there by the bed, pleading with God, I knew without any doubt at all that I had no other hope but God. I reached out to him now completely. Please help my children. Let them be alive, please. Then, as if in a dream, I drifted back to a time when I was a girl of 16 in Wilkes-Barre, Pennsylvania. I pictured our minister, Pa Ferguson, sitting there telling me words he had spoken years ago. "Alice, if you take care of the things that are dear to God, he will take care of the things that are dear to you." That was Pa Ferguson's translation of "Seek ye first the kingdom of God and his righteousness, and all these things shall be added unto you." Matthew 6, verse 33. It was his way of making his point to the teenagers he was working with. In the stillness of the bedroom, I pondered Pa Ferguson's words. Who were the ones dear to God? The Chinese to whom God had called me to minister. And who were the ones dear to me? My children. I did not know whether my children were dead or alive. Nevertheless, a deep peace replaced my agony. This war had not changed God's promise. With that assurance, I felt the aching weight of fear in my stomach lift. "All right, God," I said finally. "John and Mary and Kathleen and Jamie are in your care. With all my heart, I believe that you will guard them. I know that you will bring us back together. And until that day comes, I will put all my energy into your work. I promise." We had a pact, God and I, and I knew he would keep his part of it, and I must keep mine. So it went each day, taking care of the things that were dear to God. Like the day at the house of Mr. Chang, whose body and mind were devastated by disease. "He will not let anyone near the house," his wife warned. I walked to the window and called, "Mr. Chang, we have come to pray for you. You can be healed. Please let us come in." And he did. He turned his life over to God. And I knew that God was watching over my children. There were times when I rode into the hills with our new baby, Birdie, strapped on my back and held open-air meetings with people in remote villages. "This is for you, Heavenly Father," I would say in prayer, "because these are your children dear to you." And I knew that he was caring for my children, too. And in the compound, when I worked as a midwife delivering babies, I would say to God, "Thank you for letting me deliver this child." And I thanked him for delivering my children from harm. In time, we received word that everyone in Chefu School had been captured and crammed into a concentration camp in Weixin, now known as Weifang, along with 1,300 other captives. But we had no way of knowing from day to day whether the children were alive. People would say to me, "You have such great strength, Alice, carrying on, yet knowing that your children have been captured." And I would say, "My strength is God's strength. I know he will not forsake my children. I know this." Through it all, the scarcity, the sickness, the dying, through the bombings when I didn't breathe until I heard the explosion and realized I was still alive, I did what I knew God wanted me to do. I took care of the Chinese. I passed along his word to doctors, to army officers and troops, to students, to parents and grandparents, over and over, day after day. In my spare moments after school, I began sewing clothes for Kathleen and Mary. "What is that you're making, wifey?" James asked, using his usual term of endearment. "Some pajamas for the girls, James, for when they come back. I hope I've judged the sizes right." He was silent, just looked at me. Then one Sunday morning, as I held services in a village 20 miles from Fengxian, one of the students from the Bible Institute appeared in the crowd, pushing my bicycle, and announced, "They say that the Japanese have surrendered." The crowd burst into excitement. But for days, confusion reigned. Families had been torn apart, homes demolished, records lost or burned. Communication and transportation were haphazard. People groped for life and roots. I longed to hear some word, just to know. And as I sat one September evening in our home during a faculty meeting, my mind wandered once more to the children. Again, I pictured them as I had seen them last, waving goodbye. I heard their voices faintly, calling excitedly. Then I heard their voices louder. Was I imagining this? No, their voices were real. And they came bursting through the doorway. Mommy, Daddy, we're home, we're home. And they flew into our arms. Our hugs, our shouts filled the room. We couldn't let go of one another. It had been 5.5 long, grueling years. Yet there they were, thin but alive and whole, laughing and crying. Oh, they had grown. But Kathleen still wore the same blue jumper she had worn when I last saw her. It was as though God had miraculously preserved the children and returned them to us. Later, medical checkups showed their health to be excellent. There were no emotional repercussions, and when we went to the States a year later, our children were 2 years ahead of students their own age. While many in Japanese concentration camps suffered horrors, the children of the Chefu school were spared. They received dedicated care from their teachers, and when there was not enough food to go around, the teachers helped the children gather wild edible plants. They continued their lessons and they attended church. Jamie looked after Grandpa Taylor, who was flown back to England after the war. And today, Jamie James Hudson Taylor III works with the Overseas Ministry Fellowship in Singapore. For our family, that advice from Pop Ferguson long years ago will always hold special meaning. I pass it along to you, for it truly is so. If you take care of the things that are dear to God, He will take care of the things that are dear to you. Mary Remembers the Day by Mary Taylor Previte. I will never forget that sight. The large yellow and white poppies floating down from the sky, American paratroopers dropped to the ground, and like a great human sea, all 1,400 captives swept out of our concentration camp to meet them. Grandpa Taylor was on the first plane load flown out. We four Taylor children were on the second. We were flown to Xi'an, 100 miles from home. A Chinese friend of Father's took us by train to within 15 miles of Fengxian. Then they hired a cart and began driving us in the rain down the rutted road. It was dusk, but the mule was too slow for us, and we jumped off the cart and raced ahead, sloshing barefoot through the mud, until we met one of our parents' students, who led us through a moon gate, then across the Bible school compound. We saw our parents through the window, and we ran stumbling and shouting, "Mommy, Daddy!" through the doorway and into their arms. Years ago, Mother had taught us to sing Psalm 91. He that dwelleth in the secret place of the Most High shall abide under the shadow of the Almighty. God had been with us those 5.5 years, and the night He brought us back together was like a dream come true. No, it was even more. It was a promise come true. Next, we have a note from the editors. God is now / here. The barrier between belief and unbelief can be very thin. A young girl hung a sign over her bed which said, "God is nowhere." Because a friend cared enough to take her to church fellowship, the girl's heart opened to God and she committed her life to Christ. That night, with one stroke of her pen, she made this one change in the sign: "God is now / here." Her change was to add the / between the W and the H in nowhere. Our next story is A Lesson in Trust by Brenda Cox. Never, I thought, has December been bleaker. I stood at the living room window staring at the leafless trees, their limbs shivering in the cold wind that whooshed down the street. I had just put the children to bed, 3-year-old Tiffany and 2-month-old Chad, my beautiful new baby whose hospital delivery had totally wiped out what little savings we had. I heard my husband Sam clattering around in our bedroom, what he always did after one of our arguments. Why had I snapped at him? I shut my eyes as though that would prevent the tears from flowing. I knew he was too proud to apply for food stamps. Why must I always bring it up? I had never known such gnawing worry. Sam's last two paychecks had bounced, and daily, like so many nightmares, the checks we'd written against them kept returning in the mail. We'd learned that the company Sam worked for was slowly going out of business, and the owner was under investigation for dishonest practices. Sam could not find work, and we were broke and in debt. I turned away from the window and went to sit on the couch. On the end table was my white leather Bible, a wedding gift. I picked it up and ran my fingertips across its cover. Sam and I read and studied the Bible together some evenings. I heard Sam's footsteps coming down the hall. "Thank goodness," I breathed. He sat next to me and took my hand. "What are we going to do?" I said. He shrugged listlessly. Poor Sam, it was so important for him to be able to provide for us.
1: "We could always borrow," he said.
0: I didn't answer. I didn't have to. We'd borrowed so heavily from our parents at the beginning of our marriage that neither of us wanted to ask again.
1: "I guess not," he answered for me. "So what do we do?"
0: I opened the Bible to Matthew 6, verses 31 to 33. "I've read these verses maybe 25 times today," I said, "but I just don't know whether I can believe it. It sounds like so many words."
1: "Well, try again," Sam said.
0: "Therefore, take no thought saying, 'What shall we eat, or what shall we drink, or wherewithal shall we be clothed?' For after all these things do the Gentiles seek. For your heavenly Father knoweth that you have need of all these things. But seek ye first the kingdom of God and his righteousness, and all these things shall be added unto you." As I read, a gentle stirring of hope and understanding awakened within me. I glanced at Sam, wondering if he felt it too.
1: "That's Jesus himself talking," Sam said. "We can't ignore it."
0: "Seek ye first the kingdom of God," I whispered. "That's what we haven't been doing. Instead, we've borrowed money whenever we could. Then we've worried. We've sought the kingdom of God last, after trying to take care of everything else." Sam sighed and squeezed my hand tight.
1: "You're right. Well, this time maybe we'd better find out if Jesus meant what he said. But how do you seek the kingdom of God first?"
0: We both prayed silently for insight in the quiet moments that followed. Then Sam said,
1: "I think the most important thing is to follow God's will in every situation, and to follow it no matter how hard it may be."
0: "Then we've got to trust him absolutely," I said. "Perhaps we shouldn't ask for any financial help at all, or even tell anybody about our problems." We continued talking for a long time. We worked out two basic rules in our searching out of the kingdom. One, in every situation to seek and follow God's will. Two, to tell no one of our difficulties. The next morning, the sun seemed to rise pale and reluctant and then hide itself behind some sullen clouds. I felt the same way. I didn't want to face the reality of what Sam and I had planned. Dutifully, I dragged myself out of bed to get the kids up and dressed and to prepare breakfast. Later, with a kiss on the cheek and what I hoped was an encouraging smile, I bade Sam goodbye as he left on his rounds of job hunting. After he was gone and Tiffany was occupied with her toys, I put the baby to bed. Then the morning seemed to come to a standstill. I sat slumped in a kitchen chair. The knot that had been dispersed the night before as Sam and I prayed and read the Bible together was beginning to twist and turn in my stomach again. The sight of my two children, so innocent and carefree, seemed unbearably sad. Thank God they didn't know what I did. On the verge of defeat, I prayed, "Lord, I have to admit that fear is as large as faith inside me. Please help." For the next few hours, I seemed snared in a web of depression. The more I struggled, the more entangled I became. Then the phone rang. It was Pat. We were not close friends, just casual church acquaintances, for I hadn't spoken to her for months. "Brenda," she said, "for some reason I just can't get you and Sam off my mind. I know it sounds crazy, and please forgive me if I'm being pushy, but I just know there's something wrong. Please tell me what it is." For a few moments, I was dumbstruck. I groped for words. "No, there's nothing, Pat, really." "Please tell me what's wrong." Her voice was gentle but unyielding. Slowly, I sort of melted. Relief poured through me. To share our problem with Pat would not be breaking our second rule about telling people. Obviously, she already knew. "Sam and I have no money," I began. I told her the whole story, my reluctance diminishing to nothing. She listened sympathetically. "I just know God is going to see you through," Pat said. "I'll pray for you, but remember, He cares." "Oh, Pat, I feel a little more hopeful now. Thank you for calling." After we hung up, I had a funny yet certain confidence that God was truly, this very minute, watching over me and my family, that He did care. Certainly, if this mere acquaintance had intuited our problem somehow, then God knew about it in fine detail. The call seemed to be His way of telling me so. What a blessed relief. I felt more able now to carry through with our plan to follow God's will in absolutely everything, no matter what. That phone call got me through the day, and Pat followed up with a visit and brought along some groceries. A few days later, I looked through the food supply. A few vegetables, several jars of baby food, a can of soup, and in the freezer, two roasts. As I fought off the mild panic that once more assailed me, the phone rang again. "This is Diane," the voice of the church Sunday school teacher came over the line. "Judy is sick, and the class is getting a meal together to take to her. Can you make a meat dish?" "Why me?" I thought. Surely almost anyone else in the church could more easily spare food. Judy herself, though sick, probably had a well-stocked freezer. I opened my mouth to ask if there was someone else who could do it this time, when I suddenly remembered rule number one. What is God's will? The answer came to mind with lightning speed. Give when you are asked to give. Matthew 5, verse 42. There were no qualifications to that command. Don't quibble or rationalize. Just give. "Will a roast do?" I asked. Later, as the meat sizzled loudly in the hot skillet, I was again assailed by doubts and, worse, guilt. Was it right for a mother to reduce a family's store of food almost in half to give to someone else? But doggedly, I prepared the dish, determined to stick to my part of the deal. It was an act of faith, nothing more, nothing less. "Seek ye first the kingdom of God," I repeated to myself a few times as I prepared and delivered the roast. "And all these things shall be added unto you." "Yes, Lord, I know," I prayed, "but when?" The following Sunday, Sam and I were in the church nursery picking up Chad. I was trying not to think about what we'd eat when we got home. The second roast was gone. One can of soup. Just then, a friend, Carol, came by and, without speaking, placed an envelope in my hand. Before I could say anything, she disappeared. Sam and I just looked at each other. Then I ripped the envelope open and looked inside. "Sam," I said, "how much money do we have?" He sighed, dug into his pockets, and counted coins. 39 cents. I showed him the contents of the envelope. "We now have $50.39. "Thank God," he said, and we hugged each other with tears in our eyes. "Let's stop at the supermarket on the way home," I said. After a joyous dinner, Sam gave thanks. "Father, more than ever, I'm aware that you yourself have given us our daily bread. Thank you, but if it be your will, help me to find a job soon." Two Sundays later, the $50 was gone. This time I was in the Sunday school room right before the service began, alone except for another woman. Then one of the ministers walked up to me and handed me an envelope. "I'm supposed to give this to you," he said. "Who's it from?" "I was asked not to say." In the sanctuary before church began, I opened the envelope. I counted $150 in cash. A deep wave of God's love washed over me, and I lifted up to heaven praise I never knew I had in me to give. I was so deeply grateful for the love and caring of our congregation and for the sensitivity with which they remained anonymous donors. It is hard, I realized, to receive charity, but to me, it meant experiencing the sufficiency agency of God in ways I'd only read of in books, in ways I'd never dreamed would happen to me. From January to March, we stretched that $150 plus two paychecks, totaling $400, that finally cleared the bank. Tom still could not find a job. During that time, prayer and the study of God's Word saw me through. In the middle of March, just when our money began to give out, a man for whom Sam had occasionally worked in the past called to ask if he'd be interested in managing his shoe store. Sam accepted immediately and within a week earned his first paycheck. How we celebrated that day! And together we reflected on this astonishing fact. During our crisis, God gave us exactly what we needed, truly our daily bread. As Sam and I read the Bible today, we turn the fragile pages with a new awareness. God is faithful, worthy of utter trust in the most desperate situations. As the Apostle Paul wrote, he did not spare his own son, but gave him up for us all. And with this gift, how can he fail to lavish upon us all he has to give? Romans 8, verse 32. How true those words are, but I never felt their truth until I had a desperate need. That's all we have for today. Thank you so much for listening. Have a wonderful week, and may God bless you greatly.
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3: Good morning. Today, expect moderate rain with a high near 84. Tonight, there, TS a slight chance of rain with a low near 61. Tuesday, look for moderate rain with a high near 64. Tuesday night, expect drizzle with a low near 48. Wednesday, there is a slight chance of rain with a high near 55. Get your weather every hour right here on Mind's Eye Radio, your virtual newsstand.
4: In Belleville and O'Fallon, it's sunny and 58 degrees. In Fairview Heights, it's sunny and 60 degrees.

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0: 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Again, you've been listening to Mind's Eye Radio. I'm Joan Sharp. Until next week, happy shopping.
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2: Good morning. Today, expect moderate rain with a high near 84. Tonight, there, TS a slight chance of rain with a low near 61. Tuesday, look for moderate rain with a high near 64. Tuesday night, expect drizzle with a low near 48. Wednesday, there is a slight chance of rain with a high near 55. Get your weather every hour right here on Mind's Eye Radio, your virtual news stand.
3: In Belleville and Collinsville, it's sunny and 58 degrees. In Fairview Heights, it's sunny and 59 degrees.
4: Sometimes a change in habitat conditions can have a drastic effect on a bird population. I'm David Ginder. We'll explain how one of the loveliest of birds was brought to the edge of extinction on today's Nature Watch. The eastern bluebird, a North American native, is a cavity nester with no excavating skill. So it depended on birds like woodpeckers to provide the cavities. But as increased human populations drove woodpeckers into dark forests, bluebirds turned to hollow trees and fence posts for nesting. When metal fence posts replaced wooden ones, eastern bluebirds were in trouble. They could not escape into forests because they feed on insects found in grassy meadows. Bluebirds faced other problems. Their winter berry supply fell steadily with land clearing and competition from other birds. And starlings and house sparrows competed fiercely for their nesting sites. In the first half of this century, it's estimated that bluebird numbers dropped almost 90%. The tide began to turn when humans came to the rescue, as we'll explain tomorrow. Nature Watch is produced in association with the National Geographic Society. To find out more about your world, visit nationalgeographic.com.
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0: Welcome to Statewide Reports and Conversations from in and around Illinois and the Midwest. Local governments across the country are having to decide if the promise of economic benefit with large-scale data centers offsets environmental and consumer concerns. We'll hear more on that debate coming up this hour. A Catholic nun known for her advocacy against the death penalty was in Illinois recently to mark the 15th anniversary of the state ending capital punishment. We'll hear from the Nature Conservancy about prescribed burns and the ecological benefits. This week in Illinois history remembers an Illinois congressman arguing before the U.S. Supreme Court that African Americans were entitled to railroad accommodations equal to white passengers. And also, Governor Pritzker will talk about the evidence heard during the Illinois Accountability Commission hearings into Operation Midway Blitz in the Chicago area. That and more this hour on Statewide. This is Statewide. I'm Sean Crawford. Illinois has the fourth highest number of data centers in the U.S., and demand for them is only growing as companies want large facilities to store servers and keep them cool. But as Abasola Dehunzi reports, some lawmakers are raising concerns that new data center proposals could drive up utility costs and threaten the state's natural resources.
1: State Representative Carol Ammons of Urbana says there's a staggering demand for data centers in Illinois. Speaking at a press conference earlier this year, she says the utility companies ComEd and Ameren have received proposals for new data centers that would require a combined 44 gigawatts of electricity each year. For comparison, she says Orlando, Florida uses 1 gigawatt of electricity a year.
2: That means that the data centers waiting to connect to our grid plan need much more power than 44 Orlandos put together. You and I shouldn't have to pay.
1: The representative introduced a bill called the Power Act. It would require developers to pay for their own renewable energy to power the centers as well as grid upgrades instead of passing those costs onto local residents. But advocates for the data center industry say they already account for their impact on the energy grid, and new costs are not passed on to ratepayers.
3: I mean, the industry is 100% committed to ensuring its full cost of service, and is already doing that.
1: Brad Teets with the Data Center Coalition says these development projects help bring in revenue, which can lower a state's financial burden.
3: The cost of today's increasing electricity prices is in large part due to the need to modernize our aging grid. And when data centers enter a locality, they are taking on a greater share of the fixed costs that are leading to these increased prices.
1: Demand is growing for these data centers since they support artificial intelligence. They transmit data that are useful for large language models like ChatGPT or Google Gemini. But Aisha Josh-Kuhn, a professor at Boston University who studies energy needs for data centers, says that also means they increase the demand on the electric grid.
4: AI data centers are essentially becoming some of the largest single electricity customers in the region. So their demand is continuous and concentrated as opposed to a city's demand being spread out.
1: These facilities also generate lots of heat and require massive amounts of water to keep them cool. Xiaolei Ren is an associate professor studying the community impacts of big tech at the University of California, Riverside. He warns the centers can put stress on a region's water supply, especially as demand spikes in the summer.
5: So these millions of gallons of water requests, capacity requests from the local water infrastructure is really straining the system. And in many cases, the communities don't have that much water available to support the demand.
1: Teets says the data center industry used 39 billion gallons of water across the last year. But he says that figure is dwarfed by the half trillion gallons consumed by the food and beverage industry and the even larger amount utilized for agriculture.
3: The data center industry, has been a large water user, but by no means the largest. And we're increasingly getting more and more efficient by the day.
1: Still, some communities with more limited water supplies are worried data centers could affect their reservoirs. Republican State Senator Chapin Rose says the projects pose a unique threat to the Mahomet Aquifer, an underground layer of rock that stores and transmits usable water in east central Illinois.
6: So it is a finite resource. It is our sole source aquifer, meaning there's no other place to go for a million Illinoisans. You can't just flip a switch and turn on a spigot from somewhere else. So we got to be really careful with it.
1: Rose has introduced a separate bill that would ban data center companies from using the aquifer and require them to seek alternate water sources. Not every community is on the same page. Champaign County has enacted a one-year moratorium on new large-scale data centers while it studies the issue. Meanwhile, the Sangamon County Board voted earlier this year to approve a controversial $500 million data center project. While the legislature considers data center regulations, plans for the Illinois Quantum and Microelectronics Park in Chicago are moving forward without opposition from the state.
6: The technology that we're developing at the IQMP doesn't use these kinds of large quantities of water that I think people are concerned about here.
1: Park Director Harley Johnson says the new research and manufacturing space is being built on a different scale than AI-driven facilities.
6: The amounts of water that we're expecting to use in the project in Chicago are, you know, well within the range of what is available to any industrial customer.
1: Concerns about the costs and impacts of data centers have also reached Governor J.B. Pritzker's office. In 2019, the governor signed a law that created tax incentives to support data center operators, but in this year's budget address, he called for a pause on those incentives.
7: I'm proposing a two-year pause on authorization of new data center tax credits. With the shifting energy landscape, it is imperative that our growth does not undermine affordability and stability for our families.
1: Lawmakers are currently debating their proposals to regulate data centers and hoping to pass a bill before the spring session ends at the end of May. I'm Abisola Dehunsi.
0: One proposed data center in eastern Iowa has become the subject of a standoff between two local jurisdictions. James Kelly has more.
8: The town of Palo is usually quiet, but not tonight. People are filling into the local community center, where there's one item on the agenda, a Q&A with the mayor about Google's plan for a new data center. They're known to use lots of water, and the locals, like Dawn Drake, are concerned.
9: Is any of this water going to come from the lake? Is it going to come from the river? Also, what kind of system are they using? Do you even know that yet?
8: But people are also on edge because of a recent pivot by Google. After months of negotiating a plan to build the data center in Linn County, the company is now planning to build it in Palo. The proposed site is the same, but the land would be annexed into the city. Resident Ann Brown questions Google's motive.
10: There is absolutely no way that this big, successful company did that unless they thought or knew they would get a better deal with Palo than they did with Linn County. There's no reason for that.
8: When Google first approached Linn County, the Board of Supervisors started drafting a data center ordinance. County Supervisor Sammy Sheets says it protects the county's residents.
11: We'd seen, not just here across eastern Iowa and Iowa itself, but across the country, what had happened in different places where governments were allowing these to come into place by right, just as if it was any other sort of heavy industrial usage. And we said that's not what we should be doing. We should treat this differently.
8: Part of the ordinance requires developers to sign an economic development agreement with the county. Sheets says the focus was getting Google to pay its fair share.
11: I wouldn't be surprised if the economic package that Google offered Linn County was the most expensive they've ever offered a local government.
8: As part of the project, Google was willing to invest potentially millions each year into a special fund for things like education and infrastructure. But the deal didn't stick. Sheets says Google had issues with other parts of the ordinance, including reporting water use.
11: I don't want to explain or put motive on the company, but I do think there are some things, and I know there are some things when it came to water, the water regulations in our ordinance that caused some concern.
8: By building the data center in Palo rather than in the county, Google won't be bound by the county's new regulations. Palo Mayor Brian Bush says the city is drafting a data center ordinance of a

0: right, to figure out specifics. There's a ton of variables there.
1: Bush says Google has the right to negotiate and buy land. The question for him is about how much local control Palo can have over the project.
0: I think logically it makes sense to be open to that conversation as long as the right protections are in place and the right economic benefits are in place.
1: Google did not respond to multiple requests for comment. Linn County officials reached out to both Google and Palo with a proposed framework that they said could work for everyone, suggesting the data center be built in Linn County and then annexed into Palo over a period of time. It appears neither Palo nor Google has agreed to the idea. I'm James Kelly, IPR News.
2: Warmer weather means road crews can tackle more road projects. And with more workers on the roads, the Illinois Department of Transportation recently hosted a news conference calling on drivers to do their part to help crews make it home safely. Brian Sapp reports from Southern Illinois.
3: Okay. Paving work, bridge work, intersection reconstruction, drainage improvements, signal upgrades, and all kinds of different pedestrian access projects across our community.
4: As surely as trees leaf out and flowers blossom each spring, you can expect the number of road crews to bloom. Ben Wills, the construction engineer with the Illinois Department of Transportation District 9, says all the projects he listed means one thing.
3: It means greater exposure to both our workers and the traveling public. We need everyone's help to get the word out that safety in work zones is a priority for everyone. Last year, 35 people were lost in work zone accidents in Illinois.
5: But if you see workers in the work zone, really slow down and give them room to work, and because everyone likes to go home at the end of the day.
4: Bruce Fleming has spent 18 years working on the roads around Williamson County. He explains a recent scary moment working with his crew filling potholes.
5: And we were on a one-lane road. Well, I'm not sure what the guy was doing in his truck, but he must have been on his phone or looking down or something. When he looked up, the vehicles were all stopped. We ended up going off the road into a field and back on, and things can happen really fast.
4: Captain Josh Anderton, Illinois State Police Troop 10 commander, says ISP has already responded to 640 crashes in work zones with 90 injuries in the first 3 months of 2026. That's why he's out here each year helping raise awareness and stationing officers in construction zones.
6: Hey, we're trying to be very visible so you know we're there. There's plenty of signs posted on your approach towards the construction zone. So we are not trying to trick you to speed through there so we can ride a ticket. That's not the goal. The goal is compliance of safe driving through the construction zone.
4: Will says the key to reducing construction zone accidents remains the same. With WSIU News, I'm Brian Sapp.
2: The U.S. Justice Department has announced plans to expand efforts to seek and implement the death penalty. Meanwhile, it's been 15 years since Illinois abolished capital punishment. One of the activists who has been instrumental in advocation against the death penalty across the country has been Sister Helen Prezan. Sister Helen first started counseling people on death row in the early 80s. Her story was the inspiration for the movie Dead Man Walking. Erin Allen sat down with Sister Helen to find out why she's been motivated by the cause for decades.
7: We are at DePaul University, where you are participating in a celebration of the 15th anniversary of Illinois abolishing the death penalty. At the same time, about half of U.S. states still sentence people to death. I'm wondering if you can start by explaining, in a nutshell, why you are opposed to the death penalty.
8: Well, for one thing, I have accompanied 8 human beings to their deaths, their executions. And it's so different from being with someone in a hospital who's fading and dying of a natural death. This is a state-imposed death where a person's fully alive and then they're fully dead. And I've seen it close up. I also know all the mistakes with the death penalty. I know how selective it is, that it's almost always when white people have been murdered that the death penalty sought. I know it's always poor people. I know that there are a lot of mentally ill people that get thrown into the net. And for all these reasons, but there's nothing like seeing it close up. And that's my mission, is to get it out there to the people. And I'm a storyteller, I'm not a lecturer, and I bring them close.
7: Mm-hmm. There are people, obviously, who support the death penalty, and what they say is that it could deter crime. I also know there are people hearing this who might think capital punishment is appropriate for people who commit the worst crimes. What do you say to that argument?
8: Yeah, well, first about the deterrent.

0: occurring, and that's kind of the way it started. Surely, if people are threatened with their own death, self-preservation will keep them from murdering others. But what we found out was people weren't reflecting at all when they go to murder somebody. There's no reflection of what might happen. Mm. So we can look at the track records of the states that have done the most executions and look at the violence in those states, and you just see there's no correlation of stopping violence by executing people. Mm-hmm. The other thing is, the big moral argument that a lot of people have is the death penalty is appropriate. I had a victim's family say to me one time, my daughter is buried forever under the ground, and he's alive. Even if he gets life without parole, he can still call his mama for his birthday. Mm. He's alive and she's dead, and that's not fair, so he's got to die too. And then, of course, the moral question that comes up. Now, who deserves to kill him, and who's going to set the process in place to decide who should die for their crimes? And then you come to the Supreme Court in the Gregg decision of 76. And they said, it's only going to be for the worst of the worst murders. But you have a human society deciding what's worse for the worst. And almost always it's when white people are killed.
1: Before we got here today, we reached out to some folks who spent time on death row here in Illinois before it was abolished. One person, Anthony, is still incarcerated in a state prison. He wrote into us saying that just being on death row felt like torture to him. And this is a quote from him. I often say that I got off death row, but death row didn't get off me. Is this a sentiment you've heard before from people who have been on death row?
0: Oh, yeah. Oh, yeah. And let's just really get it clear that it is torture. The definition of torture in international circles is an extreme mental or physical assault on someone rendered defenseless. Mm. How do people justify it? You know what they do, including the Supreme Court justices? Look at what they did. Look at their crime. But human beings can always grow. There's a transcendence in us. And that was the dialogue with the Catholic Church about the inherent dignity in human beings, that we can always grow and we can always change. But people getting off a death row, it's built into your cells.
2: That's Catholic Sister Helen Prezon, a death penalty opponent. She spoke with Aaron Allen. More to come on Statewide. This is Statewide. Prescribed burns keep Illinois ecosystems alive, but insurance barriers are stopping them. A bill in the Illinois General Assembly aims to change that. Alicia Sanchez and Theron Hobson of the Nature Conservancy recently talked with Randy Eccles about the legislation that continues to face obstacles.
3: The Nature Conservancy is co-leading on a bill that would decrease barriers to getting more prescribed fire on the ground, good fire, as we call it. The Nature Conservancy co-leads in the use of prescribed fire across the state with different land trusts and NGO partners.
4: Why is legislation needed?
3: The Nature Conservancy, along with several different land trusts, nonprofit partners, have encountered more and more barriers in obtaining affordable insurance to conduct prescribed fire work. This issue is multifaceted. Sometimes the insurance is cost prohibitively expensive. Sometimes the insurance policies available will enact restrictions on the amount of controlled burns practitioners can conduct per year. Sometimes there's just simply a lack of clarity as to whether or not prescribed burns are covered or not, which is posing a lot of issues, just not for the Nature Conservancy, but our land trusts, NGO partners across the state that are also trying to leverage prescribed fire.
4: This uncertainty on the insurance situation preventing prescribed burns from happening?
3: Yes. It is a huge barrier in getting more prescribed fire on the ground, to the point where many different nonprofits and restoration groups we've spoken with do not conduct prescribed burns, which is unfortunate because it is a critical stewardship tool.
4: Theron, why are prescribed burns even necessary?
5: Illinois and most of North America is fire-adapted ecosystems. The plants and even the animals that exist in different habitats depend on fire. What fire does is it stimulates new growth and it removes a lot of built-up fuels like, you know, leaves and grasses and things like that that combust. I'm from Southern Illinois. We do a lot of work around the Shawnee National Forest, in which we have almost 400,000 acres of publicly owned land that's in conservation, not enough people to work it. The Nature Conservancy's role is shared stewardship, and we do a lot of prescribed fire with our partners down there. The U.S. Forest Service, Illinois Department of Natural Resources, and other NGOs that do prescribed fire. It's one of the most critical tools that we can use to get a lot of landscape scale conservation work done. One of the things that's critical, we burn a lot of oak hickory woodlands in Southern Illinois in the rolling Shawnee National Forest. Fire is critical for oak and hickory regeneration. Also, unfortunately, we have a lot of non-native invasive species in all of North America. They're pretty bad around the Shawnee Forest. A lot of those species are not fire adapted. Fire will tend to knock them back. It allows for our native vegetation to thrive. Oaks in particular, that when the acorns hit the forest floor, if they're sitting on 3 or 4 inches of duff or leaf material, they require being in contact with mineral soil.
4: You know, they can't penetrate the leaf.
5: No, they just sit on top and they don't germinate. Unless they're buried by a squirrel, they're not going to germinate. Removing that fuel or that duff layer helps the oaks to regenerate.
4: I hear frequently, and mainly from out west, where there's more wildfire issues, that prescribed burns sometimes are the thing that worries people, and we've heard some of them turn into big fires. Is it safer in Illinois to use prescribed burns? Is it safe out west to use them, and it's just a situation that gets out of control?
3: Illinois' Prescribed Burn Act, which Theron and the Nature Conservancy helped launch in 2009, sets forth robust safety standards. Prescribed fire practitioners have to go through multiple layers of training, as well as criteria around the conditions of the day, making sure that we're measuring the amount of wind and maintaining positive communications with local fire personnel. This legislation that we're attempting was actually modeled after Western states that have to contend with a lot of wildfire risk to add an additional layer of security. As with any outdoor activity, there are residual risks. And essentially, this legislation would add an additional layer of security in the off chance that something were to go wrong.
4: It is a highly regulated type of thing. If somebody's going to do a prescribed burn, they just don't walk out and start something up.
5: We call it prescribed fire for a reason, because there's an actual prescription that's written. Sometimes they're multi-page and they have a lot of different parameters, not only weather parameters, but safety parameters, a description of how the burn boss wants the day to turn out, how the crews are aligned, what kind of resources are on site, contingency plans if something doesn't go quite as the way you want. As far as prescribed fire, it's pretty safe. Less than 0.04 incidents occur with prescribed fire. An incident could be hopping a control line or getting out of the actual unit, but it's pretty rare.
4: Those crews, they're like fire crews, I would assume. They are there to, if it goes out of control or jumps, they can do something about it.
5: Absolutely. It takes a lot of training. The Nature Conservancy is part of the National Wildfire Coordinating Group. It's a group of different organizations from federal to state to non-government. We are held to strict guidelines and adherence. I'm an RXB2, which is a burn boss. It takes years to get to that level. I've been a burn boss for 25 years now. I would compare it to getting a master's degree in wildland fire.
4: What's gone into becoming a burn boss?
5: It's a lot of experience, for one thing. As a crew member, experience with ignition and holding and firing operations, then you kind of move up the ranks and different coursework. I've been all over the country taking courses. I did my Burn Boss Academy in Arizona. A lot different fuel conditions than we have here in Illinois. It takes a very long time. We have 7 burn bosses that work for the Nature Conservancy in Illinois, which is a lot for different chapters of the Nature Conservancy. We've got an embarrassment of riches when it comes to qualified burn personnel. We do it safe, take it very serious.
4: How many have you done over your career?
5: Hundreds. I would say I've been a burn boss for well over 300 fires.
4: When planned, they get canceled because the weather changes?
5: Absolutely.
4: Does it ever happen during a burn that suddenly you have to try to shut it down?
5: It does. I've bossed a few fires where things change a little bit and it's just not going quite right. So we have to shut it down.
4: That usually just some sort of front or weather condition moving in?
5: Yeah, wind shift, especially if you have critical infrastructure that you're trying to protect. The wind shifts, we just call it a day, shut the fire down, live to burn another day.
4: Where are people most likely to witness burns? You talk about down in the Shawnee, but if they're in central Illinois, are there areas here that could prescribe burns?
3: Oh, yes. I was just on a call with the Grand Prairie Friends, some Sangamon County groups as well. And I'm from Chicago, Cook County, which is a densely urbanized, populated environment. I'm on the north side. I'm nearby Forest Preserve, Cook County sites. And as well, we see prescribed burns in Cook County and Chicago. And I've been really heartened at how the fire practitioners have begun communicating with the local community, leveraging social media, the internet, to inform folks about prescribed burns so they know what to expect. Over the past couple of years in Illinois, we have been able to successfully educate folks about the importance of prescribed fire.
4: I was a little alarmed when I was young. The first time I saw it, I thought it was a bad fire, but it was actually a farmer doing a burn of his ditch in front of a field, and it was just sort of burning off. I asked my grandparent if we should call the fire department. He said, oh, no, they're just doing maintenance there and burn. Are there non-authorized burns occasionally that give a problem to trying to do the burns you want to do?
5: Occasionally. It's pretty common practice. I'm from about an hour west of here, Meredosia, Illinois, where I grew up at. Farmers, they burn their ditches off. They burn their levees along the river. Prescribed fire that we do is a lot more controlled. Yeah, we've got a lot of equipment, personnel that are highly trained. It's not just lighting and walking away, which does tend to happen. It's private landowners, so they're able to do what they want on their private land. If they want to do a safe, controlled burn, it's best to work with professionals.
4: Have you faced where lightning has struck and you've gotten called in because it started a burn in one of the areas that you usually maintain?
5: Yeah, I mentioned the Shawnee National Forest. Occasionally, we do get lightning strike fires or fires that are started by someone that leaves an unattended campfire. There was about a half a dozen wildfires in southern Illinois this season. We've got a crew of 10 that work in and around the Shawnee Forest. They get dispatched out along with the Forest Service partners to wildfires occasionally. They're prepared. They're ready. They know when peak wildfire season is, and they've got their gear with them, the radios ready for a call. Sometimes when it's like a red flag warning day, which is a day that you really shouldn't be doing open burning, they will be extra prepared, and sometimes even going out in the field in certain areas that we know that are fire prone, waiting.
4: Be on standby.
5: Yep, be on standby. Those young people that work on our crew, they do a lot of Western wildfire details as well.
4: Might get flown out when there's a situation.
5: Yeah, absolutely. They get dispatched out through the Interagency Dispatch Center in Murfreesboro. We had a couple years ago, one of our fire practitioners go to British Columbia in Canada, all over the West, California, Oregon, Montana.
4: Sounds like an interesting career. After a prescribed fire, what would people see now that debris has been cleared? What happens to the prairie or the area that's been burned?
5: Greens up amazingly fast. The plant response is really, really good, especially with our native plants. Illinois used to be covered by 2/3 tall grass prairie. Now we have less than 0.1% remaining. What we do have thrives on prescribed fire. For millennia, indigenous peoples have seen the impacts of fire and have done a lot of burning over the years. We kind of had a gap after the early 1900s where fire was suppressed, and then our ecosystem sort of degraded by lack of fire. And we're slowly trying to bring that back. The Illinois Prescribed Fire Council, which the Nature Conservancy helped to found a few years ago, They did a study of all the conservation lands in Illinois and the frequency of fire. And the fire needs assessment was what it was called. And it was determined that we got a real lack of fire in our native ecosystems. So they actively try to promote prescribed fire.
4: And a lack of fire probably leads to more fuel being available for fires that you don't want to have happen.
5: Exactly. Yes.
4: We're talking with Theron Hobson and with Alicia Sanchez of the Nature Conservancy. Alicia, what worries you about the current situation? Do you think this is getting well received and is going to get passed? This is an insurance fund that's being set up?
3: Yes. So currently right now we're in talks with key stakeholders such as the Illinois Department of Natural Resources, because as the bill is written, it would be a state-led program. And I'm sure I'm preaching to the choir here. The state of Illinois is facing a tight budget this year. And so we're working with the Illinois Department of Natural Resources bill lead. Senator Martwick is leading in the Senate, Representative Moeller in the House, to discuss a pay for. We're not quite sure at this point if this is going to be an educational year. I have gotten some really great feedback, knock on wood, that we might be able to move forward with some committee votes this session. But if not, we are ready to go for next session and we'll be doing this again.
4: Part of the key to setting up this fund is getting some funding.
3: Yes.
4: Got it.
3: Yes.
4: Anything else you'd like to tell us about prescribed burns or what you're trying to accomplish?
3: With the safety component, I was doing some deep digging when I was drafting this piece of legislation, and I was having trouble finding incidences or statistics of prescribed burns jumping the line. In the western states that have already established similar claim funds, we have not seen claims yet. And granted, these programs are very new, but I think that really speaks well to the safety that prescribed fire practitioners observe here.
4: Theron, anything you'd like to leave us with?
5: Yeah, so mentioning some of the western states that already have these established funds. A couple years ago, we were at a Burn Boss meeting, Nature Conservancy Burn Boss meeting in California. There was a group from Illinois. We were sitting around the table, and there was a presentation about California's prescribed fire liability fund and how it's increased the use of prescribed fire and added more prescribed burn associations. So we kind of looked at each other and was like, why can't we do that in Illinois?
2: Alicia Sanchez and Theron Hobson with the Nature Conservancy. They spoke with Randy Eccles about prescribed burns and the ecological benefits.

0: Authorities are urging the public to watch for home repair scams after recent storms that damaged homes and businesses. The Bloomington Police spokesperson, Bryce Jansen, recommends hiring a trusted contractor or talking with your insurance about who they recommend.
1: Check with them, see if they have any trusted repair technicians that can help you out. Go to a trusted family friend that has had work done in the past that got completed.
0: Jansen says there have not been any reports of scams in his city, but he says it sometimes takes time before realizing a contractor was not legitimate. The Democratic State Representative Sharon Chung is sponsoring legislation to ban contractors from approaching possible consumers for 72 hours after a disaster proclamation unless initiated by a consumer.
2: Those are those people that we're trying to regulate in a way because, again, they're the ones who are driving up costs.
0: That proposal has passed the Illinois Senate. Governor J.B. Pritzker continues to push his affordable housing plan that is emerging as a top administration priority this spring. His BUILD plan, as it's called, is a package of five bills aimed partly at making it easier to build multifamily housing statewide. Here's Pritzker on his plan at an AARP town hall.
3: It's designed to eliminate unnecessary barriers and lower costs for housing construction and renovation, produce a wider range of family-friendly housing types, and streamline permitting.
0: The Illinois Municipal League is opposed to the governor's package. They say the plan is an infringement on local housing and zoning control. The city of Chicago has not yet taken a position on the plan. We have more ahead on Statewide. Stay with us. I'm Sean Crawford. This is Statewide.
4: Welcome to This Week in Illinois History. I'm Clint Cargill. On April 28, 1941, Illinois Congressman Arthur Mitchell argued to the Supreme Court that African Americans were entitled to railroad accommodations equal to white passengers. Born to former slaves in Alabama in 1883, Mitchell attended the Tuskegee Institute and then law school at Columbia University and Harvard. He moved to Chicago and was elected to Congress in 1934 as the nation's first African American Democratic congressman. Throughout his four terms, he was the only African-American in Congress. In 1937, Mitchell purchased first-class railroad accommodations from Chicago to Hot Springs, Arkansas. When the train entered Arkansas, the conductor told Mitchell to move to the colored car. Mitchell refused. The conductor cursed at him, used racial slurs, and threatened arrest. Mitchell finally complied and found the colored car to be filthy, foul-smelling, and poorly ventilated. It also served as the smoking car for both blacks and whites. Back in Chicago, Mitchell filed suit against the railroads for discrimination and violating the Interstate Commerce Act. The lawsuit made its way to the Supreme Court, where Mitchell argued the case himself. On April 28, 1941, the Supreme Court ruled unanimously in his favor, confirming that the Interstate Commerce Act superseded state segregation laws and could enforce equal accommodations for African Americans. Although segregation on interstate trains did not end until 1955, Mitchell called his case a step in the destruction of Mr. Jim Crow himself. I'm Clint Cargill, and that's This Week in Illinois History.
0: You're listening to Statewide. A year ago, the village of Broadview near Chicago had a budget surplus and a cheery outlook. Now the western suburb is preparing for another fiscal year, and it's facing a deficit. Broadview racked up about $400,000 in its own costs due to the Immigration and Customs Enforcement facility in town. Communities elsewhere have been shielded from costs associated with their ICE facilities, but Broadview has not. Lisa Labas talked with reporters Lauren Fitzpatrick and Nader Issa about it.
5: All right, Lauren, I'm going to start with you. Tell us a little bit about Broadview as a community and how the deportation campaign and the attention has made an impact on it.
6: Broadview now is synonymous with this thing that happened there. But before, the village really flew under the radar. And in a single word, you would describe it as modest. Mm-hmm. So in size, it's smaller than most Chicago wards and has under 8,000 residents. In terms of money, it's really hard to find a house that has more than three bedrooms or costs more than about $300,000. Financially, it's been pretty stable and has kept its property taxes manageable because Broadview diversified among residential, commercial, and industrial sectors. For decades, ICE has used its building there to quietly process immigrants that they've arrested. But when federal agents flooded into the region last fall, that ICE building became a de facto detention center and a major protest site. where feds responded aggressively to the protesters. Right. For the village, that bumped up costs like police overtime.
5: So, Lauren, you and Nader looked at some other communities that also have ICE facilities, but they've had very different financial experiences. I want to hear what you learned.
6: These other communities outside of Illinois rent their jail space out to ICE, which is a practice that Illinois very specifically barred in 2021. The money that is paid per detainee, at the very least, shields these places from any extra costs, and in some cases can be profitable. The profits prompted Clay County, Indiana, which is out near Terre Haute, to expand its jail in order to be able to take in more immigrants. And those county commissioners have talked about how they were profiting back when it was $55 a day. Mm-hmm. Currently, the rate is up to $85.
5: Nader, I want to talk to you now. Walk us through a little bit about what the costs have been for Broadview. Why are they significant?
7: Because Broadview is a small village with a small budget, and some of the costs that they've added up are overtime for police officers and firefighters and EMTs. They've also had a lot of legal fees, some of it for a lawsuit where they sued the feds because the feds put up a fence blocking a street in front of the ICE facility. They've also had to spend hundreds of thousands of dollars on ambulance runs from the ICE facility. And for Broadview, which has a $21, $22 million budget, 80% of that budget is tied up in contracted union police raises and firefighter raises, other pension payments and fixed costs. And so only about $4 million is available in the village's operating budget. And these costs took up about 10% of that discretionary budget.
5: So, Nader, Broadview has asked Congress for reimbursement for these expenses and for the businesses that lost revenue. Broadview also wants the ICE facility to close. What do you think about the likelihood? Is that going to happen?
7: Yeah, well, the first thing that would need to happen would be for the Trump administration to be sympathetic to this request from Broadview and willing to provide federal emergency relief funding, as well as decide to shut down the facility. That all makes it seem pretty unlikely. The Trump administration, in fact, has sought to increase the number of immigration facilities. Broadview's new budget is also counting on this federal reimbursement. And so despite it being unlikely, the mayor has asked members of the Illinois congressional delegation for help. But her spokesperson says none of them have responded to her letter. Their offices, in response to questions from the Sun-Times, said that they're willing to help, but a few of them didn't even receive the letter from the mayor. They're also all Democrats, and if we know anything about the Trump administration, it's unlikely that they'll be the people to sway him.
0: That's reporters Lauren Fitzpatrick and Nader Issa. They spoke about Broadview with Lisa Labas.

0: Illinois' governor says ICE and those who gave orders during the Chicago immigration enforcement, known as Operation Midway Blitz, will be held accountable. NPR's Scott Detrow spoke this week with Governor J.B. Pritzker regarding the public hearings of the Illinois Accountability Commission. It held its final hearings this week, reviewing footage and hearing testimony.
1: He's a citizen! He's a citizen!
2: I just want my baby back. He's not an immigrant. He was born and raised in Chicago.
3: And they pulled him under the truck, put him in a chokehold, and started repeatedly punching him in the face.
4: That there was from a compilation of news reports and bystander video juxtaposing Trump administration statements with clips of forceful arrests. It was shown on Monday as part of public hearings happening during this week ahead of a final report being due. The Illinois Accountability Commission was created by an executive order of Governor J.B. Pritzker. Governor Pritzker joins us now. Welcome to All Things Considered.
5: Glad to be with you, Scott.
4: Today was the last day of the hearings. Lots of video, lots of testimony, as we heard. What sticks with you?
5: Well, you know, the testimony of the eyewitnesses, the people who experienced the onslaught of CBP and ICE in our streets, was very powerful. We heard from Miramar Martinez, who was a young woman who was sitting in her car. She saw ICE and CBP doing things that she knew were wrong. You know, they were going after tackling brown and black people, people with accents, people who are U.S. citizens and here legally, people who hadn't broken any laws. Mm-hmm. And she started yelling and beeping her horn. And you know what they did? They shot her 5 times. And she wasn't the only one in Chicago. There was Silverio Villegas Gonzalez, who was killed by ICE and CBP. And this all happened before people paid attention in Minneapolis. We really had to develop a playbook to deal with this. And one of those items in our playbook was everybody pull out your phone. Take a video when you see them doing something wrong. Keep evidence. And then this accountability commission took that testimony and video, live testimony from people who were there, legal experts, mm-hmm. and so on. And this was led by a federal judge, a state senior judge, and they did deep dives into 16 different investigations. They interviewed 60 eyewitnesses. They reviewed over 100 hours of ICE and CBP body camera footage, 250 different videos. Lots of work done.
4: What does accountability look like to you, though? What accountability is possible? Because these federal agents have broad immunity, if not the complete immunity that President Trump claims. What is accountability?
5: I'm glad you asked, because first of all, that evidence has already been used in federal court cases to limit ICE and CBP and what they can do on our streets. It also has been used to fight back against Donald Trump trying to deploy National Guard into our streets. Indeed, it was our attorney general who won the case at the Supreme Court that keeps National Guard from being deployed in any American city right now. So that's part of what's been done. That's an accountability item. The other, of course, is that these folks need to know that they may not be held accountable by this administration. They may not be held accountable by this Department of Homeland Security or CBP or ICE, Bovino, Homan, the rest of them. Mm-hmm. But they can be held accountable when those people are out of office, when there's a new administration or a new Congress.
4: Do you think or worry that President Trump will issue broad pardons to ICE and Border Patrol agents before he leaves office?
5: I think he's going to do that. The question is, can you really pardon the entire federal government? Can you really pardon all of CBP and ICE? Maybe he will. But also, people can be held civilly liable for mm-hmm. their personal actions here. So they look, what I want people to know is, if you're an ICE agent, a CBP agent, and you're on the streets of any American city, we're keeping track. And if you do something wrong now, you're going to be held accountable later. So think twice before you break the law.
4: On that topic of later accountability, I'll just note, it's not the point of the question, but I'll just note you're mentioned in the conversation about people thinking of running for president in the next election. When a new administration comes in, what do you want to see the federal government do reviewing what happened in Chicago, what happened in Minneapolis, what happened elsewhere?
5: Well, I think it would start with a change in the House of Representatives, a change in the Senate, which could happen as early as January of 2027. And that is with hearings. You know, this Republican Congress is unwilling to hold any hearings or ask any questions. Mm-hmm. It's one of the reasons why everybody's paying attention to our Accountability Commission, because we're the only people who are asking those questions and taking a record. So I believe you're going to see that investigation begin in 27. I think it's appropriate. Look, we all should know what's happened. People should know across the country, even if they live in neighborhoods that haven't been under attack yet, but because this should never happen again.
4: To that point, though, you know how partisan the environment is. You know how much AI and other factors are just making up facts right now. You know that a lot of people are going to see this report and say, that's a report that came from a Democratic governor, a partisan actor, and therefore I'm not going to read it. I'm not going to believe what I heard from it. How do you get information to break through in this environment?
5: Well, first, we had testimony from Republicans at this commission, so it isn't some sort of partisan endeavor. We had the leader of the Republicans in the House of Representatives. He's now retired, but he came back in order to appear before the commission. He talked about free and fair elections and the problem of deploying people who are wearing uniforms and masks and automatic weapons and doing that in and around an election, which I believe is going to happen in November. And he warned us against that. And you've seen Republicans stand up against this administration. Mm-hmm. I do not believe that standing up for democracy has to be some partisan endeavor.
4: You just mentioned your concerns about the November election. I'm curious what you have learned from this commission, what you will take going forward about how state government, how local government can react if there's a strong federal presence again in November or another time.
5: Okay, well, I think everybody needs to understand that the Supremacy Clause of the Constitution does allow the federal government to have their laws are supreme over state laws. Having said that, there are ways for states to stand up and push back. I'll give you an example. I believe that in the November elections, you're going to see in state after state, you're going to see Democratic governors deploying people to protect polling places, to make sure that even if there are people wearing uniforms, ICE and CBP, standing around near polling places, that we're going to be able to escort people into the polling places. We're going to be able to communicate with people to make sure that they know that what ICE and CBP are doing is simply designed to scare you, and that it's your opportunity at this moment to stand up for democracy, to do the right thing. This may be the toughest moment, but it is the most crucial moment for people to get out and vote.
4: We've only got a little bit of time left, but you're talking about state authorities perhaps confronting federal authorities outside polling stations. Is that a scenario you're talking about?
5: It's very important to recognize that we're not talking about confrontations with any kind of weapons or anything like that. We are talking about peaceful protests. We are talking about, remember, these elections, all across the country, elections are controlled by the states.
0: That's Governor J.B. Pritzker. He spoke with Scott Detrow. The Illinois Accountability Commission held its final hearings this week regarding the Trump administration actions during Operation Midway Blitz, and it submitted its final report. That's all for Statewide this week. Thanks for joining us, and be sure to join us next time for more reports and conversations from in and around Illinois and the Midwest. You can find us where you get your podcasts through the NPR app and at nprillinois.org. I'm Sean Crawford. 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
1: Good morning. Today, expect moderate rain with a high near 84. Tonight, there, TS a slight chance of rain with a low near 61. Tuesday, look for moderate rain with a high near 64. Tuesday night, expect drizzle with a low near 48. Wednesday, there is a slight chance of rain with a high near 55. Get your weather every hour right here on Mind's Eye Radio, your virtual newsstand.
2: In Belleville and Fairview Heights, it's sunny and 65 degrees. In O'Fallon, it's sunny and 63 degrees.
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4: Welcome to your second hour of news for Monday, May the 4th, 2026, starting with the obituaries from the St. Louis Post-Dispatch. Ponte, P-O-N-T-E, Manuel Ponte. From the Belleville News Democrat, Bagley, B-A-G-L-E-Y, Dr. Amanda Bagley. Huller, H-U-L-L-E-R, Robert Huller, Sr. Weston, W-E-S-T-O-N, Sharon Weston. From the Springfield State Journal Register, Sanders, S-A-N-D-E-R-S, Errol R. Sanders. Henry, H-E-N-R-Y, Patricia M. Henry. Pruitt, P-R-U-E-T-T, Thomas Virgil Pruitt. Moving to On This Day in History, May 4th, 1471, Battle of Tewkesbury, Gloucestershire, final battle between the houses of Lancaster and York. See Prince of Wales, Edward of Westminster, killed, and King Henry IV returned to his throne, restoring political stability to England until his death in 1483. 1493, Spanish Pope Alexander VI decrees in the papal bull Inter Catera that all lands west of the line 100 leagues west of any of the islands of the Azores or the Cape Verde Islands belong to Castile, ultimately dividing the Americas between Spain and Portugal. 1814, King Ferdinand VII of Spain signs the decree of the 4th of May, returning Spain to absolutism. 1904, United States begins construction of the Panama Canal. 1979, Margaret Thatcher becomes the first woman to be elected Prime Minister of the United Kingdom. 2008, in film and TV, Seth MacFarlane reaches an agreement worth $100 million with Fox to keep Family Guy and American Dad on television until 2012, making him the world's highest paid television writer. Today in music, 1959, first Grammy Awards. Perry Como and Ella Fitzgerald win major awards. Today in sport, 1869, Cincinnati Red Stockings play their first official baseball game, defeating the Great Western Baseball Club 45-9. Famous birthdays today: Archibald McDowell, 1900, Hansi McBurick, 1928, Keith Haring, 1958. Celebrity birthdays: Betsy Rawls in 1928, Audrey Hepburn 1929, Richard Jenkins is 79, Randy Travis is 67, Mike Durnt is 54, Rory McIlroy is 37. Deaths on this day: Amy Bompland 1852, Joseph Bronstito 1980, Adam Yauch, 2012, Don Shula, 2020. That's everything that happened on this day.
5: I'm speaking with SIU Lehigh baseball coach John Lyons. Coach, congratulations on the win. You're 15-6 now, and a sweep of Lindenwood, a pretty big rival school. It was a tie game at one point. What made that response so big to make it 11-8?
6: You know, we played three really tight games with them all weekend. We knew today was going to be a dogfight, and the response we had after they put up four in the top of the seventh to come back and put up three, we had talked about that at some point in time you're going to get punched in the mouth and we have to respond. And our guys did. You could just see it. They were not happy that, you know, we had given up a four spot, and they came into the dugout and knew what the plan was going to be offensively, and they responded. And so really happy about that.
5: Yeah, you had a few pitching changes. You had Jace, Porter, and then Joe, and then you had Noah, I believe, to close it. What do those pitching changes bring to maybe step up the defense a little bit?
6: No, I got you. Jace Phillips got us a solid start, and Porter Kahn did a nice job out of the pen. I think we pushed him a little bit further into that third inning, and he just lost command a little bit. So it's kind of the next guy up, and we brought Joe Martin in. It wasn't his day. Didn't necessarily have his best stuff, and Noah Johnson came in and did a really nice job for shutting the door, and really gives him a lot of confidence and gives the team a lot of confidence in him coming into the ballgame.
5: Yeah, Noah, I believe, is a freshman.
6: Yes.
5: And, it's such a young age. When he comes in to close that game, what kind of confidence just is put into him as a freshman?
6: Well, as we get into May here, Lacey, not a freshman anymore is what we said. He's got 45 games under his belt. But, no, you're right. This was really the first time he's kind of been put into that situation. But he has pitched really, really well the last couple weeks. And he just seemed to be in rhythm. And, we did a really nice job. So I think now, we get to the end of the year, these guys are they're not really treated like freshmen anymore. But he did a really good job and showed the maturity that he has made over the course of this year.
5: Yeah, I have a couple more for you. So all of these seniors, and I know it's not senior day, but what do they mean to you?
6: The seniors are almost like a security blanket. They've been, some of them have been with me for 4 years. A lot of them have been here for 3 years. You've really got to know them. You're invested in them, and they are invested in you. To see them have success and get a big weekend sweep, that means a lot, and set up a big weekend next weekend at Eastern Illinois, it does. It just means a lot. But, we've got a lot of baseball to play yet. And we're excited to see what that group of guys can do for us.
5: Yeah, Ryan Nedgewich, he's a possible draft pick. He could very much get an offer. What assets has he brought to this team?
6: Yeah, he's a really talented player, and I think you never know what opportunities lie ahead for, the talented baseball players. So he doesn't think about it. We don't really think about it. It's really about just showing up each day and putting your best effort forward and making sure for him, it's about, let's not waste any of our at-bats. Let's make sure we're getting good pitches to hit and putting good swings on the baseball. He's obviously having a tremendous year. He's got 20 plus home runs and produces for us out of the middle of the lineup. He's a great ball player. We're excited to see what his future holds after the season. Like we said, we're going to rely on him and need him down the stretch.
5: And finally, speaking of what you just said there with good hits and at bats, Cooper Eggert, as a freshman, hit a home run. I believe, I don't remember if it was to tie it or if it was to add to the lead, but what does he bring to the team?
6: You know what? He was a guy that was injured, and he's been getting opportunities and really answering the bell, but what's nice for him, you had asked the previous question about the seniors. What those older guys do and provide an example for Cooper about what it's supposed to be like and what it ought to look like, it kind of takes the pressure off. You know, he gets to hit down in the bottom of the lineup and, you know, gets an opportunity to get some good pitches to hit, and he puts good swings on them. And so he's kind of in the best situation where he's got a lot of leadership and older guys to be a great example for him. And he's just learning from those older guys, and hopefully it will help him as his career goes on.
5: Coach, congratulations on the sweep. Best of luck to end the season, and thank you so much for your time.
6: Thank you, Allison.
5: I'm speaking with Chase Plumer, a senior shortstop for the SIUE baseball team. Chase, you've been a four-year starter, and I understand it's not senior day, but what has it meant to you to play here?
7: It's meant a lot just to be able to play as many games as I've been fortunate enough to play. And just the amount of teammates I've had over the years is probably my favorite part. And just being able to have those connections for the rest of my life and over my career.
5: What has Coach Lyons meant to you?
7: He's meant a lot because, I mean, this is my only D1 offer out of high school, and then he has had a lot of faith in me coming in, and he was had enough faith to start me from the time I was a freshman, and it's been like that every time, every year. So,
5: with being a four-year starter, what hard work has just gone into just getting you to where you are now?
7: I think just the amount of time over the 4 years that I put in with the rest of the guys on my own or with the team, or even like in the summers, you know, like going through seasons like that, it's just it takes a lot, but it's very worth it whenever you see it pay off as a team and individually.
5: Yeah, you've come up big, you know, with at-bat, being the shortstop. What really goes into those big moments?
7: I think just slowing it down and just being present and not trying to do too much and just, like, realizing what you're trying to do and just being confident and allow your work to pay off as it does. So.
5: Yeah, Cooper Egger hit a home run, big moment for the freshman. Noah Johnson, a freshman as well, closing it out. What does he bring what do both of those players and the entire freshman class bring to the team, especially the veterans?
7: I think this freshman class has got a lot of potential to be a special group, and they're showing it now. And just like you said, like, Coop's coming up big for us this year, and so is Noah Johnson. So they're showing, like, their talents this early as freshmen, so I'm excited to see what they can do.
5: Yeah, Ryan Nedrich has had quite the year. He's a possible draft pick. What does he bring, you know, as a person and as an athlete?
7: Yeah, Nedge is a great guy. You know, he's always going to be positive. He's never a negative guy, and I've been around him for the last 3 years all the time, so I really enjoy being around him and just the work he puts in. It's awesome to see it pay off for a guy that treats people so well.
5: Yeah, and speaking of positivity, players like Mac, another senior, and all the guys bring a lot of positivity from the dugout. What does that bring to the team in terms of just the confidence and just positive vibes of the team? What does that bring?
7: Yeah, I think it brings a consistent vibe that we have every day to the field, and just knowing that we're going to be there for each other and we're going to have guys like that to bring the energy. Because we play a lot of games. Some days you're not the most energetic, and some days you are, but it's nice to have those guys being consistent and bringing it every day.
5: Yeah, and finally, Senior Day, I believe, is the 17th. I believe that's the last game of the series. What do you think will be going through your head that day?
7: It's going to be pretty wild to end it here, which I'm pretty glad that we get the opportunity to end it at home, because, I mean, I've played so many games here, and then to have the last three games at home, just in front of a good crowd and senior day would be really fun.
5: Chase, thank you so much. Congratulations.
7: Yep, thank you.
5: I'm speaking with Ethan Willoughby, a senior third baseman for the SIUE baseball team. Ethan, first off, congratulations. It was sweep of Lindenwood, a pretty big rival school.
7: Yep.
5: And it was a pretty crazy game. It was tied 7-7, 8-7. You guys responded and won 11-8. What made that happen?
7: I think it's just the veteran group that we have. You know, we've all been together for 3 to 4 years, and it's just the response and the grittiness that this group has, and just how close we are together just helps us, you know, compete and play. Josh Heider with the big swing to tie the game, which gave us a lot more confidence, especially off the Rakers, who's a really good arm for them. But, you know, we just kept grinding and grinding through. We would score, they would score. It was kind of back and forth all day, and we just kind of held on to it, and we just stuck with it, and then Noah Johnson closed the door out for us.
5: Yeah. Noah is a freshman. He, speaking of which, he closed out that game. And Cooper Egger as well hitting that home run. What do these freshmen bring?
7: It's a really good freshman group. They're young, obviously, they're freshmen, but I think it helps a lot that this team is older, so they learn a lot from us. We're teaching them every day of practice. We all work hard, they work hard, but Cooper Egger has stepped up big for us this year, and so is Noah. Noah's just starting to throw really well now, and he's just been really dominant for us. Cooper's just, his bat is hot, and you can't take that out of the lineup. So.
5: Yeah, you had a couple of hits today as well. What does it always mean to you to come up for the team like that?
7: Being an older guy, you just have to know what the job is to do, and they're kind of banking on you as being the older guy, and but you just don't put too much pressure on yourself. Just play the game that you've been playing for 18 years and just having fun. But it's awesome, just helping out the team and do whatever you can to win.
5: Yeah, and I know it's not senior day, but what has it meant to you to play here, and what has Coach Lyons meant to you?
7: It's been awesome. I've been here all 4 years. Wouldn't change it for anything. Coach Lyons, I love him to death. He's been my guy since I've been recruited here. It's just, the culture and the community, and it's just like a family here. It's like a family away from home is the best way to put it. I wouldn't change it for anything, and I'd come back here if I could.
5: There's two more series. What are your thoughts on the teams you're playing, and what needs to happen to maybe possibly sweep them both?
7: Just continue playing good baseball. You just take one game at a time. You don't look ahead. We have a big week this week against Eastern. No midweek, so we just prepare all week. Come Friday, we take game one, and then we go from there, and then see what happens in that weekend. And then, senior day, anything can happen. The standings are pretty close right now, so. But we just take care of business next week, and I think we'll be on the right side.
5: Yeah, and finally, Ryan Nedrich, he is a possible draft pick. What does his talent bring to the team?
7: Nedrich is my guy. He's one of the best hitters I've ever seen. He does a great job. He's been a special player for us this year. And, really

0: on the win and the sweep of Lindenwood, a big rival school. It was tied 7-7. Lindenwood scored to make it 8-7. The whole team responds and makes it an 11-8 win. Wow, what was really making that turnaround there?
1: The team committed into the approach. Everyone battling, fighting for, they scored four there in the seventh inning, and we just responded, coming back, not giving up, and scoring three there again in the eighth. And, just battling all the way and fighting till the end and come up on top.
0: I understand it's not senior day, but what have all these seniors meant to you?
1: All the seniors meant big part. They've all been role models to me ever since I came in here my freshman year. It's very E-Dub, Jace, Mac, they've all been very big role models. I just look up to them, I fight with them. We're all on the same page. We all talk together. We all talk our approach. And, they play a huge role in just keeping the team up and motivated, and big leadership role. They keep everyone up to standard and just a big role.
0: Yeah, you've had quite the year this year. You are a possible draft pick. If you end up going, you're getting an offer, or coming back, like, what has it meant to you to play here?
1: SIUB's been a big part of me. I committed here when I was in high school, and I found a home here, and I thought it was gonna be homey. It really has lived up to the potential, and it's been my whole life where I've been here, and I found amazing people here, and it's gonna be always be home to me and always be a part of my life, and it's a very special place to me. So I'll always come back here whenever I can, and this will always be home to me.
0: Yeah, as I said, you've had quite the year this year. Like, what hard work has gone into just getting you to where you are?
1: Just keeping up with my work every single day, working day in, day out. Just knowing my abilities and not doing too much and sticking to my approach and trusting myself. And, everything will do its own. And just sticking to that and keep working to get better. And I know you can always get better, so just keep working hard.
0: Two freshmen had big parts today. Cooper Eggert with that home run, as well as Noah Johnson closing out that game. What do the freshmen bring, to the team, especially with, the veterans, junior, seniors, etc.?
1: They're awesome. They're being a huge part of the team. Cooper, another fellow lefty of mine, we're always talking. We're always telling each other our approaches and, tipping off him. I still tip off him, even though I'm a veteran, but we still talk, and we both take tips off each other. And he's a big role. He's going to be a beast in the future. I always tell him to make my little record. So that's what I want him to do. So he's going to be a beast, and he plays a big role. And then Noah Johnson, same thing. He's keep him rolling. He works so hard every single day, and he has all the confidence in the world to do his best.
0: Ryan, thank you so much. Best of luck. Congratulations.
1: Thank you so much.
2: Hello and welcome to this week's edition of The Athletic St. Louis Style. My name is Don Pavlicek, and thank you very much for joining me today. Let's begin with some hockey, some Blues hockey, or related stories to the Blues anyway. Story here by Jeremy Rutherford. Tony X, 10 years later, how a viral tweet led to a hockey love story you won't believe. His name is Tony Holmes, but if you're an NHL fan, you likely know him as Tony X. For those who aren't familiar or need a refresher, Holmes was at his apartment in St. Louis on April 25th, 2016, planning to watch a St. Louis Cardinals game on TV. But the St. Louis Blues were in the playoffs against the Chicago Blackhawks, and Game 7 of their series was airing on the network's primary channel, Fox Sports Midwest, with the Cardinals game moved to an alternate channel. Holmes, 26 years old at the time, was aware of the Blues, but didn't play hockey or pay attention to it. It wasn't my thing, and I just never gave it a chance, the now 36-year-old tells The Athletic. I have no idea why I didn't change the channel. But it was St. Louis and Chicago, and the two cities have always had a rivalry, no matter what sport. Holmes stayed tuned in, and like he does with other sports, began live tweeting the game from his account at Soulou City. I guess it's S-O-I-O-U City. This is the first time I've ever watched hockey in this

0: This S has been lit for these first 45 seconds. White people have been hiding hockey from us for years, bro. This S lit. He cringes now at some of the choices, like writing lit multiple times. In 2016, that was just the word, he says. Back then, you couldn't go anywhere without hearing that something was lit. As far as the curse words, Holmes laughs because he never speaks that way in front of his parents, Tony and Scarlett. My mother said, "Oh, no, I don't think that's my son," he says. But in the moment, Holmes was glued to the game, tied 2-2 in the third period, and grabbed for his phone. "I don't know who this Patrick Kane guy is, but we got to stop him." In his quiet third-floor apartment, Holmes shrieked when the Blues' Troy Brower scored the go-ahead goal. But after what happened in that same building during the Cardinals' epic come-from-behind win in Game 6 of the 2011 World Series, he couldn't celebrate too loudly. "I was jumping up and down, and my neighbors called the police on me," he says. As time ticked down, the Blackhawks pulled goalie Corey Crawford for an extra attacker, and as Crawford skated off the ice, Holmes tweeted again, "This dude just said F it and left." His social media went ablaze. He began the night with 2,000 followers, and shortly after the Blues' 3-2 victory, that total had tripled. "I'm curious who was the first person to say, 'Oh, this is funny,' and retweeted," Holmes says. "I was like, where are all these people coming from?" One of those new followers was Nikki Mirawelli, then a 21-year-old San Jose Sharks fan living in California. It blew up on hockey Twitter. "We were all retweeting his tweets," Mirawelli, now 31, says. "When he wrote, 'The goalie just said F it and left,' it sent me through the roof. I was like, this dude is hilarious. That's when I said, okay, I'm following him." What came next was a blur. The tweets led to stories being written about Holmes, an appearance on Good Morning America, and over the 10 years since have resulted in his meeting an A-list actor and a wrestling superstar. But even if the script writers of Hollywood and the WWE couldn't match what would come next between Holmes and Mirawelli. Appearing on Good Morning America on April 28, 2016, Holmes was interviewed by co-host and former NFLer Michael Strahan. During this segment, Blues legend Brett Hull invited him to attend the team's next playoff series against the Dallas Stars. On May 3rd, Holmes attended Game 3 between the Blues and Dallas Stars at the Enterprise Center. It was his first hockey game in person. "I went from a nobody to now I'm having an ESPN camera follow me around," he says. Blues won 6-1, and after the game, Holmes was taken down to the locker room where he met several players. He met the Blue Crew dancers and took so many pictures that, "Honestly, my face was hurting from smiling," he says. And there's a picture of him with the Blue Crew, members of the Blue Crew here. They don't give names, but I thought, no, Brett Hull's not in there. Kind of funny because my daughter's a Blue Crew member now, today's world, the last 3 years. The night was lit and Holmes was hooked. The Blues beat the Stars in 7 games, and while they would fall to the San Jose Sharks in the next round, he still watched the rest of the NHL playoffs. "I saw how fun and fast this sport was," Holmes said. "I was locked in." Holmes wouldn't have to wait the decades that many long-suffering Blues fans did for the franchise's first cup. That came in 2019, of course, with a lot of high drama along the way. One of the most memorable moments came in the Western Conference Final against San Jose. In Game 3, the Sharks won 5-4 in overtime on a game-winning goal that was scored after an illegal hand pass that went uncalled by officials. The controversial victory gave them a 2-1 series lead. "I don't think I've ever been as mad at any sporting event than that hand pass," he says. Holmes was irate and went to social media to vent. On the West Coast, Mirawelli was engaged in the series too, watching her Sharks and tweeting from her account @_NHL Sharks. The two had followed each other 3 years earlier, but never really interacted, she says. Mirawelli saw one of Holmes's tweets on her timeline, perhaps a retweet of someone else, and clicked on his profile. "It asked if I wanted to follow him," Mirawelli says. "I was like, huh, that's weird." Holmes had soft-blocked her account, a maneuver on social media in which someone blocks and then quickly unblocks someone to force an unfollow. "He soft-blocked me because he didn't like my tweets about the series," Mirawelli says. Holmes wouldn't admit that at first, but does now. She knows this. She's the most boring, obnoxious sports fan ever, he says. If you're a fan of a team that's playing hers, you're going to hate her. I couldn't take it. I didn't want to be mean, so I was like, let me get around this. Mirelli reached out, and the two decided to refollow each other. The Blues beat the Sharks in 6 games, and then the Boston Bruins in 7 games, which meant Mirelli had to see all of Holmes' gleeful posts during the cup run. He was so annoying, she says. I was like, okay, we get it. The Blues won the cup. I was happy for him, but also kind of jealous because you're still kind of new here and haven't really been through a lot. Holmes attended the Cup Parade, making eye contact with the Blues' Robert Thomas and Jordan Binnington, and they recognized me, he says. That was in June 2019. For the next several months, Holmes and Mirelli exchanged casual tweets about the San Francisco Giants, 49ers, and Golden State Warriors. Then, in January 2020, they traded phone numbers. The text messages quickly grew to thousands, and the FaceTiming lasted hours. I tell people this all the time. He was my best friend first, Mirelli says. My days didn't feel complete unless I had talked to him. I was realizing more and more how much I wanted to be with him. They would have made plans to meet in person, but that was the start of the COVID-19 pandemic, so they couldn't travel. Finally, in April 2021, 5 years after following each other on social media, and a year after beginning what felt like more than a friendship, they met for the first time. Mirelli made the 4-hour flight from San Jose to St. Louis, where Holmes picked her up at the airport. Instead of welcoming her at the security gate or baggage claim, he purposely waited in the parking lot in his black Mustang with his black Labrador retriever, Asha. He knew that I was a huge animal lover, and seeing Asha and him at the same time would make me instantly comfortable, and it did, she says. I just kept looking at him like, oh my gosh, you're real. We were FaceTiming, so I know he was real, but just being in that car, it was surreal. Meeting in person was different, Holmes says. It was kind of like meeting again for the first time, but everything flowed so normal just after a few minutes. It was good to have been friends before we started dating. Mirelli stayed in St. Louis for a week, and when she returned to San Jose, she cried for 2 days. I missed him so much, she says. He was the best part of my life. They made plans to see each other once a month, meeting in the middle of their two cities wherever they could. In January 2022, they attended the NHL's Winter Classic between the Blues and Minnesota Wild in Minneapolis. That's where Holmes met actor John Hamm, a Blues fan. I should say John Hamm, a noted Blues fan. Is that John Hamm? Holmes remembers thinking. I didn't say anything, but then he walks up to me and says, are you effing Tony? How the hell does John Hamm recognize me? We talked for a few minutes and he said, I see you on social media and you're funny. Then Holmes met wrestler Philip Jack Brooks, better known as CM Punk. They went on the ice together, and Brooks even made a video to send to Mirelli's brother, a huge fan. He's one of the biggest wrestlers in the world, Holmes says. Of all the things I've gotten to do, I would say that Winter Classic was probably the coolest moment. But number one on the list, Holmes beams, was I met my future wife. In November 2023, after a year and a half of long-distance dating, Mirelli left her job in education in San Jose and moved to St. Louis. They stayed in St. Louis for a year and eventually decided to move to San Jose together. Holmes works in computer networking and was able to transfer within his company. The couple has been in San Jose since September 2024, and hockey remains at the heart of their relationship. They attended 6 Sharks games this season, including 2 against the Blues. One game, Holmes was wearing his Vladimir Tarasenko jersey when the team's mascot, Sharky, dumped popcorn on him. I'm digging the road games, he said. I like being a villain. Even in enemy territory, Holmes has been stopped by opposing fans. I was sitting at a Sharks table thinking nobody's going to recognize me. And then, what's up, Tony? You that Blues fan? Can I get a picture, he says. Once, Holmes was even spotted when he wasn't in Blues colors. He's going to kill me for saying this, but he was wearing a Sharks jersey, Mirelli says. He was getting food, and somebody walked by and said, hey, it's Tony X from Twitter. Holmes doesn't see how that's possible, especially how long it's been, he says. You've been following this journey for a while, if you can recognize me 10 years later. That it's been 10 years and how they connected still doesn't seem possible either. When Mirelli introduced Holmes to her extended family, they asked how the two met. I'm like, how much time do you have for me to tell this story, Mirelli says. The short version is we met online, but then they're like, oh, on a dating app? I tell them, well, not really, but Twitter is a dating app if you try hard enough, because clearly it worked for us. Holmes recently purchased a ring for Mirelli and is making plans to propose. I've just got to find the right moment, he says. Mira Willey is aware of what's coming. She designed the ring and knows what her next step will be. I'm so excited to plan a hockey-themed wedding, she says. Not like a total hockey-themed wedding, but definitely some hockey stuff. I'm going to try to get as much shark stuff in there and less blue stuff as possible. Sharky has already been booked. What about Louie, the Blues mascot? I don't know if Louie is going to get on a plane, Holmes says, laughing. Ask about potential baby names in the future. Mirawelli jokes that she likes Joe after former San Jose players Joe Pavelski and Joe Thornton. She mentions Macklin, too, after current Shark star Macklin Celebrini. I tweet all the time when Macklin Celebrini does well. Boy or girl, I don't care. I'm naming my firstborn Macklin, she says. Tony's like, no, you're not. Imagine thinking about any of this 10 years ago. A woman from California is marrying a man from Missouri because she liked a tweet and then liked him. We probably would have never crossed paths, but because of the Blues and Blackhawks, I found my soulmate, Mirawelli says. When he comes home from work, I'm like, I can't believe I get to spend the rest of my life with you because of a hockey Twitter. I don't know if you've seen the movie The Butterfly Effect, but one small thing can literally change everything, Holmes says. Those tweets sent my entire life. My life took a left turn and never went the same way again. Just posting some funny remarks, the hockey community changed my life. Let's read another hockey story here that has Blues connections. From 1,000 NHL games straight into broadcasting, Eric Johnson looks like an absolute natural. And there's a picture of him. Says Eric Johnson has benefited from his work between the benches from knowing what it's like to play against stars such as Connor McDavid. And there's a picture of Eric Johnson talking to Connor. He's in a plaid light blue suit, two-piece, three-piece suit. He's got a vest there with a gray tie, smiling at Connor McDavid. That's the picture on the right. And the picture on the left, he's got a thumbs-up gesture there with his right hand, smiling with the headset on his head, between the ears, an open collared dress shirt, and I guess kind of a light brown sport coat or sport top. And he's set up in his spot there between the benches. The story's by Michael Russo. As much as George Costanza may have thought the extent of being a good color man was making interesting comments during the game, there's a lot more that goes into it. In fact, as many ex-hockey players discover, the instant they first walk into a broadcast booth or position themselves between the benches for the first time, the sensory overload can freeze even the most experienced and successful former player. Being a good color analyst is more than just looking good and having insight. With an earpiece in, you're talking and listening to the producer, sometimes more than you're listening to the play-by-play. You're discussing what replays you want to show, what to illustrate with the telestrator, and of course, trying to make intelligent, coherent points in 10 to 12 seconds without stepping on your partner. And you're doing all this while hoping you don't miss a thing in the action. I did Mark Messier and Chris Chelios' first ever game, two of the all-time greatest players, and we took the headsets off after the first period, and both of their heads were just spinning, said longtime ESPN play-by-play guy and studio host Steve Levy. Like they had no idea. Imagine how many games those guys had seen on TV and played in, and they couldn't even get out of the way for a replay. I was laughing my ass off at them. Eric Johnson was not one of those people who thought TV broadcasters simply showed up to the rink at 7:08 p.m., put a headset on, and started talking from the drop of the puck. This is a defenseman who went number one in the 2006 draft, that was with the St. Louis Blues, played more than 1,000 NHL games, and was the first teammate Colorado Avalanche captain Gabriel Landeskog handed the Stanley Cup to after the then longest-serving Denver pro athlete won it all in 2022. But Johnson recalls wanting to be an announcer more than a hockey player while growing up in Minnesota. He idolized play-by-play guys such as Gary Thorne and color analysts such as Bill Clement and Barry Melrose. Whenever his dad, Bruce, flooded their backyard rink in Bloomington, Johnson would announce every play he made on the ice in his head. Today, freshly removed from an 18-year NHL career, Johnson feels grateful that at just 38, he's already one of ESPN and ABC's top national color analysts after barely getting his feet wet doing TV and radio with Altitude Sports in Colorado. He never expected that 365 days after preparing to play in Game 1 of the Avs-Dallas Stars, he would be between the benches back in Dallas, calling maybe the NHL's best first-round playoff series, Minnesota versus Dallas on ABC. Friday night, he'll be in Salt Lake City calling Game 6 6 of the Utah-Vegas series with Bob Wischusen on ESPN. Erickson Absolute and Natural, said longtime color analyst Ray Ferraro. I've been so impressed how seamless he's made this transition look, especially the challenge of not getting overwhelmed by all the things that go with just calling the game. He just stepped right in and made it look easy. In Dallas, between the benches, it's like a phone booth. There's no room. The Stars' spare goalie is sitting right at your feet. The visitor's bench has a little glass door beside you that trainers are constantly going in and out of. There's a wooden bar between you and the ice to keep you away from leaning over the boards. There's no place to put your stuff. The tiny monitor, I don't even know what size it is, but we don't have a big TV that people are watching from at home. That's why Ferraro was so impressed when, during a wild coach's challenge of a penalty called on Brock Faber for shooting the puck over the glass in Game 2 of Wild Stars, Johnson pointed out that the puck had actually been a deflection because he could see a black puck mark appear on Maverick Bork's stick tape from the deflection. As Johnson predicted, the penalty call was rescinded. Despite all of the potential distractions, Johnson says he didn't find the transition hard. Nowadays, you're on your phone and you're on your computer and you have the headphones going and you might have a podcast you're listening to and doing 15 things at the same time. So I don't feel overstimulated when I was doing it. So I didn't feel overstimulated, Johnson said moments after interviewing former Avalanche teammate and current Stars winger Mikko Rantanen before Game 2. It just felt fun. If you're not having fun, you're not going to come across as if you're having fun, and no one's going to have fun listening to you. I just had to practice it, and it took less practice than I thought. But it's been a great transition because I don't think it would be for everybody. Because some people miss the game so much when they retire, and you're right there between the benches. But it's been a great transition for me because you stay close to the game, and I don't miss playing. So it's been perfect, and I love to travel. You travel, I love hockey, and I get to watch hockey. On October 24th, Levy did the play-by-play for Johnson's first game on ESPN Plus in Buffalo. Even in the open, he was good right away, Levy said. He makes good little subtle points, really subtle. The other night, he was talking about a face-off and pointed out right away that as a defenseman, he would have noticed. They have no right-handed shot off the draw, so you don't have to worry about them going for a one-timer off the draw. Johnson being so good didn't shock Levy, because Levy's one of the biggest reasons Johnson landed at ESPN so quickly after his playing career ended. Last summer, when Johnson didn't sign with an NHL team, Philadelphia Flyers president Keith Jones and general manager Daniel Briere offered him a job in the front office. Johnson considered it, but decided to try broadcasting instead. His first gig doing color was during the Avs University of Denver alumni game last August. Altitude liked him so much that it offered him to get him reps doing DU and Air Force college games for a few $100 apiece. He then did studio work and radio for some Avs games. But Levy remembered how good Johnson was even before that. In 2024, at the first of the now annual NHL broadcasting camp, the league opens this up to any retired or soon-to-be-retired hockey player who wants to consider broadcasting. Faculty members include Levy, Kenny Albert, Eddie Olczyk, Brian Boucher, Catherine Tappan, Jody Shelley, and Flyers host and reporter Ashlyn Sullivan. Players are sent homework before they arrive, and then over 2 days at the NHL offices in Manhattan, rotate between doing studio, sideline work, and working in a broadcast booth in real TV studios. There are talent scouts there from ESPN, TNT, Sportsnet, and NHL Network. Participants are sent home with tapes and notes from the faculty on how to improve. Brian Hardenberg, the Flyers' vice president of player engagement and team services, told Johnson about it when he was playing for the team. Johnson had nothing going on that July of 2024, so he figured, what the heck, let's give it a try. We give them a little rehearsal, and then we put them right on the air and always throw them curveballs. Like all of a sudden, the tape breaks, or we've got a stall, and I've got to ask an extra question they're not expecting, or interrupt to see how they react to breaking news, Levy said. Eric was a natural right away, and it's funny because I thought he'd be good. I'm not going to name any names, but there were other players who I thought would be great. And once the red light came on, they weren't so great. Some of the guys are nervous, which always amazes me because these guys play in front of 20,000 people in the highest pressure industry. They're not nervous then, yet they're nervous sitting next to me on the fake TV set. Levy and NHL Deputy Commissioner Bill Daly told Johnson after broadcasting camp that he'd be good enough to be on national TV whenever he hung up the skates. And we were right, Levy said. He's got this sense of humor. He looks good on camera. Keeps opening more buttons on his shirt. He's got TV hair already. He's fixed the teeth, which he's very public about. And he's a great guy to hang around with all the way to the arena and back from it. Some attendees from 2024 and 25, now working in TV besides Johnson, include NHL Network and Amazon Prime. Crimes, Michael Delzato, Monumental Sports Network and NHL Network's Devontae Smith-Pelly, and NHL Network and TSN's Nate Thomas, MSG's Cal Clutterbuck, and Sportsnet's Landon Ferraro, Ray's son. Recently, Jones, a former player and longtime color analyst before being hired by Philadelphia to run its hockey ops department, texted Johnson, "You're right where you belong. Don't do anything else." An assurance to Johnson that he made the right call, turning down the Flyers' front office job. The transition may have been easy for Johnson, but it's not like he didn't do his homework. He studied color analysts he respected, such as Ray Ferraro, Olchek, and Boucher, and he shadowed Ferraro earlier this season in Denver. And he asked a lot of questions, such as what he's looking for between the benches. Ray Ferraro has been huge for me, not only as someone to lean on, but just like how he projects, Johnson said. He has such command when he's on air, I find. So I find I listen to the best guys and pick pieces I like and try and put it into what I do. But I try and just say what I see and what it's like, because let's face it, there's not really any color analysts that have played with and against Nathan MacKinnon or Connor McDavid. So I can offer a perspective that not a lot of guys can. Ferraro was a perfect mentor because he also transitioned quickly, playing the final of his 1,300 NHL games, including playoffs in May of 2002, and working his first game on TV in October 2002. He is so curious and so interested in learning and trying to figure out the right way for him, Ferraro said. One of the first days we were in Denver, we went out to between the benches and he was asking, "What are you looking at when the play is on?" Now, people would think you maybe are following the puck, but that's not the case. When you're down low, it's different because sometimes there's just these big dudes in the way and you've got to look around them and find your lanes to find the puck. What amazes Wischusen is how when that red light goes on, Johnson is the same conversational person he is when they're sitting together at morning skate. "It just doesn't bother him," Wischusen said. "He just naturally stays the same, which makes him so at ease communicating to an audience." It was Ray who actually told me, "Before Eric and I worked together for the first time, how good he was. So I went into it expecting it to be a comfortable deal. And right from the start, it was. We're doing Avalanche games, and especially a game or two where they didn't play well. And he's telling the audience what the film session is going to be like with Coach Jared Bednar the next day. It's not going to be pleasant, and I know what's coming." There was a breakout play that he recognized the other night, and during a commercial break, he drew it. And we came back, and he was like, "I have seen this and practiced it and drilled it 1,000 times. And he executed it perfectly. I mean, I don't know that there are too many doing this that actually know what it's like to have Connor McDavid coming at you 100 miles an hour. But 12 months ago, he was living that life." Johnson said he does a lot of prep for his broadcasts, but 25% of what he preps never hits the air. "Someone told me, anyone can memorize a stat, but you played, so talk about what it's like to be in this situation and tell the viewer how and why because you've done it," Johnson said. "So I've found that I could say, for example, why Johnson leads the Stars in power play goals this year. He finds that middle of the ice. I think you might have him covered with a good stick, but he's so slippery and able to get open that he finds those areas. So just like throwing the stat in there, but saying why it's hard to defend. I watch a ton of hockey. Because of this series, I probably watched the last 3 games the Wild and Stars played toward the end of the season. And over the course of the year, you turn on NHL Network every morning and watch all the highlights. I read all the beat writers' articles going into a game, listen to their podcast. If I hear it or see it, I can remember it." He can also tap into the relationships he has throughout the NHL. A few weeks ago, for example, he was comfortable enough during an on-bench interview to ask his former Flyers coach, John Tortorella, now with the Vegas Golden Knights, why he no longer wears tracksuits behind the bench. "Don't even start," Tortorella shot back, smiling. "Are we done?" And when he sat down with MacKinnon before the playoffs, he asked his former teammate about his well-publicized diet and that viral, awkward moment at the Olympics when MacKinnon was so clearly perturbed by being handed a stuffed animal along with his silver medal. "It's so weird to have a serious conversation with him behind a camera, with him holding a microphone in my face," Rantanen said. "But multiple sources have told me he does a great job, which is amazing because it happened quick." As added Bednar, "I think he's done an amazing job. I think he's got a great personality for it. I've seen him here doing a bunch of our games. He's got a great demeanor. He understands the game. He understands the players. He knows a lot of the guys in the league. He's well connected. He's doing a great job. Johnson's having a blast. If I go talk to someone that I know and I'm friends with, I'm just going to automatically be more comfortable and get a sound bite that you're probably not going to get if you don't know who it is," Johnson said. "It's fun because I can kind of bust these guys' chops a little bit because you're a peer or you were. I think my first interview was with Patrick Kane when he broke the record. I'm just like, he just broke the American points all-time record, and it hit me. What's going on? How am I down here doing this interview? Just the way it happened was so fast. But like anything, the more you do it, the more you get comfortable, and I really love it. Despite his huge collection of suits from his playing days, his wife, Jackie, advised him to get new ones. She's like, if you keep getting great viral interviews, you can't be in the same suit. You've got to have something else on, Johnson said, laughing. His parents, Bruce and Peggy, are as proud as can be. Well, except when Peggy thought he was really double-fisting margaritas in Dallas last week during a Wild Stars game. She texted, Eric, you can drink on the job? Johnson said, laughing. She was dead serious. I said, it was a joke. There's no booze in there. She's like, oh, okay, I was going to say. It's fun because when you're playing, they watch you playing, but they don't really see you or hear you. And now they get to see me and hear me a little bit more, and they're proud. I'm so lucky I get to still be part of the game. I love being between the benches. You miss a lot down there compared to the booth, but you also see and hear a lot that you couldn't hear up there. And it's fun because I still feel I'm in the action. Levy loves this new wave of fresh off the ice analysts. He says TJ Oshie is a rising star and gets to work with PK Subban often in the studio. It's important to stay current, Levy says. These guys have stories about going up against the guys currently playing in the NHL, and they know modern coaching and also technology, like the iPad on the bench or whatever. How communication in today's game has changed. All the modern things is maybe very different than when Mark Messier was dominating the league. These young color analysts can add now. It's nice to have a fresh face. It's a fresh perspective as well. Eric's been a pleasure and is a major star. He's the complete package, and he'll be in sports broadcasting for as long as he wants to. And just one final hockey note here. The Blues, Dylan Holloway, agreed to a 5-year, $38.75 million contract extension. Jeremy Rutherford and Shayna Goldman doing the reporting. And it says the club announced that it has agreed to this 5-year deal. And average annual value is $7.75. Holloway's 24. He was set to become a restricted free agent on July 1st. And he did have arbitration rights. And 59 games with St. Louis this past season. He had 22 goals, 51 points. He has 48 goals and 114 points in 136 games with the team since arriving from the Edmonton Oilers via an offer sheet. He was originally drafted at number 14 by the Oilers in 2020. And on that note, I conclude this week's edition of The Athletic St. Louis Style. Again, my name is Don Pavlicek, and thank you very much for listening today.
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2: Good morning. Today, expect moderate rain with a high near 84. Tonight, there, TS a slight chance of rain with a low near 61. Tuesday, look for moderate rain with a high near 64. Tuesday night, expect drizzle with a low near 48. Wednesday, there is a slight chance of rain with a high near 55. Get your weather every hour right here on Mind's Eye Radio, your virtual newsstand.
3: In Belleville and Fairview Heights, it's sunny and 65 degrees. In O'Fallon, it's sunny and 63 degrees.
4: 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Game time is at 7:30 p.m. On Sunday, October 11th, LA Galaxy comes to visit Energizer Park and kickoff is at 6 p.m. On Wednesday, October 14th, City SC hosts the Vancouver Whitecaps FC. Game time is at 7:30 p.m. On Wednesday, October 28th, the Portland Timbers come to town. Game time is at 7:30 p.m. And in our last audio-described game of the season, on Saturday, October 31st, City SC hosts San Diego FC. Kickoff is at 2 p.m. For the full list of events and links to purchase tickets, visit our calendar at bit.ly/upcoming-ad-events.
3: Before the advent of the bicycle chain, taking a ride on a two-wheeler was a risky business. I'm Casey Morabito. Welcome to Voices of Innovation.
5: Originally, pedals were connected to the front axle, so it was a direct drive system. For every revolution of the feet, the wheel went around once.
3: David Herlihy is a bicycle historian. He says that early bikes had larger wheels than today's models.
5: If you're trying to get up a certain speed, the larger wheel gives you a certain advantage because every revolution that the cyclist makes, the wheel makes that same revolution, and the larger the wheel, the more distance you cover. So there was an incentive to make the front wheel in a direct drive system as large as it could be, but at the same time that introduced safety concerns as well.
3: Some front wheels began to reach up to 6 feet in diameter. Quite a fall if you took a tumble. What designers needed was a gearing system, a way to harness and amplify the energy going into the pedal. Enter the bicycle chain, but nothing like it had been tried before.
5: So the real concern about the chain was that it would prove to be inefficient, that there would be too much power lost as the chain transmits your pedaling power. But it turns out that a chain is actually remarkably efficient, something like 97%. So once the industry was able to overcome the technical problems involved in producing a very precise chain, there really was no reason to stay on the high wheel.
3: Once the technical problems were solved, the next challenge was high production costs. As demand for bikes skyrocketed, the industry found a way to mass produce them efficiently. We'll hear more about the history of bicycles on future programs. Voices of Innovation is presented by the American Association of Engineering Societies, with additional support from NASA.
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3: As the sun sinks below the ocean horizon, vast armies of tiny drifters called zooplankton rise en masse from cold deep-sea depths to feed near the surface. At sunup, they retreat like sinking islands of life. One of the greatest animal migrations on Earth happens every night in our ocean world. Zooplankton are tiny sea animals that spend a lot of time hiding in the dark, where they're less likely to be eaten by predators. Trouble is, they get hungry, and dinner is about 1,500 feet overhead. So, each night, clouds of zooplankton rise to the occasion in massive vertical migrations that cover astonishing distances. Deborah Steinberg, a marine scientist at the College of William and Mary, puts their journey in human terms.
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0: 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I'm Joan Sharp. 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
2: Good morning. Today, expect moderate rain with a high near 84. Tonight, there, TS a slight chance of rain with a low near 61. Tuesday, look for moderate rain with a high near 64. Tuesday night, expect drizzle with a low near 48. Wednesday, there is a slight chance of rain with a high near 55. Get your weather every hour right here on Mind's Eye Radio, your virtual newsstand.
3: Belleville and O'Fallon and Collinsville, it's partly cloudy and 72 degrees.
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2: 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Need a break from staring at your computer screen? Take a 30-minute walk around your neighborhood. Feeling sluggish in the morning? A quick stroll can give you the energy boost you need to start your day. Looking for a fun family activity after dinner that doesn't involve collapsing on the couch? Walking is a great way to get some movement while spending time with loved ones. Plus, cardiovascular exercises in general are a proven way to directly burn calories, reduce visceral belly fat, and improve blood pressure, mood, and your overall heart function, among other health benefits. So, are you ready to turn your daily walk into a true workout? Come on. The power of daily steps. Walking every day is the easiest way to lose weight, protect your heart, and reduce the risk of osteoporosis. If there's one form of exercise that truly meets you where you are, it's walking. It doesn't require fancy equipment, a gym membership, or a big chunk of time carved out of your day. You can do it first thing in the morning, after dinner, in 5-minute bursts, or during a long, peaceful loop around the neighborhood. And while it may look simple, the payoff is anything but. From brain health to bone strength to a longer, more vibrant life, walking delivers powerful results, especially as we move through our 50s and beyond. The key is consistency and variety. A stroll with a friend, a brisk solo walk, climbing a few easy hills, or even adding poles or light weights can turn an everyday habit into a serious health booster. Science continues to confirm what Denise has been saying for years. Moving your body regularly, especially through walking, is one of the smartest things you can do for your health and longevity. Why heart movement matters. Health experts, including the American Heart Association, recommend about 150 minutes of moderate activity each week. That breaks down to just over 20 minutes a day. An easy goal when movement is woven naturally into your routine. Unlike high-impact workouts that can be tough on joints, walking is gentle, adaptable, and sustainable. Here's what the research shows about daily walking. It keeps your mind sharp. A faster pace doesn't just benefit your heart. It gives your brain a boost, too. Studies show that moving briskly for about 30 minutes a day, even broken into shorter sessions, can improve memory and mental clarity almost immediately. That post-walk clear head feeling, it's real. Increased blood flow to the brain triggers the release of chemicals that support learning, focus, and recall. Over time, this kind of regular movement may even help protect against cognitive decline. It strengthens your heart. Pairing wholesome eating with movement creates a powerful 1-2 punch for heart health. Research shows that adding stair climbing or incline walking to a nutritious diet significantly lowers the risk of cardiovascular issues. These activities reduce inflammation, improve circulation, and help to manage blood pressure, which are all critical for keeping your heart strong. No stairs nearby? No problem. Short movement breaks throughout the day matter too. Standing up and moving for just 5 minutes every hour helps counteract the effects of prolonged sitting, which is linked to higher blood pressure and poor circulation. It can help with weight management without feeling like exercise. A steady walk burns calories, but adding a little creativity can increase the payoff. Changing direction, picking up your knees, adding light hops, or heading uphill engages more muscles and boosts calorie burn. Inclines, in particular, activate larger muscle groups that rely more heavily on fat for fuel. The result? A more effective workout that still feels fun and approachable. It improves balance and stability. As we age, balance becomes just as important as strength. Nordic-style walking, using poles similar to ski poles, turns a regular walk into a full-body workout while improving coordination and stability. Planting the poles engages your core and upper body, helping you stay steady and confident on your feet. Even walking the dog can make a difference. Regular dog walkers tend to have a better balance and fewer falls, likely due to the frequent movement and varied pace. Any reason to get outside and move counts. It supports stronger bones. Walking is a weight-bearing activity, which means it helps maintain bone density. Taking it outdoors adds another layer of benefit. Sunlight exposure helps your body produce vitamin D, a nutrient essential for bone health. Studies show that women who walk outside during daylight hours have stronger bones than those who exercise indoors. Don't forget sunscreen. You can take it a step further by wearing a light-weighted vest or carrying a small backpack. This gentle added load signals your body to build more bone tissue, helping protect against osteoporosis. It's a natural stress reliever. Movement is one of the most effective ways to manage stress, and being in the company of others amplifies the effect. Walking with a friend or family member, joining a local group, or even strolling through a mall with a neighbor provides social connection along with physical benefits. Encouragement, conversation, and shared experience all help calm the nervous system and lift your mood. It may help you live longer, significantly longer. Perhaps the most exciting research around walking focuses on longevity. Large studies have found that people who move more each day, especially those who walk briskly, have a lower risk of death from all causes, particularly heart disease. In fact, individuals who have been the least active, who add more movement to their routine, stand to gain the most. Adding even an hour of walking a day can translate into years added to life expectancy. Another major study estimated that if everyone moved as much as the most active quarter of adults, roughly the equivalent of a few hours of brisk walking daily, average life expectancy could increase by 5 years or more. That's powerful motivation. The bottom line, walking isn't about pushing harder. It's about showing up consistently. It supports heart health, helps manage weight, strengthens bones and joints, boosts mood, improves sleep, and keeps your mind sharp. Best of all, it's something you can do for life. Whether you're just getting started or looking to add variety, every step counts, Denise says. Walk with purpose, walk with joy, and walk your way toward a healthier, stronger, more energized you. You can do this. Next, tips and essentials. Here's how to get the most out of every step you take. A few smart tweaks can turn everyday stroll into a workout that strengthens your heart, tones your muscles, and boosts your energy. The beauty of walking is that it adapts to you, your schedule, your fitness level, even your mood. Whether you're heading out for a quick loop around the block or settling into a longer stride, these suggestions will help you walk with more purpose, comfort, and confidence. 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Music with a faster tempo naturally encourages a quicker stride, helping you maintain a brisk, heart-healthy pace without constantly checking the clock. Aim for songs with a steady rhythm that make you want to move, and don't be afraid to have a little fun with it. A few arm swings, a light skip, or even a playful twirl during the chorus can raise your heart rate and keep things feeling fresh. Number two, build time gradually. Consistency matters more than distance. If you're just getting started, begin with 10 minutes and add 5 minutes every day or two. By the end of the week, you'll be cruising through 30-minute walks with ease. This slow build helps your body adapt, reduces soreness, and makes the habit feel more manageable rather than overwhelming. Remember, short walks still count, especially when they add up over the day. Three, track your progress. A fitness tracker or smartwatch can be a powerful motivator. Use it to log your steps, distance, or time and set small, achievable goals. For example, notice how many steps you take during a 30-minute walk. Then aim to add a few hundred more over the next week. Watching your progress grow day by day can be incredibly satisfying and keeps you accountable. Four, change your scenery. Your body thrives on variety. Walking the same route at the same pace every day can lead to plateaus, both physically and mentally. Mix things up by seeking out hills, stairs, sand, or trails. A beach walk challenges your legs and balance, while hills and stairs increase intensity and strength. Even reversing your usual route can make a familiar walk feel new again. Add light resistance, number five. Carrying a little extra weight turns walking into a full body workout. Light weighted gloves engage your arms and shoulders, while a weighted backpack or vest adds gentle resistance that strengthens your legs and core. Start light. 1 or 2 pound weights are plenty, and focus on good posture. The goal is to enhance your walk, not strain your joints. 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With the right tips, clothing, and tools, walking becomes more than just a way to get from point A to point B. It becomes a powerful, feel-good habit you can rely on every day. Lace up, step out, and enjoy every stride. As Denise says, we'll do this together. Next up, nutrition. Eat well, move strong. How smart, balanced nutrition can fuel walks, boost energy, and support total wellness. Healthy eating has always gone hand in hand with how Denise stays active, energized, and strong, especially after she turned 50. The way you eat directly affects how you move, says Denise, who recently celebrated her 69th birthday. When you fuel your body well, you have more energy throughout the day, and you recover faster from workouts, too. This chapter is designed to make nutrition feel simple, supportive, and realistic, not stressful. Denise has never believed in strict diets or skipping foods you enjoy. It's all about balance, she says. When you eat nourishing foods consistently, your energy stays steady and your body feels ready to move. The right mix of protein, healthy fats, and carbohydrates helps power your walks, supports muscle strength, and keeps you from feeling wiped out halfway through your day. Inside this chapter, Denise shares her everyday approach to eating for total wellness and active lifestyle. You'll learn how smart food choices can help you feel lighter on your feet, walk longer with more confidence, and stay energized from morning through evening. Energy boosters. Studies show that balancing carbs, protein, and fat boost energy and supports a healthy body. A healthy diet is important at any age, but it's especially crucial as we get older. All those years of eating the wrong foods and dieting can easily catch up. Some of the signs are physically visible. Teeth that aren't as strong, hair and skin that feel extra dry, an expanding waistline that's difficult to shrink. Other signs are less obvious. On the surface, our bones are getting weaker, our immune system is suffering, and our arteries are lined with fatty plaque. Food can have a powerful effect on how you look and feel, as well as how your body ages. If you haven't already, it's time for you to stop committing nutritional no-nos like yo-yo dieting and filling up on sweets. To help you do that, let's look at a fresh way to think about eating. Denise calls it fuel. F-U-E-L, or food you need for energy and life. The goal of fuel is to keep your system fired up with nutrients that will help fend off illness and keep you energized and feeling your best. One way to keep your body fueled is by feeding it small amounts throughout the day. If you do not do so already, aim to eat 3 small, balanced meals, and 2 snacks daily. By not letting your body get too hungry, you will help prevent the spikes and dips in blood sugar that causes moodiness, lethargy, and overeating. With fuel, Denise feels like it's always eating. Like she's always eating. Keep in mind that it isn't a license to overeat. Keep tabs on your portion sizes and don't eat just for the sake of eating. Remember, you're eating for energy and vitality. Here's how to choose the healthiest foods possible, including the types of foods you should be focusing on that will keep you in top shape for years to come. 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Research shows that protein requirements may actually increase slightly as we get older. 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

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Fat is broken down more slowly than protein or carbohydrates, so it helps you feel satisfied and full. It also brings out the flavor in food, and tasty food is always more gratifying. Different foods contain different combinations of these basic macronutrients. Denise's 7-day meal plan adheres to the general nutritional principles of USDA dietary guidelines. Each of the 7 daily menus is made up of 3 smallish meals and 2 snacks, while all contain a healthy balance of carbs, protein, and fat. It's a sensible eating plan that should fill you up and keep you satisfied. 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Part of the onion family, garlic is often called a superfood because of its antibiotic and antiviral properties. It's been linked to lower blood pressure and cholesterol, and is considered a prebiotic, meaning it sets your gut up to maintain a healthy balance of gut flora. Chop up some garlic and add to stir fries, pasta sauces, and soups. 2. Yogurt. Just like our gut needs prebiotics, they also need probiotics to stay healthy. The microbiome of the gut is where much of our immune system is housed, and probiotics help to keep it working and thriving, which in turn supports the immune system. Yogurt is a great source. I like to add a dollop to my oatmeal in the morning, says Denise. 3, salmon. Denise's go-to savory superfood, salmon offers up omega-3 fatty acids that help keep skin supple, aid against age-related memory loss, and offer joint protection and heart-healthy benefits. Salmon also provides vitamin D, which may help lower the incidence of upper respiratory infections. 4, green tea. Denise can't get enough of green tea. The health benefits are outstanding, especially when it comes to keeping your immune system in top form. According to research, the catechins in green tea may inhibit the growth of bacteria and viruses, which can lower the risk of infections. 5, beans and legumes. As we hit our 50s, staying regular can become a challenge. Foods such as beans and legumes not only help with this, they also a good source of zinc, which has been linked to regions where people live longer. Zinc helps boost production of white blood cells, protecting the body against microbial invaders. 6, blueberries. These little gems are packed with good-for-you nutrients, in particular a flavonoid called anthocyanin, which has multiple immune-boosting properties. Studies have shown blueberries improve the amount of natural killer cells in the bloodstream. Plus, blueberries are loaded with antioxidants. 7, extra virgin olive oil. This oil overflows with monounsaturated fats that boost heart health, plus 2 natural compounds called oleocanthal and hydroxytriosol that heighten joint flexibility and mobility by 35%, as much as ibuprofen. Drizzling 3 tablespoons on foods you consume daily can reduce fatty liver disease symptoms like weight gain. 8, broccoli. Loaded with antioxidants like beta carotene and vitamin C, broccoli may help protect against cancer of the colon, lungs, liver, and breasts. And an animal study in the

0: Journal of Nutrition found that eating just 3 cups of broccoli each week can decrease liver damaging fat accumulation by 30%. 9. Spinach. A cup of cooked spinach contains about 244 milligrams of bone-building calcium, about the same as a cup of milk. It's also rich in vitamin K, which helps aid in calcium absorption. Tufts University researchers found that women over age 70 with adequate vitamin K levels were almost twice as likely to be able to walk a quarter of a mile or up 10 steps without resting. Here are some of Denise's do's. Here are a few ways to sneak antioxidant-rich superfoods into your diet. Stack kale, spinach leaves, red peppers, cucumbers, or sprouts on sandwiches when boiling pasta. Tossed in raw broccoli during the last few minutes. Drain and serve with your favorite sauce. 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Next up, section 3, lifestyle. 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Simple habits like daily walking can support heart health, happy joints, and everyday energy. Walking has always been one of Denise's feel-good favorites. It's easy, it's free, and it fits into real life, which is exactly why it works. All you have to do is step outside, start moving, and let your body take over. If you're feeling tired, stressed, or stuck, go for a walk. It's like hitting a reset button, Denise says. Being outdoors makes it even better. Fresh air, sunshine, and a change of scenery can turn an ordinary walk into a total mood boost. Some days, Denise uses her walk to clear her head. Other days, it's walking meditation, and sometimes it's just a chance to enjoy the moment and get moving. However you do it, walking is one of the best things you can do for your heart and your overall health. In this chapter, we're celebrating walking in all its forms. Discover why nature really is the best medicine, how to calm your mind while you move, and how walking helps keep your heart strong. We're also talking about achy knees, because yes, that's real, and what you can do to stay comfortable and confident with every step. So lace up, step out, and let's make walking one of the happiest habits of your day. Get outside. Studies show that immersing yourself in nature can be the best medicine. There's a reason Denise likes to encourage people to take their workouts outside. Nature has a way of lifting you up, she says. I always feel better the moment I step outdoors. And science backs that up. From tree-lined paths to neighborhood parks, spending time in green spaces is increasingly being recognized as one of the most powerful and accessible forms of self-care with a number of positive health benefits. In fact, it's been reported that people who spend at least 2 hours a week in nature report greater happiness and better overall health than those who rarely go outside. That time doesn't have to happen all at once, and it can be broken up into short walks throughout the week. Even a quick walk around the block totally counts, says Denise. How nature nurtures. Studies consistently show that spending time in green spaces has been linked to reduced anxiety and a boost in confidence, self-esteem, and focus. Natural environments give the brain a break from constant stimulation, which allows your nervous system to calm down. Walking outside has always helped me clear my head when I have a lot on my plate or on my mind. There are physical benefits too. According to research, walking outdoors can help lower blood pressure, improve circulation, and support heart health and immune defenses, especially when done regularly. Uneven terrain, gentle hills, and natural variations in pace also engage more muscles than indoor walking, helping improve balance and strength. Mental health researchers have also found that walking in green spaces may reduce symptoms of depression more effectively than walking in urban or indoor settings. A study published in Proceedings of the National Academy of Sciences found that people who walked in nature showed decreased activity in brain regions associated with rumination, those repetitive negative thought loops that fuel stress. Anywhere, anytime. You don't need equipment or a perfect setting either. Nature can be your local park, a quiet street lined with trees, or even your backyard. The simple act of moving outdoors, feeling sunlight, hearing birds, breathing fresh air creates a powerful mind-body connect. So go outside and let nature do the rest. Walking outside is one of the easiest ways to take care of yourself, Denise says. It's joyful, energizing, and something you can do no matter your age. Next up, mindful movement. Let Denise be your guide with this mood-boosting walking meditation. This 20-minute walking meditation is designed to help lift your mood, boost your energy, and reconnect with your body wherever you choose to walk. One, begin by standing tall and taking a deep breath. Inhale slowly through your nose, filling your lungs with fresh air. 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When you're ready, start walking at a comfortable pace. 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Number four. Gently pick up the pace until you feel slightly breathless, but still comfortable. 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Number six, finish your walk feeling proud, refreshed, and energized. Remind yourself that small moments of movement and mindfulness support your strength, health, and well-being every day. Next up, quick tension tamers. Denise offers five ways to relieve stress in a hurry. It seems like in the last few years, everyone's stress levels have gone up, and all that tension can add up and have negative effects on your health, including heart health. The good news is that there are ways you can relieve tension. Denise uses the following steps when she feels tense or anxious. Give them a try. One, visualize a calm, peaceful place. If you practice meditation, you know how much it can positively affect your stress and tension levels. But sometimes you may not have the time or place to fully meditate. Instead, help to calm your mind and body by thinking of a place that is soothing to you. This could be your local park, a hammock on a beach from a recent vacation, or even your living room. Focus on that place and breathe in deeply, and your tension should melt away. Number two, breathe. I am a big fan of deep breathing as it has so many benefits. It helps to regulate pain, improves your blood flow, and removes toxins, increases your energy levels, and promotes healthy digestion, says Denise. This breathing shortcut can do wonders when tension creeps in. Simply slow down your racing heart by relaxing your body and taking a few deep, long breaths. Draw the air into your abdomen, not the upper part of your chest. Feel your belly expand as you inhale, then release all that pent-up stress as you exhale. Within a minute, you should feel the tension lessening. Number three, straighten up. Good posture can actually help you minimize tension. Whenever I feel anxious, I like to stand up straight and tall, drop my shoulders down, and take a deep breath. It's an easy do-anywhere move that can help, really help. Move around number four. Working out can help reduce the physical effects of daily stress. Whether you go for a run or do some yoga, you will release mood-boosting hormones called endorphins that help chase away your worries. Whenever I feel myself getting anxious, I try to force myself to take a break and get in some movement, says Denise. Number five, remind yourself it's just a moment. You can get through it, and chances are the situation is not as important as it may seem at the time. If you do find yourself being constantly tense, anxious, or stressed out, you may want to reach out to a professional counselor for some talk therapy. It can do wonders. Remember, we all have good and bad days, and the more you care for yourself, the better you will feel. Pro tip, next time you feel stressed, turn on some classical music. The calming instrumentation helps soothe the nervous system. Next up, achy joints. Knee pain can slow you down, but you don't have to resign yourself to discomfort. When you wake up and before you go to bed, do some gentle stretching to prevent tightness, Denise suggests. After 50, joints sometimes ache simply from wear and tear, but gentle movement, good nutrition, and smart daily habits can make a real difference. Think of it as giving your knees the love and support they deserve so you can keep walking, dancing, and living the life you love. One, keep moving. One of the best ways you can do for knee health is low-impact exercise. Walking, cycling, and water activities build strength around the joint without pounding it. These activities increase circulation, nourish cartilage with synovial fluid, and support flexibility. Walking regularly, like even a brisk 20 to 30 minute stroll most days, is one of the gentlest, most effective ways to stay mobile and ease discomfort. Two, strengthen the muscles that support your knees. Your knees rely on the muscles around them, quads, hamstrings, glutes, to absorb force and reduce strain. Simple exercises like gentle step-ups, heel raises, or a short resistance band routine can build muscle and protect your joints. Even without heavy weights, controlled movement helps relieve pressure and improve everyday mobility. 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Alternating between the two can soothe discomfort and make movement easier day to day. 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Stretching is one of the simplest ways to keep your body moving comfortably and confidently. When you stretch regularly, you help keep your muscles long, flexible, and healthy, which allows your joints to move through their full range of motion. That flexibility is key to everyday activities like walking, bending, and reaching. When muscles aren't stretched, they tend to shorten and tighten over time. Tight muscles pull on the joints, creating extra stress and limiting movement. Then when you ask those muscles to work, whether it's going for a walk, climbing stairs, or picking something up, they can't fully extend. The result? A higher risk of aches, joint pain, muscle strains, and sprains. A common example is sitting for long periods. Spending hours in a chair can cause the hamstrings to the back of your thighs to tighten. Tight hamstrings make it harder to straighten your legs and extend your legs. Straighten your knees and extend your legs, which can affect your walking stride and put added pressure on your knees and hips. Tight muscles are also more likely to get injured when they're suddenly asked to do something more challenging, leaving less muscle strength to support your joints. 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Focus first on the areas that matter most for mobility, your lower body. 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That's especially key if you're active, walking regularly, or spending time in the sun and fresh air. 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For Denise, staying active has always been about more than just breaking a sweat. It's about enjoying the movement and making it part of everyday life. Whether I'm heading out the door with my family or squeezing in a quick session between commitments, I believe cardio should feel doable, energizing, and most importantly, fun, she says. That's the beauty of walking-based cardio. It adapts to your life, not the other way around. You can take it slow, pick up the pace, add hills, or keep things simple depending on how you're feeling that day. No complicated routines, no pressure to be perfect, just movement that leaves you feeling stronger and more confident every time you finish. Denise always knows that one size never fits all when it comes to fitness. Some days you may want a gentle, steady workout that gets you moving and clears your head. Other days you may be ready to challenge yourself with faster intervals or full body moves that raise your heart rate and sculpt your muscles. Both have value and both belong in a well-rounded routine. That's why Denise created the 5 walking and cardio workouts that follow. Each one is designed to build your butt to help you build endurance, improve strength, and boost energy at your own pace. Whether you're easing back into exercise or looking to add variety to your weekly routine, these workouts give you options that feel supportive, effective, and motivating. Aim to include cardio several times a week, listening to your body and adjusting as needed. Some days you will feel easier than others, and that's perfectly okay. What matters most is showing up, moving with intention, and choosing workouts that make you feel good. Let Denise guide you step by step toward a healthier, happier you. Workout number 1, basic walking. Target those fat cells with this metabolism boosting workout. 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If you're on a treadmill, about 3.2 to 3.7 miles per hour. 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Finish with 5 minutes of easy walking, about 3.2 miles per hour on a treadmill to let your body return to its normal temperature. 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If you're a beginner or extremely out of shape, you'll need to work up to 30 minutes 4 times a week. 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During week 2, increase your time to 15 minutes per workout. 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Pro tip, to maintain proper form during walking, keep your head up, look 10 to 20 feet ahead of you, and zip up your abs. Challenge walking workout. Level up slightly from the basic walking exercise from workout number 1. Warm up for 5 minutes. Start by walking for 5 minutes at an easy to moderate pace, 2.7 to 3.5 miles per hour on the treadmill to warm up your muscles and loosen your joints. Number 2, workout, 20 minutes. When you're finished warming up, pick up the pace and start moving. You should be walking at a very brisk pace, about 3.5 to 4.5 miles per hour. If you feel up to it, you may even want to try a slow jog. Either way, keep those arms pumping and don't be afraid to work up a sweat. Remember, this workout should be difficult enough for you to feel challenged, but not so difficult that you can't maintain your pace for more than the next 20 minutes. Your breathing should get heavier, but you should still be able to engage in conversation. Never sacrifice form for speed. If you have to, move a little slower. Cool down number 3 is 5 minutes. Return to an easy to moderate pace, 2.7 to 3.5 miles per hour for your 5-minute cool down. Allow your body to readjust, focus on your breathing, and enjoy the euphoria of a great workout. Way to go. Denise's dues. For the treadmill, instead of just speeding up, raise the incline on your machine. Try 2 to 4% incline. For maximum calorie burn, pump with both arms. Studies have shown that women who had treadmills in their home and walked several times a day for short periods tended to lose weight and keep it off. So consider investing in a treadmill if your weight loss is a goal for you. Here's a pro tip. Call up friends or family for a regular walking session each week. It motivates you and helps keep you accountable. Interval walking. 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Warm up 5 minutes. Start by walking for 5 minutes at an easy to moderate pace to warm up your muscles and loosen your joints. 2, workout 20 minutes. For the next 20 minutes, you're going to alternate spurts of high intensity walking, work, and lower intensity walking, rest. You'll be timing yourself, so make sure you have a watch. If you're walking outside, start by doing 2 minutes of a very brisk walk. Are jogging. Your goal is to get your heart rate up. You should be breathing hard enough that holding a conversation would be difficult. After 2 minutes, slow down to an easy walk. Continue at this pace for 2 minutes so you can catch your breath and lower your heart rate. Continue doing 2 minutes of very brisk walking followed by 2 minutes of easy walking until your 20 minutes is up. Cool down 5 minutes. Finish with 5 minutes of easy walking to let your body return to its normal temperature. Denise's dues. Try this variation. Warm up for 5 minutes at an easy pace, then walk for 5 minutes at a moderate pace. For the next 10 minutes, kick it up high gear. Return to a moderate pace for 5 minutes before cooling down for 5 minutes at an easy pace. If you can't sustain 10 minutes fast, then try varying your speed. 1 minute at one moderate pace, followed by 1 minute at a fast pace. Continue alternating for 10 minutes. Pro tip, walking in the morning can ensure you have time to do it. Plus, walking in a fasted state can burn more fat as fuel. Last one up. Ask Denise, how can I develop good habits and stick to them? People always ask me how I maintain consistency in my wellness routine. The truth is that my daily workouts and healthful eating have simply become habits over the years. But you don't have to change everything overnight, and in fact, you shouldn't. Doing so can be overwhelmingly psychologically and may lead to you give up your new goals. My advice instead, try habit stacking. Habit stacking is a behavioral technique that connects a new desired habit to an already existing routine, like adding more time or speed to a daily walk. It's best to start with a small target and choose a trigger activity that is already automatic. Be very clear and specific about your objective, too. Research has shown that once you add a new mini goal to your daily routine, it can become habit in as quickly as 30 days. Ready to commit more? Here are suggestions to help you get started. If you want to get more out of your daily walk, when you get out there for 10 seconds every minute, pick up your pace and pump your arms. This type of interval walking will help you burn more calories and fat and is great for your cardiovascular health. If you want to start working out in the a.m. when getting ready for bed the night before, lay out your workout clothes. This is part of my nighttime routine and it makes getting up and working out a no-brainer. If you want to drink more water throughout the day, when preparing dinner, fill up a glass with water and sip it while you cook. You can even do this with every meal. This will keep you hydrated, which is important for proper digestion, energy to keep your skin glowing. If you want to sneak in additional exercise while you brush and floss your teeth, do squats. Keeping your mouth healthy is important, especially as we age. Plaque buildup is associated with heart concerns, so every time you brush and floss, do some squats to take up a healthy routine up a notch. If you want to find time to practice gratitude when drinking your morning tea or coffee, write in your gratitude journal for the day. I like doing this so I can easily go back and see how my mindset and mood progressed. Practicing daily gratitude can really be a perspective shifter. I hope these habit stacking ideas help you build more healthy practices into your routine. Let's live fit, happy, and healthy together. We are at the end of our hour. Hope you enjoyed the articles. Thanks for listening and have a great day.
1: Here's your Southern Illinois weather forecast.
2: Good morning. Today, expect moderate rain with a high near 84. Tonight, there, TS a slight chance of rain with a low near 61. Tuesday, look for moderate rain with a high near 64. Tuesday night, expect drizzle with a low near 48. Wednesday, there is a slight chance of rain with a high near 55. Get your weather every hour right here on Mind's Eye Radio, your virtual newsstand.
3: In Belleville, it's sunny and 68 degrees. In Fairview Heights and Granite City, it's partly cloudy and 69 degrees.

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4: 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I'm Laura Kerrigan, your volunteer reader. Today is Monday, May 4th, 2026, and here's your news from USA Today. Our lead story, passengers scramble amid Spirit collapse. Low-cost airline folds, canceling all of its flights. Spirit Airlines announced May 2nd that it was suspending operations after years of financial hardships, compounded by a recent spike in fuel prices. Now passengers are left scrambling as flights were immediately canceled across the airline's network. The historic Marine Air Terminal, where Spirit's operation is housed at LaGuardia International Airport in New York, was largely deserted the morning of May 2nd. There were few passengers, but a plethora of signs explaining that the airline had shuttered its operations. Airport employees directed the one or two passengers who did show up to head to other terminals where they could rebook themselves on other airlines. All flights have been canceled. Customer service is no longer available. For more than 30 years, Spirit Airlines has played a pioneering role in making travel more accessible and bringing people together while driving affordability across the industry, said Dave Davis, Spirit's president and CEO, in a statement. The sudden and sustained rise in fuel prices in recent weeks ultimately have left us with no alternative but to pursue an orderly wind down of the company. Sustaining the business required hundreds of millions of additional dollars of liquidity that Spirit simply did not have and could not procure. This is tremendously disappointing and not the outcome any of us wanted. The airline had gone through multiple bankruptcies but had been unable to balance its books. A proposed bailout by the Trump administration also failed to materialize in time to keep the airline flying. Amanda Daniel of Murfreesboro, Tennessee, and her family of four had planned to fly Spirit out of Nashville on May 3 to Fort Lauderdale, Florida, and then board a Disney cruise on May 4th. When they got the news at 2 a.m. May 2nd and the family's flight was canceled, they quickly booked a Delta flight out of Atlanta for later that day. The ones from Nashville were all $1,000 plus and more. We didn't wait for the news of any discount, she said. We hope we get our money for our flight. I'm just happy that it seems to be working out for us, because I know it's not for others. Tisha Savage, who described herself as a huge supporter of Spirit, was finding it particularly hard to get a flight home to Nashville from Fort Lauderdale Hollywood International Airport, which had been a Spirit hub. While looking for a ticket, she did see evidence that other airlines were offering lower one-way fares for stranded Spirit travelers. Still, some cost $400 to $650. Meanwhile, an Allegiant flight was $59, but wasn't flying until May 24th. That left her looking for return flights from other Florida airports, including Orlando and Miami. She considered herself lucky because she has family in West Palm Beach. It was the most affordable way to see family and visit Florida clients, and just an easy way to travel. Some, like Austin Gaffner, a musician and educator in Appleton, Wisconsin, had only good words for the airline and lamented its closure in response to its Instagram post. I've taken this airline many times myself and always enjoyed it. Never had a bad experience with you guys. You almost always had the best prices, which will certainly be missed, especially now, he wrote. Thanks for the bachelor party flights to Vegas, Disney World flights in the winter, and most importantly of all, thanks for getting my parents to my wedding. I'll miss the yellow Airbuses in the sky. Spirit was trying to come out of its second bankruptcy filing in recent years before rising fuel costs pushed it over the edge. Spirit, for all the talk about how small the ultra-low-cost carriers are individually, is a pretty big route map, said William J. McKee, Senior Fellow for Aviation and Travel at the American Economic Liberties Project. Little help for ticketed passengers. Unfortunately for passengers whose flights were canceled, there's not much help available to them immediately. By ending its operations, Spirit was effectively acknowledging it was incapable of getting people to their destinations. It is with great disappointment that on May 2, 2026, Spirit Airlines started an orderly wind down of our operations effective immediately. To our guests, all flights have been canceled and customer service is no longer available, said a statement on the now defunct airline's website. A statement from Spirit on social media said it would not be able to assist with rebooking. It's really an awful situation. You could be stranded on the road. We often think of it, of those who are about to depart a trip. What about those who are already on a trip? Said McKee. Transportation Secretary Sean Duffy said other airlines were stepping in to help get Spirit's passengers home. Following conversations with the Department of Transportation, American Airlines, United, Delta, JetBlue, Southwest, Allegiant, Frontier, Avelo, and Breeze have all agreed to support impacted Spirit passengers in different ways, said the Department of Transportation. Broadly, many airlines are offering reduced fares to passengers with canceled Spirit tickets, or they are capping fares on routes where they competed with Spirit. Getting refund could be tricky. Spirit Airlines said it would automatically process refunds for flights purchased through a card to the original form of payment. But for people who booked flights through a voucher, existing credit, airline points, or another means, refunds will be determined through the bankruptcy process. The airlines pointed customers to claims agent EPIC, EPIQ, which can be reached at spiritairlinesinfo@epicglobal.com, and that's EPIQ global.com, or 855-952-6606 for toll-free U.S. and Canada calls, or 971-715-2831 for international calls. Duffy said in a statement that travelers who book with a credit card should consider filing for a chargeback with their issuer. The statement also said that travelers should check if their travel insurance covers insolvency or service cessation. For those who choose to file for compensation through the formal bankruptcy process, Duffy warned that the process would take time and may not result in a full refund. Reward program is no more. Free Spirit points are no longer valid, according to the airline. Given Spirit Airlines' immediately wind down of operations, Free Spirit points are no longer redeemable, and there are no flights available for purchase. Plans for the loyalty program will be determined at a later date through the bankruptcy process, said a statement on the restructuring website. What about Spirit credit cards? Every airline liquidation is different, according to McGee, so it's hard to say exactly what will happen with co-branded credit cards, which are issued by Bank of America. Most likely, the cards will continue to work for purchases, but will no longer generate airline points or miles. Bank of America may offer cardholders the option to convert their points to another of its partner programs, or could let future purchases on Free Spirit credit cards generate points in the bank's own reward ecosystem. But the bank has not yet released a statement on its plans. How did we get here? Spirit Airlines has had financial issues for years, compounded by engine problems that kept many of its planes grounded and an uneven recovery across the travel industry following the pandemic. The airline had gone through two bankruptcies in the last 2 years, partly caused by a slower recovery in budget travel since the COVID pandemic. Airlines, including competing budget carriers, have doubled down on trying to appeal to more premium travelers, but Spirit's bare-bones business model and reputation for basic service made it hard for the company to capture higher-spending passengers. That was compounded by an engine recall that affected dozens of jets in the airline's fleet, which forced the company to scale back its flying even as it was trying to grow its revenue. Spirit was in talks into 2022 to merge with ultra-low-cost rival Frontier Airlines, but Spirit's shareholders were poised to reject the proposal in favor of a merger with JetBlue. Spirit and JetBlue did plan to merge, although analysts at the time warned that it was unlikely to be approved by regulators and would likely lead to higher prices for consumers in a way that the Spirit-Frontier merger may not have. The Biden administration ultimately blocked the merger with JetBlue in 2024. At that point, Spirit was already struggling financially and had few prospects for a turnaround or corporate assistance. Although the Trump administration floated the idea of the government receiving warrants for a 90% stake in the airline in exchange for $500 million, Spirit's existing shareholders balked, and the deal never came together. In the end, this was a creditor issue, said Duffy during a May 2nd news conference. They have the final say of whether they want to do a deal with the government, but also from the government's perspective, we oftentimes don't have $500 million laying around in a spare account that we can put into a bailout of an airline. So there was a creative thinking on how it could happen. And in the end, a deal couldn't be reached. Spirit Airlines was losing ground in the U.S. market, with sharp declines in passengers, market share, and future capacity. This is according to preliminary domestic data from Cirium, an aviation analytics company. In February, Spirit carried about 1.7 million domestic passengers, giving it a 3.9% market share, down from 5.1% a year earlier, a 24% drop in share. Year over year, the airline flew roughly 500,000 fewer passengers domestically compared with February 2025. Meanwhile, competitors including Southwest Airlines and American Airlines either grew or held steady, underscoring Spirit's relative decline. Spirit had scheduled just 1.65 million seats for May, representing 1.77% of total U.S. capacity, far behind the largest carriers. That figure marked a 51.6% year-over-year reduction in capacity, the steepest drop among major airlines tracked by Cirium, even as overall U.S. airline capacity is set to rise slightly. The airline's network remains concentrated in major leisure markets like Fort Lauderdale, Orlando, and Las Vegas, where passenger demand is generally strong year-round. So vacationers are more likely to be affected by its shutdown than business travelers. Well, what about other airlines? Other low-cost airlines, including Avelo and Frontier, recently asked the Trump administration for a $2.5 billion bailout package. But Duffy said that's unnecessary at this point. They do have access to cash, he said during the news conference. Our next headline, Trump rallies retirees in Florida. Visit to GOP stronghold comes as ratings decline. This is written by Zach Anderson. They skipped pickleball matches, softball practice, and regular Friday card games, broke out their MAGA hats and No Kings signs, hopped into golf carts, and gathered in one of the largest senior communities in America to make their voices heard. President Donald Trump was in town, and The Villages, a retirement mecca in Central Florida, was abuzz. Thousands of Trump-loving seniors waited for hours May 1 to show their appreciation, packing into a school gymnasium for a rally where they cheered on a president as he promoted a tax break and other policies aimed at older Americans. Nearby, a crowd of a few hundred villagers lined a roundabout with protest signs and colorfully decorated golf carts. Trump and his party are in perilous political waters as polls show large majorities of voters dissatisfied with his handling of the economy and the Iran war. His trip to The Villages, in an area where Republicans vastly outnumber Democrats, offered an opportunity to rally his base and speak to an important constituency of older voters who will be critical in the upcoming midterm election.
5: I like everything about him, said Jackie Williams, a 74-year-old retiree from New Jersey who voted for Trump 3 times and would do so again if I could. Williams waited in a long line with other villagers to see Trump, who took the stage in front of a golden age for your golden years sign. The president told the crowd his tax break for older adults is fattening their refund checks. That means more money to visit your grandkids, bigger budget for taking a trip to some place you want to go, or extra dinners out with your family. You're going to do a lot, he said. Trump pointed to a 401k retirement accounts swollen by rising stock prices, Medicare changes such as covering weight loss drugs and other actions targeting prescription drug costs. The president indicated he felt secure in the villages, noting the recent shooting at a press gala he attended and concerns about his safety in public spaces. They want me to be in a secure place, I said. What's more secure than the villages, said Trump of the GOP stronghold. The rally provided a big show of support for a president facing political turbulence. Yet, even in the villages, there were signs of the growing backlash to Trump's aggressive second-term agenda, as well as bipartisan concern about the rising cost of living, an issue that has dogged the president and could be critical in November. Skipping pickleball to protest. The villages sprawls across a patch of inland Florida north of Orlando, drawing retirees from around the United States. A display in one of its welcome centers May 1st listed new arrivals from 30 states and Canada, many attracted by the carefully manicured streetscapes and vast amenities. A seemingly endless succession of pickleball courts, golf courses, swimming pools, and other adult play areas. Golf carts are a primary mode of transportation for many. GOP candidates have long been attracted to a community as a place to reach a high concentration of Republican voters. Well, Paul Hoker isn't one of them. He was supposed to be at softball practice May 1st, but since Trump won a second term, Hoker increasingly has been compelled to publicly show his disapproval of the president. Hoker, age 76, worked in insurance in Atlanta before retiring and moving to the villages 12 years ago. An independent, Hoker said he never attended a protest until recently, when he began showing up at No Kings demonstrations. Demonstrations against Trump. It's gotten unbearable, the stuff he's done, said Hoker, a Navy veteran sporting a grumpy old vet hat. He sat in a camp chair in front of a golf cart parked with dozens of others at a demonstration organized by the Florida Democratic Party and the Villages Democratic Club. Hoker dismissed Trump's tax cut for seniors, saying the president's big tax bill passed last year largely benefited the wealthiest individuals. Nearby, Dana Dandino held a sign jabbing Trump about the cost of grocery prices. She pointed to the rising cost of gas and other essentials. People are not going to be able to put groceries on the table, said Dandino, age 71 and a retired teacher from New Jersey. It's already happening. Many villagers are fortunate, said Dandino. They often have pensions and Medicare and other cushions against rising costs. Many drive electric golf carts and aren't as worried about gas prices. Yet the seniors she talks to are concerned about how the economy and debt could impact their grandchildren, she said, and about Trump's policies in general. Dandino skipped her Friday pickleball game because she's worried we're going to lose our democracy, and she wanted to speak out against Trump. Villages Democratic Club President Bill Knudsen said membership has grown 20% under Trump's second term to around 1,700. About 7,000 people came out for the most recent No Kings anti-Trump protest in the villages, he said. Every time Trump does something major, people show up, he said, taking a break from passing out signs. Nearby, somebody held a large peace sign, and another person had an 8647 sign. The message spelled out in seashells that former FBI Director James Comey shared in a social media post and is now being prosecuted for. Cars drove by honking in support, with the occasional heckler. One man leaned out of his window to ask if y'all assassinators, an apparent reference to the recent shooting at the White House Correspondent Association dinner that Trump attended. Packing gymnasium for president. The line to get into Trump's rally at the village's charter school stretched out of the school parking lot and hundreds of yards down a sidewalk. Marie Hartz, age 79, waited with a friend more than 5 hours to get into the rally. A retired kindergarten teacher from New York who bought her place in the villages in 2004, Hartz said the wait to get into the rally was well worth it.

came for the rally. They went without, and so could we. Rising gas prices are for a good cause, she said of the war. Trump assured the Villages crowd that oil prices would come crashing down when the war is over, something he has struggled to accomplish as negotiations with Tehran appear to be stalled. He suggested the economic fallout from the war could have been much worse, saying he expected oil prices to be higher and stock prices to be lower after attacking Iran. I'm surprised. I thought the stock market would go down by 25%. I thought that oil prices would be up much higher than they are right now, said Trump. We had to get this done. Hartz and others at the rally played down polls showing Trump's approval rating plummeting. Ed Killery, age 65, said the affordability issue is overblown as he waited in line for the rally. I think the war will be gone in 4 to 8 weeks. Everybody will forget it. Gas will go down to $2 a gallon. The midterms will be fine, said Killery, who owns an insurance business in the Villages and flies a Trump flag at his house. Yet even among the crowd of diehard Trump supporters, there was nervousness about Iran and prices. While Williams, the New Jersey retiree, strongly backs Trump, she conceded that the Iran war and costs are weighing on people. It could be better, said Williams, of the cost of living. And if we can get out of this war, it would bring the cost of gasoline down. Anytime the gasoline goes up, everything goes up. So that's very important. He's got to do that soon because you're making a lot of people unhappy. And I'm unhappy with that, too. For other villagers, the president's visit didn't interrupt their daily routine. Retiree Ken Frazier, age 66, is a Trump fan, but decided to hit the pickleball court May 1st instead. On the courts, you forget about everything going on in the world, he said, as he took a break from between matches for a coffee. Seniors critical to MAGA. Trump's Florida rally was the latest in a series of trips aimed at selling his second-term agenda and combating increasingly negative views of his administration ahead of midterms. Backlash to Trump's policy has fueled a series of wins and overperformances by Democrats in 2025 and 2026. Trump's approval rating dipped to a second-term low in multiple recent surveys. Large majority of voters in a recent Reuters-Ipsos survey gave the president low marks for his handling of the economy, inflation, and Iran, which has driven up gas prices and added to the cost of living concerns. Even 41% of Republicans in the Reuters Ipsos survey said they disapprove of Trump's handling of cost of living issues. Older voters are more likely to still approve of Trump's performance, though. Trump has been bleeding support among younger voters and voters of color. A CNN survey from last month found that while Trump's overall approval rating has dropped 10 percentage points from a year ago, it has dropped 19 points among voters age 18 to 34 and 11 points among voters of color. Among voters age 65 and older, Trump's approval dropped 6 points. But an analysis by CNN that averaged recent polls by the news outlet, along with those from CBS and Fox News, found that Trump's approval rating among older voters has barely dipped from a year ago. Seniors vote at significantly higher rates than younger voters, and Trump's continued strength with older voters could be a lifeline for his struggling party in the midterms. Seniors have been, and continue to be, a large part of the Trump-supporting MAGA base, said University of Central Florida political science professor Aubrey Jewett, noting Trump still had solid approval among this group, and keeping them motivated ahead of the next election could be important. Jewett said issues such as affordability, health care, retirement benefits, and crime tend to be top concerns for older Americans. Trump has pushed policies aimed at cutting costs for seniors, but his efforts to sell his economic agenda has been fitful as the Iran war and pet projects like a planned White House ballroom draw his attention away. And the cost of gas remains a potent reminder of the affordability problem weighing on many older Americans, said Jewett. Many seniors are still feeling edgy about the current economy and worried about the future, he said.
Also on the front page of USA Today, we have this story.

0: Gambling 101. Students in casino management study what happens in Vegas. This is written by Stephanie Warsmith. When Michael Farber was a hospitality major at Kent State University, one class persuaded him to take a gamble and move to Las Vegas. Farber, a 2015 graduate who works for a beverage distributor in Vegas, said the university's casino management course helped him decide to pursue a career in Sin City. "It made me know what steps I needed to take," he said. "It took something that might have been a dream, and now I have a roadmap to make it happen." Most of the students in Kent State University's casino management class are hospitality majors like Farber, but that has been changing. In recent years, students studying business, interior design, sports management, and even public health have taken the course, an elective in the hospitality and event management program. Rob Hyman, who has taught the class since its inception, said their reasons include, "I really want to learn more about the casino industry, and I hear you're going to Vegas," a reference to the trip that's part of the class. "Once they complete the class, their eyes are wider open," said Hyman, who noted there's been a waiting list for the class in recent years. The increased interest may also reflect the booming gambling industry, which now includes prediction markets allowing bets on almost anything. Nick Snyder, a finance major at Kent State, was among the 30 students who took the course, offered only in the spring, this semester. He said his roommate recommended it, and he now has suggested it to his fraternity brothers, highlighting the Vegas trip. "You get to see the whole other side of Vegas," said Snyder, age 22, who's graduating this month. Hyman said the course aims to teach students the good, the bad, the ugly of gambling, while giving them a behind-the-scenes look at the industry. Nearly 700,000 people nationwide work in the gaming industry. This is according to the American Gaming Association. Gaming is hot. The casino course was first offered at Kent State in 2009, the year when casino gambling was legalized in Ohio. Hyman, who had been teaching in the hospitality program since 1984, said he thought a casino class was needed because the program focused on hotels and restaurants, and casinos have lots of both. He said the big Vegas casinos have 5,000 hotel rooms and employ 7 to 10,000 people. "It's part of hospitality management, an integral part," said Hyman, who retired in 2016 and now teaches part-time. Gaming is the new kid on the block. Hyman recalls eyebrows being raised when he was developing the course because at that time, as is now, gambling was a controversial, challenging social activity. To take the class, students must be 21 by the Vegas trip. Charlie Martin, a student in this semester's class, turned 21 on the first night of the Vegas trip in late February, which he said was a great way to mark the occasion. He celebrated with a drink just after midnight at Legacy Club, a bar on the 60th floor of Circa that provides a great view of the city's neon landscape. "It was really cool," said Martin, a hospitality major. It's not a gambling how-to. On the first day of the casino class, Hyman tells students that they won't learn in the class. "This is not a course to teach you how to win at gambling," he says. "Over time, statistically, you will lose." Hyman said the class covers types of casino games, security, and jobs. Hyman said the class discusses the rise in gambling options, especially because many young people are taking advantage of them and more at risk of getting hooked. The potential breakups of family, bankruptcy, crime, mental deficiency, said Hyman, listing some of the risks of problem gambling. On the positive side, he tells students about gambling proceeds helping Ohio schools. He said Kent City Schools, for example, receives about $120,000 a year in gambling tax revenue. Students have an assignment for the Vegas trip. Working in groups of three or four, they must arrange an interview with a manager in a Vegas casino. After the trip, they give a 15 to 20 minute presentation on what they learned. The class flew to Vegas on February 23rd and returned February 27th. The trip cost $1,300 each, including lodging, airfare, and transportation. Students stayed at Caesar's Palace. The class went on tours at several casinos, hearing from students about the inner workings of the giant facilities. They went to a Cirque du Soleil show and toured Allegiant Stadium. Students also had the chance to connect with alumni like Farber, who are now working in Vegas. Students share what they learned. After returning, students gave their presentations about what they learned from casino managers. One group talked to Cammy Keenan, a senior project manager who oversees events at all of the MGM properties in Vegas. She's 25 and has had 5 jobs before landing in her current position, which sometimes involves coordinating 4 events at a time. "I didn't know what to expect," said student Emma Skeltenberg. "It was mind-blowing. I can't imagine having all those tasks you need to do." Hyman asks the students if Keenan ever says no to a request. "She always finds a way to make it happen, or make it as close as possible," says Skeltenberg. Skeltenberg said the trip helped make up her mind that she'd like to work in Vegas, either in sales or marketing. "This experience was amazing, the best opportunity I've ever had." Another group of 4 students ran into a snag with their interview subject. They went to the Bellagio Hotel and Casino, and they learned she was no longer working there. The students went to the front desk and asked if any other managers could speak to them. They lucked out and were able to talk to Maria Lopez, the hotel operations manager, and Natalie Zlatovreva, the casino VIP manager. Anna Hasselbuch said she was impressed with how Lopez oversees 100 employees and coordinates 1,000 people checking in and checking out every day. She said she'd expect things to fall through the cracks with that large of an operation. "They run a tight ship. Nothing ever slips," says Hasselbuch. Zlatareva gave the students a piece of advice that stuck with them. "Sometimes you have to step down to go up." Nate Giesen, an adjunct professor in the class, said, "Vegas is a little, its own little world, with casino jobs including IT, security, engineering, and aviation. Who wouldn't want to work where fun is always being had?" he asked. When asked who might be interested in a job in Vegas, 10 students raised their hands, though a few seemed tentative. Allison Knapp, a public health major, said she took the class because of the Vegas trip, but it opened her eyes to the potential for a job in Vegas with her major. She says she may get a master's degree in hospitality or sales. "I loved it out there," she said. Several students said taking the class and going to Vegas brought them closer together. 3 students got $10 lightning bolt tattoos on the trip, a nod to the golden flashes. Said one of them, Peyton Retone, "Now we're all branded for life." Our next article, gut-turning photos of food on Navy ships spark outrage. Military continues to deny any food shortage. This is written by Sybil Mays Osterman. It's information that families of U.S. Navy sailors just don't want to hear. Their loved ones may be eating lousy food while fighting a war in the Middle East. Gut-turning pictures of food served to service members on 2 major U.S. warships fighting the Iran war, shared with USA Today by concerned family, prompted an outcry online and outrage among national leaders. And family and friends of sailors and Marines remained worried that the meals served to their loved ones deployed at sea are not keeping them nourished and well-fed. The Pentagon denies any food issues on the ships, but they haven't offered an explanation for the photos and claims of family members, which have prompted at least 1 U.S. lawmaker to call for a congressional probe. "This is completely unacceptable, and Congress must investigate," said Representative Mike Levin, a Democrat from California. "The most powerful military in the world is failing to adequately feed its own troops." Senator Elizabeth Warren, a Democrat from Massachusetts, said, "President Donald Trump is spending billions of dollars every day on this illegal war with Iran, while American troops on the front lines say they're going hungry." USA Today first reported in April on the concerns from family members of sailors and Marines on the USS Abraham Lincoln and USS Tripoli, an aircraft carrier and an amphibious assault ship fighting the Iran war. Photos shared with USA Today showed the half-empty cafeteria trays of two service members, one holding a meager scoop of moist shredded meat and a tortilla, and other, a handful of boiled carrots, a dry burger patty, and a mysterious slice of gray-brown processed meat. The Navy continues to deny that there's any food shortage aboard the two ships. Both USS Abraham Lincoln and USS Tripoli have sufficient food on board to serve their crews with healthy options, said the Office of the Chief of Naval Operations on April 17th. Pentagon Chief Pete Hegseth called USA Today's report more fake news from the Pharisee Press. My team confirmed the logistics stats for the Lincoln and Tripoli. Both have 30-plus days of Class 1 supplies, which is food, on board, he wrote on X. In the weeks since USA Today's report, more family members and friends of sailors and Marines on the two ships have reached out to express concern about the food. The mother of a sailor on the USS Abraham Lincoln said she was worried that her son had lost 20 pounds since his deployment began months ago. She said he'd eaten a dry meat square atop a small scoop of rice for one recent meal and an off-color burger patty with a side of liquid nacho cheese for another. A man said he'd sent protein powder to a friend on the USS Tripoli after she said she was too weak to work out. Newsweek obtained more photos of barren food trays on the USS Abraham Lincoln holding two eggs and a gloppy scoop of porridge, among other skimpy meals. The suspension of mail deliveries to the ships, which USA Today also reported, has been lifted, according to the Navy statement. Family and community members told USA Today they had packed boxes full of snacks and calorie-dense foods to bolster a poor diet. Two defense officials told USA Today that the mail suspension was quietly lifted a week after the United States and Iran agreed to a ceasefire on April 7. But it could still take time for packages to reach the ships, said one official. An extreme situation. Former Navy officials said the pictures of service members' subpar meals looked markedly worse than the quality of eats during their time in Navy service. That's telling me that you're down to the stuff you don't normally get, said Mike Smith, a retired rear admiral who'd been deployed aboard an aircraft carrier to the Middle East and commanded an aircraft carrier strike group. He said this after viewing the pictures. You expected to be resupplied and you haven't been. So you're going to food stores that perhaps have been there longer. Perhaps they're not as popular. Chief of Naval Operations Admiral Daryl Caudill said following USA Today's report that it was standard for fresh produce to run out on ships between restocking, but the only complaints he's received were from sailors who didn't care for the vegetable of the day. When a ship is at sea for a long time, you can expect fresh fruits and vegetables to go away in between replenishment, said Caudill to reporters on April 20 at Sea Air Space, a defense industry conference. Caudill said sailors had not complained about the quality of the food, apart from what he'd called tactical complaints. If today's main vegetable is Brussels sprouts, that's not a big favorite of the sailors. Somebody may say, we don't like Brussels sprouts, he said. The Navy declined to invite USA Today to a news briefing with the Chief of Naval Operations and barred its reporter from entering. A defense official confirmed that sailors and Marines are eating more dried and canned foods. If they take the option offered to them, they will be sufficiently fed from a nutritional standpoint, but they may be eating less of it because of the poor taste, said the official, who spoke on condition of anonymity. After USA Today's report, the Navy also released 19 sleek, professionally produced photos it said accurately showed food service aboard the two ships, beaming cooks frying lo mein noodles and sailors serving themselves at a plentiful salad bar. Were the mouth-watering pictures released by the Navy an accurate depiction of food served? One could question that, said the defense official. The Navy, the Pentagon, and U.S. Central Command declined further comment. Strait of Hormuz puts stress on supply chains. Former Navy officials said the supply chain issues, potentially worsened by Iran's control over the Strait of Hormuz, could be forcing sailors to go for longer than normal without seeing fresh fruit and veggies. After the United States and Israel attacked Iran on February 28, the country retaliated by choking off the flow of ships through the Strait of Hormuz. Traffic through the key shipping channel remains far lower than before the war, as both Iran and the United States have seized ships near it in recent days. And Trump has said that the Navy will seize and board ships visiting Iranian ports. U.S. Navy ships can still restock in motion from supply ships that cruise alongside or helicopters that drop off supplies. But the close off of the strait may have stressed out supply chains and delayed resupplies, said former officials. A person familiar with current naval operations, who spoke on condition of anonymity, said the Navy's logistics are likely stressed, and its supply chains are not as agile or flexible as they should be. Smith, the retired admiral, said the Navy could be in an extreme situation when it comes to resupplies. It wouldn't surprise me that they just hadn't planned for this level of demand on the system. The Navy's inability to access ports inside the Persian Gulf, which lies beyond the strait, might have caused some disruption, said Matthew Fenton, a retired captain who served in the Navy for 3 decades. During Fenton's time working in the Middle East with Military Sealift Command, which transports supplies to Navy ships, the Navy often made arrangements in advance with ports in the Persian Gulf, like Dubai's Jebel Ali, the largest container port hub in the region. It may very well be they have to shift their procurement of things to places outside of the Strait of Hormuz. Fenton estimated that Navy ships would normally keep at least 15 days worth of fresh food on board. He said that the Navy had always placed a high priority on feeding its sailors during his time serving, and concerns from family members in USA Today's reports were not consistent with my experience. Both the USS Abraham Lincoln and USS Tripoli were also diverted from deployments in the Pacific Ocean to the Middle East, keeping them at sea for far longer than planned. The USS General Ford, another aircraft carrier deployed to the war, withdrew to a base in Crete for repairs after a laundry fire broke out on board as the ship hit a record 295 days on deployment. A third aircraft carrier arrived in the Middle East on April 23rd, bringing the number of sailors and Marines in the region to more than 15,000. This is according to U.S. Central Command. Well, let's turn next to the money section of USA Today. Our lead article, heavier price. Treating mom for Mother's Day will cause more this year. This is written by Betty Lynn Fisher. Celebrating mom this Mother's Day is going to cost you more, thanks to inflation. Treating mom to a meal out is expected to cost 4% more, according to Wells Fargo Agri-Food Institute analysis. And going the nine yards with a Mother's Day gift package of flowers, jewelry, chocolates, a spa treatment, perfume, and a card will cost 6% more than last year, or $543 versus $514. This is according to Coupon Follow. Taking mom out to eat will cost more. The Wells Fargo Agri-Food Institute expects diners to spend about 4% more for a total Mother's Day restaurant meal bill of $67, up from $64 last year. Wells Fargo credit card data from last year's Mother's Day spending at non-quick service restaurants was used. The biggest reason for the increase is labor costs for the restaurant industry. The restaurants need to compete to maintain those workers, said Michael Swanson, chief agricultural economist at the Wells Fargo Institute. The Bureau of Labor Statistics reported in March that wages have increased 3.8% for the leisure and hospitality category over the past 12 months. As far as the meal goes, two popular foods for Mother's Day, eggs and beef, have seen some dramatic price changes in the last year. Fortunately, says Swanson, the price of eggs has dropped from last year's highs after nationwide outbreaks of bird flu. Maybe this is the year to do a Mother's Day brunch, since egg costs are significantly down from a year ago, said Swanson. A year ago in March, the cost of a dozen eggs was $6.23, and this year in March, they're $2.35. But it's beef that's on the Mother's Day menu, and beef might cost more. Beef prices are high as the market has struggled to rebuild supply while there is record demand. The retail price of beef is up 17% in the most recent USDA retail meat price. This is according to the Wells Fargo report. By comparison, retail pork prices are up 1.3% in the same period, and the composite price of broiler chickens is down 1.9%. What parts of a Mother's Day gift package increased? If gifts are more up your alley for your mom, those costs are also increasing. Flowers, jewelry, and chocolates saw the steepest increases, each climbing more than 7% year over year. This is according to Coupon Follow. The organization looked at BLS Consumer Price Index data and an analysis of retail pricing. A key takeaway from our study is just how quickly costs are adding up across various categories, says Clay Carey, senior trend analyst at Coupon Follow, to USA Today. While inflation is always anticipated, these hidden costs can catch consumers off guard. Planning ahead and using discounts where possible can make a meaningful impact on budgets this year. Here's a look at how costs went up. A flower bouquet rose 7.3% from $54.53 in 2025 to $58.50 in 2026. Jewelry priced under $500 also increased 7.3% from $213.82 to $229.34. And chocolate and candy went up 7.2% from $37.97 to $40.71. The most inflationary resistant categories were perfume and greeting cards. But the most expensive parts of the Mother's Day gift package remain jewelry at $229 and spa services, which cost an average of $140. The two make up 68% of the total gift package price tag, said Coupon Follow. Procrastination will cost you too. If you wait too long to buy your Mother's Day gifts, that's going to cost you more too. Last-minute shoppers pay anywhere from $5 to $20 more per gift in rush shipping fees. 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Better get your Mother's Day gift right now. Also in the money section, we have this article. America's economic growth rebounds. GDP increases by 2% in the first quarter of 2026. This is written by Rachel Barber for USA Today. U.S. economic growth rebounded in the first quarter of 2026, boosted in part by a recovery following the previous quarter's government shutdown. Gross domestic product increased at a 2% annualized rate. This is according to the Commerce Department's advance estimate released on April 30th. The department will revise it, like all GDP estimates, as more data becomes available. GDP measures the value of all goods and services and GDP measures the value of all goods and services an economy produces. When compared to readings for the previous quarter and the same period a year earlier, it serves as an indicator of how strong the U.S. economy and its component parts really are. The readings released April 30th were stronger than the department's latest estimate of 0.5% GDP growth in the fourth quarter of 2025 and came in much stronger for the first quarter of 2025 when GDP contracted by 0.5%. It fell short of the 2.3% annual increase consensus forecast reported by Trading Economics ahead of the report's release. The 2% expansion in the first quarter of this year reflected upturns in government spending and exports and an acceleration in investment that were partly offset by a deceleration in consumer spending. This is according to the Commerce Department. Imports, which are a subtraction in the calculation of GDP, GDP also increased. The day before the report's release, Federal Reserve Chair Jerome Powell said the economy has been quite resilient despite inflationary shocks tied to the Iran war. Growth is really solid across our economy, said Powell to reporters on April 29. Some of that is that consumer spending is hanging in pretty well. The most recent data are good, and some of it just apparently insatiable demand for data centers. He continued, adding he has every reason to believe business investment into data centers will continue. The core of the economy remains solid in Q1, driven by the AI build-out and the tax cuts beginning to feed through, said Oxford Economics Chief U.S. Economist Michael Pierce in a note on April 30. Those factors will continue to drive growth over the rest of the year, but the jump in energy prices will take some of the shine off what would otherwise have been a strong year for the economy. Impacts of the Iran war started showing up in economic data in March. The Labor Department's Consumer Price Index, a measure of inflation year over year, rose to 3.3% in March, up from 2.4% the month prior. A record 21.2% March surge in gasoline prices drove the increase. As long as the economy continues to grow and companies are able to grow earnings, we can see higher stock prices even in the face of higher energy prices and inflation. However, the longer the war drags on, the more investors will grow nervous, and we could see some pullbacks as fears ebb and flow. This is said by Chief Investment Officer for Northlight Asset Management, Chris Zaccarelli, in a note to USA Today. The Commerce Department's second estimate of first quarter GDP for 2026 is scheduled to be released on May 28th. Well, now let's turn to USA Today's forum. This is a space for readers' views, and today's subject is your tax returns, and it's entitled The American Pie. So remember, this is readers' opinions. Most Americans pay too much in taxes. Billionaires, not so much. I'm married and filed jointly in the 206,701 to 394,600 tax bracket. As for whether Americans pay too much taxes, mere mortals do. Billionaires, not so much. President Donald Trump's One Big Beautiful Bill Act, which made permanent parts of his 2017 Tax Cuts and Jobs Act, did not help me or my taxes this year. And I don't think it was good for the country or taxpayers overall. I'm retired and on a fixed income. I got $5,000 back last year. I paid in $5,000 this year. If I'd gotten a refund, it would have gone to pay for my higher fuel, insurance, food, and electric bills. If I could direct how my tax money is spent, it would not go to the Department of Defense. What about health care? And that was the view of Jeffrey McIntyre of Minnesota. Next, we have the view of Michael Kopansky of New York. Trump's tax cuts might help for now. We filed, married jointly, in the $23,851 to $96,950 bracket. I feel that in this country, the tax burden has shifted to the lower and middle classes, while the rich pay less and less. The wealthy definitely should be paying their fair share, not less. The One Big Beautiful Bill Act was rigged to show it was helping the middle class in some ways temporarily. But after that, its effects will be much worse. Our 2025 income tax bill was exactly 0.5% less than 2024, with very similar income. We'll use our refund to pay the property taxes. Where would we like our tax money to go? We seriously need infrastructure rebuilding and affordable health care for everyone. The backhanded deals being done today must stop, along with illegal deportation. Next, we have the opinion of George Woodward from Kentucky. Use my taxes to pay down the national debt. We got our taxes done by April 15th and filed jointly in the $23,851 to $96,950 bracket. I do think Americans pay too much in taxes. I feel that way because the tax money is spent unwisely. But I do think the One Big Beautiful Bill Act helped me and helped the country in general. Our tax refund did increase, and we plan to use it on our house and paying credit card bills. As for my tax money, I'd like it to be directed to reducing the national debt. Next, we have the opinion of Chloe Price from Indiana. Our tax dollars fund bombing kids while we don't have affordable child care. I'm a single filer in the $48,476 to $103,350 bracket. The average American pays way too much in taxes, while upper middle class or wealthy people receive tax returns and tax breaks. People in poverty cannot get out because they always owe money. At this point, I think most Americans would agree that the wealthiest people in the country are not taxed nearly enough and should be paying more to cover people who work paycheck to paycheck. Trump's tax changes absolutely did not help me and my taxes. I owed more money than I have in years, $438 to the U.S. Treasury, and my partner owed almost $1,200. This money is going to wars and bombing children, and we don't have affordable health care, child care, or proper infrastructure. I do not want my tax money to continue to be used for pointless wars. I want my tax money to go to schools, public infrastructure, social programming, feeding and housing people in poverty, and making our communities more accessible and safe. Next, we have the opinion of Peter Foley from California. Citizens should get the benefits of tax spending. I'm a single filer in the $197,301 to $250,525 bracket. As for whether any groups of Americans should pay more or less taxes, all groups should pay what that group is legally bound to pay. There should be no exceptions for any group. The One Big Beautiful Bill Act helped me significantly, so yes, it is good for America and taxpayers overall, as it is quite fair. And yes, my tax refund increased. I paid less taxes this year because of the One Big Beautiful Bill. I don't have plans suspended on any specific thing. I will just use it as my other income. If I could choose where my tax money would go, I would want to ensure that American citizens will benefit from all taxes. And again, those were the opinions in today's USA Today forum. Well, that wraps up today's news from USA Today. I'm Laura Kerrigan, a volunteer reader with the Talking Information Center Network. Thank you for listening and have a great day.
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2: Good afternoon. This afternoon, there is a slight chance of rain with a high near 87. Tonight, expect clear skies with a low near 70. Tuesday, expect moderate rain with a high near 62. Tuesday night, look for light rain with a low near 52. Wednesday, expect moderate rain with a high near 55. Get your weather every hour right here on Mind's Eye Radio, your virtual newsstand.
3: In Belleville and Collinsville, it's overcast and 68 degrees. In Granite City, it's partly cloudy and 69 degrees.
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3: I'm going to read today from the June edition of Prevention magazine. On the front, there's a little bit of a lilac background and a big rainbow over a ladder. This article is called, "I Thought I'd Be Miserable Forever, But Then I Found a Therapist Who Really Understood Me," by Samantha Jones, as told to Lola Mendez. There's a picture of a young lady sitting on steps that are colored, different colors of the rainbow. When I was 19 and in college, I was on an emotional roller coaster. A couple of years earlier, I'd begun having big mood swings. I'd feel absolutely exuberant until something negative happened, and then my response would be an unreasonable level of fury. I'd argue with people, lose my temper, and cry. When I felt good, though, it seemed as if I could do anything. I'd sign up for more classes than I could handle, spend a lot of money, and take silly risks. Then, between homework, work, and social pressures, I'd get overwhelmed and fall into a depression, drained of energy, my body feeling heavy and numb. I'd get so depressed that I couldn't shower or even brush my teeth. And sometimes I thought about suicide. It happened over and over. I was exhausted. More harm than good. I thought about going to a therapist, but there was a big reason I was hesitant. I'd had a really bad experience with therapy when I was younger. I'd always felt different growing up in Columbia, Missouri, and was bullied for being too sensitive. At 11, I developed a crush on a classmate. Watching her toss her hair, I remember thinking how gorgeous she was. I wondered, is it because I just think she's pretty? Or do I think she's pretty because I'm attracted to her? I realized I was attracted to her. I felt so much shame. My mother sent me to a counselor because she saw that I was having trouble in school, though she didn't know I was also wrestling with my sexuality. My family was conservative, and she told me I could choose from her vetted list of Christian counselors. One was also my summer camp counselor, and we had a rapport, so I went into therapy with her. In our sessions, I told her I was attracted to girls and thought I was bisexual. Her response made me even more ashamed. "That's just a phase," she said. "You don't actually like girls. It would be sinful if you did." She suggested that we pray to God to take away the same-sex attraction. I felt as if there was something deeply wrong with me, so I tried to push down my feelings for other girls. It didn't work. I was so confused. By my senior year of high school, I was out as bisexual to most of my social circle, and I had a boyfriend. I didn't come out to my family. I was worried what my mom would think. And then I went off to college, which took me 8 years because I was having such a hard time with my mental health. By the time I was 23, I knew I had to find support somewhere. So I told my general practitioner about my suicidal thoughts and mood swings. That doctor diagnosed me with major depressive disorder and prescribed antidepressants. They helped somewhat, but not that much. I needed therapy, but was afraid. I'd had such a traumatic experience with the Christian therapist. Feeling seen. Things were so out of control in college, though, that I finally found the courage to try again. I'd met the person I'd marry, who was supportive of me and understood my queer experience. Although we were together only 2 years, feeling seen by this person helped me realize that my life could feel happier. I was determined to find a therapist who had experience treating queer people and who understood that sexuality and gender could be fluid. Finding such a person is not easy in much of the Midwest. Friends gave me some names, and I looked for therapists who were in my insurance network and searched online. Then I created a list of interview questions such as, how do you treat LGBTQ plus people? And how do you tailor your approach to each patient to ensure that the person I chose would fit my needs? One said they use the teachings of the Bible, so I crossed that person off my list. That was how I found a queer-friendly, secular therapist whom I began seeing biweekly. She really got me. I started feeling better simply through talking to her. It was amazing to realize that my problems were treatable and I didn't have to live in constant misery. She never judged me, but simply accepted me for who I was, which gave me a profound sense of comfort and relief. As we processed my unresolved trauma, I also started to wonder whether I had been misdiagnosed. The overwhelming feelings, high energy, and risk-taking didn't seem like simple depression. I still had major mood swings, so I Googled mood disorders with emotional cycles and symptoms of anxiety and depression. Cyclothymia, a mild form of bipolar disorder, matched the symptoms I experienced. My therapist eventually suggested that I see a psychiatrist to reevaluate my diagnosis and referred me to a community health center called the Center Project. Thankfully, it was a queer-affirming place. At the intake appointment, I was asked about my pronouns and my queer identity. It felt so reassuring that these were questions asked of all their patients. I was paired with a psychiatrist who diagnosed me with bipolar II disorder, PTSD, and anxiety, and started me on the appropriate medication. Because my therapist was pausing her practice, I called the center and asked to be matched with a new one. She, too, was helpful. She was queer and had experiences like mine. Today, I'm 34 and doing great. I manage my bipolar disorder by taking a mood stabilizer and an antidepressant. I have regular appointments with my psychiatrist, but I am no longer in therapy. I know that I can always go back. I own a house, have a job I enjoy, and can do the things I want to do. I'm more comfortable with myself and my romantic relationships than ever. One of the best things about finding a mental health care team that truly accepted me was that I felt safe enough to explore my gender identity, which made me feel whole. I am non-binary, meaning I don't consider myself male or female, but somewhere in between. I use she, they pronouns and express my gender through outfits that range from very feminine to more androgynous. I wish I could tell my teenage self, it gets better. You'll live a stable life. It's incredible. I can thrive rather than just survive. The journey to get where I am today was rough. And while I still have hard days with my friends, partners, and coworkers, and mental health care that supports me, I know I'm always going to be okay. How to find a culturally sensitive therapist. A mental health provider who gets you doesn't necessarily need to be someone with an identity similar to yours. A well-trained and non-judgmental practitioner should be able to support anyone as long as differences are negotiated in respectful ways, says Jack Drescher, MD, a clinical professor of psychiatry at Columbia University, and a training and supervising analyst at the William Allenson White Psychoanalytic Institute. That said, there are people, especially those who have experienced prejudice and microaggressions, who prefer to see a therapist who can directly relate to what they've been through. This can make a big difference, says Dr. Drescher. Seeing a counselor with a similar background in areas such as race, sexual identity, and gender can often improve the outcome thanks to therapeutic alliance or the fit between therapist and client, notes Kiki Felling, PhD, a psychologist in Northampton, Maine, and the author of the LGBTQ+ Mental Health Workbook. It is also about how well the client believes the therapist can help them. She says, the patient believing that the therapy will help is what actually makes it help. The reasons make sense. When someone feels confident in and validated by their therapist, they may be more willing to share their inner world, says Dr. Drescher. The advantage of that is that you're both working with the same set of data, and that can translate into better care, he adds. Making the right match. Even if you live someplace where you feel as if you're the only person like you, there are resources for finding a fit. Here are tips on how to get started. Take names. Ask your primary care provider and friends in your community for referrals to a therapist they think you'll jibe with, Dr. Drescher suggests. Even if you don't click with that one, they may be able to refer you to a colleague. Search online. You can use specific search terms such as queer-affirming therapist specializing in BIPOC patients, Christian worldview, racial trauma, or cultural humility. Read profiles. Practitioners of all types, including adherence to a specific faith, often convey their areas of cultural sensitivity. Many queer therapists put that info right on their websites because they understand the importance of this connection within the therapy relationship, says Felling. Consider teletherapy. If no one fits the bill in your state, visit directory.psypact.gov. SciPact is a group of more than 40 states that allow psychologists to practice teletherapy to treat patients in other states. Do an interview. Ask to speak with a therapist on the phone before you commit to paying for a full session. Suggest Felling to see whether they're what you're looking for. If you get a good feeling, move forward. Try them out. As with dating, it might take a few sessions to decide whether you and your therapist are a good pair, but it's worth the effort. Therapy can be absolutely life-changing, says Felling. Seeing yourself reflected back in the validation of a therapist who sees you exactly as you are can be transformative, says Marissa Cohen. This article is called, What's Your Happy Plan? There's a picture of a rainbow that ends in a treasure box full of yellow flowers. Whether you know what would bring more joy and contentment into your daily life, or you're thinking, what do those words even mean? These step-by-step actions will help lead you to ways to truly lighten your heart. By Charlene Brakey. Fans of the old Peanuts cartoons may remember the poster of Snoopy with the caption, "Happiness is a warm puppy." If only it were that simple. True, nothing beats a cuddle with a furry friend, but happiness, the kind that gives your days more purpose, levity, and meaning, might require more than even the most loving pet. With all the responsibilities and demands on our time, what exactly will bring us happiness can be almost impossible to pin down. Often, we don't think about what happiness means for us until we notice it's not there. Cammie Kessel, 58, realized she wasn't feeling it after she and her husband moved from Texas to California 8 years ago. The couple assumed that the move would be the next exciting chapter in their lives, but they were gobsmacked by how disappointed they were. "I felt puzzled and empty, like I was missing something," Kessel says. "I just didn't know what that mysterious ingredient was that we were lacking." Kessel could trace the beginning of her discontent to her move, which gave her some direction for how to recalibrate. But if you don't really know why you're unhappy or dissatisfied, uneasy, or just meh, that makes it hard to do anything about it. Losing touch with oneself is all too common. The outside noise from work, family, and community can make it hard to understand what fuels your inner light. There are so many things coming at us that constantly demand our attention with a sense of urgency that may or may not be real, says Andy Collar, a personal and professional coach in the Washington, D.C. area. Add the chaos in the world at large, and you may spend more energy reacting to things than proactively seeking out what you need, she says. Some of that outside noise comes from the ideas we've internalized over a lifetime of hearing messages about what happiness should look like. No matter your age, the voices of your parents, your teachers, and TV shows that told you what was necessary for happiness may still be in you somewhere. We live in a culture that has handed us a script. Get the degree, land the job, buy the house, check all the boxes, and the implicit promise is that happiness is waiting for you at the end of that list, says Robert Waldinger, MD, a psychiatrist and a professor at Harvard Medical School. But in a long-running, widely discussed study, Dr. Waldinger found that the people who oriented their entire existence around achieving those external markers were often the ones who arrived at midlife or old age feeling surprisingly empty, he says. Money, for example, stops being important to our happiness once we earn enough to pay for basic life necessities. After that, he says, the surest predictors of happiness are connection and meaning. Fortunately, there is now more societal acceptance of choices other than the traditional family and house with a two-car garage and the job to pay for it. But there is still a vision of happiness that is defined for us, not by us, Dr. Waldinger says. These days, it's amplified by social media, where markers abound of what the hive mind defines as happiness, girlfriends' trips to exotic locales, a perfect body, high-achieving kids with blue science fair ribbons. Whether or not these things are what will make your particular soul sing. When we try to enjoy what we think will make us happy, says Caller, it can be confusing when expectations and experiences don't match. Come on, get happy. It can be life-changing to blow away the fog and find out what will bring you gladness, says Caller, who adds that it can also be a little scary. You may have to confront things about your belief system that aren't really working for you, how much time and energy you've been putting into things that you thought were important, but aren't actually taking you where you want to go, she says. Still, the process is well worth the initial discomfort. Realizing dreams can lead to intense joy and satisfaction, says Mark Brackett, PhD, the author of Dealing with Feeling, Use Your Emotions to Create the Life You Want. Being happy is not only about enjoying yourself more. Decades of research have confirmed that maintaining emotional well-being

don't have any moments of joy fueling you, the whole system suffers. If the prospect of digging into what will make you happy feels overwhelming, know that it needn't entail a major life overhaul, though it could. A few small tweaks to your current routine, even just changing how you think about your everyday life, can work wonders and move you in the right direction. Here, 6 steps for creating your own happy plan and putting it into action. Here's a bunch of different colored balloons floating out of a window. Step 1, filter out the shoulds. As research has made clear, we spend far too much time pursuing dreams that reflect the values of others, including those of family members and society at large, says Art Markman, PhD, a professor of psychology at the University of Texas at Austin, and the author of Smart Thinking, 3 Essential Keys to Solve Problems, Innovate, and Get 3 Things Done. And Get Things Done. The objective is to sort out which of these ideas or goals are personal to you and which landed on your to-do list from elsewhere, so you can focus on the former, he says. This can be a difficult step, says Caller, who points out that shoulds are often attached to big things, such as your relationship with your family and the belief system you grew up with. Try writing down all the things you're doing or planning to do that you believe will add up to a happy life, and then sitting with that list for a day or two. Maybe your list includes becoming a lawyer like your dad always wanted you to do, learning yoga, or finding a romantic partner. Consider which of these things you'd be devastated if you couldn't have or do, and which ones you wouldn't miss much if you let them go. You don't need to act on what you discover now, or ever if you choose not to. You're just gathering information that may be helpful. Step 2, take a look back. Markman points out that remembering moments or eras when you felt happy can help you work new ones into your future. Think of a time in your life when you really felt energized and engaged and like the best version of yourself, suggests Caller. It may help to write these down too. Then delve deeper, considering what made you feel that way. Was it having a sense of accomplishment? Did you love being part of a tight friend group or spending hours being creative? Was it simply a time in your life when you didn't feel stressed out every single day? Then ask yourself, what was present in my life at that time and what was absent? Caller advises. She says it's worth doing this exercise a few times, contemplating different eras of your life, to find patterns in the circumstances that have made you feel fulfilled, such as being in nature or having a boss who didn't expect you to answer emails over the weekend. Lisa Holton, a longtime nonprofit executive in New York City, did this while thinking about her next move. When she hit 60, she found that she was craving more meaning and wanted to focus on life's bigger questions. I started remembering how much I'd loved reading theology in my 20s, she said. There'd always been whispers in my head about exploring my faith by going to seminary. I just hadn't listened to them. She soon decided to follow her heart and enroll, and she's now ordained and happily practicing as an interfaith minister. Step 3, check in with your body. Feeling positive emotions can be a physical experience in which your whole body relaxes and feels at ease. Take a few days to check in with yourself
And notice when you feel

0: most relaxed or energized, and when you feel tense and agitated. It could be that playing with your young nieces makes you forget every ache and pain and gives you a buzzy vibe, whereas sitting through the neighborhood committee meeting or having lunch with a judgy friend makes every muscle in your back ache. Other signals include patterns of stomach issues, headaches, and fatigue. If you feel disconnected from your body's cues, stress can do that to us. Caller suggests trying something that helps you tune into them. That can be anything from yoga or meditation to singing or playing a musical instrument, as long as it requires you to be present in your body with awareness, she says. Step 4, play the love it, hate it game. Ask a friend to make a list of 10 to 15 careers you haven't experienced with an extravagant range, say from rock star to barista, camp counselor to airline pilot, at-home parent to paleontologist. The idea is not that you should switch to one of these careers, says caller, who practices this with her clients, and you don't need to know anything about what the jobs actually entail. As your friend calls one out to you every few seconds, write down what you think you would love and hate about each imagined life. Don't overthink it. Go with your gut reaction. Certain patterns will start to emerge, says caller. You may see working with my hands or feeling respected by other people coming up as something that's important, she says, while sitting in an office all day or being responsible for other people's lives might make your chest tighten. This exercise will offer important clues that can lead you to what your life is missing, as well as things that may be blocking out the sun for you. For example, if the thought of being a park ranger makes you feel a sense of awe and openness, perhaps you need to spend more time exploring nature or works of art. If the idea of being a lifeguard stresses you out, perhaps you need to delegate some of your responsibilities to others so you will be free to let down your own guard. Step 5, ask yourself what's holding you back. When you put all this information together, you should be able to start to identify potential sources of happiness that are missing from your life, says caller. Perhaps you don't get to travel enough, or you no longer go see music outdoors with friends, which used to be a source of joy. Or maybe the idea that you're not making enough of a difference in the world keeps coming up. Ask yourself what's preventing you from taking a potentially desirable path right now. These things could be concrete, such as not being able to leave your job because you need to pay your mortgage or college tuition, or more vague, such as that you worry that what you'd like to do doesn't align with your friends or your family members' values and dread their reactions. Then consider this. Some of the things that are holding you back may be only perceived obstacles. For instance, your friends may not care after all, or maybe you don't care if they do. Starting to question the beliefs that have told you that's not possible can be super valuable. Caller says, even if you can't make a change at the moment, breaking things down this way may help you realize that what you thought were obstacles were merely problems needing solutions, which is empowering. Finding this clarity can also help you make smaller decisions that you can incorporate right away, like spending more time with friends or buying tickets for a concert, caller adds. Step 6. Take the first few steps. Let's say all the clues point to your being happier moving to the country, your favorite place as a kid. Your long-term goal may be to relocate, But even if you can't put your urban home on the market today, you can move toward feeling happier now. It begins with doing small experiments, says caller, such as making a day trip to a nearby exurb and then checking in with yourself. You may feel restored and energized, or you may feel really anxious, and that is all valuable information, she says. Once you have some data, you can tinker and make adjustments. Perhaps moving 2 hours away from the action isn't exactly right for you, but you like the idea of a smaller scale town or better access to nature. You can then explore further by spending a weekend in a closer town to get the vibe, and onward from there. It's all about being flexible and not feeling pressured to see changes overnight. Even just knowing what is and isn't working can help you make daily decisions that will move you closer to greater happiness. Here's another powerful tweak that doesn't involve upending your life. Let's say you now understand that you want a more meaningful life, one that makes you feel more like you're contributing to the greater good. You might think that means quitting your job and joining the Peace Corps, or attaching yourself to every committee at your place of worship. But it could simply mean reframing what you're already doing, at least for now. Being a parent to young adults, for instance, may feel utilitarian, but it's more than that. You may realize your mission is to make sure your kids have a strong, healthy relationship with you so that when they leave the nest, they can soar while knowing they can always turn to you for support, caller says. For Cammie Kessel, a few years of self-reflection clarified the key to happiness. She and her husband moved closer to their daughter in Minnesota. And her moments of zen now include watching a soccer game with her daughter's family, sharing a laugh with the owner of their favorite restaurant, and dancing with her neighbors in the park. It's like we're part of a fabric of life. Just knowing my daughter's close by and we are surrounded by community, it all feels delicious, she says. Prioritizing happiness is not frivolous. It's connected to everything you do. By fueling your system with the things that are meaningful, you will have more energy and spirit to take care of your responsibilities, says caller. Welcome to your happy ending. This article is called Joint Custody. There's a picture of a joint. I'm assuming it's a knee joint, that is painted in red, white, and blue stripes. If your knee, shoulder, or back, or even your thumb, objects painfully when you scoop up the socks that miss the hamper, it could be osteoarthritis. Here's How to Ease the Pain by Dina Chaney. About 10 years ago, when I was 38, the big toe on my right foot started feeling off. After I ran on the treadmill or took a long walk, this normally stalwart digit ached. When I was driving and stepped on the brake, it would often feel stiff and numb. I didn't remember having injured it, so I started digging into the research online. What popped up was a description of hallux rigidus, osteoarthritis, OA, of the big toe. Arthritis, I thought, picturing the gnarled fingers of a Disney cartoon witch. Aren't I too young for that? I made an appointment with an orthopedic surgeon, and the x-ray showed that I had scant cartilage in my right big toe. Diagnosis confirmed. That's what OA does. It wears away the cartilage that cushions the joints. A few months later, I learned that I had OA in my left big toe, too. The anatomy of arthritis. The word arthritis literally means joint inflammation. There are several types, some of which are caused by underlying autoimmune conditions. Rheumatoid arthritis is one of these. But OA, osteoarthritis, generally results from wear and tear. Whether from repeatedly smacking that tennis ball during your weekly game or years of bending and schlepping heavy stuff around the house. OA mostly commonly affects the knees, hands, hips, and spine. But as my big toe could tell you, it can disrupt other joints as well. With OA, the entire joint, including the cartilage, the smooth elastic tissue covering the ends of bones where they meet, the joint lining, the ligaments, and the bone is involved. Much more common in people over 60, it's a leading cause of disability in older Americans, though it can sometimes hit at a younger age. Lucky me. If you live long enough, even if you don't feel it, it will be visible on x-rays, says Jonathan M. Greer, MD, a rheumatologist and an internist at Arthritis and Rheumatology Associates of Palm Beach and an assistant clinical professor at Nova Southeastern University and the University of Miami. In the U.S., more than 32 million people have OA, he adds. Several factors increase the odds that you'll be one of those people, including having had injuries like broken bones in the past, repetitive stress from, say, high-impact sports or heavy lifting, chronic inflammation, aging, having a high body weight, and genetic susceptibility. Being female can also make you more vulnerable to OA. All the reasons aren't clear, but decreasing levels of cartilage-protecting estrogen around menopause can play a role. It is clear, however, why older people are at higher risk for symptoms. The longer you live and use your joints for bending and grasping things and walking, the more time OA has to break down your cartilage. When cartilage is healthy, it's made up mostly of water and acts as a shock absorber and a lubricant, helping bones glide past each other smoothly and painlessly. But with OA, cartilage holds less water, so it dries out and gets thinner. With less cushioning, the joint space narrows and bones grind against each other. Ouch! Inflammation piles on early in this process, and it damages the lining of the joint as well as the bone itself. The bone may respond by forming painful lesions and can also thicken or grow spurs, and those can add friction when you move. The result? Stiff, painful joints that in severe cases can appear swollen or misshapen. Also, with movement, you might hear creaking, grinding, clicking, or snapping sounds called crepitance. Having noisy joints doesn't necessarily signify OA, but whether or not you hear anything, if you have pain and reduced range of motion, it might be OA. Depending on which joints are affected, OA can make even basic activities such as walking and other exercise, buttoning a shirt, typing, and texting difficult. Plus, if you have a hard time moving around, you're at greater risk of falling. Whether or not you suspect OA, see your primary care doctor if you're feeling joint pain of any kind. They can refer you to an orthopedist or rheumatologist if necessary. Luckily, as I discovered, there are specific strategies that make a big difference with the pain and make movement easier. Your pain plan. These conservative steps might be enough to help you feel better. Exercise. Encouraging your body into action when you have OA might sound counterintuitive, but use it or lose it applies here. If you don't move your joints, they can stiffen over time, says J. Eugene Hufstutter, M.D., a fellow in the American College of Rheumatology and the American College of Physicians, as well as a rheumatologist at Arthritis Associates in Tennessee. Movement gets joint fluid flowing, which brings nutrients to cartilage. In fact, recent research indicates that exercise may reduce the discomfort of OA, making it even easier to keep going. Talk to your healthcare provider to get the correct exercises and take breaks. And if the pain is intense, scale back your routine. Physical therapy. Ask your doctor for a prescription for physical therapy, an underutilized but often effective option, says Dr. Greer. It can make the muscles around the joint stronger to support the joints, he adds, resulting in less pain. It's very helpful and may help to delay the progression of the disease. My physical therapist taught me toe stretches for flexibility and suggested low-impact cardio activities such as swimming and walking. If you have knee OA, your provider might recommend gait retraining, which could reduce pain as much as medication and also slow cartilage damage. Heat. Try a heating pad or a warm bath, shower, or sauna, especially after exercise. According to the Arthritis Foundation, the heat will increase blood flow, bringing oxygen and nutrients to the area, and relax muscles around the joint. The right gear. There are all kinds of assisted devices for hands, fingers, elbows, and more. I now wear shoes with a wide toe box and orthotics with carbon fiber insoles that limit how much my toes can move. I can walk for 90 minutes straight with just a small, tolerable amount of discomfort, and then I take a break. For knee OA, your orthopedist might prescribe an unloading brace, which redistributes weight in the joint to areas that still have some cartilage cushioning, says Dr. Greer. Your pain plan, phase two. If you're still smarting, it's time to step it up. Over-the-counter painkillers. Oral, non-steroidal, anti-inflammatory drugs. They're called NSAIDs. For example, ibuprofen and naproxen work extremely well for reducing inflammation and pain, says Dr. Greer. But avoid them if you are on a blood thinner or an aspirin regimen, have had heart or gastric bypass surgery, a heart attack, or a stroke, or suffer from chronic kidney damage. Long-term NSAID use can lead to serious side effects such as stomach ulcers, heart attacks, and liver and kidney damage, so always take the lowest dose you can for the shortest time possible. Over-the-counter pain-relieving creams. Applying a cream or gel with an NSAID, such as Voltaren Arthritis Pain Topical Gel, can help reduce the ache in joints close to the skin's surface, such as in knees and hands. These creams are considered safer for some people than oral NSAIDs because the drug stays close to the site of application and less ends up in the bloodstream. Talk to your doctor to see what's best for you. Low-dose radiation therapy, LDRT. For OA in peripheral joints such as hands and knees, a radiation oncologist administers a very low dose of radiation. Studies suggest that the treatment might help decrease inflammatory molecules and relieve pain. Though it's relatively common in some countries, such as Germany, this procedure isn't yet standard or officially recommended by experts in the U.S. Corticosteroid shots. These are a next level intervention if NSAIDs don't help enough. Like NSAIDs, corticosteroids have anti-inflammatory properties that can help relieve pain and swelling, but the effects may be modest and temporary, and the shots may work less well over time. It's fairly common for my patients to find that the relief lasts for 5 months the first time and only 5 weeks later on, says Neil Birnbaum, MD, a clinical professor of medicine at the University of California, San Francisco, and a rheumatologist at Marin Health Rheumatology in California. Some cautions: long-term use of the shots can damage cartilage and cause brittle bones and glaucoma, which is why Dr. Birnbaum advises having no more than 2 per joint per year. The procedure can hurt, I cried mid-shot, and can be risky for people with diabetes or high blood pressure. If you're offered hyaluronic acid injections, take a pass, counsel several professional associations. Surgery. Replacing certain joints with man-made substitutes is increasingly common, according to the Journal of Rheumatology. By 2040, hip replacements will be up by 284% since 2014, a study projects. For those with severe OA, especially in the knee, hip, and shoulder, the procedures can offer significant relief, says Dr. Hufstetter. For my big toe OA, I've managed to avoid surgery so far, but I've had to adjust my exercise. I no longer jump, run, or speed walk, but use the arc trainer, the elliptical trainer, and the recumbent bike. I also lift weights. I listen to my body and rest when things get painful, stretch, and wear the right shoes. Sometimes I bemoan the fact that I can't take Zumba or wear high heels, but mostly I'm grateful that I can stay active. If someone with OA was a runner, maybe now they'll be a swimmer or a biker, says Dr. Birnbaum. If they played singles tennis, they might switch to doubles or pickleball. Most people adapt. Is it really OA? If your joints are stiff and painful, you might have OA, or you could be experiencing a different condition with similar symptoms. Here's a short list of possible doppelgangers, including a few of the more than 100 other types of arthritis and related diseases. Rheumatoid arthritis, RA. RA is an autoimmune condition that causes joint inflammation. Unlike OA, it usually affects multiple smaller joints on both sides of the body and can also include symptoms like fatigue, fever, and lack of appetite. Psoriatic arthritis. This type of inflammatory arthritis can affect those with the skin condition psoriasis. In addition to joint pain, stiffness, and swelling, people with psoriatic arthritis can have red, scaly skin patches and fatigue. Lyme arthritis. In the late stages of Lyme disease, large joints, such as the knees, can become swollen and warm. Unlike OA, Lyme arthritis can happen suddenly and occur sporadically, and the pain can move between joints. Lyme arthritis can be diagnosed via a medical history and a blood test. Gout and pseudo-gout. Each is caused by a different type of crystal accumulating in joints, but both can cause joint pain and swelling. Whereas OA develops gradually, with pain worsening after activity, gout and pseudo-gout tend to come on suddenly and can cause red, hot, swollen joints. They can be diagnosed through an analysis of fluid in the joint. Fibromyalgia. This chronic pain disorder tends to cause pain and tenderness throughout the body, not only in joints, and can come with other symptoms such as fatigue, digestive issues, and headaches. Unlike OA, fibromyalgia does not actually damage joints. Tendinitis and bursitis. These conditions typically result from injuries or overuse. They cause pain not in joints, but in the soft tissues and structures around them. While OA is chronic, tendinitis and bursitis are temporary, tend to come on suddenly, and may go away on their own. This article is called What's Up with Cherry Angiomas? Those random red dots on your skin can show up anywhere. And there's a picture of a lady with a necklace made up of cherries. This is by Marissa Cohen. The thought of cherries is cheerful, but when bright red flat or dome-shaped spots called cherry angiomas pop up on your skin, you may not think they're so sweet. These small, benign growths often appear on the chest, arms, legs, or torso, though they can surface anywhere. But don't panic if you see one. They have nothing to do with hygiene, and they're not contagious. About half of adults over 30 have them. By age 75, you've got a 75% chance of seeing a few yourself. What exactly are these bumps? Also known as Campbell DeMorgan spots. Cherry angiomas are made up of tiny dilated blood vessels, says Ksenia Kobitz, MD, Director of Cosmetic Dermatology at Montefiore Einstein Advanced Care in New York. Ranging from the size of a pinprick to that of a pencil eraser, they tend to run in families and are more common in males and fair-skinned, green-eyed, or hazel-eyed people, notes Jenna Koblinski, MD of U.S. Dermatology Partners in Phoenix. The hormone surge during pregnancy can also cause a few to arise. But though you might not like the way they look, they're non-cancerous and nothing to worry about. How can you get rid of them? If your bumps bleed or get irritated from rubbing against clothing or jewelry, or you simply want to remove them, you have options, which include vascular laser treatment, electrosurgery, that is, using heat or electrical current to zap them, excision via scalpel or razor, cryotherapy, also known as chemically freezing them off. Just bear in mind that they may come back and be sure not to attempt to pop them or remove them yourself. Because the spots are made of blood vessels, there can be a scary amount of bleeding if you try, cautions Dr. Kobitz. She adds that people with darker skin should be aware that angioma removal, even by a professional, may cause skin discoloration. When to see a doctor? Cherry angiomas are not harmful, but if you have a spot that gets larger, changes color, is asymmetrical, or bleeds excessively, get it checked out by a dermatologist to rule out other skin conditions, including melanoma. This is your June to-do list. No pressure. Try the ones that suit you. First, sleep cool. Getting quality sleep is crucial. Pick a peck. Strawberries, blueberries, blackberries, and raspberries are just reaching their peak. Get a skin scan. While you're still at your Paylist, book your yearly skin check. Have a self-care summer. Sunny skies and longer days mean there's more time to attend to your physical and emotional needs, a crucial piece of the health puzzle. create a list of stay well habits centered on movement, rest, stress relief, hydration, nourishing eats, whatever restores you.
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2: Good afternoon. This afternoon, there is a slight chance of rain with a high near 87. Tonight, expect clear skies with a low near 70. Tuesday, expect moderate rain with a high near 62. Tuesday night, look for light rain with a low near 52. Wednesday, expect moderate rain with a high near 55. Get your weather every hour right here on Mind's Eye Radio, your virtual newsstand.
3: In Belleville and O'Fallon and Granite City, it's rainy and 66 degrees.
4: Dawn, if you're like me, you've probably spent a lot of time wondering if dinosaurs exhibited parenting behavior.
5: Actually, I haven't. I'm more interested in the scenarios where dinosaurs are set loose on some unsuspecting big city.
4: Dawn, let's stick to science here for a minute. A recent fossil find in China seems to support the idea that some species of dinosaurs did parent their offspring.
5: How can you tell that from a fossil?
4: Well, this particular fossil was of an adult skeleton of a dinosaur known as Psittacosaurus, surrounded by 34 juvenile skeletons. The adults of this plant-eating species are about the same size as a medium dog.
5: Okay, so the adult was near the offspring. But what indicates parenting?
4: Well, all the dinosaurs are upright, with their legs tucked beneath them, in a way that suggests that they were somehow buried alive. The lifelike postures, the good condition of the bones, and the fact that the skulls and the skeletons in the fossil don't overlap also indicate that it's unlikely that the juvenile skeletons were transported or scavenged. And the fact that the juvenile bones are well-formed shows that the young dinosaurs hadn't just hatched.
5: That is pretty compelling evidence.
4: And if we look at the descendants of this species of dinosaur, birds and crocodiles, they nest and parent their young.
5: But couldn't they have picked that up sometime during the course of evolution?
4: Yes. It's too early to say for certain whether dinosaurs parented or not. It would help if scientists found other similar groupings of dinosaurs in other locations.
5: This moment of science came from Indiana University with underwriting from the Office of the Chancellor.
4: Today's program was prepared by Danit Brown with help from James Farlow at Indiana University, Purdue University, Fort Wayne. There are hundreds more moments of science on our website. The address there is amos.indiana.edu. I'm Yael Cassander.
5: And I'm Don Glass.
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7: Need a tip? How about some friendly advice? 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
8: Hello, this is Lois Christensen with the advice columns for May 4th. Son expects mom to board his untrained pooch. Dear Abby, For the last 4 years, I've been hosting my son, Dennis, his 6-year-old son, and his brother's 8-year-old daughter every other weekend. Dennis bought a puppy, Champ, to go with his house and brings him on these visits. Champ is nice enough, but extremely active. He runs wild and barks, digs holes, and has never been trained. The grandkids are cousins, and they are thick as thieves. They love running around, indoors and out, but I'm worn out. This arrangement caused problems between Dennis and me because he isn't as on top of managing Champ as he thinks he is. Also, I am the de facto dog watcher when Dennis has plans, and that's 4 or 5 times a year for 3 days to a week. I've told him more than once that he needs to get the animal trained or hire a sitter. He has not. Dennis was going to take a car trip with his brother, sister-in-law, niece, and his brother's dog. Because his brother wouldn't take 2 dogs, Dennis asked me to watch Champ, which Chai declined. I caught heck, and it was stressful, but I stuck to my guns. Once you know that Dennis will be in town helping his brother clear out a property for sale, and now he needs me to watch his dog for the weekend. Why is he asking me and putting me right back in the same position? Can you give me some insight? I will pass on the reply and follow your lead. Dogged in Washington. Dear Dogged, your entitled son is conveniently ignoring the fact that his undisciplined animal is too much for you to handle because he doesn't like your message. He takes for granted that mom won't stick to her guns. For the sake of your safety, please don't allow him to get away with it. Dennis is an irresponsible pet owner and too lazy to take his dog for obedience training. If he needs a pet sitter, he should hire one or board his dog at a kennel while he is away. Families have differing views on wedding events. Dear Abby, I know there can be regional differences in planning rehearsal dinners. Our son is getting married next year to a girl who lives about 4 hours from our home. The bride is insisting on having the rehearsal on Thursday and the rehearsal dinner on Friday, followed by a welcome party, which will be hosted by her friends. Every place we have suggested for the dinner has been tabled, pending the coordination of this welcome party. Further, the bride wants a large number of additional people to be added to the rehearsal dinner. Are my husband and I out of touch with the current view for wanting an intimate rehearsal dinner, including only the immediate family and those participating in the wedding? Groom's mom in the South. Dear Mom, according to Emily Post, the groom's parents traditionally host the rehearsal dinner, which includes the wedding party, young wedding party's participants' parents, and the officiant and his or her spouse and the couple's close relatives. According to Emily, you are not obligated to entertain out-of-town guests. Man spends money meant for daughters on himself. Dear Abby, my oldest granddaughter will be looking at colleges soon. My son and her mother are divorced. My parents gave my son, their grandson, money to put away in accounts for his daughter's college. Instead, he helped himself to that money before the divorce. When his ex-wife told me about it, I confronted him. I decided not to tell my parents about it because I was afraid it might shock them into a stroke or heart attack. They're in their 90s. I've put away some money to help pay for college, but it won't cover the costs. I have kept this a secret because I don't trust my son to manage it. When I asked him how he planned to pay for college, he said he would use the money he now pays for child support. I don't find that answer satisfactory. I feel like a failure for having raised a son who would take money that belongs to his kids. My granddaughter is upset and feels her father has ruined her future. She also thinks I should tell my parents that he stole the money they intended for her. What do you think I should do? Mortified in Massachusetts. Dear Mortified, I suspect that you didn't tell your parents what your son did because you are ashamed of how he has turned out. That he would steal from his daughters is despicable. I don't blame your granddaughter for being angry with her father for what he did. I doubt that your parents knowing the truth will affect their health. Inform them about what happened to the college fund in case they have been planning to leave anything in their estate to their grandson. Husband's office trying hard to make new holiday tradition. Dear Abby, I have conflicting feelings regarding Valentine's Day. I believe it is a celebration for couples rather than coworkers. My husband's office staff, 8 young women under the age of 30, insist on celebrating Valentine's Day with decorations on all office doors, complete with hearts and cupids. They have a catered lunch with specialty treats of chocolate-covered strawberries, fudge hearts, and the customary heart candles that read, "Be mine," "I love you," etc. My husband has been with this company for 30 years, and we've been together for 15 of them, but this Valentine's Day celebration began only 4 years ago. I am 65 and have worked 20-plus years for a Fortune 500 corporate office, and never has Valentine's Day been celebrated in the office. Christmas, yes. 4th of July, yes. But Valentine's Day? Am I just old and cranky? This has been a source of contention between my husband and me since it began. Not loving that in Texas. Dear Not Loving, I have heard of some people loving their jobs. Perhaps this is their way of showing it. It may also be the employer's way of showing appreciation for their largely female support staff. Unless you have gotten a whiff that there is more than that going on, let it ride. Husband's shrinking world invades wife's space. Dear Abby, my husband and I have been married for 59 years. As he has gotten older, he has less to do to keep himself busy, and he no longer drives due to Alzheimer's. He is now doing things inside the house without asking my opinion, including moving things around. Abby, as the woman of the house, this has always been my role. He is now trying to take over, which irritates me to no end. He washes every dirty dish, even though the dishwasher is empty, and I have to watch him after I caught him washing them without soap a couple of times. Am I wrong? He has no social life anymore, and his doctor keeps suggesting he try the senior center to no avail. What can I do? Domestic engineer in California. Dear DE, your husband may be trying to create order even as his organizational skills are diminishing. It would be wonderful if you could come up with some tasks he could do that won't impinge on you. I'm thinking things like watering the plants, taking out the garbage, sorting the laundry. Another thought, why not take your doctor up on his idea and go with him to the senior center to see if it will be more palatable to your husband than going alone? It might alleviate his anxiety about going somewhere where he isn't known. If you contact the Alzheimer's Association, ALZ.org, you may be able to gather more suggestions about how to keep your husband occupied. Sweet memories can't undo bitter end of friendship. Dear Abby, I have or had a friend I'll call Nick. We were close once upon a time, but things fell apart over choices he made that hurt me deeply. Everyone agreed it was his fault. We haven't spoken in years because he blocked me online and in person, and last year when we accidentally ran into each other, he told me to go away. He wasn't angry or mean about it, just cold, like my presence was nothing to him anymore. He said there's no issue with me, but having me in his life isn't good for him because of how things ended between us. Abby, as much as everyone tells me what happened wasn't fair to begin with, I still miss him badly. It feels stupid feeling this way over someone who clearly wants nothing to do with me. Do I keep hoping? Do I try reaching out here and there, which is hard when I'm blocked, but I know his friend group and could get in touch if you say I should? Or is this just one of those painful losses one must accept that some people aren't meant to stay forever? Friend who still cares too much. Dear friend, I understand that you are grieving the loss of this friendship, but for your sake, quit hoping you can revive it. What you are hoping for isn't likely to happen. This former friend has made it clear that he wants nothing more to do with you. Do not intrude upon his friend group. Try to maneuver back in because it will not end well. As you opined in your letter, not all friendships last forever, and this appears to be one of them. Coworker's presence makes potential suitor uncomfortable. Dear Abby, there's a girl I really like, Tori, who has a certain enthusiasm for me that few, if any, people have had. I have taken her seriously, but she works in a store where there's a drag queen who makes herself look so much like a female that I find it disturbing. She often wears revealing clothing. As much as I like Tori, I do my best to ignore this coworker when she's in the store. What do I do if I think the girl I like could be the one for me, but I'm wary of the company she keeps? Conditional in Maryland. Dear Conditional, Start honestly analyzing what it is about Tori's coworker that makes you uncomfortable. Has she come on to you? Are you on some level attracted to her? Tori's coworker is hurting no one by expressing and dressing as the person she is. If you haven't already, talk with Tori about this. She may be able to explain it to you. However, if you can't be comfortable around the person, it'll be time for you to move on. Grown son refuses to believe he's being catfished. Dear Abby, my son is 41 and a recovering drug addict. Currently, he's sober, but he believes he is in an online relationship with a fabulous actress who is 23 years old. He lives with me and has nothing. He works part-time at a local grocery store and sends her money every week via gift card or something of the sort. I've tried everything I can to convince him he is being scammed. How can I prove this to him? I'm not able to kick him out. He has nowhere to go. He would be on the street. Please advise and help me. I need my life back. Mom of a man-child in the East. Dear Mom, famous actresses do not need gift cards from their admirers, so the chances are great that your needy and gullible son is being scammed. The gift card is the tip-off. The next time for you would be to contact the police department in your community and ask for help in convincing your son he is being scammed. If she is scamming him in this way, it is probably happening to many others. Gabby friends leave no tea unspilled. Dear Abby, my close friend, we are both in our late 50s, tells me her friends go into every intimate detail with her about their sex lives. She said they tell her everything. Every once in a while, she'll ask me about mine, but I feel this is a private matter between my partner and me. Am I wrong? I feel awkward sharing this personal information because I'm sure her friends gossip. Our sex lives are undoubtedly different due to previous illnesses, etc. She even asked if we have toys. Am I wrong to feel this way? Modest in Massachusetts. Dear Modest, you are not wrong. Not everyone is comfortable sharing the intimate details of their sex lives. If this woman is telling you about her own, as well as the preferences of her friends, she can't be trusted not to share your information. The word from here is to keep your lips zipped. Sexual abuse victim isn't interested in forgiveness. Dear Abby, my earliest memories of my father molesting me when I was 4, 5, and 6. My mother knew. I had appendicitis when I was 4, and she ignored my symptoms for days. My appendix burst when they tried to remove it. My father took me for drives during which he molested me. He would threaten me with death, so the abuse continued. I am the youngest daughter. My wonderful brother understands and has always been my witness and protector, but since mother died, my older sisters are rewriting history. They endlessly utilize this malevolent, narcissistic woman. What can I do? People say I should forgive my parents, but my parents were evil. They say it will give me peace. How? Survived in Utah. Dear Survived, the first step toward forgiving people who have hurt us is wanting to. Some folks manage to forgive when the burden of hatred becomes so painful they must act. Your father may have thought what he was doing was allowable because he was abused as a child. A significant number of molesters were. This, however, does not absolve him. What he did was evil. That your mother turned a blind eye for financial or whatever reason is beyond the pale. Because you would like to take a step toward achieving peace, the surest way would be to contact a support resource like RAINN, RAINN.org, or consult a licensed psychotherapist. I hope you may have already received some counseling to help you cope with what happened to you, but it's never too late. It may take time, but it would be worthwhile. It seems blowing things off is the new normal. Dear Abby, was there ever a time in history when people honored committed plans with others? It seems like in today's world, many people say yes to a date or a meeting, a family event, or even just to hang out, but at the last minute, something else comes up. It happens in corporate and family life. Am I a sap for being committed to my word? I understand if a family illness or historic family event comes along unexpectedly, but I'm talking about small things, like picking up someone at the airport at the last minute when other means of transportation are available. I'm trying hard to build a team, and there's always someone who throws a wrench in the plans. This last time, it cost the company money. I will not confront anyone and ruin what strides I've already made. However, I'm wondering if this is a new trend I need to adjust to, or just certain people. Did my mom teach me manners that no longer exist? Committed in the Midwest. Dear Committed, socially, manners have become less rigid since you and I learned the rules of etiquette. However, there's a difference between social and business manners. If I were trying to build a team and someone flaked out on me twice without a good excuse, I'd look further afield and find someone else to be on my team. Please consider it. Woman's wallet empties as boyfriend's problems pile up. Dear Abby, I'm a 59-year-old divorced woman living with my 54-year-old boyfriend. We have lived together for 7 months. He purchased the home we live in. Since we have lived here, I have made all the house payments. I also pay for the internet, utilities, and all the groceries. And we have 4 cats and 5 dogs between us. I feel like I'm supporting him. This was supposed to be a partnership in which we share the bills. He quit his manufacturing job to go to school for a commercial driver's license. It lasted a month, but then he couldn't find a better paying job because of things on his driving record from many years ago. After he finally got a job, his employer surprised him with a drug test. He failed because he tested positive for marijuana. He said he smokes marijuana to cope with PTSD from his childhood. His employer said he'd rehire him when he got treatment at a clinic, but he started smoking again as soon as he got out. He can't go back to work until he's clean. He can only do a drug test with a male watching to ensure the protocol for the CDL federal requirements. In addition, he has a $1,000 a month truck payment and is behind on that. He will probably lose the truck and expect to drive my car. I refuse to allow him to run my car into the ground. I feel like I'm trapped into supporting this man who can't seem to keep a job. What do I do? Could kick myself in Illinois. Dear Could Kick, what you must do is understand that you cannot fix what is wrong with this man. Fortunately, you're not on the hook for the mortgage payments. Consider the monies you have paid to be tuition for some important life lessons. He is a loser who will never pull his own weight. Get away from him. Relationship peaks short of the summit. Dear Abby, my boyfriend of 5 years refuses to give me a key to his place. It feels like he doesn't fully commit and take the relationship to the next level. I'm tired of wasting my time, and I really want to break up. He is begging me to stay and give him more time, but I see no reason to. He blames his previous marriage on his inability to fully commit and trust. He has been caught twice dealing with other females, and at this point, I see no reason to continue this relationship. I am 43 and he's 45. Should I continue giving him more time or leave him where I found him? Overdue in Washington, D.C. Dear Overdue, 5 years is a long time to invest in a relationship that hasn't moved forward, backward, or in any direction. Because your boyfriend has trust issues, he should have spent some time and money on resolving them. If you're fishing for a husband, throw this one back. Mother calls her own child a traitor. Dear Abby, my mother and stepfather, Pop, divorced a few years ago. He was the only father figure in my life and was good to me, so I want to maintain a relationship with him. What happened between them is a he said, she said situation. I don't know where the truth lies, and I have tried hard not to take sides. Last year, Pop and his new wife, Judy, wanted to visit. I now live a couple thousand miles away. He planned to get a hotel, but I asked them to stay here, which my husband agreed with. I must admit that Pop seemed much happier than he was with Mom, and Judy is very nice. Plus, my kids really liked her. When Mom came here a few months later and asked about their visit, I told her that Pop was well and Judy was pleasant. She then blew her lid and said that it was a betrayal to her. She's now calling me a traitor and tells everyone, usually through a flood of tears, that I love Pop more than her and that his new wife is a witch and a homewrecker. Mom is retired and not in good health, and she plans to move closer to my family in the near future so she won't be alone. She has no one else. I want to move beyond all this, and I'm willing to help her in her later years. I communicate occasionally with Pop, and he will not visit again when Mom lives close by, as he doesn't want me in the middle of a muddle. How do I smooth things with her? or see the things with her. I do love her, but I don't want to write Pop out of my life. Torn in Connecticut. Dear Torn, you may not be able to soothe your mother's feelings, but you may be able to reach an understanding if you tell her, preferably in person, that you would be happy if she moved closer and you're willing to help her in her later years, but you intend to maintain a relationship with Pop and his wife. Explain to her that you are not her possession or his, and no one should dictate who you see or don't see. Say you're sorry she and Pop didn't make it to the finish line, but keeping him in your life is not a betrayal of anyone. Man expects wife to work his side hustle for free. Dear Abby, my husband started a side business during the pandemic, making and selling hot, small batch hot sauces.

married for 15, but we have always had our own bank accounts and paid our own bills. Is this fair? Hired help in the West. Dear hired help, your husband is assuming you are an indentured laborer. He should give you a break by paying you as much as he pays the 14-year-old he hired. What he pays or doesn't pay himself for running this enterprise is besides the point. Wife content to claw at husband from pedestal. Dear Abby, my wife and I have been together for many years and have raised wonderful children. We have close friends, a beautiful home, and thankfully our health. She's my best friend and the light and love of my life. We are and have always been happy together. However, my wife is also a narcissist from a long line of narcissists. There's no doubt that her belittling and dismissive behavior toward me is unintentional, but is hurtful nonetheless. I have told her it's demeaning, and I've tried to get her to modify her behavior by pointing out how it affects me. She promises to be more aware, but doesn't appear to take my concerns to heart. None of the incidents are particularly serious, but the frequency with which they happen has taken its toll on me. I typically try not to react, but I'm not as successful at it as I'd like to be. I feel terrible after making her feel bad. I continue to dwell on it while she goes on in her innocent way. This all has been going on for so long, and we are so old, that it's unlikely to change, but I'm always optimistic. Hope springs eternal, but we are in the late fall of our lives. Your insight would be welcome. Grin and bear it. Same old in New Mexico. Dear same old, I'm sorry you didn't write me years or decades ago. You and your wife appear to have the trappings of a happy marriage, but how happy can you really be with a wife and best friend who constantly snipes at or undercuts you? My insight is this. You can't change another adult's behavior. Your wife won't curb this bad habit until she's forced to do so. Draw the line. Tell her you'll no longer accept them, what she has been doing, and that you're going to consult a marriage and family therapist. License, of course. Your doctor can refer you. Invite her to come with you if she sincerely wants to change, but if she refuses, go without her because it will be enlightening. Wife can fall asleep in mere moments. Dear Abby, I have been happily married to my wife for decades, but one thing has me really frustrated. No matter how stressful her day may have been, family, politics, money, my wife can fall asleep the minute her head hits the pillow. I am the total opposite. I end up not sleeping because I don't understand how anyone can be genuinely distressed and so easily fall asleep. Any advice? Sleepless in the suburbs. Dear Sleepless, your wife is lucky. She's able to disconnect her mind from stress and get the sleep she needs to function well the next day. Because you have sleep difficulties, discuss this with your doctor. Much has been written about the inability to fall asleep. Some people are advised to stop using electronic devices for an hour or more before bedtime. Others avoid eating a heavy meal. Go online and do a little research. If, however, that doesn't help, your doctor can refer you to a sleep disorder specialist to learn techniques so you can similarly disconnect from stress. What is the correct amount of water humans should drink? Dear Dr. Roach, please write about the correct amount of water that people should drink. There's so much misinformation. ENMD. Answer. There is so much misinformation since it is simple answer. Since a simple answer, like more is always better, is easier than a nuanced answer. It depends on your age, activity level, the temperature and humidity, any medications you may be taking, and whether your kidneys have any issues. However, the simplest answer, which is true for most people, is that your body has a built-in system, called the thirst reflex, to make sure that you're getting enough fluid. There are only a few times when you should override this system. The most important exception is in older people who sometimes have a decreased thirst mechanism. This is particularly the case in people who live in long-term care facilities or those who have physical or cognitive disabilities. As such, reminders to drink a reasonable amount, 1.6 liters or about 7-8 ounce glasses for women, 2 liters or 8 ounce glasses for men, of all liquids during the day can be helpful. Alcohol, of course, isn't helpful and can be harmful to a person's fluid status.
people who are taking diuretics.

0: do not need more water. In fact, excess water drinking while on most diuretics can lead to abnormally low sodium levels. Another way to tell if you're getting enough water is the volume and concentration of your urine. People should generally void every few hours, and the color of the urine shouldn't be dark. Needing to urinate less frequently or having concentrated urine should be an indication for a person to drink a few glasses of water. Dear Dr. Roach, what's a good general wellness supplement to take? I'm a 47-year-old female, and I've always taken a multivitamin, collagen with biotin, probiotics, decaffeinated green tea pills, and my usual prescriptions, Lorsartan, levothyroxine, and metformin. I'm looking for more natural ways to lower my weight and cholesterol. Sometimes I take oregano oil and apple cider vinegar. Any good suggestions? CA. Answer. I don't know of any over-the-counter supplements to lower weight or cholesterol that are both effective and safe, so I don't recommend any supplements specifically for these purposes. You might be taking decaffeinated green tea extract for this, but a clinical trial showed no significant changes in weight or waist size, although green tea extract with caffeine did show a small benefit. Metformin, which is normally used for diabetes, has much larger effects in promoting weight loss, but it does have a higher potential for side effects, particularly gastrointestinal ones. I am concerned about the combination of biotin and levothyroxine. My concern isn't an interaction between them, it's that the blood tests to check thyroid levels can be misleading in people who take biotin. I hope your doctor has advised you to stop taking biotin at least a couple of days before receiving your blood tests. A recent study on multivitamins did show an improvement in global cognition, but there was no reduction in the incidence of mild cognitive impairment or dementia during the time of the period of the study. Previous trials haven't shown an improvement in cognition. A mostly plant-based diet and moderate exercise has larger effects on the body than any supplement, and most people would benefit from more from a diet change over a supplement. Man considers hyperbaric oxygen for post-COVID symptoms. Dear Dr. Roach, my husband is considering a hyperbaric chamber to see if it can possibly help him for possible post-COVID symptoms. He contracted COVID this past July, and his atrial fibrillation also started to act up at this time. He spent a week in the hospital and was so weak that he had to use a wheelchair to get home. 2 days after arriving home, my husband spent a week or so in a local hospital with continued pneumonia symptoms and sepsis. Then he went to rehab for 3 weeks to get his strength back. He is now in a research study following the replacement of his aortic valve this past spring and has fainted twice after completing the exercises that they asked him to do. He says that his head is foggy and swirly, and he feels as if he is going to fall over almost constantly. He has been told by various doctors that he may be oxygen deficient and that a hyperbaric chamber may possibly help him. Could you tell us what you know about these chambers? JW. Answer. Hyperbaric oxygen uses extremely high oxygen pressures to dissolve oxygen into the blood plasma. The red blood cells get nearly 100% saturated in people with normal lungs, but high oxygen, which is way above atmospheric pressure, can force more oxygen into the fluid component of the blood. The extra oxygen is useful for a limited number of indications, including air embolism, decompression sickness, gangrene, as well as some other severe infections, carbon monoxide poisoning, and some types of non-healing ulcers. The experimental evidence on using hyperbaric oxygen in people with persistent COVID symptoms appeared to be promising, with one initial study of 40 sessions showing a benefit. Unfortunately, a more recent larger trial of only 10 sessions showed no improvement in symptoms compared to a placebo group. The placebo group went into the chamber but didn't get hyperbaric oxygen, and neither the subjects nor the investigators knew who got which treatment. Even the placebo groups improved significantly. This may represent the natural history of long COVID, or it may represent the expectation that people will get better. It could also be that more than 10 sessions are needed to receive a benefit. Since hyperbaric oxygen hasn't shown a consistent benefit for long COVID, it remains unreimbursed by insurance. There are centers where a person can get treated, but there have been recent reports of fires and explosions in hyperbaric facilities. Despite this, the overall safety record is good for hyperbaric oxygen. I've had many patients with persistent symptoms after COVID, especially those who had very severe COVID. More research needs to be done to find new ways to help. Dear Dr. Roach, I read your recent comment about human papillomavirus HPV vaccinations. Two questions. If an older man were to test positive for the virus, would it be factored into the cost/benefit analysis of receiving the vaccination? If so, why not voluntarily have the test? JB. Answer. If you are right that if a man has already been exposed to HPV, especially the most dangerous types of HPV, it would make the vaccine less effective at preventing future infections. However, the question is moot because there aren't any approved tests by the Food and Drug Administration for HPV in men. The existing tests aren't very accurate, which is why none are approved. A case of a symptomatic meniscal tear might call for surgery. Dear Dr. Roach, about 8 months ago, I was diagnosed with a torn meniscus in my right knee. Over the course of 6 months, I received physical therapy and 2 cortisone shots and had fluid drained from my knee, but I still have pain when I walk. The pain level is about a 2 on a scale of 1 to 10, but it's discomforting and I walk with a limp. The sports medicine doctor I saw didn't recommend surgery and said to come back if the pain becomes unbearable at around a 5 or a 6. Should I get a second opinion on whether surgery will correct this? I'm 66 years old, and the pain/discomfort while walking restricts what I can do. RL. Answer. The menisci are cartilage structures inside the knee that provide support and shock absorption. They can be damaged by trauma and can also deteriorate over time. Most meniscal tears in people over 50 are degenerative. I am assuming that yours is a degenerative tear. Years ago, a person with a symptomatic degenerative meniscal tear would have been taken to surgery right away, and most of them would have done very well. However, a very powerful study challenged our understanding of what happens to degenerative meniscal tears. Patients who were referred to surgery either got the recommended arthroscopic surgery or they underwent a sham procedure where the arthroscope was placed into the knee, but no actual repair took place. The patients didn't know if they had gotten surgical repair or not. At the end of this study, there were no significant differences between the sham surgery patients and the real surgery subjects in terms of pain or function. After this study was published back in 2013, there had been significantly less interest in performing surgery for non-traumatic meniscal tears. This doesn't mean, however, that surgery is useless. If conservative management, including anti-inflammatories and physical therapy, isn't effective and a person has symptoms that are severe enough to restrict their daily activities, I certainly recommend the consideration for surgical treatment. I do understand a surgeon not rushing to operate, but this has been going on for a long time. Waiting too long to operate can be a problem too. It's faster and easier to return to your previous level of function if you have the surgery within 6 months and you're already past this point. I definitely recommend a second surgical opinion. Dear Dr. Roach, I am bedbound due to back problems. I can walk, but I have to sit often. I don't go outside except maybe for fresh air. Do I need the shingles vaccine? KG. Answer. Yes, I absolutely recommend the shingles vaccine. You don't get shingles from being exposed to someone else. You get it when your immune system weakens over time and the chicken pox that you had when you were a child escapes your body's defenses. Shingles in an older person can be horrifically painful and predisposes them to strokes and dementia. A sore arm for a day or two is worth the high protection that you get from the vaccine. This isn't just my opinion, it's the consensus of the experts. Shingles occurs in vaccinated women for the fourth time. Dear Dr. Roach, Have you ever heard of a fully vaccinated 79-year-old woman getting a repeat case of shingles? This is actually my fourth time having it. My first occurrence of shingles was when I was 26 years old, and it was on my torso. The next two occurrences were on my forehead, and I got antiviral medication for them. They subsided rather quickly, although I was left with some neurological after effects. When the first vaccine came out several years ago, I received it. Then as soon as Shingrix was available, I got both of these shots. This time, I'm on antiviral medication and hoping for a mild case. I do have other possible immune system-related conditions, including vitiligo, seborrhea, angular cheilitis, and interstitial cystitis. None of my primary care physicians over all these years has ever mentioned if there could be anything that needs to be further investigated. D. Answer. Chickenpox is a viral illness that is caused by one of the viruses in the herpes family. Shingles is a reactivation of the chickenpox virus in a specific area of the body. Getting shingles a second time is unusual, but not unheard of. However, there are very few instances of shingles coming back three or more times. The first thing I want to be sure of is whether it really is shingles, meaning that the lab should positively identify a sample of one of the lesions as varicella zoster virus, which causes both chickenpox and shingles. Herpes simplex virus, which causes cold sores, can look a great deal like VZV and is sometimes mistaken for shingles. The occurrences on your forehead might actually have been HSV, not VZV. If it is proven to be recurrent shingles, your doctor should look for something wrong with your immune system. The conditions you mentioned, especially vitiligo, are often associated with an immune system that reacts against itself, like with an autoimmune disease. People who get recurring viral infections should be suspected of having a hole in their immune system called immunodeficiency. By far, the most common immunodeficiency that is associated with recurrent shingles is an HIV infection, so you should also get an HIV test. I do see HIV in people in their 60s and 70s. I don't wish to alarm you with the thought of HIV, but I also have to tell you that an unsuspected cancer can also predispose you to the recurrence of shingles, as cancer can suppress the immune system. There are rare primary immunodeficiencies once people are born with that can predispose people to recurrent herpes viruses. These are out of the expertise of most primary care doctors, so an immunologist would be the expert to consult. Dear Dr. Roach, I'm a 76-year-old woman who's trying to adjust to changing recommendations for protein consumption. I'm reading that protein isn't utilized sufficiently by older bodies, so we need to increase our intake. Not long ago, the recommendation was 60 grams daily, but now I'm seeing 100 grams daily. Can you tell me if this is commercial hype or actually sound advice? A/B. Answer. Your protein intake should be appropriate for your body size. If you weigh 60 kilograms, 132 pounds, then 60 to 70 grams of protein is a good amount for you. If you are 80 kilograms, 176 pounds, then 80 to 100 grams is now recommended. I have seen much higher recommendations by some wellness influencers, but unless you are chronically ill or trying to build muscle, 1.5 to 2 grams of protein per day per kilogram of body weight is recommended. You don't need more than the standard 1 to 1.2 grams per day per kilogram. Using a vagus nerve stimulation device for rheumatoid arthritis. Dear Dr. Roach, I want to know what you think about vagus nerve stimulation, VNS, both the surgically implanted type as well as the external non-invasive device for rheumatoid arthritis, RA, and other indications. What kind of doctor does this? Just reading about it gives me hope that less drugs are being used to treat these conditions. LL. Answer. VNS uses electrical impulses to trigger some of the many actions of the vagus nerve. VNS is a approved by the Food and Drug Administration for some types of drug-resistant epilepsy, headache disorders, and drug-resistant depression. For RA in particular, a recent randomized trial showed effectiveness at improving symptoms of joint pain and swelling through an implantable VNS device compared to a sham device that didn't use electrical stimulation. VNS works by inhibiting the inflammatory pathway by electrically stimulating specific receptors. The effect size is modest but statistically significant. Other studies on non-invasive devices, most commonly one that's used on the ear, didn't improve the disease activity of RA. RA is a complex, multi-system disease that can cause disfiguring and disabling joint disease, and it can also affect the heart, lungs, and other internal organs. Since a VNS device hasn't been proven to modify disease activity, it is my opinion that this device should be used in conjunction with appropriate disease-modifying treatments as recommended by an expert. I have respect for RA as I recall the days before effective treatments when I saw many patients with severe joint disease who nearly lost the entire use of their fingers and hands. Rheumatologists are the experts at treating RA and would likely be the person to order a VNS device from. Dear Dr. Roach, I'm a 78-year-old female who was treated for anal cancer in 2013. The cancer was discovered during a routine colonoscopy. Unfortunately, it was only stage 1. It was determined to be caused by a human papillomavirus, and I was told that a recurrence was unlikely after the first year post-treatment. I underwent chemotherapy and radiation and haven't had a recurrence since. I've had repeat colonoscopies every 2 to 3 years since then, and I'm now at an age where there's an increasing risk that is involved in this procedure. Since I didn't have colon cancer, can I change to a safer method of monitoring for a reoccurrence? SH. Answer. Your risk for recurrence of anal cancer is now very low, and expert guidelines don't recommend more intensive screening for you compared to the average risk population for colon cancer. Modeling studies have been suggested that the harm from a colonoscopy, such as perforation of the bowel, becomes equal to the benefit of finding cancer early at about age 75 in average risk people. I have had very healthy patients who want to continue colonoscopy screening until age 80 or even 85, but the experts recommend against screening beyond this time. Patients with significant health issues are at high risk for complications and are unlikely to benefit from colon cancer screening past the age of 75. You remain at risk for treatment-related complications, especially from radiation, which can show up years or even decades after treatment finished. So it's wise to continue seeing your regular doctor or cancer doctor for periodic visits and for an evaluation of your bowel and bladder function. You may also be at a high risk for osteoporosis in the pelvis, so you should have a bone density test done as well. A multi-target stool test such as Cologuard could be considered, but a positive test would still require a colonoscopy. Cologuard isn't an appropriate screening device for HPV-related cancers, although for you, this risk is now almost zero. The nightly dinner debate during family visits is making me very cranky indeed. Hi, Captain. I'm such a fan of your kind and logical advice. I'm hoping for scripts to deal with the nasty pattern that my family falls into at mealtimes when we're visiting my parents and brothers. It's kind of like the Abilene paradox on steroids, but while hungry. I tell spouse and my parents that I'm going to make salmon and a salad for dinner, and do they want any? Parents counter with a 40-minute discussion of whether I eat fish only if not baked, whether chicken would be better, mom is pescatarian, whether we can bake the salmon, yes, but then I won't eat it. I circle back to what I started with because I'm hungry and this is what I wanted for dinner. Spouse then asks why I'm cranky and dad finishes with the whatever you want, dear. I start prepping, then deal with another 2 attempts to bring chicken back into the mix and a quick derailment of maybe we should have gotten takeout. At this point, it has been over an hour of discussion for dinner, and as far as I can tell, no one is happy with the choice of food. And this sort of nonsense happens every night we visit, and is only amplified when my brothers and their spouses are in the mix. I've tried to escape with spouse for dinner, but then I have to deal with the parental, "Oh, can we come with, since we'd like to have dinner with you, but we don't like any of the restaurants you'd want, but we'd suck it up since that's what you want." How on earth do you avoid this? Do I avoid this nonsense? Thanks. Ugh, I can see why this is maddening. There is a deeply ingrained thing I'll call a family social fallacy here, along the lines of families eat together, so we have to all eat together as a family, and we all have to eat the same thing, even though we are grown-ups with wildly varied dietary needs and tastes, for it to count. This is why you're having such a hard time, even though your very sensible, logical strategies for handling your own dietary needs, making what you want, and offering it to other people to eat if they want, eating out sometimes, aren't quite working. It's not just about baked fish versus not baked fish. It's about family and the culture of your family, how your family sees itself, and food, and the ritual of eating together. It's not easy to swim against the current in these situations. I think that there are ways to make your strategies work a little better for you, but all of them involve a mind shift where you decide, hey, it's actually cool if we don't eat together, or hey, it's cool if you don't 100% love what I'm cooking, I'm doing it anyway, and sticking to your path, even if other people express discontent. Once you decide that you're allowed to do that, even if people are momentarily upset by it, enforcing boundaries will be easier. The first time will be the hardest time, but if you can hold fast, people will generally adjust. For example, what if you bought the groceries for what you want to eat and then went in the kitchen and made whatever you want to eat whenever you want to eat without discussing it at all? Make enough portions for you, spouse, and whoever is around to opt in if they want some. I made a bunch of salmon and a salad, help yourself. This creates a potential waste/leftovers issue, but A, you have a lot of experience with these folks and you know what they are likelier than not to opt in, and B, if there are leftovers, that solves tomorrow's lunch or whatever. I'm going to eat last night's salmon and salad, don't worry about me. The other adults in the house will not starve if you do this. Takeout is a thing. Grocery store rotisserie chickens are a thing. Throwing some salmon in a skillet for yourself and giving some to your mom to bake or whatever is a thing. Or what if you say, I'm making myself some salmon and salad and a salad for dinner. Who wants some? And then when the inevitable discussion begins, what if you interrupted people and maybe raised your voice a little bit? I'm going to stop you right there. I am making salmon and a salad for dinner for myself. Do you want some, yes or no? Give yourself permission to ignore anything they say that is not, yes, count me in, thanks, or no thanks, I'll fend for myself tonight. What about chicken? What about baked fish? What about a pony? Who fucking cares? No more hours of debate. Give people 5 minutes maximum to opt in or out, and then go make food for yourself and whoever was smart enough to opt in. As for dining out, a smart strategy, sometimes the answer is, we really have our heart set on the thing you don't like, so we're going to go ahead without you. We'll come back and play some cards or watch a movie with you afterward, though. Or we're going to grab dinner by ourselves. Can we bring back some dessert, though? And if your parents have feelings about that, they can sit with those feelings while they bake a chicken together. And sometimes the answer is, of course you can come. We're going to a place where you, the letter writer, know you can find something to eat, and if they complain, you either decide to write it out and roll your eyes at it because this is a quirk of your parents and you knew what it would be like, or you decide to say, you sound like me when I was 5 and didn't want to eat my lima beans. Enough with the complaining already. An overall script and strategy can involve you owning your dietary restrictions and needs, like, yep, I'm a picky eater, I need stuff to be a certain way, and I need to eat at certain times or I get really cranky, so I'm going to go ahead and make sure I'm taken care of. I'm happy to share, but if you hate my cooking or need something different, I totally get it, I'll just fend for myself and then get out of your way so you can make whatever you want. Another possible strategy is to find some family togetherness rituals on these visits that aren't based around eating. Pictionary, a movie marathon, a giant puzzle, or building the Millennium Falcon out of Lego, go bowling, dance revolution. There's probably more than one way to disrupt the mealtimes or family togetherness time thing that is lovely in theory but not working for you in practice. Find that way and spend some quality, non-cranky time with your folks. Boyfriend breaks up, tells you good luck, wishes you happiness, and let's be casual friends. What does that mean? He'd like to part on friendly terms, and he wishes you well. Casual friends equal he'd like to be on friendly terms when he runs into you, but not necessarily make an effort to be close or spend time together. So far, retirement is endless dishwashing, clothes washing, and what's for dinner. Time for a new routine for everyone involved in this story. It sounds like people need things to do outside of the house, a rebalancing of household chores, and some serious alone time. Want to quit my 10-year job but feel guilty? You've given this place 10 years of service. If you're ready to be done, it's okay to be done. It's not exactly comforting, but chances are if they needed to fire you or lay you off, they'd do it without another thought. How to tell if a guy is too intense? If he's too intense for you, then he's too intense. Examples of behaviors that have made me write someone off as too intense for me in the past. Upon contacting on social media, I feel like he is monitoring everything I've ever said and done. Likes and comments showing up on every single post, including stuff from long ago. Wants to spend every waking moment together. Interrogates me if I say I have other plans. Wants to come along to literally everything. Makes lots of jokes about getting married and having kids really early on. Our kids will be so beautiful and smart. Okay, I've known you for 3 hours. What kids? Seems to be making a ton of plans that center around me, especially really early on. Well, I was going to move into a new place, but I want to be 2 buses away from you. Okay, I've known you for 3 hours. Don't plan your life around me. Are really quick to drown me in reading material and stuff to watch or listen to, like date my pop culture references. I already have my own taste, bro. Doesn't pay attention to reciprocity, like I'd go into a movie or teach a class and turn my phone off for a couple hours and come out and have 10 long paragraphs of text messages. Seemed overly vigilant and weird about male friends and colleagues, treating them like potential competition. Way into public displays of affection and constant touching. Too thick with compliments, especially about physical stuff. You have the most beautiful eyes I've ever seen. Oh, okay, they're brown. I like being told that I'm pretty, but I like being told that I'm good at something more, and I don't like lines that feel recycled. If you like an audiovisual example, here's a short film I directed about this. Bottom line, it's often to feel seen, it's suffocating to feel monitored. Flirting someone, internet regret. Oh, buddy, it happens to the best of us. Leave your regrets behind if you can. How do you tell a friend that they can't come over when you already invited them? Do it as directly and quickly as possible. I know I invited you over later, but I need to reschedule, so sorry. My ex wants to work on things, but I can't right now. I don't feel anything. Y'all broke up. One benefit is breaking up. Is that you don't have to work on the relationship anymore. There are exceptions to this, of course. If you have children together, you have to work out a way to be polite and fair to each other as you deal with custody issues and also how to keep your child's well-being front and center. If you have property and financial entanglements, you have to work out a fair way to wind those down. But that's it. You don't have to have talks about feelings anymore. A male friend disrespected me by touching inappropriately publicly. How to stop him and not feel awkward. Unfortunately, there is no possibility of not feeling awkward because touching someone inappropriately is a really awkward thing to do. Being groped by a friend is a really awkward thing to have happen to you. The awkwardness is a given. You can still tell him to stop. Don't touch me. I don't like it. Stop. You can still tell him that what he did in the past bothered me. I didn't like it when you touched me that way. I need you to apologize and never do it again. You have nothing to apologize or be ashamed of here. The awkwardness fallout belongs to him and him alone. Guy can't get over and stop thinking about girlfriend's sexual past, / love everything about my girlfriend except her past. If you are having intrusive thoughts about your girlfriend's past that are messing with your ability to enjoy your life and relationship with her, visit a therapist or counselor and do whatever it takes to work out your own issues around this. The issues is yours to solve, not your girlfriend's. Your girlfriend's past isn't your business. It isn't some burden you have to bear. It isn't about you at all. Get over it, or get out of her life and let her be with someone who doesn't have these gross hang-ups. My sister bought me a car. She now wants it back because she paid for it. I have no solution for this without knowing a lot more, but here's a blanket reminder that when money is involved, put something in writing, even for family, especially for family. How to tell him the relationship is not working out, so let's just be friends. I don't think our romantic relationship is working for me, and I'd like to end it. I care about you a lot, and I'd love to be friends someday if you're up for that. Then give him some space and let him determine the timetable of a friendship if one is meant to be. Did he really break up with me because the timing was right? Whatever the stated reason, he broke up with you. This has been Lois Christensen with the advice columns for May 4th.
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2: Good afternoon. This afternoon, there is a slight chance of rain with a high near 87. Tonight, expect clear skies with a low near 70. Tuesday, expect moderate rain with a high near 62. Tuesday night, look for light rain with a low near 52. Wednesday, expect moderate rain with a high near 55. Get your weather every hour right here on Mind's Eye Radio, your virtual newsstand.
3: In Belleville and Granite City and Collinsville, it's rainy and 67 degrees.
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3: 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I'm Mark Stangle for Mind's Eye, translating vision into audio. Today's first article is a Christian Science perspective from Curtis Wahlberg. It's entitled, Finding Happiness. I was in a meeting with a journalist who corresponds with people in regions where journalists cannot enter because of intense troubles there. She was animated as she explained how she helps locals get their stories out. Asked how she stays happy dealing with such serious situations, she said, I think people have generally found fulfillment doing what needs to be done. In a similar way, I find that happiness keeps bubbling up as we understand our place as the needed expressions of God's good nature and qualities and live according to that understanding. I've known empty feeling times when human pleasures proved unfulfilling. But through my study and practice of Christian Science, steady joy has come in understanding that our fulfillment comes from divine spirit God. And joy keeps coming as we find purpose by expressing spiritual qualities, including intelligence and love. The more we pray to bring our God-reflecting qualities in our thinking, the more good things happen. This has been my story. Christian Science presents the nature of God to us through Bible-based words such as infinite love and mind. There's great fulfillment in living the different good qualities that express God. Finding happiness by expressing such qualities may be similar to what the journalist found. Her happiness came from giving a voice to those who felt they couldn't be heard and so empowering them. Ultimately, we find steady joy is in bearing witness to the love and goodness of the divine spirit, in finding within ourselves our all good spiritual nature. This blesses others too. God loves us constantly, just as the sun keeps shining, whether it's a cloudy day on earth or not. And just as the sun evaporates clouds, as we express God's love, it brightens up the room for others too. Society might suggest happiness depends upon what we're able to own or consume, or who we get to spend time with. Monitor founder Mary Baker Eddy wrote, happiness consists in being and in doing good. Only what God gives and what we give ourselves and others through his tenure confers happiness. Conscious worth satisfies the hungry heart and nothing else can. We feel this conscious worth as we welcome the larger scope of satisfaction. In nurturing our expression as the image of spirit, we find joy contributing at work, home, or in the community. As we hunger to magnify God for everyone's benefit, we make real traction. Jesus reassured us, "If ye keep my commandments, ye shall abide in my love, even as I have kept my Father's commandments and abide in his love. These things have I spoken unto you, that my joy might remain in you, and that your joy might be full." As needed expressions of infinite intelligence and love, we are animated by God's good and helpful qualities, and these qualities are manifested in healthier bodies, lives, and communities. The next article in your Christian Science Monitor News of Monday, May 4, 2026, is entitled, Mass Departures from Congress Show Gridlock Frustration. Legislators say fundraising and attention-getting are eroding norms of policymaking and consensus as the institution cedes its constitutional role. And this article is written by staff writer for the Christian Science Monitor, Caitlin Babcock. Voters routinely give Congress rock-bottom approval ratings, saying the institution is unaccountable and ineffective. Some members of Congress would appear to agree. A near-record number of 68 lawmakers have said they will not run for re-election this cycle. Some are eyeing higher office, while others are leaving public service entirely. They're looking for a better life, quips Democratic Senator Peter Welch of Vermont. Lawmakers and voters alike have long complained that Congress has become an environment where legislating takes a backseat to fundraising, media appearances, and partisan battles. But experts say those trends are increasing so much that the institution is repelling policy-minded candidates who actually want to pass laws. It may not be the case that you're getting ordinary Americans shuffling through Congress, but you're instead getting a very small minority of people who may not be the ones willing to take on that wonky but important legislative work, says Ruth Block Rubin, an expert in American politics at the University of Chicago. Whether they're staying or going, many veteran lawmakers agree, as Democratic Senator Elizabeth Warren of Massachusetts puts it, that Congress is absolutely not the same as when she started serving in 2013. Senator Warren is running for re-election. The Monitor interviewed five retiring lawmakers and several others who have served for over a decade. Most say their work has been fulfilling, but they see increasing drawbacks. The constant pressure to fundraise is growing. They fear more than ever for their safety, and working across the aisle has become nearly impossible. A chorus of lawmakers also says Congress has ceded more and more of its power to the executive branch, a concern particularly of the party that is not in power. The institution's not doing the job that it's assigned to do, says Senator Welch. We all know it. Republicans echo that sentiment, with Nebraska Representative Don Bacon calling the political parties in Congress dysfunctional. Maryland Democrat Steny Hoyer, who's retiring after 45 years in the House, including over two decades in leadership, laments the loss of bipartisanship and says he's deeply concerned that the body is not fulfilling its duties under the Constitution. Public opinion polls show that most people think Congress might work better with term limits on members. But some experts say the fact that so many are leaving early highlights how the challenges in Congress, the difficulty of passing policy, and the institution's deference to the president means members who came to get things done are increasingly turning away frustrated. For some who are staying, and for some who would be members running, legislating might not even be the priority. Congress is increasingly for those who are more interested in scoring political points on social media or on cable news than it is for people who want to try to make bipartisan deals, says David Barker, a professor of government at American University. It's just not built for that anymore. There does not seem to be a middle. Retiring Democratic Representative Julia Brownlee first got into politics when she ran for her local California school board to advocate for students like her daughter, who has dyslexia. After arriving on Capitol Hill in 2013, she used her position on the Veterans Affairs Committee to help pass bills like one expanding travel reimbursement for veterans seeking medical care, with Republican support. She's still on that committee, but collaboration has waned. There doesn't seem to be a middle to work with, she says, on a video call from her district office in Southern California. Since the 1970s, studies show Democrats in Congress have steadily grown more liberal, and Republicans have grown even more conservative. A realignment took place over decades as many conservative Southern Democrats became Republicans, and liberal Northeastern Republicans left the GOP. Partisan gerrymandering, when districts are redrawn to benefit a certain party or candidate, have further hollowed out the center. Republican Representative Michael McCaul of Texas, Chairman Emeritus of the House Foreign Affairs Committee, says he joined a more respectful and collegial House 22 years ago. Back then, the retiring congressman says, working across the aisle was not a bad thing. The lack of bipartisanship has an effect. The 118th Congress spanning 2023 to 2025 passed the fewest bills since the Civil War. President Trump's influence has sped up the exodus of moderate Republican members. Several, like North Carolina Senator Tom Tillis, belong to a tiny group of Republicans who have publicly criticized the president and his administration. Of 10 GOP House members who voted to impeach Mr. Trump in 2021, most are gone. Only one, California Representative David Valadao, is running for re-election. The other, Washington Representative Dan Newhouse, is retiring. The House and Senate leadership have deferred to the president, says Dr. Barker. So, if you're a member who really just wants to make policy and wants to try to get stuff done, then you don't really get a lot of chances to do that. Not the schoolhouse rock process. Former Chairman McCaul has spent over two decades in the House after working in counterterrorism for the Texas State Attorney's Office. Reflecting on his time as a congressman during a phone call between votes and meetings, he said a major point of frustration has been working hard to get things passed in the House, only to see them go nowhere in the Senate. He's learned if you want to get something passed, you've got to attach it to a must-pass bill, like appropriations, he says. A 2024 study conducted by researchers at Pennsylvania State and Colorado State Universities found that as polarization rises in Congress, fewer bills get passed. But those that do tend to be more sweeping. Partisanship and slim majorities in the House and Senate mean it's often more effective for leadership to put their priorities into special bills that need fewer votes to pass or into must-pass bills like yearly funding packages. Congress has moved further and further away from following regular order in lawmaking, says Kevin Kosar, a senior fellow at the right-leaning American Enterprise Institute. He cites, for example, the recent reoccurrence of government shutdowns when lawmakers cannot agree on annual funding. Dr. Kosar says the commonly understood schoolhouse rock process, where a member introduces a standalone bill that makes its way through a committee and is voted on, is becoming more rare. Lawmakers must stay on leadership's good side, he says, hoping they can add their priorities into a massive spending package. It's very disempowering, says Dr. Kosar. A lot of members are just kind of shocked of how impotent they feel. This year, 12 members of Congress, 11 of whom are Republicans, are leaving to run for governor in their home states, an executive office that allows for much more action and immediate results. Representative Ralph Norman, a Republican member of the conservative House Freedom Caucus, is running for South Carolina governor. He joined Congress in 2017 after working for his father's construction business and then serving in state government. During an interview at his office overlooking the Capitol, he says he regrets that he wasn't able to do more to reduce government spending. In his tall back chair, he leans away from his desk. As governor, he says, "I can cut the budget. I'll have direct control." It shouldn't be that way. One challenge in particular has become far more acute in recent years. Members of Congress and prominent politicians across the country are facing a surge in threats. In 2025, Capitol Police investigated 14,938 cases of concerning statements, behaviors, and communications against members and their families. That's nearly a 60% increase from 2024. Events like last year's arson attack at Pennsylvania Governor Josh Shapiro's home and the deadly shooting of Turning Point USA co-founder Charlie Kirk highlight a growing culture of political violence that's causing some members, like Maine's Democratic Representative Jared Golden, who is leaving office in a swing district, to question whether the cost of their work is growing too high. As a father, I have to consider whether the good I can achieve outweighs everything my family endures as a result, he wrote. In the wake of Mr. Kirk's assassination, Congress voted to allot each member $10,000 per month to cover personal security costs, up from $5,000 previously. Representative Norman says he now has a security guard who accompanies him to town halls. It shouldn't be that way, but it is what it is, he says. You saw what happened to Charlie Kirk. That's just part of it now. Sound bites and cameras. Jonathan Llewellyn, a professor at the University of Tampa, who has written about the decline of legislating in Congress, says a shift in the media environment has changed the way members think about their jobs. His research shows coverage of Congress have shifted more toward TV and radio and away from print, as many newspapers have closed. At the same time, social media has expanded and popularized quick sound bites. Dr. Llewellyn says this shapes the day-to-day business of Congress, as lawmakers focus more on issues they think the media will cover. Several members who have built a strong online presence during their time in Congress, like Democratic Representative Alexandria Ocasio-Cortez and former GOP Representative Marjorie Taylor Greene, were never the primary sponsors of any bill that passed into law. And if that's the case, what's the point of being in Congress, says Dr. Llewellyn? If you're just issuing press releases and giving speeches anyway, why not just have a podcast? In a changed Congress, who fits in? This year's turnover, which is tilted more toward Republicans, could help Democrats take control of the House and possibly the Senate. But it could also reshape Congress in other ways, bringing in a wave of different types of Republicans and Democrats. The ability to attract attention through social media tends to reward candidates who lean into controversy and conflict more than those who want to work across divisions on policy. Still, Dr. Kosar says a new class of members could make things better by refusing to treat having a majority as a winner-takes-all situation. You sometimes get these influxes of members who have broadly shared ideas about what's wrong with the way Congress is working, and they want to work to change things, he says. Given how miserable many now appear to be, he doesn't think it would take too many new voices to spur change. Democratic Senator Mark Warner, who is running again, says he values bipartisan wins he had earlier in his Senate career, which began in 2009. That spirit of bipartisanship feels gone, the Virginian says. But I think it's got to come back. The next article in your Christian Science Monitor News of Monday, May 4, 2026, comes from the Explainer section of the Christian Science Monitor. It's entitled, Musk, OpenAI Head to Court in Test Case for AI Ethics. The trial, stemming from a fallout between Elon Musk and a firm he co-founded, is likely to highlight a company's role in responsible AI development. And this article is written by staff writer for the Christian Science Monitor, Caitlin Babcock. A dispute between ChatGPT's parent company, OpenAI, and one of the company's founders, billionaire and tech entrepreneur Elon Musk, will play out in a federal court in Oakland, California, beginning April 27. Mr. Musk, who left the company in 2018, is suing OpenAI, claiming its leaders manipulated him into thinking he was contributing money to a nonprofit. He wants the company returned to its nonprofit status and seeks monetary compensation. OpenAI says Mr. Musk, who has since raised billions through the launch of his own for-profit company, xAI, is misrepresenting facts to gain a competitive edge. At the heart of the case is a dispute about the direction of artificial intelligence and how much responsibility technology companies bear for the public good. David Tuffley, lecturer at Griffith University's School of Information and Communication Technology in Australia, calls the trial a test case for AI ethics. I think this current lawsuit is going to be a very interesting step in the direction of clarifying just how responsible a corporation is, Mr. Tuffley says. First question, what are the roots of Mr. Musk's dispute with OpenAI? Mr. Musk says now CEO Sam Altman approached him in 2015 and asked him to help start a nonprofit AI company that would be for the benefit of humanity. Mr. Musk said he believed, for example, that the company would distribute its research openly and focus on safety, not just profits. He says he contributed the majority of the company's funding in its early years. Now, OpenAI has expanded to become one of the world's most prominent AI companies. Its signature product, ChatGPT, has more than 700 million weekly users, according to the company. In 2025, OpenAI finalized its transition to a for-profit model. After leaving OpenAI, Mr. Musk started xAI. In 2024, he sued OpenAI, Mr. Altman, and OpenAI's president, Greg Brockman, for up to $134 billion in damages. He says he would donate any compensation he wins to OpenAI's nonprofit arm. Mr. Musk is also seeking to have Mr. Altman and Mr. Brockman removed as officers in the company and has asked the court to revert OpenAI to a nonprofit. In court filings, the company claims Mr. Musk was aware of and open to the company's plans to switch to a for-profit entity, saying he left when the company refused to give him full control. This case has always been about Elon generating more power and more money for what he wants, the company said in a social media post April 7. Next question, what's at stake? Mr. Musk says his lawsuit purpose is to compel OpenAI to return to its founding principles, which he says it is violated by prioritizing profit over safety. OpenAI's conduct could have seismic implications for Silicon Valley, and if allowed to stand, could represent a paradigm shift for technology startups, wrote Mr. Musk in court filings. He has come under scrutiny for his own AI product, Grok, a chatbot on the social media platform X that users have accused of generating harmful sexualized images and videos. Anton Lecht, a visiting scholar at the Carnegie Endowment for International Peace, who researches the political economy of AI, says it's true that OpenAI has moved away from parts of its founding mission. However, he thinks the way the company has narrowed its scope is realistic, given the way AI investment has taken off since OpenAI's founding. I think the trial reveals the tension between

to imagine being an effective leader for profit or nonprofit today unless you have an appreciation and you understand what responsible AI development and deployment looks like. Next question, how has OpenAI come under scrutiny recently? Mr. Musk isn't the first to claim that OpenAI is shirking its ethical responsibilities. The company faces multiple other lawsuits. The New York Times accuses it of illegally using the newspaper's articles to train ChatGPT, for example. And multiple lawsuits allege that ChatGPT gave harmful advice to people in mental health crisis, including some that resulted in a person dying by suicide. On April 9, Florida Attorney General James Uthmeyer launched an investigation into OpenAI, saying, among other things, that ChatGPT may have been used to assist a gunman who fatally shot two people at Florida State University last year. OpenAI says it's dedicated to the safe and beneficial development of artificial general intelligence. Last year, it made updates to ChatGPT. It said aimed to address the platform's interactions with people experiencing a mental health crisis. In February, many members of the public, as well as industry insiders, sided with OpenAI competitor Anthropic when it refused to sign a contract with the Pentagon that it feared could open the door for unethical use of its AI technology. OpenAI stepped in to fill Anthropic's place, though it had similar but less binding restrictions. The Department of Defense that blacklisted Anthropic, though the company is challenging that in court. Whereas OpenAI has moved away from policy advocacy that doesn't directly affect its business interest, Anthropic is kind of still trying to do it all, says Mr. Lecht. That comes with real cost. But OpenAI's approach has come with its own costs. Its Pentagon contract ignited a massive backlash, with uninstalls of the ChatGPT app jumping 295% the day after the contract was announced. Mr. Altman also came under scrutiny in April when a New Yorker magazine investigation quoted multiple people questioning whether he could be trusted to lead development of this powerful technology. Mr. Altman did not respond directly to the New Yorker article, but shortly after it ran, Mr. Altman published a sweeping blueprint for how policymakers could mitigate AI's harms by establishing a social contract. The plan calls for, among other things, taxing businesses that replace human employees with robots and creating a public investment fund to distribute the returns from AI profits to the public. The next article in your Christian Science Monitor News of Monday, May 4, 2026, is entitled, The Twilight of Uganda's Tropical Glaciers. Glaciers in the tropics are rare and melting quickly, reshaping the lives of the people who depend on them. This article is written by contributor to the Christian Science Monitor, Simon Vera. Mountain tour guide Enoch B. Wambali points at three sheets of ice lying between the ragged peaks of Mount Stanley on the border of Uganda and Congo. A towering glacier once stood here, he explains, but today this is all that's left. A constant splashing accompanies Mr. Biwambali's explanation as a nearby waterfall drains glacier meltwater at high speed. During the dry season, some 5 million people in the foothills below depend on this water, but it is in increasingly short supply. Since the first measurements were taken in 1906, the Rwenzori Mountains, whose name means the place of snow, in the local Lihukanzo language, has lost more than 90% of their ice. Within a decade, experts predict it will be gone entirely. Rwenzori's glaciers are far from the only ones under pressure. The world's glaciers are melting faster than ever before recorded, but the tropical glaciers that hug the equator in the Andes, Southeast Asia, and Africa are especially vulnerable. South America's glaciers are shrinking 35% faster than the global average, and a recent study of Indonesia's Eternity glaciers predicted they will be gone in 5 years. Meanwhile, the United Nations says that according to available data, East Africa's glaciers will very likely be gone by 2050.
for our communities below these towering rivers of ice. There

0: A retreat is already reshaping life in ways both mundane and sublime. The Taps guiding water in their community's farm creeks have started to run dry part of the year, turning water collection into a hours-long journey. The Arwenzori's glaciers are also believed to be the home of Kithisamba, a powerful deity responsible for the fertility of both the local Bokanzo people and their land. According to legend, when the snow and ice disappears, their god disappears too. Even if individual glaciers have little effect on sea level rise, they are immensely important for local communities, says glaciologist Lander van Tricht. Glaciers in the tropics. The glaciers on Mount Stanley form part of the Afro-Alpine Zone, an unusual ecosystem found at high altitudes in the African tropics. Here, giant ground cell plants rise out of the ground like 20-foot-tall candelabras. They grow alongside tubular giant lobelias, whose drooping leaves provide shelter for the iridescent sunbirds that pollinate them. Plants and animals alike have adapted to the extremes of a climate often described as summer every day and winter every night. The glaciers that flow from the Afro-Alpine Zone act as natural reservoirs for the communities below, storing water during wet, cold periods and releasing it in warm, dry ones. In those periods, people living downstream from the meltwater of the Arwenzori's glaciers depend on it to bathe, drink, and take care of their livestock. Josiah Kabaya is a farmer in his mid-60s whose family has lived in the Arwenzori's foothills for centuries. He grew up in a wide valley beside the Nyamwamba River, about a 45-minute drive from the regional capital of Kasese. In the dry season, the Nyamwamba is fed by glacier meltwater, and in Mr. Kabaya's memory, the river flowed year-round, wild and roaring. Now it is a meager trickle seeping between rocks in the dry season. We didn't even know those rocks were under the water back then, he says. Meanwhile, in the mountains surrounding his valley, there was snow every winter, he recalls, but he hasn't seen white caps for years. Niisi Masiki, who lives on the banks of the same river, rattles off a list of foods she once grew year-round. Sweet potatoes, pumpkins, tomatoes, yams. Now I can only give my children plantains and beans for most of the year, she says. Ms. Masiki has 12 children, which is not uncommon here. In the last 50 years, the local constituency's population has grown almost eightfold, according to local officials, accentuating the impact of the dwindling water supply. A landscape drying out. Most people in these foothills have never seen the glaciers their livelihoods depend on. Between their villages and Mount Stanley's peaks lies a vast mountain range of deep valleys and steep rock faces. Moss paints the rocks yellow, red, and green, though grasses grow from the mud and towering lobelia flowers sway in the wind. For the untrained eye, this is an awe-inspiring landscape. But after 20 years of guiding tourists in these mountains, Mr. B.M. Bali notices something else. Dry clumps of moss crumble at the touch. Trees are dying of thirst, leaving behind leafless trunks. Every year I discover new creeks which have completely run dry, he says, walking through a waterless riverbed. The tourists he leads come here to climb the snow-covered peaks of the UNESCO World Heritage-listed Kawenzori Mountains. But those mountains are now facing a wide variety of challenges, including droughts, deforestations, and landslides. All of these environmental problems are amplified by the growing population. Meanwhile, residents and activists say they need help, blunting the effects of the water loss. Some communities have begun planting trees to help the soil better hold moisture. Despite major international pledges in recent years to channel money to developing countries to mitigate the effects of climate change, people here say they have been left on their own. That leaves people like Edrine Bangambi, who is in her mid-20s, wondering what the future holds. When food runs out and the river dries out, I want to leave, she says. But where can I go? I don't have money to buy new land somewhere else. As Mr. Biambali descends from Mount Stanley, he speaks wistfully about the place he slowly sees disappearing. I no longer recognize the Arwenzori, he says. It hurts to know the next generation will never see the beauty I enjoyed for so long. The changing climate has far-reaching consequences for the Bakanzo. If the water shortage keeps increasing, we will have to leave, Mr. Biambali concludes as he descends through the tropical forest in the foothills. The next article in your Christian Science Monitor News of Monday, May 4, 2026, is entitled, Hungary's Moving Message to Populists. Populist politicians in Europe, whether left or right, who use tactics of demonization and division to amass power, have been put on notice. In a much-watched election on April 12, voters in Hungary ousted Prime Minister Viktor Orban, who epitomized the continent's identity politics of fear and hate over the past 16 years. In record turnout, they soundly opted for Peter Magyar, an astute coalition builder who overcame a smear campaign thrown at him by offering a message of love to all Hungarians. In a speech after his Tisza party won a supermajority in parliament, Mr. Magyar touched on the election's meaning. It is a sin to divide the nation. He attached a system of lies and corruptions, not individuals. He called on supporters to reconcile with members of Mr. Orban's party, Fidesz, despite that party's us-versus-them tactics. In a phone call with the outgoing prime minister, Mr. Magyar told Mr. Orban that reunifying Hungary, a Central European country of 9.6 million people, was now their shared responsibility. And in a challenge to the populism's tendency to create enemies that don't exist, he told supporters, as the winner of the election, we will have to extend a hand to our fellow countrymen. Mr. Magyar's party is very diverse on policy issues, yet all Hungarians long for moving away from constant hysteria and toward a government focus on everyday issues, Gabor Zsiori, a political analyst with the Policy Solutions Research Organization in Budapest, told the New York Times. Indeed, Tisza's victory was driven in part by its appeals for clean governance, better health care, and improved relations with the European Union, including its unifying democratic values. Europe's heart is beating stronger in Hungary tonight, European Commission President Ursula von der Leyen said in a post on the social platform X. During the campaign, Mr. Orban might have realized that the lies thrown at his opponent were not working with voters. He wisely conceded the election quickly as the ballot results rolled in. Hungary's political order will not be instantly transformed under Tisza, yet among a majority of voters, a spell of deceit and vilification has now been broken. During a campaign that took him to some 700 towns, Mr. Magyar simply told the truth about the country's state of democracy. He largely avoided personal attacks against Mr. Orban and instead offered reconciliation. His main slogan was, "Do not be afraid." That was enough to burst the bubble of one of Europe's most famed populists. The next article in your Christian Science Monitor News of Monday, May 4, 2026, is entitled, "Welding the Skilled Trades to Career Dignity." The rapid adoption of artificial intelligence in the workplace across the United States is automating a wide range of administrative, managerial, and even specialized high-tech tasks. Employers and employees are understandably concerned. Yet the same AI boom is also driving demand for workers in professions long seen as declining in prestige and pay. The skilled trades of blue-collar jobs that built America's middle class. As the cost of college increases and as young people seek less debt, enrollment in public and private vocational programs has increased by about 6% annually in recent years. Still, according to the Bureau of Labor Statistics, more than 400,000 skilled trade jobs remain unfilled in 2025. Paradoxically, these economic and social pressure points highlight new possibilities for expanding pathways to prosperity. Private industry is stepping up its efforts and in the process also offering Americans an opportunity to reassess how they view work, wealth, and individual worth. According to a March 2025 Pew Research Center survey, only 30% of blue-collar workers felt Americans respect their work. Last month, the founder of BlackRock, the world's largest investment firm, announced a $100 million philanthropic initiative to build up the United States skilled trades workforce. This month, Fortune magazine reported that home improvement retailer Lowe's will invest $250 million in skilling workers in fields such as carpentry, electrical work, and plumbing. Speaking to the BBC, BlackRock chief Larry Fink voiced the need to rebalance views of these professions, and Lowe's CEO Marvin Ellison emphasized that skilled trades are a way to create meaningful wealth and earn a dignified living. Such views help reframe the conversation, according to Groundbreak Carolinas and an industry trade group. Capital and technology alone do not build progress. People do, Groundbreak notes on its website. The trades offer something increasingly rare: tangible skills, visible impact, and long-term stability. This observation ties into a broader civic need to uphold the dignity of manual or trades work and combat condescension and credentialist prejudice, Harvard University professor and philosopher Michael Sandel noted in 2020. The most important role we play in the economy, he wrote in The Atlantic, is not in consuming, but in producing the goods and services that fulfill the needs of our fellow citizens. Greek philosopher Aristotle, Dr. Sandel pointed out, argued that human flourishing depends on cultivation and exercise of our abilities. And the American Republican tradition also taught that such endeavors nurture the virtues that equip citizens for self-rule. For today's young people, the opportunity to become skilled producers and productive citizens could be a double bonus. Next, in your Christian Science Monitor news of Monday, May 4, 2026, is the Global News Roundup compiled by the Monitor's international team. The first one is entitled, "We Turned Every Bank Manager into an Inspector of Illegal Deforestation." That's how Andre Lima of Brazil's Environment Ministry described its new anti-deforestation efforts in Reuters. Officials have long struggled to identify those who engaged in illegal deforestation threatening the Amazon, the world's largest rainforest. Now banks will be required to cross-check rural loan applications with a government registry of satellite data documenting illegal deforestation since July 2019. Brazil's agribusiness lobby says the measure doesn't distinguish between legal and illegal deforestation and will slow down loan processes. This article was contributed by Whitney Ulick. Next one is China embroiled in pension debate. As the share of rural Chinese over age 60 rapidly grows, the government is under pressure to raise rural retirement pensions. Averaging about 246 yuan, or $36 a month, the current pension fails to cover living expenses, and a meager 20 yuan increase proposed in March at the meeting of the National People's Congress has unleashed a rare debate in a highly censured society. It makes no sense to argue that a country that can build a space station, expand high-speed rail to county capitals, and host the Olympics cannot afford to support tens of millions of elderly rural residents, a Chinese internet user wrote, according to China Digital Times. And this article was provided by Ann Scott Tyson. Adieu to a consequential mayor. More green space, fewer cars, and lots of bicycles. That's the legacy of Anne Hidalgo, who served as mayor of Paris from 2014 through the end of March. Ms. Hidalgo, who was born in Spain, made the French capital more accessible to pedestrian and bike traffic by pushing for key amenities and services across all neighborhoods. The changes brought plenty of criticism alongside support. But her fellow Socialist Party member, Emmanuel Gregory, won the recent election to succeed her. And this article was written by Matthew Bell. A region rich in culture, creativity, and talent. That's how Eurovision director Martin Green describes Asia, which is getting its own version of annual international music competition. Come November, singers and musicians from at least 10 Asian countries will gather in Bangkok for the first Asian edition of the global spectacle. So far, that includes South Korea, Thailand, Philippines, Vietnam, Malaysia, Cambodia, Laos, Bangladesh, Nepal, and Bhutan. Eurovision, which marks its 70th anniversary this year, drew 166 million viewers in 2025. The Asian version of the contest is about building something that reflects the voices, identities, and ambitions of the region, Mr. Green said in a statement. This article was written by Audrey Thiebert. The next article in your Christian Science Monitor News of Monday, May 4, 2026, is entitled, In Lebanon, History Gnaws at Israelis. Has military force alone brought security? The battle to disarm Hezbollah has revived an old debate in Israel about whether force without a political strategy risks open-ended conflict. And this article was written by contributor to the Christian Science Monitor, Soshana Solomon. Avi Ashkenazi was a deputy battalion commander in Israel's 1982 war in Lebanon, fighting with its tank unit. When his commander was killed in action, Mr. Ashkenazi took over. That was when Israel to push the Palestine Liberation Organization away from its northern border and halt years of PLO attacks on its northern residents, sent its forces all the way to Beirut. The war against Syrian army forces then occupying Lebanon and Palestinian guerrilla fighters enjoying serious protection lasted just 3 months, ending with the evacuation of the PLO leadership from Lebanon at the cost to Israel of some 370 soldiers' lives. But Israel stayed for another 18 years, pulling back initially it's in 1985 to a security zone it established in the south. During that time, the Shiite Lebanese militia, Hezbollah, emerged, and another 700 Israeli soldiers were killed. Under intense domestic pressure over the mounting casualties, Israel finally withdrew in 2000. Now, as Israel once again sends forces into Lebanon to battle Iran-allied Hezbollah, and politicians discuss establishing a new security zone, Mr. Ashkenazi has a sense of deja vu. His nephew is fighting in Lebanon, and when they met briefly recently during a short visit home, they compared experiences. He told me they were in Yomor, a village some 5 kilometers, about 3 miles, from the Israeli border near the Litani River, Mr. Ashkenazi says by phone. What is sad is that 44 years ago, I was in the same village. The limits of force. Even as Iranian missiles fell on Israel before the United States-Iran ceasefire, the renewed battle against Hezbollah was shaping up to be a main focus of Israelis and was generating debate. Can military force in Lebanon deliver Israelis lasting security, or, as past experience suggests, does the absence of a clear political strategy risk drawing Israel back into a costly and open-ended conflict in what many call the Lebanese quagmire? Prime Minister Benjamin Netanyahu said that while he supported United States President Donald Trump, decision to suspend strikes against Iran to allow for negotiations, the 2 weeks ceasefire does not include Lebanon. The army then carried out the largest offensive against Hezbollah infrastructure of the war, targeting command centers and military sites in Beirut, the Bekaa Valley, and the south. Lebanon said more than 250 people were killed. The lessons we learned then have not been implemented, Mr. Ashkenazi says, of the 1982 war and its aftermath. We think that if we use force and more force, we will succeed. But in fact, force has not solved us any problems anywhere. What is needed is an agreement. In late 2024, after a punishing Israeli offensive capped more than a year of intensifying fighting with Hezbollah, Israel and Lebanon reached a ceasefire agreement, under which the Beirut government pledged to disarm Hezbollah. Since then, Israel has continued near daily strikes on Hezbollah targets. In March, after a weakened but defiant Hezbollah fired missiles and drones at Israel following the killing of Iran's supreme leader, Ayatollah Ali Khamenei, Israel responded with waves of airstrikes, followed by a ground incursion into southern Lebanon. The stated aim, to remove the threat to northern communities in Israel, where tens of thousands of residents had only recently returned home after evacuation during the war in Gaza, which Hezbollah joined in solidarity with Hamas. The army is completing the ground maneuver in order to protect and prevent a direct threat to Israeli border communities, Defense Minister Israel Katz said in early April, adding that disarming Hezbollah remains a top objective. Homes in Lebanon border villages used as Hezbollah outposts would be destroyed, he said, and Israel would maintain security control south of the Litani River. He also said that 600,000 Lebanese residents displaced from the south would not be allowed to return until northern Israeli communities were secure. Yet, the same day, a senior Israeli military official said fully disarming Hezbollah would be unrealistic without occupying all of Lebanon, something not under consideration. Need for diplomacy. The battle against Hezbollah has been going on for decades, and we're in a better position today because they were greatly weakened a year and a half ago, says Chuck Frelick, a former deputy national security advisor and a professor of political science at Tel Aviv University and Columbia University. Israel's strategy, he says, is to push Hezbollah roughly 10 kilometers from the border beyond the range of anti-tank missiles. The next step, he argues, should be diplomatic, working with Lebanon's government and international forces to disarm Hezbollah. These steps will require Israeli concessions, including a withdrawal of Israeli troops from southern Lebanon. This, he says, is a more winning strategy instead of just trying to endlessly hit targets that they rebuild afterwards. Indeed, Israeli and Lebanese envoys held United States-mediated talks in Washington April 14 to discuss a resumption of their ceasefire deal. The meeting was hailed as an important, if symbolic, first step. Maintaining a permanent security zone on Lebanese soil, as some political leaders have been calling for, Mr. Frelick warns, risks repeating past mistakes. Instead, Israel should operate from its own territory, carrying out targeted incursions when necessary. Meanwhile, the cost of the new incursion is rising. 13 Israeli soldiers have been killed as of mid-April, as troops moved from village to village, dismantling Hezbollah infrastructure. A major battle was being waged around a Hezbollah stronghold in the village of Bint Shabil. Some soldiers are also entering combat with reduced training. Ayet Hashanhar Sadoff, founder of the movement Mothers at the Front, says training has been shortened by several months. Our husbands and our fathers also were in Lebanon, she says. 2 years ago, our children were already in Lebanon, and we paid a price. It does not make sense that this has not brought us quiet. This means that those who are managing the war are managing it badly. At this point, she says there is zero tolerance for the loss of Israeli soldiers' lives, especially as there is no faith in the government or Prime Minister Netanyahu, who in 2024 said Hezbollah had been set back decades. Low trust in government. A recent poll by the Institute of National Security Studies shows trust in the government remains low. Of those polled, 68% reported low confidence in the government, 46% said they believe Hezbollah can be disarmed, and 43% said they do not. After four soldiers from a reconnaissance unit were killed at the end of March, parents sent a letter to Mr. Netanyahu criticizing the extremely unreasonable conditions they were operating in. Exploiting the dedication of our children, young people who have already been fighting for 3 years in a tremendous war on all fronts is a serious act of injustice that is unacceptable, they wrote. Gary Cohen, a writer and filmmaker who immigrated from Scotland and served as a paratrooper in the 1982 war, recalls landing deep inside Lebanon and fighting to Beirut. Friends were later killed during Israel's years in the security zone. "We paid a heavy price," he says. Lebanon, he says, is one of the most beautiful places he's ever been to. "I thought that one day I would bring my children on holiday and show them where we fought," he says. "That was obviously a pipe dream, and it looks like my grandchildren will also fight in Lebanon. I would be a lot happier with what we're doing if I trusted the government," he adds. "The government is very good at starting wars. It's got no idea or maybe no inclination to finish the man to finish the job." At the same time, many residents of Israel's north are demanding decisive action to finish the job in Lebanon. "We were told that Hezbollah was weakened in a very significant way, and we're going to have at least a few years of quiet," says Liat Cohen Rabib, who has lived on the border in Matula for 30 years. "And that backfired on everyone." She recalls sitting in shelters as a child during the 1982 war. Today, her husband and two daughters are serving on reserve duty, while her son and nephew are fighting in Lebanon. "Repeated cycles of conflict," she says, "are not sustainable. Hezbollah's long-range missiles now threaten all of Israel, not just the north, and everyone in Israel has an interest to solve this once and for all. Yet a solution should begin with policy, working with Lebanon's government, setting clear goals and timelines before relying on force," Ms. Rabib says. "A renewed security zone," she warns, "would turn Israeli soldiers into a living fence." Ofer Shalah, a former member of parliament from a centrist party and now director of a national security program at the Institute of National Security Studies, says a security zone would again create favorable conditions for guerrilla warfare and would not stop rocket fire. But an election year, he notes, creates its own logic. "Look at the political interests, both of the government and the military," he says. "That will dictate a lot of what's going to happen, much more than very sound reasoning." The next article in your Christian Science Monitor news for Monday, May 4, 2026, comes from the Home Forbes section of the Christian Science Monitor. The article is entitled, "The Wind Chime. An unexpected visit from a reclusive neighbor compels this writer to see the fellow in a new light. 2 years, that's how long I have lived next door to my neighbor without ever speaking to him. It's not that I didn't try. I would call out to him whenever I saw him working in his front yard. He would briefly look up from his gardening and then turn away. I tried every greeting I could think of. 'Good morning, neighbor. Looks like a warm one. Have a great day.' When that didn't work, I tried a foreign accent. 'Good day, mate. Top of the morning, neighbor.' Nothing. We are different. He seems much older and lives alone. I am married and have an exuberant 8-year-old granddaughter who spends weekends with my wife and me. He has a no trespassing flag in his front yard. We have seasonal greeting signs. 'Hello, fall.' He has a beware of the dog sign and doesn't own a dog. We have a retriever that licks everyone who passes by. Like I said, we're different. Which is why I was surprised when I heard a quiet, apologetic knock on my front door and opened it to find my neighbor. 'Hello,' he muttered. 'I wondered if I might have a moment of your time.' Taken aback, I couldn't think of an appropriate response. 'It's important,' he added, as if to justify his presence. The man's discomfort touched something in me, something that he did not know could be there for this man, my neighbor, who had shown such disdain for me. 'Please,' I offered, surprising myself, 'come in.' He moved slowly as he entered, breathing heavily. We sat in the living room opposite each other, and when my neighbor began to speak, his voice sounded wounded and tired. 'I know you must think it strange, my being here. We've never really spoken.' 'Yes, I know. It's important.' And then, as if reconsidering, he added, 'Well, it's important to me.' At this, my granddaughter bounded into the room, unaware of what was happening. When she saw our neighbor, the man she knew had rebuffed my attempts to be friendly, she paused and then boldly stepped forward. Hello, pleased to meet you. My name is Lilith, but you can call me Lily since you are neighbor. And she stuck out her hand. For the first time, he looked up first at me and then at my granddaughter. He reached out his hand to shake hers. Nice to meet you, young lady. I'm Mr. Richards, Gene Richards from next door. I'm not a young lady yet, Lily corrected, hopping on the couch next to me. I'm a little girl. I'm 8. And then as an afterthought, she added, but a lot of people think I am older. Lily, I interjected, our neighbor, Mr. Richards, is here to talk to me about something. You should excuse yourself. No, no, that's fine, Mr. Richards offered. It's nothing like that. It's actually kind of silly, I suppose. You see, earlier today, I thought I heard something familiar from your backyard. And what was that? A wind chime. Lily and I looked at each other. It sounded like the one I used to have, hanging from a eucalyptus tree in my backyard. At least it was hanging there until that big storm we had last summer. What did it look like? I asked. It was quite delicate, only about 8 inches tall, a metal moon with a smiling face, a man in the moon, I guess you'd call it, with 4 crystal cylinders hanging from it. Mr. Richards paused and then, in a faltering voice, added, it was a gift from my wife. There was a long moment of silence before Lily, in a quiet, clear voice, said, I think we found it yesterday. Mr. Richards sat straight up, his eyes wide. My granddaughter and I were planting flowers, I explained, by the fence. I was about to throw it away, but Lily rescued it, she cheerfully interjected. And with that, she slid off the couch and disappeared. An awkward minute passed, Lily reappeared in the doorway and softly padded her way across the room to Mr. Richards. She was holding the wind chime we had found. Is this the one? She quietly asked. At first, he couldn't respond as his eyes teared up and his lips trembled. He finally managed a quiet yes. Lily gently handed it him the wind chime, spreading it out on his receiving hands as if it were a rare artifact. Before she passed, my wife said to remember her every time it chimed, Mr. Richards shared. She said it would be like her speaking to me with the wind. I had to replace the clapper with a nail, Lily explained in a serious tone. That's what they call the metal piece that makes it chime. Mr. Richards nodded. It's perfect. Thank you. Lily and I followed Mr. Richards to the door. When he was about halfway down the walk, he turned, Mr. And he stopped, realizing didn't know my name. It's Bachman, I quickly offered, but you can call me Dave. We are, after all, neighbors. And you have just heard the Christian Science Monitor news for Monday, May 4, 2026. I'm Mark Stangle for Mind's Eye, translating vision into audio. Thank you for listening, and have a great week.
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2: 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Game time is at 7:30 p.m. On Sunday, August 30th, City SC hosts FC Dallas. Game time is at 6 p.m. On Saturday, September 12th, the Minnesota United FC comes to Energizer Park. Game time is at 7:30 p.m. On Saturday, September 19th, City SC hosts Toronto FC at Energizer Park. Game time is at 7:30 p.m. On Sunday, October 11th, LA Galaxy comes to visit Energizer Park, and kickoff is at 6 p.m. On Wednesday, October 14th, City SC hosts the Vancouver Whitecaps FC. Game time is at 7:30 p.m. On Wednesday, October 28th, the Portland Timbers come to town. Game time is at 7:30 p.m. And in our last audio-described game of the season, on Saturday, October 31st, City SC hosts San Diego FC. Kickoff is at 2 p.m. For the full list of events and links to purchase tickets, visit our calendar at bit.ly/upcoming-ad-events.
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4: Hello and welcome in with us here at Mind's Eye, the virtual newsstand. My name is Marilyn Kramer, and this afternoon I will be bringing you an hour of articles from The Atlantic. Some of the articles I'll be presenting this afternoon are The Secret to Success is Monotasking. Also, the YOLO, that's Y-O-L-O, presidency. And lastly, making America's houses bigger may have been a mistake. So let's get started with The Secret to Success is Monotasking. In a world full of distractions, getting your brain to focus on one thing at a time requires radical measures. If Isabella Allende's office needs to be painted, it has to be done by January 8th or put on hold. Every year, that's the day she starts writing. The pattern goes back to January 8, 1981, when Allende began her first novel, The House of Spirits. Ever since, she has cleared her calendar and started a new book on that date, assuming she had finished the previous one. The ritual has helped her publish a book about every 18 months for 43 years. Today, at age 83, Allende is the most translated female Spanish language author in the world by far. When I am writing a book, I need to close the door when I finish, and no one should get in, she explained when I visited her home in Sausalito, California. I have the idea in my mind that the story is an entirety that lives in that room with the characters and the emotions that I have been putting together. And when I come back the next day, I open the door and it's waiting for me intact. I don't want anybody to go in and vacuum or to use my computer. That would kill me. She paused for a moment. Without the silence and the structure, I wouldn't be able to do it. Allende's January 8th ritual is a form of what social scientists call a, quote, commitment device, end quote, a self-imposed restriction of freedom in service of a larger goal. Commitment devices have been shown to help people save more money by having a bank account with limited withdrawal windows and exercise more by signing a contract to pay a fine if they skip too many days at the gym. Allende's reward for her rigid schedule is unadulterated focus. As the computer scientist Cal Newport has noted, writers were the original remote workers, and anyone who studies the great ones will notice that they tend to go out of their way to designate a specific space and time for their work. Maya Angelou famously rented hotel rooms and stripped the artwork from the walls so as not to be distracted. Victor Hugo locked up his clothes while riding so that he wouldn't be tempted to change and go outside. Marcel Proust lined the bedroom where he worked with cork to dampen the outside sound. The reason for such practices are important in that sustained focus is highly unnatural for human beings. Our brains evolved to be extremely distractible, to attend to any novel sights and sounds in our vicinity. Unsurprisingly, research has found that people instantly become more creative when distractions are removed. The science writer, Annie Murphy Paul, explains in her book, The Extended Mind, quote, "It was only when we found ourselves compelled to concentrate in a sustained way on abstract concepts that we needed to sequester ourselves in order to think. To attend for hours at a time to words, numbers, and other symbolic content is a tall order for our brains." And these days we're struggling. Gloria Mark, a psychologist at UC Irvine who studies what exactly workers in a knowledge economy do all day. Early in her career, she shadowed office workers with a stopwatch and logged all of their activity. Mark and her co-author found that the typical worker switched tasks about every 3 minutes on average. For the title of the resulting paper in 2004, she used a quote from one of her subjects, constant, multitasking craziness. Over the next 20 years, Mark studied work activity at large organizations such as Microsoft, using increasingly sophisticated tools, including cameras and programs that recorded computer activity. In 2012, she found office workers were switching tasks every 75 seconds. By 2022, it was about every 45 seconds. Multitasking is the act of distracting yourself. It comes with a cost, even when tasks feel related, because it requires you to switch the, quote, mental rules of the game, end quote, as the cognitive scientist Daniel Willingham puts it. Even when people are allowed to switch between tasks at their own discretion, the more they switch, the longer everything takes. As Mark has written, we find that in real-world work, the more switches in attention a person makes, the lower is their end-of-day assessed productivity. They also perform worse on important tasks. Multitasking ER doctors make more errors in prescribing medications, and multitasking pilots make more errors in flying. The famed investor Charlie Munger had it right when he said, quote, "I see these people doing three things at once, and I think, God, what a terrible way that is to think," end quote. Compare constant goal switching with Allende's approach to her workspace. Quote, "I go there, and there is a state of mind that is, I'm here to do this and nothing else, and no one can interrupt," end quote. Here's the frightening part. We gravitate to a customary level of interruption. If you are disrupted by notifications all day, every day, then even those external triggers magically disappear. You will unconsciously start interrupting yourself to maintain the rhythm of distraction you're used to. That is why the mere presence of a smartphone on a desk or in a pocket, even if it is turned off, has been shown to impair performance on cognitive tests, particularly among people who are more phone dependent. The year before I encountered Mark's research, I had to get a few stitches in my head. It was no big deal, just uncomfortable. I was told to move slowly for a few days, ice regularly, refrain from jerking my head, and sleep sitting upright. All of that was annoying. Yet after 3 days, I was surprised by how happy I felt. I started tracking what I was doing in a journal to see if I could figure out what was going on. My conclusion, it wasn't so much what I was doing as what I wasn't doing. Whether I was reading, working on my computer, or brushing my teeth, I was, quote, monotasking, end quote, concentrating on one thing at a time. Not being able to move quickly or turn my head had the effect of forcing me to focus. I remembered that I really like my work when I can do it in a focused manner and at a steady pace. I think the discomfort even helped. If I started to multitask, I could feel pain and tingling near the stitches. It was like I suddenly had some sort of multitasking monitor implanted in my skin. The feeling started to make conceptual sense when I read Mark's work, which found that the faster people switch attention between devices, the higher their stress level. Laboratory experiments by other scientists have shown that multitasking leads to a jump in blood pressure, and intense multitasking causes changes in immune system activity. While my wound was healing, I was more aware of physiological changes any time I tried to multitask, which led me to stop doing it. As I was chronicling those days in a journal, I thought about the discomfort of two writers who, in my opinion, are among the best alive. Laura Hillenbrand wrote the nonfiction books Seabiscuit and Unbroken, and Susanna Clarke wrote the fantasy novel Piranesi. Both authors have experienced chronic fatigue syndrome and discussed how it forced them to simplify their work routine. I would not, in a bazillion years, wish chronic fatigue, or even a few stitches, on anyone. But I find it telling that unwelcome conditions can force limitations that lead to effective and sane work habits. In a frantically paced world, the literal and figurative space to think long thoughts requires curation and constraint. Herman Simon, a groundbreaking computer scientist, psychologist, and economist, one said that all of his work was devoted to a single subject, how humans make decisions. Simon emphasized that we are always faced with imperfect information about our options and the potential consequences of our choices. Rather than, quote, maximize, end quote, or make the best choice from all available alternatives, he argued that people, quote, sacrifice, end quote, consider a limited menu of options and then choose one that is, quote, good enough, end quote. Simon was, in his own words, and quote, incorrigible, satisficer, end quote. He didn't agonize over keeping his options open. Quote, he wore one brand of socks, thus after the first purchase, never having to select the color or style of what he put on his feet each day, end quote, his eldest daughter Catherine wrote. Simon, quote, always had the same breakfast, bowl of oatmeal, half grapefruit, black coffee, and lived in the same house for 46 years, end quote. One might be tempted to accuse him of a lack of ambition, if he hadn't won the Nobel Prize. Simon believed that technology now delivers so much information that it exceeds our capacity to attend to it. Quote, the design principle that attention is scarce and must be preserved is very different from a principle of, quote, the more information, the better, end quote, he said. How would we live and work if we prioritize the principle that attention is scarce? For one thing, we wouldn't check email 77 times a day, the average in one of Mark's studies. With Simon's insight, Mark's research, Allende's example, and my own experience with the stitches all in mind, I set about tweaking my own work habits to impose constraints. Every change was simple. I resolved never to start the day with email because for me, email is an instant getaway to multitasking. And since I can never get through everything in my inbox, it leaves an attention residue that makes it difficult for me to switch wholeheartedly to my most important work. When I make a list of tasks for the day, I put fewer items on it. I had been underestimating the cost of switching, so I was chronically overestimating what I could actually get done in a day. The pervasive cognitive bias is known as the planning fallacy. The result was that I would end up trying to multitask to keep up with my list, which meant that I both performed worse and took longer. I would then carry over unfinished tasks to the next day's list until it got so long that I gave up and threw it in the trash. Then the cycle would begin again. Now I start my daily list with a single task that, if accomplished, will mean it was a good day. In an effort to curtail interruptions, I started using focus mode on my phone to avoid constant notifications. Then I turned my phone off while I was working and left it in another room. It didn't immediately make a difference, but pretty soon the internal metronome that prompted me to check various feeds and inboxes slowed to a crawl. I cut down looking at my phone to once or twice a day. And on days when focus work was the priority, only at the end of the day. When I interrupted myself with thoughts about other things I had to get done, I would immediately write them down in a notebook. That cognitive outsourcing prevented unfinished tasks from lingering in my mind. Not everyone can turn off their phone and leave it in another room, but whatever your job, many of the highest cost attention switches have nothing to do with the actual demands of work. They're just a matter of habit. Nurses can't ignore a page, but they can stop checking email between patients. Teachers can't shut the door on students, but they can do administrative work in a single batch instead of scattering it throughout the day. Even modest reductions in switching pay off disproportionately in improving productivity and reducing stress. Finally, I took Mark's advice to work in intervals. Attention is like a bucket, she told me. You want to take a break from intense focus before the bucket is filled and you're exhausted. Angelou would periodically take a break from writing to do crossword puzzles. She framed it as toggling between her, quote, big mind, end quote, which she used for writing, and her, quote, little mind, end quote, which she could use for something simple. Taking a break to use your little mind for rote activity replenishes your big mind. The neurobiology behind this is only beginning to be understood. In 2022, scientists showed that hours of concentration leads to a buildup of the chemical messenger glutamate in the brain. Too much glutamate is poison to brain cells, so it could be that part of mental fatigue is your brain reducing its activity to prevent getting to that point. Whatever the reason, little mind breaks helps you recover focus before reaching exhaustion. Plus, they're fun. When Allende felt tired or stuck in her writing, she turned to beading. If you check social media for a focus breather, Mark suggests setting a time limit so you won't get sucked into scrolling or doing it before a meeting so you'll be forced to stop. When I'm working and my attention starts to wane, I try to find some natural stopping point and then use my little mind to recover, just like the jogging between sprints I used to do as a competitive runner. The cost of not structuring our attention is higher stress, lower productivity, and impaired performance on the most important tasks. In a harrowing example, a study of nearly 1 million surgeries found that if a procedure was performed on the surgeon's birthday, patients were more likely to die soon thereafter, apparently because the surgeon faced more distractions. Everyone is familiar with one way to coax the best from our big mind, deadlines. Frank Lloyd Wright famously put off working on the design of Falling Water for months, then drafted his masterpiece in a few hours when the client called to say he was about to visit. Duke Ellington liked to say, "I don't need time. What I need is a deadline." But a tight deadline can either enhance or destroy our thinking,

preparation for visiting her, I was struck by how often they described her writing in mystical terms. Sometimes the journalists were just following her lead. Allende told me there were two times in her career when a book just poured out of her as if dictated from beyond. That's remarkable and magical in its own way, but it's also the exception. Her extraordinary productivity depended on carefully curated space, rhythm, and discipline. The real story of creation is not about boundlessness, but boundaries. And this was written by David Epstein from it's from his forthcoming book, Inside the Box, How Constraints Make Us Better. And David Epstein is the author of Range, While Generalists Triumph in a Specialized World. Next up, we have the YOLO, and it's all caps, Y-O-L-O, presidency. Trump is focused on becoming one of history's, quote, great men, end quote. Has President Trump, we wondered, possibly been reading or at least thumbing through, just maybe, the works of Georg Wilhelm Friedrich Hegel? Impossible, and yet Hegel's theory of, quote, world historical individuals, end quote, men who redirected the course of humanity, focused on three figures: Alexander the Great, Julius Caesar, and Napoleon Bonaparte. Hegel described them as unlikely, quote, heroes of an epoch, end quote, for upending established orders that had previously seemed fixed. They were, quote, practical political men, end quote, who were each condemned in their age for smashing norms and for other conduct, quote, obnoxious to moral reprehension, end quote, as Trump has been accused of centuries later. And though Trump has long compared himself to America's two greatest presidents, we were recently told by two people who are in a position to know such things, that is, a senior administration official and a longtime Trump confidant, that the president had, in private conversations, begun thinking about himself less as a peer of George Washington and Abraham Lincoln, and more as an addition to Hegel's immortal trifecta. Quote, he's been talking recently about how he is the most powerful person to ever live, end quote, the confidant told us. Quote, he wants to be remembered as the one who did things that other people couldn't do because of his sheer power and force of will, end quote. The tendency to self-aggrandize is as fundamental a feature of Trump as his sculpted hair and overlong red ties, but it has become even more important in setting his priorities and steering his actions as he hurtles through his final term in office. He no longer has to worry about the judgment of voters and can instead focus on what he's decided really matters: ascending to become one of history's so-called great men and leaving an enduring and, in many cases, physical imprint. The result, at least so far, has cost many lives and billions of dollars, damaged the world economy, strained already fragile alliances, and cratered the president's standing with the public. But those around him cast his new focus as a liberation. Quote, he is unburdened by political concerns and is able to do what is truly right rather than what is in his best political interest, end quote, the administration official told us. Quote, hence the decision to strike Iran, end quote. What the American people think and what near-term consequences they may face has mattered less to Trump than his own designs to remake the world by bombing seven countries, toppling two world leaders in as many months, threatening to seize Greenland, and undermining the NATO alliance.
earlier this month.

0: Trump described the conflagration with Iran in existential terms, writing on social media, quote, "A whole civilization will die tonight, never to be brought back again," end quote. Even when he later agreed to a 2-week ceasefire, which has since been extended, Trump portrayed his Middle East adventurism as, quote, "one of the most important moments in the long and complex history of the world," end quote. At home, he has focused his time and attention on unending tributes to his reign, building projects that recall ancient Rome, decorative gilding that evokes imperial France, banners with his visage draped across government buildings, and a gold coin set to be minted with his image for the nation's 250th birthday. Quote, he is conscious, proud, and hopeful that some of the things that he does are resetting longstanding orders of things, end quote, a second senior official told us. Quote, not in a Socrates sort of way, just the stuff I'm doing is very different, and it will reset things to some level, and that includes not just this country, but the world, end quote. When we asked several White House officials whether Trump had discovered and embraced Hegel's writings, they dismissed the hypothesis almost laughingly. The president does not have a reputation as a reader. He did recently learn about the powerful triumvirate in a brief passage that someone handed him, the senior official told us, although that person couldn't recall if it was a poem or an essay or something else. The second senior official suggested that Trump might be recalling a speech he heard at a golf club event last year, where a speaker placed Trump in the frame of historical figures such as Alexander the Great and Genghis Khan. White House officials and allies have debated other reasons for the president's turn toward history, and some have dismissed it as typical Trumpian braggadocio. The greatest, the biggest, the best. They all spoke with us on the condition of anonymity to candidly detail their private conversations with the president. Then, on Saturday night, following an assassination attempt at the annual White House Correspondents Association dinner, Trump turned briefly introspective, offering yet another glimpse of how he views his place in the scope of history. Speaking to reporters shortly after the alleged gunman had been apprehended, Trump said that he had, quote, studied assassinations, end quote, mentioned Lincoln, and argued that, quote, people that make the biggest impact, they're the ones that they go after, end quote. Quote, they don't go after the ones who don't do much, end quote, he continued, before musing that only, quote, big names, end quote, face these threats in their life, and concluding, quote, I hate to say I'm honored by that, but I've done a lot, end quote. Trump's heightened tendency to view himself as a world historical figure capable of brash, misunderstood greatness has transformed his second term, and not necessarily in a good way. Republicans are in a panic about the political cost of the attack on Iran, which has increased prices and interest rates ahead of an election that will hinge on affordability. Democrats, meanwhile, delight in Trump's focus on building a ballroom and a memorial arch, which swing voter focus groups regularly identify as a misplaced priority. And inside the administration, the excitement of his first year has given way to a more defensive mentality as some of the president's most committed supporters splinter away, and the political operation struggles to maintain the 2024 coalition. But for Trump, the costs have been outweighed by what he views as the opportunity before him. A chance to transform the world in a manner that few historical figures have ever even approached. A second Trump confidant summarized bluntly, he's clearly in his I don't give an F ending in K mood, end quote. Ever since moving back to the Oval Office, Trump has been adding accents to the room, cluttering the space with golden urns, military flags, rows of presidential portraits, and the 19th century copy of the Declaration of Independence. The crowns of the doors have been gilded, as have the seal and stars on the ceiling. Like clip art in blank spots on the wall, he has affixed ornamental molding coated in gold leaf. When we entered the Oval Office for an interview last April, one of the first questions he asked us was of decor. Quote, do I do a chandelier, end quote, he inquired. Quote, beautiful crystal chandelier, top of the line, end quote. Ultimately, he opted against it because the logistics were not ideal. One option included hanging it directly through the bald eagle's beak on the presidential seal. The doors, however, remained glaringly unadorned until Trump had an idea. He took his personally designed presidential challenge coin. Such tokens are generally a palm-sized souvenir that's popular in military and law enforcement circles, and glued it to the center of the Oval Office door at about eye level. Quote, everyone was impressed by how good it looked, end quote, a White House official told us. In the weeks that followed, Trump made his way through the West Wing, seeking out new places to affix his coins, golden and featuring the presidential seal. One by one, the president decorated the office doors of each of his deputies. His aides are convinced that he will eventually cover all of the doors. Trump, a developer by trade, has always loved these sorts of details to a point of distraction. Building and branding are, quote, in his DNA. It's who he is, end quote. David Urban, a Trump ally, told us. And now as president, Trump feels that he's deploying those skills for the common good. Quote, he believes in his mind that he's making all of these things better. And you know what? At the end of the day, he's making all of these things better, end quote. The president's friends and advisors have told us story upon story of his obsession with the smallest minutiae of his dedication to his monuments of self, the time that he got down on all fours to help explain exactly how he wanted new tiling at Mar-a-Lago arranged, the time he glanced out of a window at one of his golf courses and then stopped a meeting, just cold stopped it, so that he could amble out to instruct the gardeners. His passion for his personal projects has begun bleeding into daily work as president. 1 month into the Iran war, for instance, as gas prices averaged near $4, mortgage rates were climbing, and inflation fears were eroding stock values, Trump came to the press cabin in the back of Air Force One to argue that the bombing campaign was working. Or at least that's what the reporters covering his trip home from Mar-a-Lago thought he was there to do. Then he suddenly switched from talking about the war to boasting about his plans for, quote, hand-carved Corinthian columns as part of his $400 million White House ballroom. The president presented six mounted photorealistic renderings of the project that he explained at length like this was a miles-high slideshow. He went on about the drone-resistant roof, the bulletproof windows, the multiple porches, and the basement military facility before pausing near the end to explain his priorities. I'm so busy, I don't have time to do this. I'm fighting wars and other things, Trump told the assembled press. But this is very important because this is going to be with us for a long time. A foreign leader visiting Washington today would find a city under reconstruction with tower cranes over the White House, a spectacle that recalls Roman Emperor Augustus's claim that, quote, I found Rome a city of bricks and I left it a city of marbles, end quote. There's the planned remodeling and recent renaming of the Kennedy Center, the affixing of his name to the United States Institute of Peace, the attempted seizure of D.C. municipal golf courses that Trump plans to renovate, the paving over of Jackie Kennedy's Rose Garden into a Mar-a-Lago-style patio, and the tearing down of the East Wing to make way for the massive ballroom. That destruction prompted the largest outcry, perhaps because the symbolism was visual, physical, visceral. A wrecking ball laying waste to a cherished pillar of democracy. The proposed Arc de Trump, a 250-foot structure modeled after Paris's Arc de Triomphe, would be taller than any similar structure in world history and more than twice the height of the Lincoln Memorial across from the river from where it would stand. Quote, the greatest, all in caps, and most beautiful, all in caps, triumphal arch anywhere in the world, end quote, Trump declared 3 days after announcing the ceasefire with Iran. Even the year-long celebration of the nation's semi-quincentennial has become as much about fetting Trump as observing the nation's 250th birthday. Trump will mark his 80th birthday in June with a demonstration by modern-day gladiators, a UFC Freedom 250 fight on the White House South Lawn. The fighters will weigh in at the Lincoln Memorial. Later, they will emerge from the Oval Office to battle before a waiting Trump. The event complete with fireworks and a light show, a grandiose and very Trumpian tribute to himself. Trump doesn't like to use the term legacy, advisors and allies told us, and some have wondered whether he really cares about his legacy at all. Quote, the only legacy President Trump is concerned with is making America greater than ever before, end quote. The White House spokesperson Olivia Wales told us. As Trump's search for a running mate in 2024, the second Trump confidant recounted that they had tried to implore him to pick someone who could help continue his political movement. Trump retorted, quote, what the hell do I care? I'll be dead, end quote. I don't think he's sitting around musing about what people will think 100 or 200 years from now, one of the senior officials told us. But there is no dispute that something has changed in his second term, a freeing of his ambition and a newfound sense of power. Quote, my own morality, my own mind, it's the only thing that can stop me, end quote, Trump told the New York Times after a successful operation in Venezuela to capture its leader, Nicolas Maduro. His top advisors now talk about him as the person with, quote, the highest tolerance for risk in the world, and the best instinct for self-preservation, end quote, according to one of them. That has left everyone around him attempting to proceed as if this is a normal presidency, or at least a normal Trump presidency. But the president is different now, firmly in his second term with personal electoral victory no longer a driving force. The guardrails from the first term are gone, and Trump has all but abandoned the pretense of much caring about the Republican Party that he holds in an emperor-like grip. Top White House officials, political advisors, and the cabinet members gathered in mid-February at the Capitol Hill Club to lay out a midterm election strategy that would focus on delivering a consistent message that's focused on the economy and cost of living, regardless of what Trump says or does. The group met again a month later at Washington's Waldorf Astoria, which was previously the Trump International Hotel. The February plan had run headlong into the expensive war, so the message became blunter. There was no longer room for error. Sarah Longwell, a former Republican and an anti-MAGA political strategist who regularly conducts focus groups with Biden-Trump swing voters, told us that Trump keeps acting in political irrational ways. So every time he's focused on the ballroom, every time he's focused on the Kennedy Center, voters are like, but you're not focused on Americans. You're not focused on me. You're not focused on the economy, she told us. Most people are like, I don't care about the ballroom. Just be focused on the economy. That was the whole point of you, end quote. One Trump ally told us that the president is not particularly worried whether he loses the House and that he cares only slightly about holding the Senate. The reason a Democratic Senate means a, quote, six-month impeachment trial versus 3 hours, end quote, this person explained. But Trump has survived two impeachments and he arguably returned more powerful. His focus now is on doing something more enduring with his influence. Trump worries about being perceived as a lame duck president, several people told us, including this ally. He has, at least on one occasion, acknowledged his own mortality. Jimmy Carter died in late 2024 during the presidential transition, and when he lay in state in the Capitol Rotunda, Trump watched the proceedings for hours from Mar-a-Lago, transfixed by the coverage. A person close to the White House told us. One day, Trump mused that he would be inside a flag-draped coffin like that. In a story about Trump's health, New York Magazine also reported a version of these comments. The same ally told us that Trump now cares more about his successor believing that a Republican president loyal to him will help ensure that his actions are not immediately reversed. After losing in 2020, he had 4 years out of power to watch President Biden try to return the nation to a pre-Trump status quo ante. And he now understands what lasting change requires. But even that is complicated. Quote, there is a little bit of tension there because I think that's a part of him, or there's a part of him, who might also want to say, I'm the only one who can hold this coalition together, end quote, the first Trump confidant told us. Trump has publicly mused about running again in 2028, a clear joke to troll his opponents, advisors insist. Though other people in Trump's orbit, such as the MAGA influencer and former advisor Steve Bannon, are more seriously pushing the idea. In short, the president's incentive structure has changed. Quote, the hallmark of his entire life has been solve the problem that's in front of my face, and I bet I'll be able to solve the next problem when I get to it, but I'm not going to worry about it right now. And it leads to this inherently short-term thinking, and it leads to this inherently short-term thinking, end quote, this confidant said. Now that Trump is no longer running for president, this person explained, he's not thinking about what do my polling numbers say right now or what are they for in the midterms. I'm not running in or for 2028 when I don't care. Still, Trump's team remains cautiously optimistic that it can refocus him on the coming midterms, which could act perhaps as the last guardrail to curb his influences in a term that so far has mainly been dictated by such whims. He knows he is essentially on the ballot in the midterms, one of the senior White House officials told us, as if by saying it aloud they could will it into reality. But after those elections, this person mused, God knows what the next 2 years will look like. Hegel, whether or not Trump has actually read a word of his dense tracts, may offer some hints. Julius Caesar, Alexander the Great, and Napoleon Bonaparte, Hegel argued, operated with, quote, an unconscious impulse that occasioned the accomplishment of that for which the time was ripe, end quote. They were not exactly intellectuals, he wrote, and they did not live particularly happy lives. Napoleon was exiled in his 40s to St. Helena. Alexander died at 32, and Caesar, after declaring himself dictator of Rome, was assassinated at 55 by nobles. As Hegel concluded, quote, so mighty a form must trample down many an innocent flower, crush to pieces many an object in its path, end quote. The German philosopher could just as well have been writing about Trump some 200 years before the American president dubbed himself a great man of history and began trampling so many modern-day flowers. And this was written by Ashley Parker and Michael Shearer. And so now we're going to move on to making America's houses bigger may have been a mistake. Millennials are abandoning the idea of living in a giant home. When I was 9 or 10 and lived in a dark fourth-floor apartment in a building that had seen better days, I fantasized mansions that were more suited to my romantic nature, Linda Lewis wrote in The Atlantic in 1978. In adulthood, she got only more covetous of friends' gorgeous houses, of French castles, of architectural marvels such as Monticello and Frank Lloyd Wright's Taliesin West. As a fellow house envier, I sympathize. I feel, as Lewis did, that I, quote, behave differently in different kinds of rooms, end quote, and that I'm, quote, powerfully influenced by shapes and sizes, light and color, by degrees of privacy and security and beauty, end quote. But I've never wanted a mansion, let alone a Monticello. I own a row house, and when I fantasize about something more suited to my romantic nature, what I'm picturing is a slightly bigger row house in a neighborhood with more restaurants. This is very millennial of me. My generation of Americans is the first in decades to collectively abandon the dream of a big house. In part, that's likely a concession to reality. Real estate is so expensive that home ownership is, for many, a fantasy. But it also reflects changing ideas about what makes a good house and a good life for both renters and owners. According to the National Association of Realtors' most recent survey of American housing preferences, the majority of millennials and Gen Zers would rather live in smaller homes in more walkable communities than larger ones in less dense areas. As a country, though, we aren't building accordingly. In 2012, the architect Daniel Paralek coined the term missing middle housing. What's lacking in America is the, quote, middle scale of buildings between single-family homes and large apartment or condo buildings, he argued in his 2020 book. Row houses, which are built in a continuous line and tend to be smaller than the average single-family detached home, are emblematic of the missing middle. Although they are in high demand, they represent less than 20% of new construction, according to the National Association of Home Builders. In part, this is due to zoning issues. Parallax Book notes that many cities' codes for house construction usually call for, quote, minimum lot sizes that are too large, densities that are too low, and parking requirements that are too high, end quote, for attached homes. Row houses have a prestige issue, too. Before the advent of car ownership and the suburban lifestyle it facilitated, row houses were popular with families of middle classes and backgrounds. Once more families began migrating farther from cities in the 1910s and 20s, row homes were usurped by detached houses with lawns. As the latter became emblematic of comfort and success, the farmer came to be seen as down market or second class. Meanwhile, quote, over the course of the 20th century, government policy, the invention of cheaper mass-produced building materials, marketing by home builders, and a shift in how people regarded their houses, not just as homes, but as financial assets, encouraged even larger houses, end quote, end quote. Joe Pinsker wrote in The Atlantic in 2019. The architect Witold Rybczynski observed in its magazine in 1991 that the average new single-family home had grown by more than a third from 1963 to 1989. From 1989 to today, it has grown even larger, now averaging around 2,100 square feet. Rybczynski considered this increase in home size a mistake. In his view, row houses are an ideal design. Dividing one of them into multiple apartment units or into mixed-use house living and retail is easy. Their thick shared walls can reduce heating and cooling costs because fewer exterior-facing facades means less exposure to the elements, and they use less land than single-family homes, which means they're usually more affordable. Of course, not everybody likes the trade-offs. Plenty of home buyers still want more backyard space, more rooms, more parking, more to show for their expensive mortgage. Size aside, there are matters of darkness and noise. Detached houses get more sun because they generally have windows on all four sides, and not everyone wants to rely on a white noise machine, as I do, to drown out my neighbors watching Bravo on the other side of the wall. But with those annoyances comes what Rybczynski calls, quote, the gregariousness of living in relatively close proximity, end quote. Encountering a single block of row houses in isolation is rare. More frequently, they make up whole neighborhoods. As Parallax told me, the dream neighborhood is, quote, the American dream house for a majority of American households now, end quote. And they're happy to live smaller and deal with some secondhand housewives to get there. When I asked Elizabeth Plater Zyberg, an urban planner and professor at the University of Miami School of Architecture, about her vision of the ideal American home, she brought up a development called Kentlands, a townhouse-centric development in Gaithersburg, Maryland, roughly a 45-minute drive from downtown Washington, D.C. The community is designed to be walkable, with plenty of space, meaning that, quote, the entertainment portion of the house, end quote, is effectively outside the home, she explained. At first, I couldn't quite imagine what she meant. Then I thought about the neighborhood restaurant where I met with a parents' group when my daughter was an infant. I thought about the playground where we see friends weekly, the public picnic grove where we hosted her most recent birthday party. I have easy access to those places because, like Kentland's residents, I live in a dense and walkable area. The reason my fantasies don't extend beyond a bigger row house is, I think, because I don't want to lose that kind of access. What's more, it strikes me as entirely possible that if I hadn't been raised in the 90s era of big American homes, in a country and culture that gave me the expectation that as a grown-up I'd have a guest room and a yard to mow, I'd never think about moving out at all. And this was written by Lily Mayer, who is a staff writer at The Atlantic, and she is the author of the novel Short War and The End of a Romance. And so with that, we come to the end of our time for this day. Once again, I'm Marilyn Kramer here at Mind's Eye. Happy that you could listen in today and hoping that you'll join us again next week when we meet again at the same time. And that you found the articles I presented today to be interesting, informative, perhaps helpful. And that, once again, you'll join us again next week when we meet again. And until that time, that you'll be safe, be well, and be happy. And I wish you shalom.
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2: Good afternoon. This afternoon, there is a slight chance of rain with a high near 87. Tonight, expect clear skies with a low near 70. Tuesday, expect moderate rain with a high near 62. Tuesday night, look for light rain with a low near 52. Wednesday, look for moderate rain with a high near 55. Get your weather every hour right here on Mind's Eye Radio, your virtual newsstand.
3: In Belleville and O'Fallon, it's rainy and 70 degrees. In Fairview Heights, it's sunny and 79 degrees.

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3: Hello, this is Janet Leffler, and we're going to read the Wall Street Journal for Friday, May 1st. The first article on the front page, AI investment boosted economic growth while consumers tapped the brakes. U.S. economic growth picked up in the first quarter as businesses invested heavily in artificial intelligence, rebounding from a fourth quarter dented by a government shutdown. At the same time, the economy didn't expand as fast as economics expected, weighed down by softer consumer spending growth. The Commerce Department said U.S. gross domestic product, the value of all goods and services produced across the economy, rose at a seasonally inflated adjusted 2% annual rate in the first quarter. Economists surveyed by the Wall Street Journal had expected GDP growth at 2.2% for a January to March period. The first quarter saw a strong increase in business spending on categories tied closely to AI, like equipment, intellectual property products, underscoring just how much AI has become an engine for the nation's economy. Overall, business investment increased at 10.4% annual rate in the first quarter, the strongest growth in nearly 3 years. Even after accounting for the fact that most computer equipment is imported, AI investment seems like it accounted for about half of the overall GDP growth in the first quarter, said Oliver Allen, an economist at Pantheon Macroeconomics. Imports of computer-related equipment in the latest quarter helped contribute to a 1.3 percentage point drag on headline growth from net exports, which is the difference between what the U.S. sells to foreigners and what it buys. Consumer spending, the economy's main engine, rose at a 1.6% pace in the first quarter, slower than the 1.9% pace in the fourth quarter of last year. Americans shelled out more on services like health care, but their spending on goods declined slightly. Some analysts still saw spending as solid, considering the shock at the fuel pumps following the launch of the Iran war and particularly bad winter weather. Also, the Personal Consumption Expenditures Price Index climbed to 4.5% in the first quarter, compared with an increase of 2.9% in the prior quarter. Still, pressure is expected to grow as people keep funneling take-home pay into their gas tanks. The U.S. and Israel launched attacks on Iran on the last day of February, and the average price of regular gasoline has jumped about 44% since then. But much of that increase happened beyond the scope of the GDP report. Regular fuel has averaged about 4.11 cents a gallon during April, according to AAA data, up from March's $3.67 average. Fuel costs are rising fast this week and hit a $4.30 post-war high on Thursday. What you have here is an AI-inspired GDP increase that is coming in quarters will see a drag due to the Iran war, said Joseph Brusselas, chief economist at RSM. A measure of underlying demand in the economy strengthened thanks to the strong business investment and despite uncertainties around the war in Iran and the Trump administration's tariff policies. That measure, known as final sales to private domestic purchases, rose at 2.5% rate in the first quarter, picking up from 1.8% in the prior quarter. It carves out the more volatile government inventory and international trade data. Spending by the federal government rose at a 9.3% rate, picking up strongly from a 16.6% contraction in the prior quarter. The fourth quarter drag was due to the record-long shutdown, which ended in November. The GDP report is the first major economic scorecard for the January to March quarter. The U.S. economy entered the year on a steady, albeit weaker, footing. Growth had slowed sharply in the fourth quarter of 2025, hurt by the government shutdown. The economy shed jobs over the first 3 months of the year, although payroll growth has picked up since then, averaging 66,000 jobs a month in the first quarter. Measures of inflation and inflation expectations have also picked up in recent months, complicating the pathway for rate cuts this year by Federal Reserve. Investors started the year expecting two rate cuts in 2026. On Thursday, they saw nearly 80% probability that the Fed will keep interest rates on hold through December, according to the CME Group data. The GDP report came a day after Fed officials wrapped up their latest policy meeting. They voted Wednesday to hold the short-term interest rate target steady, citing elevated inflation and low job gains. Developments in the Middle East are contributing to a higher level of uncertainty about the economic outlook, the Fed rates setting Federal Open Market Committee said. Major companies have largely reported strong sales and earnings in recent weeks, a sign that demand remains steady. Consumers are benefiting from higher tax refunds this filing system and are supported by a still low unemployment rate. Even so, some companies caution that shoppers are feeling skittish about the Iran war and high gasoline prices. Domino's Pizza on Monday revised its U.S. same-store sales growth estimates. The chain said sales softened, with lower-income shoppers particularly pulling back. Procter & Gamble, long a bellwether for the health of the U.S. consumer economy last week, reported higher quarterly sales, but warned geopolitical uncertainty and political tensions are weighing on shoppers. The consumer is still a bit muted, said Andrew Shulton, P&G's chief financial officer, although larger tax refunds were a bright spot for Americans that boosted disposable income. Another article on the front page of the Wall Street Journal. Suddenly, U.S. oil giants are taking another look at uninvestable Venezuela. Rising above the din of voices in the lobby of the JW Marriott in Venezuela's capital, Caracas, is an unusual sound, Spanish spoken with a Texas twang. Engineers, lawyers, and other emissaries of the U.S. oil industry have flocked to the heavily guarded hotel to pitch their Venezuelan counterparts on plans to revive the country's rundown oil fields. Dozens have met with a receptive Delcy Rodriguez, Venezuela's acting president. One small Texas operator was recently heard boasting that his company is nimble enough to get oil flowing faster than the oil giants. Even ExxonMobil, ConocoPhillips, and other oil companies that just months ago deemed Venezuela too risky for business have come back to town for a second look. It was unmistakably the sense of impending opportunity, said John Hughes, chief executive of boutique energy investment bank Petrie Partners, who visited the bustling hotel last week. There are so many Americans meeting with so many Venezuelans. Both sides are engaged in a constructive way with a shared vision of making things function better and getting production up. The U.S. Embassy even set up camp at the JW Marriott to escape the black mold that overran its buildings after years of disrepair. More visitors are likely on their way. American Airlines on Thursday offered the first direct U.S. commercial flight to Caracas in 7 years out of Miami. In recent weeks, both Exxon and Conoco have met with Venezuelan officials and sent technical teams to the Latin American country. Exxon's team inspected the Cerro Negro heavy oil project that it operated before 2007 when Hugo Chavez's government nationalized much of the country's energy infrastructure. Conoco is also trying to assess oil and gas opportunities. Neither company has committed capital to projects in the country, but the fact that they appear more open to the idea is a far cry from their position just 3 months ago. A sharp rise in oil prices and the government's moves to change laws in favor of foreign investors have softened their opposition, according to people close to the companies. Jared Agin, President Trump's energy advisor and executive director of the National Energy Dominance Council, landed in Caracas on Thursday, where he met with Rodriguez. The companies in his delegation, including Hunt Oil, Crossover Energy, HKN, and Mercuris, signed memorandums of understanding to lay the groundwork to operate in Venezuela. Agin said the new direct flights to Venezuela would create a commercial corridor for the energy companies now circling the country. How do you get the employees down here? How do you get executives down here? He said, arguing that regular commercial flights could translate into more investment. The industry's change in sentiment marks a sharp U-turn from the beginning of the year. Back in January, the CEOs of Exxon and Conoco said Venezuela would have to come to overcome stark legal and financial challenges to attract the investments that the White House is seeking to restore the country's oil production. Exxon Darren Woods described the country as uninvestable. Both companies sued Venezuela after the country nationalized their assets nearly 20 years ago. Conoco is still seeking $12 billion in restitution, Exxon $1 billion. The main reason the oil industry's attitude has changed is simple: the sustained jump in oil prices this year. They expect the fallout from the Iran war to keep prices at lofty levels for months or even years. U.S. crude prices have climbed more than 80% to about $105 a barrel since the U.S. ousted strongman Nicolas Maduro. The door's open, and they're looking to expand partnerships, said Scott Model, chief executive of consulting firm Rapida Energy in Washington, of the oil industry's writ large. They're in assessment mode. There's a lot of upstream investment interest in brown fields, abandoned fields. Even if the Iran conflict is resolved quickly, the global oil market will have lost 1.2 billion barrels by the year's end, according to energy consulting firm Rystad. And analysts believe it could take months or even years for oil flows to return to normal. In that environment, Venezuela, home to some of the world's largest oil reserves, looks far more promising, the people close to the company said. In addition, the oil executives see recent changes that Venezuela made to its energy laws as a step in the right direction. Rodriguez has sought to reassure them that the country is serious about rejoining the Western Hemisphere energy ecosystem. The government's move to overhaul its hydrocarbon laws in favor of private investors has given U.S. executives more confidence, the people said. Brian Sheffield, managing partner of private energy investor Formentera Partners, met with Rodriguez in Caracas earlier this month. He called the acting president oil savvy and said she is taking steps to build relationships with energy executives, but he doesn't expect the U.S. oil industry to invest significant capital until Venezuela holds democratic elections. To me, it's a long game, he said. Sheffield, whose company specializes in shale drilling that made the U.S. the world's largest oil producer, said he wants to see if Venezuela has similar resources. I always think the bigger prize is horizontal drilling, but there's a lot of wood to chop there, he said. Chevron CEO Mike Wirth and their executives met Tuesday with Trump at the White House, where they discussed progress in Venezuela, among other things. Since Maduro's ouster, tankers have ferried far more Venezuelan crude to the Gulf course, to the Gulf Coast. In March, the U.S. imported 457,000 barrels a day of Venezuelan crude, according to the market intelligence firm Kpler. That is the most since January 2019, when Trump imposed sanctions on state-run Petrolista Venezuela during his first term. Chevron recently expanded its footprint in Venezuela in an asset swap deal that would boost its position in regions rich in vicious heavy oil that the U.S. refineries favor. The company is on track to raise its oil output by 50% over roughly the next year and a half. In a televised interview Sunday, Wirth said the recent legal changes overseen by Rodriguez have moved things in a positive direction. It still needs some work, Wirth said. It's probably not enough to bring in the level of investment that would be desirable. Still, he said, I think there's progress has been made. Here's another article from the front page. The U.S. wants to ban China's high-tech cars, but they're already here in El Paso. Just 5 miles from the U.S. border, a bustling commercial strip here offers the buzzy Chinese car brands currently blocked from the American market. A Geely dealership features the all-electric EX2, a sleek compact that starts at only about $20,000. A bulky hybrid pickup truck sits next to a Charger outside a BYD dealership. Great Wall Motors boasts some of the beefy gas-powered sports utility vehicle once advertised with the slogan, Be More Tank. Luis Hernandez, a Geely salesman, has said he has poached many longtime Ford and Chevrolet owners attracted to the affordable sticker prices and whiz-bang Chinese technology. He recently sold two Geely M-Grand sedans, which start at $17,000, to a Mexican family for their two daughters to commute to college in El Paso, where the sleekest Chinese cars are now attracting attention. If they were allowed to be sold in the United States, Hernandez boasted of the Chinese models, they would destroy the American car market. U.S. automotive executives don't entirely disagree. Without a clear plan to deal with Chinese competitors, some of them said in an interview, the arrival of affordable, high-tech Chinese cars could upend a U.S. industry that contributes $1.3 trillion to the economy each year. I'm telling you, it is very difficult, not to say impossible, to compete, said the Hyundai Motor Chief Executive Jose Munoz. We cannot compete at the same price as the Chinese in the market where we operate. Otherwise, we will be losing money. So far, the many Chinese car companies that want to expand into the U.S. have been kept at bay. The U.S. has applied sky-high tariffs to vehicles imported from China, and regulators make it nearly impossible for such vehicles purchased in Mexico to be registered in the U.S. A trio of senators have urged the Trump administration this month to ban Chinese vehicles sold and registered in Mexico and Canada from entering the country. Several dozen House lawmakers sent a similar letter this week. A Senate bill to prohibit Chinese car makers from building cars in the U.S. is being crafted. Whenever there's market challenges, reality is we'll need to find a way to adapt to it, said Brian Gu, vice chairman of Chinese carmaker XPeng. But our long-term goal is to make our products available to as many customers as possible, including U.S. customers. It's no secret that Chinese EVs match up well against their American counterparts. After test driving a Zimoni SU7 Max, a Wall Street Journal columnist in January wrote a love letter to the car that isn't yet available in the U.S. But it isn't just Chinese EVs that are keeping American car executives awake at night. Some of China's biggest automakers have expanded into gas-powered and hybrid models that are more in line with the American market. For me, it's not only an EV problem, said Christian Munier, chairman of Nissan Americas, which competes with Chinese carmakers in Mexico. The threat to the U.S. car industry, which notched more than 16 million new vehicle sales last year, is unlike anything it has faced in decades. Having largely abandoned budget cars years ago, Detroit's Big Three now rely heavily on expensive SUVs and pickup trucks that deliver fatter profits. At the same time, fewer entry-level models are being offered to car buyers. No new car offered in the United States has a sticker price below $20,000. The Chinese have vehicles ready to fill that market hole. Auto executives and lawmakers say China has created an unfair playing field with heavy government subsidies, ultra-low labor costs. In addition to applying tariffs, the U.S. government banned Chinese connected software in new cars. BYD, Geely, and Great Wall Motor are now among the biggest car makers in the world. They have been gobbling up market share in Europe and other parts of Asia.

that own U.S. brands, such as Geely, controlled Volvo, and Polestar, would have to divest themselves of those brands by 2030. U.S. consumers, though, are warming to the Chinese car alternative. About 30% of American car buyers would be open to buying a vehicle from China, up by 15 percentage points from a decade prior, according to a survey by Strategic Vision, a market research firm. Federal regulations allow Mexican residents and those with dual citizenship to drive their cars into the U.S., even if their vehicles aren't compliant with relevant standards. That is giving Americans along the border a first-hand look at the Chinese competition. Every week, 21-year-old Darian Araza drives his Chinese BMW Song Pro plug-in hybrid across the border from Juarez through El Paso to attend flight school. It's a sleek four-door SUV. BYD hooked him with the affordability. Araza paid about $31,500 for the vehicle last fall at the BYD dealer. The cabin technology is intuitive, he said. Airbags are labeled in both Chinese and English. A karaoke app, a hallmark of Chinese cars, is available for use while driving. Araza said no other automaker came close to offering something with as much value at that price. Cars that were either $35,000 were worse than what I had before, he said. At an El Paso car dealers network, Casa Auto Group, salespeople said prospective buyers have started asking why they don't offer something as inexpensive as the Chinese cars sold just miles away in Mexico. Ronnie Lowenfield, Casa's chief executive, said that with new American cars now averaging $50,000, consumers curious about Chinese cars mention affordability. That should sound the alarm for domestic automakers, he said. When manufacturers don't have an interest in affordability, and they do have a financial interest, I will say short-term financial interest in producing a lot higher dollar vehicles, I think, is a slow death, he said. The U.S. auto industry has been in this position since 1970s. Toyota and other Japanese car companies began grabbing market share. The subsequent entry of Hyundai and Kia undermined any lingering edge domestic carmakers had in the budget sedan market. The combined market share of General Motors and Ford Motor, once roughly 70%, declined sharply, and Chrysler nearly went bankrupt in the 1980s. That's around when China auto industry got off the ground, helped by joint ventures with Western automakers. In 2006, Geely showed up at the Detroit Auto Show with a doughy sedan it hoped to sell in the U.S. within 2 years for less than $10,000. Car and Driver magazine deemed Geely's vehicles hopelessly outdated. At first, the U.S. industry shrugged off the new competition. In a 2011 interview, Tesla's chief executive Elon Musk burst out laughing when asked about an EV that BYD hoped to bring to the U.S. "Have you seen the car?" Musk said. But China continued to invest in automaking, bolstered by its access to crucial raw materials needed for components like EV batteries, windshield wipers to work properly. Along the way, it continued to learn from the American industry through joint ventures that Beijing required U.S. car makers to operate in the country. They've had about 20 to 25 years of experience, and then it wasn't a very big step for some of the entrepreneurial-focused ones like BYD to decide to go into business on their own, said Bob Lutz, a former senior executive at Ford, Chrysler, BMW, and GM, where he was vice chairman. Earlier this decade, Lutz said he had an epiphany
about how advanced Beijing has become when he

0: He bought a China-made Buick Envision crossover, which GM exported to the U.S. It rocked him. The fit, the finish, the absence of road noise, the total silkiness and sweet refinement of the vehicle, he said. I thought, boy, if they know how to make Buicks like this in China, they know how to make great cars. We'll turn to the U.S. news on the Wall Street Journal. Why Powell is right to stay on at the Fed. If these were normal times, Jerome Powell would have just finished his last ever Fed meeting. He would relinquish his chairmanship next month to Kevin Warsh, as well as his separate seat as governor. But these are not normal times, and the country is better served with Powell as a governor than as a private citizen. President Trump has waged a year-long campaign to bend the Fed, which is supposed to be independent, to his will. That culminated in his Justice Department launching a criminal investigation of Powell on the barely credible allegations of misleading Congress about cost overruns on Fed building renovations. The Justice Department dropped that investigation last week. The question now is whether the threat to the Federal's independence is truly over, and if not, whether Powell is better placed to defend that independence inside the Fed or outside it. On Wednesday, Powell said he would stay on as governor after his chairmanship ends May 15th for a period of time to be determined. His term as federal government ends in early 2028. Central bank independence is not just some academic preoccupation. Setting interest rates free of politics is more likely to keep inflation low and the financial system safe. Still, that independence is one of those fragile components of American democracy that rests on both laws and norms. Here, as in so many other fields, Trump has smashed one norm after another. He has vocally demanded that the Fed cut rates, made such cuts a litmus test for Fed candidates, sought to fire one governor, Lisa Cook, which would give his nominees control of the seven-member board. And he cheered on his hand-picked prosecutor, Jeannie Pirro, in her investigation of Powell. That this destruction of norms has not yet destroyed the Fed's independence is thanks to the law. The Supreme Court has so far stayed Trump's efforts to remove Cook, and a district court judge threw out Pirro's subpoenas, saying the investigation was aimed at replacing Powell with someone who would do Trump's bidding on interest rates. If that meant the Fed was safe, Powell would happily retire. After all, that's the norm. When a Fed chair's four-year term expires, he can stay on the board until his separate term of up to 14 years as a governor expires. However, no chair has done so since 1948. To manage interest rates, the chair must pursue the Federal Open Market Committee, composed of governors and the 12 Reserve Bank presidents, five of whom vote to go along. By giving up his seat on the board, a former chair avoids becoming a competing center of influence. The norm contributes to the Fed's collegial, nonpartisan culture. But Trump's norm breaking requires Powell to break a few norms himself. Central to the calculus, how does his presence affect when Trump's prosecutors continue to pursue him? Pirro's allegations were suspect to the start. The chairman of the Senate Banking Committee said Powell did not commit a crime in his testimony on the building. One committee member, Tom Tillis, demanded the probe be dropped as a condition of confirming Walsh. He said that condition has been met, and the Senate Banking Committee advanced Walsh's nomination along party lines on Wednesday. But prosecutors enjoy extraordinary discretion, and nothing stops Pirro or some other prosecutor from reopening that investigation or launching a new one. in general, if you decide you're going to drop a case, you wouldn't reopen it unless you came across some substantial additional evidence that caused you to change your mind, said Randall Eliason, a former federal prosecutor specializing in public corruption and a retired law professor. But this Justice Department has shown little concern about following standard rules, procedures, and protocols. If I'm Powell, I might be concerned that this is just a temporary thing to grease the way for Walsh's confirmation, and then they'll bring it right back. If Powell quit the board, he would have no say on interest rates, giving Trump less reason to pursue him. But Trump might conclude that his weaponization of law enforcement forced Powell out and therefore will try the same thing again. And Trump has gone to great lengths to exact retribution on his perceived adversaries long after they've left office. This week, the Justice Department secured an indictment of former Federal Bureau of Investigator Director James Comey after separate charges were thrown out last year. If Powell stays, the Justice Department would not be pursuing a private citizen, but a sitting central banker raising the stakes. Powell could make a potent political and legal case that this was a naked attempt to control monetary policy. The Supreme Court has already signaled reluctance to let Trump fire Cook over concerns about Fed independence. Warsh, while emphasizing the importance of Fed independence, has to date declined to take a position on Cook's or Powell's cases. As chair, he could not stay neutral. Either he withdraws the federal defense of Powell or he reaffirms it. Warsh might be tempted to tell Powell this fight is between Trump and him, not the Fed. The Fed did not officially back Cook, in part because she named it as a defendant. But that might not be in Walsh's or the Fed's interest. Whereas Trump is seeking to fire Cook over alleged mortgage misrepresentations predating her service, he has attacked Powell for actions taken as chair. The building renovation in question was approved by the entire board, not just Powell. Warsh has an interest in defending the Fed's systems and governance against political attack, nor should he welcome the prospect that Trump or some future Democratic president could similarly manufacture a pretext to remove Warsh because they clashed over monetary policy. There is, of course, the larger question of what Powell's presence means for interest rates. If he leaves, Trump can fill the seat with his own appointee, providing one more vote to lower rates or potentially take more drastic steps like removing Reserve Bank presidents. Trump's critics want Powell to stay precisely to prevent that. But that's the wrong framing. Warsh will succeed as chair not only because he would be surrounded by yes men, but because he makes sound arguments that his colleagues find persuasive. That includes Powell, a dove by inclination, who says he plans to keep a low profile. If the rest of the FOMC senses that Powell is opposing Warsh out of pique, they will turn him out. Another article in the U.S. section of the Wall Street Journal, three American farmers on how Iran war is changing their plans. Farmers overseeing millions of acres of land from North Dakota to Kentucky are switching up which crop seeds to plant, cutting fertilizer purchases, and using fewer seeds than originally planned this planting season. Fighting in the Mideast has sent fertilizer prices soaring. The cost of diesel fuel for tractors and other machinery is also rising, leading farmers to cut whatever costs they can from their budgets. One easy answer, more soy, less corn. Soybeans require less fertilizer to grow than corn. American farmers intend to plant 84 million soybean acres in 2026, up 4% from last year, according to a March report from the U.S. Department of Agriculture. Corn acres planted are expected to decline from 2025, but do remain the country's most popular crop. Corn growers are estimated to lose nearly $150 per acre this year, according to the USDA estimates. 94% of farmers said the financial situation had worsened or remained the same since last year, according to an April survey from the American Farm Bureau Federation, a trade group. It's clear our farmers are feeling the pinch, U.S. Agriculture Secretary Brooke Rollins said Tuesday about rising fertilizer prices. Here's how three U.S. farmers are preparing the season. From Iowa, Dave Walton, on a 1,000-acre farm just west of the Mississippi, he typically splits his land for half corn and half soybeans. This year, he is shifting to a 60-40 split. He plans to plant 100 more acres of soybeans because of higher fertilizer prices. Soybean plants are legumes that can pull nitrogen from the air and feed it into the soil, significantly reducing its fertilizer needs. That can make it far cheaper to plant than corn, which needs high amounts of nitrogen to produce the chlorophyll essential for photosynthesis. While farmers' growing plans are typically set months in advance to secure supplies such as seeds and pesticides, the Middle East has changed Walton's calculus. He estimates that his total farm costs so far this year are up 20%. Farmers typically buy the bulk of their supplies in the fall, but more farmers than usual, including Walton, waited until spring on the expectation that prices would drop. Some plan to use checks from the Trump administration's $12 billion farm bailout to help with their costs. The Iowa farmer is gambling on good weather, leftover nutrients in the soil from last year's crop, as he plans to slash his fertilizer usage this year. We're probably fertilizing half the acres we would normally do. We're betting fertilizer prices will get back to normal next year. Walton is also planning to expand his small herd of 80 cows to 100 to capitalize on skyrocketing cattle prices. It is one of the few areas of farming that is profitable right now. Another farmer in North Dakota, Greg Amundson. On 3,000 acres in northeastern North Dakota, Amundson estimates it usually cost him around $480 to plant an acre of corn. It's $325 an acre for soybeans. Both crops have been at least breaking even in the last few years, he said. Soybean prices are too low to make a profit, despite being cheaper to plant than corn. We have $1.2 million going out and $1.2 million coming in, Amundson said, referring to how much it costs to run his farm. This year, with the higher fertilizer cost, it's about $540 to plant an acre of corn. Amundson said he doesn't want to mess with his usual planting plans and would rather apply less fertilizer than pay the higher price tag for it. If it's too wet this spring, he might have to spend more on other items such as fungicide. Because of rising crop seed costs, he is cutting back on the number of seeds he plants per acre. He is hoping that improvements in how the seeds perform when planted will compensate for using less of them. Another farmer in Kentucky, Timmy Jones. Jones, a farmer in Marion County, Kentucky, splits his 400 acres of row crops between corn and soybeans. This year, he is planning to put 20% of his corn crop into producing hay to help feed his growing cattle herd, which is making money, and an extra 15% into more soybeans to cut fertilizer costs. Jones thinks he can return some of the corn seed he bought back to his local retailer. That would help him save on fertilizer costs, too. Urea, a nitrogen fertilizer commonly used by American farmers, was about $520 a ton in January. He said now it is $850 a ton. We're getting stuck with high prices right now, he said. Another article from the Wall Street Journal. Trump's threat to pull troops from Germany risks eroding U.S. power projection. President Trump said he is weighing whether to reduce the number of U.S. troops stationed in Germany. If he goes ahead, it would reshape the military presence that has allowed Americans to project power in Europe, the Middle East, and beyond. Trump's remarks came amid a spat with General Chancellor Frederick Merz, who told a group of students that the U.S. has no discernible strategy to end the war with Iran and that Tehran has humiliated Washington. Merz struck a conciliatory tone on Thursday, saying Germany was in close contact with Washington regarding the conflict in Iran and stood ready to participate in a European mission to secure the state of Hamas once hostilities were ceased. You know this. The transatlantic partnership is of particular importance to me, he said during a tour of the military training facility in western Germany. The U.S. bases in Germany have played critical supporting roles for American military in conflicts in Iraq and Afghanistan and the current war in Iran. A move to substantially reduce troop numbers in Germany could shake the foundation of a setup that has benefited the U.S. as much as it has benefited Europe, says former military officials and analysts. U.S. troops in Germany and Europe are not there to guard Germans, said retired U.S. Army Lieutenant General Bed Hodges, a former commander of the U.S. Army in Europe. American assets, such as logistic operations and training areas, are for the U.S., not for anybody else. While Trump's warning was echoed by Defense Secretary Pete Hegseth, the president's comments caught some senior U.S. military officers by surprise, according to people familiar with the matter. The Pentagon's national defense strategy stressed the need for U.S. NATO allies to take primary responsibility for Europe's conventional defenses with a reduced American military presence. But that strategy, which was issued in January, didn't set a detailed timetable for the shift. The expectation among some U.S. military officials and experts outside government was that the transition would take years and would be calibrated with the growth of European military capabilities. Trump's social media post abruptly put that issue back on the table. It follows the Trump's administration move last year to remove a combat brigade from Romania. Germany, occupied by the U.S. and its allies after World War II, has remained the center of the U.S. military presence in Europe ever since. Washington has roughly 35,000 service members in the country, including at the Ramstein Air Base and the sprawling Landstuhl Military Hospital nearby, which is being expanded with a new hospital that is being built within the base's perimeter. The Kaiserslautern military community, which includes Ramstead, is the largest outside the
1: deemed to have repulsed the invaders from the beach. I'm incredibly impressed with what we saw today. The counter-landing drill was part of an annual Balkaton exercise in which the U.S. and Philippine militaries showcase their combined capabilities. The exercise, whose name translates as shoulder to shoulder from the local Tagalog language, has also become the prime testing grounds for expanded cooperation among America's allies in the Pacific. This year's iteration of Bekaatan, which runs for about 2.5 weeks, has seen 17,000 personnel deployed from 7 nations. Japanese ground troops were participating for the first time, while Canada and New Zealand joined as new active participants. The U.S. sent about 10,000 service members. France also participated with a small contingent. For Washington, the multilateral show of force is the culmination of a years-long effort to get its allies in Asia and the Pacific to work more closely together in the face of China's growing military and territorial ambitions. Chinese and Philippine forces have repeatedly clashed in the South China Sea, where Beijing's claims overlap those of the Philippines and other nations. China also aims to absorb the self-governing island of Taiwan and hasn't ruled out the use of force to do so. The exercise's military planner said the maneuvers weren't aimed at any one nation, but the missiles, drone, and counter-drone systems and strategic islands involved in Bekaatan would be crucial in any conflict with Beijing. Air defense drills that include the Japanese took place in the Philippines' main island of Luzon in the north, which would be an important staging ground in any fight over Taiwan. The Trump administration has applied pressure on its allies around the world to take more responsibility for their own defense. However, in contrast to Europe, where the president has questioned the mutual defense provisions of the North Atlantic Treaty Organization, the administration has taken a less combative approach to its partners in the Asia-Pacific region. In written testimony to Congress last month, Defense Secretary Pete Hegseth praised Japan and Australia for understanding the need to increase defense spending. He called South Korea a model ally for committing to the new global standard for defense spending and taking a more active role in defending against North Korea. Beijing has denounced the multilateral exercises as groundless provocation. The last thing the region needs is division and confrontation as a result of the introduction of external forces. That's a quote from the Foreign Ministry spokesman. Chinese forces recently conducted live fire drills and held patrols near the Philippines. China's state-run Global Times reported. Arsenio Adalong, a spokesman for the Philippine Department of National Defense, rejected Beijing's criticism. China's always been saying that we're the bad guys, we're the ones causing trouble, he said. But if that's the case, why do so many other nations come to join us when we're talking about the international rule-based order and deterrence? If the U.S. were to defend Taiwan against a potential Chinese attack or blockade, it would want access to bases, infrastructure, and territory in the Philippines and Japan. Australian facilities could provide logistical support farther in the rear. At the same time, there's a growing awareness among U.S. allies in the region that it would be difficult to avoid becoming entangled in any conflict over Taiwan or the South China Sea. The war in the Middle East and the economic disruptions from the closure of the Strait of Hormuz have driven home the importance of international waterways for global trade and the allies' interest in maintaining freedom of navigation. In the Philippines, many officials said they remain confident in the U.S. commitment to their mutual defense treaty. The Typhoon missile system, an American land-based weapon that puts key Chinese targets within reach from the Philippines, remains deployed in the country and is expected to be part of this year's exercise, Marine Lieutenant General Christian Wortman said at the opening ceremonies. The counter-landing drill on the island of Palawan also involved artillery, mortars, light-armored vehicles, and attack drones. Puffs of smoke hung over the ocean, and machine gun fire strafed the water. New Zealand's Army Captain Will Hutchison, whose country is also boosting defense spending, said the scale of the drill and the way the troops were dug in on the beach were new for his soldiers. "We're obviously a small nation," he said. "Being able to project force across to other countries and interact with other armies is massive for us." After the guns fell silent, Philippines Brigadier General Willie Malang said the planners had tried to make the scenario as realistic as possible. "The exercise definitely shows that the Philippines has a lot of friends," he said. And that concludes the article that appears in the Wall Street Journal, and it's entitled "America's Pacific Allies Train to Face Down China Together." And that pretty well concludes the time we have for today. I'm your host, Steve Frommey, on behalf of the radio service, wishing you a very pleasant day. Looks like it'll be a wonderful day. And I invite you to stay tuned again for another edition of the Wall Street Journal.

0: Ever wonder how cranberries grow? The answer can be found in Everyday Science. On many tables, cranberries are a holiday meal tradition. And although they grow wild from the southern United States to Canada, let's go to the spot most folks think of as the official home of the cranberry. And this is it. Coastal Massachusetts. Watch out. We're not exactly on solid ground. That spongy, marshy, sandy soil you just stepped into is the perfect environment for cranberries. It's called a bog. And there just happens to be a cranberry vine growing right there. Back in the spring, this viney plant had pink blossoms. But during the summer, after being pollinated by bees, the flowers lost their petals and began producing fruit, those tiny green berries that have been ripening all summer. Now, as you can see, the cranberries are turning their famous deep red color and are just about ready to be harvested. But this cranberry bog we're standing in now is really only one small part of a very complex growing system. You see, to keep a cranberry bog soil liberally watered and sandy and spongy enough, cranberry growers require an average of 4 acres of a supporting land and water system where they can harvest 2 million barrels of cranberries in one season. All these extra waterways allow cranberry farmers to irrigate, flood, and refill the bogs as necessary throughout the season. The upside is that other plants and animals, including otters, heron, foxes, turtles, and water lilies, can live and thrive here too. Well, we hope you have a very happy holiday. And thanks for being a part of Everyday Science. Everyday Science is part of Bayer Corporation's national education program, Making Science Make Sense.
1: A female bird has to be choosy when selecting a mate. The decision could mean the difference between life and death for her young. I'm David Ginder. It's the search for a strong suitor on today's Nature Watch. When a female sage grouse decides to select a mate, she has the luxury of a lineup. Several males strut their stuff in a communal display area. Each female compares the displays, looking for the male with the most eye-catching routine. This isn't a one-time encounter. The female sage grouse must compare different males over a period of time. The male with the brightest colors, the loudest call, or the most extravagant features can leave a lasting impression. Some female birds are also swayed by their suitor's ability to provide food and protection. This male green heron helps his mate build the nest, incubate the eggs, and feed the young. It's important for the female heron to pair up with a male who rules over a rich kingdom. She needs a safe place to nest and a ready supply of good food. To mate with an inferior male would be costly. She might waste time and energy on babies not strong enough to survive. Nature Watch is produced in association with the National Geographic Society. 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
1: Good evening. It's 6 o'clock.
2: This is what made me feel like somebody done pissed in my grits. I had a person, a client, as I'm providing this service, which I am a massage therapist, y'all, you know, the client informed me that, hey, they don't really take showers before they come in to receive service. They, you know, they get oily and, you know, all the massage lotion and whatnot. So they prefer to, you know, bathe after and all that good jazz.
3: Ew.

0: What's going down, y'all? Welcome back to Blind Table Talk. I am your host, Fleeks, also known as Security of the Community, man.
1: Hey, y'all. Welcome back. I am your host, Sassy Sai, a.k.a. Your Blind Butterfly. Thank y'all again for coming to the table this week.
0: Yes, indeed. Yes, indeed. You know, we got another good one for y'all, man. We love to be out here and just happy to be talking with y'all. And, you know what I'm saying? Being blessed to be able to, you know, bring these episodes in and all this good jazz to y'all. You know what I'm talking about? But before we really get into that, though, Sassy, what we about to, what we got for this episode today, girl?
1: So, you know, we of course have our BBI Real Talk, but the interview for this week is, it was such a pleasure to sit down with Rob and Jamie Lee, and they are the organizers and founders of the support group You Don't Look Blind.
0: You so don't look blind.
1: And you don't, how many times have you been told that? How many times
0: So many times. Like, what? And you know, back in my mind, I'm just like,
1: what does blind look like? That's the study.
0: It's the three words. And then you really go into the thought process, like, what does blind really look like?
1: Right. So that's the question. Please stay tuned for this.
0: I know it's going to be enlightening, wonderful information. It's going to answer the question on, you know, what does blind really look like to y'all, people?
1: Yes.
0: For real. You know what I'm talking about?
1: Stay tuned for that. So let's go ahead and get into our BBI Real Talk.
0: You know it. Hey, you already know, baby. You already know what time it is. It is time to get into our Real Talk discussion. What are we going to?
1: Actually,
0: I want to drop something on the table.
1: Okay, go ahead.
0: I must drop this on the table. And listeners, our support system, all our followers, you know what I'm talking about. Please, you know, send any feedback. Let me know if I'm just being some type of way. All of my fellow therapists out there, my massage therapists, y'all weigh in too. You know what I'm talking about? Let me know how y'all feel about this topic. So here we go. This is what, you know, what I like to be saying. Like, this is what made me feel like somebody done pissed in my grits. I had a person, you know, a client. As I'm providing this service, which I am a massage therapist, y'all, you know, the client informed me that, hey, they don't really take showers before they come in to receive service. Like, they feel that, you know, they get oily and, you know, all the massage lotion and whatnot. So they prefer to, you know, bathe after and all that good jazz.
1: Okay, so that is ill. What's even more ill is that they told you that.
0: So you just ill, like, all the way, right?
1: Oh, for so many reasons. Like, I'm not going to, first of all,
0: I was about to ask, so, because you're a client. So, like, have you ever not showered or...
1: No, I'm not going to any matter of fact, not only that, when I go, I'm like, I'm making sure I shave because I mean, I want to be smooth, my legs smooth, you know, it's so hygiene is so important to me when I'm about to be laying on the table naked and sometimes in front of a stranger. Right.
0: Yeah. Like even half naked in underwear. Yeah. Yeah.
1: Yeah. Well, half naked. I take it all off though. So, you know, because I just want, you know, I don't want no interferences. Right. So I like to, but the thing about it is, I mean, and even if people don't take a shower at that, you know, right before, it's still a matter. I mean, courtesy. I mean, it's not necessary that I would stink if I didn't, it's just, I don't know. It's just proper hygiene. Etiquette, you know, I don't know. It's gross.
0: I really never even thought about it. Like, don't get me wrong. I'm a therapist. I'm sure that I don't few smells, whatever. You know, I'm working. I pass through. It is what it is. But to where I'm tripping at is like the person just kind of let me know. Like,
1: yeah, that's what I'm like. Why would you even tell somebody that?
0: You feel me? Like and I don't know if I'm just tripping, but that's what it's getting to me. I'm just like, damn.
1: And imagine the different. I mean, people are different sizes, and I don't know.
0: And see, that's not a problem. Like, I done been through like the hairy, like not shaving leg. That's cool, you know. And once again, I still have pushed through. Everybody has a different body smell or whatnot. It's just what it is. It's naturally. But the thing that I'm tripping on it, and y'all, I guess, you know. I've only been, since 2023 or whatnot in this massage field, but it's just like letting me know that you ain't, like, come on, baby. Like, just.
1: Yeah, I don't know that.
0: Cause I'm not about to do anything and not shower. And even if I get, like, when I go get my treatment, I shower before. I know I get
1: and
0: all
1: you
0: that.
1: Do it after, so what
0: and
1: it's
0: I know
1: gonna,
0: I'm sweating, so I'm still going to take another shower.
1: Well, yeah, it's going to, would it hurt you to take two showers? So because you have to take a shower after, you're not going to take one before? Like, I don't understand their logic on that.
0: I don't get it. I mean, it's, you know, cool but people. It's not trying to be malicious. I'm just like, huh, interesting.
1: It's gross.
0: Yeah, I just want to know, y'all. Am I tripping? Let me know. Am I being too much?
1: Well, it's gross. So,
0: I'm just not going to say anything.
1: But you know, what's funny though, is that I just want to touch on a little quick point that, you know, everybody's entitled to their opinions, right? Wow. And I think that's the freedom of our podcast and content creators and podcasts and YouTube channels and all that good stuff is that we have a right to our opinions. And
0: yeah, we get to throw our own two cents out there, you know, our thought process, how we feel about the things based on information that has been provided and what we have out there. You know what I'm saying? That's how that go.
1: And then the thing is too, and this is side notes, you know, I'm just kind of thinking about some other stuff, but you know, we may not be for everybody, and that's okay too. You know, people have a freedom of who they want to listen to.
0: Some people like chocolate milk. Some people like strawberry milk. So, some people don't like milk at all.
1: And then you know, we can't please everybody, right?
0: It's just how that go.
1: Which, by the way, is taking me, you know, a lot of years to come to terms with that. You know, you can't please everybody, and that's where I'm struggling with a lot of stuff. So,
0: hey, like we like to say in the age though. Man, I got love for everybody, dog. It's all good.
1: Yeah.
0: You know what I'm talking about?
1: Yes.
0: That's how we're going to do that. We got love for everybody, man.
1: Yes. So, all right. The next thing that I want to bring to the table. So we talked about your stinky, ill people, right? And I'm just kidding. Let me stop. I'm just playing.
0: Curious people, question, y'all. People, curious question. Yeah.
1: So, but anyways, so something did come up, switching it over a little bit to some of our relationship talk, right?
0: Yeah.
1: How important is it for the person that you are dating or in a relationship with to have a healthy relationship with your parents, or for your parents to like the person you're dating, or vice versa?
0: You see, I'm weird about the scale, right? Because I really don't. I'm not tripping if my mama don't really just like my choice. But I need my mama to respect that person. So you got to be kosher and, you know what I'm saying? Like, and then on the flip side, I'm not really tripping if my partner is bothered. Like the female I'm with, bothered that I'm not really
1: strong
0: with that parent, you know what I'm saying? Then I might be, you know, more because of how I feel about the person, like try to make it, you know, less intense and be respectful. Like I speak when I see them.
1: To their parent.
0: Their parent, right. So, but I wouldn't go out my way to do anything extra or to try to build a relationship. And I don't really, like it don't matter to me on that.
1: Okay, so for you though, if your mother did not like the person you were dating or vice versa, you would not, like you would just deal with that?
0: Yeah, I'm just going to deal with it because my mom probably like, you know, we all throw it off. I love my mom. You know,
1: I don't know. See, now I guess I'm a little bit different with it to a certain extent, because what are the reasons? Like I've established, you know, with my parents, as far as like, what are your reasons for not liking this person? Right. And I can determine that, you know, for example, my mother, does she not like you because she's seen you be abusive to me or cheating on me or something like that? Or does she not like you, because, you know, or does she not like you because she's jealous that you're taking my attention away from her?
0: See, I guess if she's trying to have the best interest for you, like that's what's up, because that's just what friends do. But how often do we still listen to our friends when they're trying to have our best interests?
1: My mother is going to have a little bit of a different status than a friend, because if my friends don't like the person I'm dating with, I really don't care. I mean, it's the same thing. Like, you don't have to, you're not dealing with him. This is not for you. But family is a little bit different. Now,
0: I'm not saying I'm not going to talk to my mama about it. Like, I want to hear her insight. And like I said, it, you know, you just opened my eyes to, hey, son, I saw your girl out there. You know what I'm talking about? Like,
1: right.
0: That's something different.
1: And then why doesn't your girlfriend like the mama, your mama? And it could be something that, what if you have a mama that's steadily doing messy stuff, trying, you know, doing things that she shouldn't supposed to be doing, trying to maybe even ruin your relationship. Like, there's a lot of things behind that. It could go both ways. And
0: see, I didn't see this scenario. I didn't see the situation where my mama ain't really gonna never just not, but like she cannot, somebody. But she cannot fool with you to a certain level.
1: Yeah.
0: So it was one chick, you know, she spoke to, she, you know, cool and helped. However, when we get by ourselves, me and my mom, she'd be like, man, what's wrong with y'all?
1: Yeah.
0: You know what I'm saying? She over there and looking and boo-doo-doo. And no, she spoke her piece. But once we, you know, all got it, like, I knew how mama felt about the chicken. So, you know, it wasn't, I wasn't trying to do anything else extra to, like, how about y'all go do this for me? You know what I'm saying? Or, like, push them to where they're going to have, you know, their time isolated to themselves to figure that out. Like, I knew what it was. Well, however, another chick, you know, she was like, oh man, she's just a cool, like, she was so sweet. Talk to her, like, it totally different. Like, you know what I'm saying? It was different level, like, where my mama actually reached out to the, you know, I was like, hey, do you need, you know what I'm saying, any my time? I'm sacrificing my time for you because I cut for you like that. It's cool that you're with my son, but I also like you as a person as well. You know what I'm talking about? So I've seen it in that type of way.
1: Well, you know, and I'm going to do the flip side as well, because I was, you know, married to somebody for many years, and to this day, I still can't stand his mama. Right. And the thing about it is, one of the reasons was, there was many, that I did not try to save that relationship, is because I could not be in a relationship with somebody that had a mama that was so toxic to our relationship. It's like, there are mothers, fathers out there that, you know, can be a
0: very overbearing. Yeah. I know I got a couple of dealing with that, Mike.
1: So, you know, and so I just choose not to be with somebody with that I have to battle with or be, you know, not at peace with. And again, that was, you know, 25 years ago, right? I'm in a different place now. I'm not dealing with that now.
0: Yeah.
1: But it just makes me think of something about that, because my second to the oldest son, when he brought his girlfriend to him, this is when we were in high school, and he brought a girlfriend home, and we got in the car, and me and his sister was like, you know, hey, how you doing? And she was like, just real stink, right? Just real. We didn't say nothing, and you know, he dropped her off, and then on the way home, we told him,
0: we're not doing her.
1: We didn't even say that. I didn't even say that. I just said, what is wrong with her? Like, she acts like she don't, you know, want to be around us or something. And so the next day, or the next time we seen her, it was just like, How you guys doing? Hello. Hi. Like that. Right.
0: Yeah,
1: and so,
0: flip the script.
1: So we ended up being very close afterwards. And she ended up telling me, she was like, oh no, he made it very clear. If my mom doesn't like you and you can't, you know, fit in with my mom and his sister, then you're out. And so I just, you know, I think about stuff like that. And
0: that follows with what you're saying. And that's like your son, like kind of, you know, taking on your personality and your belief. And that's cool. Cause like, now I'm thinking about mine. My mom done been around, you know, other men, and her main phrase is basically, this is my life. I just need you to be happy for me.
1: Right. Yeah. Mm-hmm.
0: And so as you see, my answer is, as long as she's respecting my relationship, it's my life.
1: Right, yeah.
0: You know, talking about, you know, then that's the difference.
1: Yeah. That could be a lot to it. And then, you know, I feel like people that are parents that are in other people's relationships, and there's either a reason why they don't like that person, or even worse, there's no reason for them to not like it. So either way, there's a problem there, right?
0: Man, that got to be a thin line of walk.
1: Yeah. So, you know, so I don't know. I feel like people need to assess, you know, what those reasons are before they dismiss either side.
0: Real talk.
1: Because, you know, your mama, your daddy, they could be saving you. So a lot of times we don't see it though. I mean, there's daddies out there that know this boy is no good for his daughter, but the daughter's not going to see it. And sometimes we just have to bump our heads on our own. But,
0: And shoot, what happened to listening to our elders? You know, our parents are still our elder. You know what I'm talking about? Like, you're supposed to listen to the wise.
1: I don't care, because, you know, it's funny because, you know, on the flip side that I have, you know, my mom who will say, oh yeah, there's something about him, I just don't like him. And, you know, I'll be like, well, why? I don't know. I got a feeling, like, you know, and so it's more so like you always have a feeling like that. Yeah. You have no, there's nothing
0: after
1: concrete
0: a while, it's like
1: behind
0: the cry wolf, right?
1: Yeah,
0: like,
1: exactly.
0: It has no more weight to it. Like,
1: exactly.
0: Yeah.
1: So, you know, it's just, you have to do that. But I personally, to answer that question that was posed and it was asked to me, I could not be with anybody who I did not get along with their mom. Now, I'm not saying we have to be best friends, but if I don't like, cause you are, I mean, I'm not a fake person. So if I don't like your mama, I don't like your mama, and I don't want to be around your mama, which means that,
0: I'm the same way.
1: You know, and I don't want to be around any man that chooses to be with me to not be with his mama. So I'm just going to, I'll just step back. You go be
0: Real
1: with your
0: time.
1: Mama. And because family dinners, Christmas, all that stuff, I'm not going to your mama's house if I don't like her.
0: We're pushing this further because I'm like, hold on, like, I'm actually with that though. Like, that was a whole nother, you know what I'm saying, nutshell within its own, because as I'm really not tripping about trying to be giving your mother or your parents my darkest secret, I will respect them. I will speak.
1: Yeah.
0: However, I still need you to be connected with your parent, though.
1: Right.
0: You feel me? Like, yeah. I don't have to have that, but I need to see that you still have that. Because, like, even though I have a relationship with my mom, you know, I'm talking about, like, me and my mama could talk. We don't talk every day. And that, you know, that's our type of, but I know I can pick up the phone and talk to her. I still want to see my partner be able to do that too.
1: Yeah. And the thing about it too is, you know, how important are those family values to you? Some people don't have close relationships with their parents, period. So it's okay. We don't ever have to go over there for Thanksgiving or Christmas or family dinners. We don't have to do any of that stuff. So, okay, well, in that case, then it really shouldn't matter if they like you, because sound like to me, you don't like your mama too much if you don't care that, you know, to do any of that stuff anyways.
0: Yeah.
1: But if somebody is very family oriented and that's important to them,
0: you got to at least try. That's what you're trying to do.
1: Yeah, exactly.
0: Change your attitude, change your life, change the relationship. But if that's not something that you can really, you know, apply yourself, and you know that's not in your character, Don't waste that people's family ordering some time. You know, they,
1: some,
0: you know,
1: some people just don't, you know, and just walk away. Some people just ain't what I just said. Everybody ain't for everybody. And some people just ain't for me.
0: It's okay.
1: And unfortunately, that person that I might have been able to have a good relationship is connected to somebody that I can't stand to be around. Therefore, I just don't need to be around either of them.
0: Yeah.
1: Yeah, may have missed out on the one, but I feel like if that was the one, he wouldn't be connected to somebody who was far from that. So, all right. So anyways, let's go ahead. You know,
0: let's jump in this girl, beautiful.
1: We will. But
0: what does blind look like?
1: Yes. What does blind look like? Listeners, be sure to let us know your thoughts and
0: real talk,
1: suggestions, topics, ideas. Let's go. Go ahead. All right, listeners, welcome to our BVI community seat. We have a great couple at the table with us tonight, introducing their You Don't Look Blind organization. And I would like to ask you to please help me welcome Robert and Jamie Lee to the table. Welcome, Robert and Jamie.
2: Hey, thank you so much, Si.
1: I am so glad that to have this opportunity, because one of the first things that I definitely wanted to speak on is You Don't Look Blind, right? I love that name, by the way. Just had to say that, put that out there, because you don't know how many times I've heard that phrase, You Don't Look Blind.
2: And that's where it came about. We were trying to figure out how to name our peer support group meeting so we can publish this and share it with folks. And we threw out You Don't Look Blind as a joke, and we could never find anything better.
1: Yeah. Right. Yes.
3: Every awesome. Time we mentioned it, people laughed and said, oh, you wouldn't believe how many times people say that to me.
1: Exactly. And I love it. So that is perfect. So before we get into that, though, I would love, can you both just tell us a little bit about you and introduce yourself to our listeners, please?

0: that's love. That's a long time, guys. I just want to say that because that's not common anymore, right? So you guys have put in some time. So congratulations on lasting that long as a couple, right?
1: Yeah, and it's taken lots of communication, but I've picked up, I really wasn't part of the blind community in any way until I met this guy who was legally blind. And the more we were together, the more I learned, and the more his vision got worse, the more tools he explored. And when it came time for him to retire, I decided I still wanted to have health insurance. So I went looking for a job. And so now I work for the Center for People with Disabilities, which is a local center for independent living, as a Beyond Vision skills trainer. That all came, though, because I've been going to the You Don't Look Blind support group for
2: 20 something years.
1: Well, 25.
2: Yeah.
1: He brought me to a support group meeting before we were
2: really even dating.
1: Really even dating much. Yeah.
0: Nice. It's very seldom for me to have a couple at the table that where one is sighted and the other is visually impaired, right? So please forgive me, but I would like to ask the question about that. I know that there's challenges in every relationship, right? But did you feel like it was more of a challenge with you dating, even in the dating stage, right? I mean, now I'm sure, that the challenges are probably might be over, but did you feel any hesitation in even considering a relationship with someone who's visually impaired?
1: I did.
0: Really?
1: Well, sure. We had to talk about it.
0: Yeah.
1: Going to the support group really helped to see that, this isn't the end of the world. Mm-mm. He's not going to be an invalid.
0: Yes. And say that again, Jamie. Please.
1: He's an invalid.
0: Yes.
1: And so we started doing little projects together. Things like I complained that above his kitchen sink, it was too dark. And he said, let's just put a light up. And I said, you can do that. Okay. You feel okay about that? And he's like, yeah, I just need help knowing what color the wires are.
0: Yeah, exactly.
1: And we were able to do little things that involved instructions together.
0: Mm-hmm.
1: And that was a good sign.
0: Yeah. I love it. Yes. Yeah. And people need to hear that because it is, a visual impairment, like you said, he can still do the same things that a man does, right? It's not, so just differently. That's how we work. We do it differently.
1: Yeah. Absolutely.
0: Yes. I love it.
1: And so, I've never, it's not like he's a superhero. He's just that guy.
0: And
1: I'm just really, I'm happy that he's continued this support group.
0: Yes.
1: We have such a lovely core group of people in Denver. But then when COVID hit and everything started going to Zoom, so did that support group.
0: Story of our lives, right? Yeah, Zoom. Right? I always say COVID, it did a lot of damage and it was not the best thing, but it really opened up a lot of doors for us, right?
2: Sure did.
1: So now we get people from Barbados to California, Pennsylvania.
0: Yeah.
1: We talk to people all over the country.
0: Yes.
1: Hear what the differences are.
0: That is great. I love it. I love to hear that. So You Don't Look Blind. Let's talk about that a little bit. How did that get started?
2: So how did that happen? Back in 1980, I was 13 years old, and my dad took me to the eye doctor, said something's not right, he doesn't see things the way my other kids do, and pushed on the doctor, and they did testing and said, you have retinitis pigmentosa, and here's a flyer to talk about it, and described things, and it saved my life, that diagnosis, because I was struggling in my life. I could not compete with my peers, couldn't see in the dark, so I couldn't play hide and go seek and play and catch and all those things that require vision, really great vision.
0: And that whole time until you were 13, you didn't realize or know that you actually, quote unquote, had a visual impairment?
2: That is correct. I wore glasses since I was 3 years old.

0: years old, mm-hmm. and you know, constantly, why don't you pay attention? Look where you're going. And yeah. So, yeah, and clumsy and all those good things.
1: Yeah.
0: And I wanted to die. And when I got the diagnosis, it explained so much. I basically, they did a peripheral vision test. I could see straight ahead at, you know, 20/40, so several lines below the big E. What I could see was okay. It was functional. But I only had a pizza slice out of each eye. So 1/8 of what somebody else normally sees in each eye. And so that was a, you know, realization really significant to understand why I was struggling so much.
1: Mm-hmm. Right. And,
0: and so this little flyer that the doctor gave us was an organization, and they had a chapter here in Denver. I call them up and they said, we have a peer support group that we started back in the late 70s. You're welcome to come. We went back in February 1981 was the month that I have a calendar event. I remember this. And so we walk in and I'm this young man, and around the table is a bunch of gray haired old people with white canes. You know, and I and nobody looked like me.
1: Not your peers, right? They were not your peers. No. Yes.
0: But what it showed me was that there was nothing to be afraid of.
1: Right.
0: And that was huge, right? Yeah. So it was the relief of finally understanding what's going on was great towards acceptance. And then the peer support group to say, hey, look, these people have husbands and wives and kids and jobs and careers.
1: Like everybody else.
0: Like everybody else.
1: Yes.
0: And they had various jobs and they had various places on the spectrum of their degenerative vision loss. And, you know, some of them it was new and some of them they've been dealing with it for decades. And so it led the way. And so I've been involved with that peer support group since 1981. And we've been a core group of people meeting basically monthly since I started. And so here it is.
2: We took a few years off.
0: Well, yeah, but the core group was still there.
2: It
0: and
2: was.
0: We were in communication. Yeah. And so we were still around. And when it came time to start a peer support group in the mid-teens, it was like, we want to run this. We've got a peer support group for the community
1: right
0: here.
1: Right.
0: And so we keep going. The pandemic hits, we go virtual, and we went nationwide. And lo and behold, here it is more than 5 years later. And our virtual group, we've got an email list that's, over 500 people now?
2: Yeah.
1: Wow.
0: And our Zoom meeting that's once a month, we meet on the third Tuesday of every month. We have an open house format. And so here I am, the gray-haired old fart with my white cane and my wife and my kids around the table. And
1: that one that you used to talk about, right?
0: Yeah,
1: right.
0: That's right.
1: First, it's full circle here.
2: You're going to tell that story again.
0: Yep. Oh. And so here it is, full circle. And I'm at the late stage of it where I've got no vision. And I'm down to light perception. And it's and I've got years of stories to tell. And we're in a room with people that are the same thing of, whether it's brand new or decades, we all have stories to share. And so your question, Cy, of what is the mission of our organization? We're not an organization. We're a volunteer community. We're a peer support. There's no dues to join. All you have to do is have an interest in what we're going through. Yeah. And so we're here for not just you and I, Cy, somebody who's going through the journey. But also our spouses and our kids.
1: Yes.
0: Because they're going through it too.
1: Absolutely. And I think that is that's very underserved, right? Because we go through our own things as blind or going through this journey, but often we don't realize that our loved ones go through their own journey along with us.
2: Yeah.
1: Yes, I love that.
2: When I feel very isolated, it's hard to continue.
1: Yeah.
2: That's the thing. And it's really helpful to involve the people who love you because, you know, sometimes you have to tell them, don't help me.
1: Yeah.
2: because I need to do this.
1: Right.
2: And when I really need you, I'll let you know.
0: And so Jamie actually hosts a spouse's peer support group for those that are not affected so that they can sit around and talk about us and go, how do you deal with these stubborn, blind husbands who won't accept help?
1: Yeah. They need that support. I love that. That is awesome.
2: I remember early on, oh man, just thinking, I'm apologizing because I'm not a very good guide. Don't know my left from my right.
1: Right. Yes.
2: And it's like, oh crap. I need a school for this.
1: Yeah.
2: There's no
1: to learn. Yeah. Absolutely.
2: So in the in-person group, it's kind of become, you know, when somebody brings in a new boyfriend or girlfriend, it's like, could you train him?
1: Mm-hmm.
2: Could you show him?
1: I love that.
2: Run me into the doors.
1: And you know, that is the key point right there, is that our loved ones or you guys just don't know, right? No. I mean, this is new to us. So, you know, sometimes, especially those that go blind later in life, I went blind when I was 30. Right. And so when we have loved ones, they probably don't know how to help us.
2: Right.
1: And it's good to have that.
0: Yeah.
2: Yeah. And you don't know what to ask for necessarily.
1: I don't. And I don't know how to tell you to, I don't need your help in a way that's not going to make me seem like I'm not grateful.
2: Right.
1: You know, and so that's crazy.
0: And Sai, as you said, it is, we don't know what we don't know.
2: Right.
1: Yeah, absolutely.
0: And so as we're here talking about our organization, our group, what is my passion? What's our goal? And You Don't Look Blind, to me, is a shared community of folks that get it.
1: Yes.
0: And I really feel that I would not have made it through my journey of vision loss without peer support. Mm-hmm. I cannot imagine this journey without community.
2: Well, I've met somebody who had a very diagnosed about the same time as Rob, but she was not given a support group.
1: Mm-hmm.
2: She basically, same diagnosis even. She was told, well, you're going blind. Come back in a year. We'll see how you're doing. Nothing else. And so she lived her life ignoring it for as long as she possibly could. And then she retired. Her mom had it too. And her mom basically just let all the kids take care of her.
1: Right.
2: Didn't learn any skills.
0: Their way of dealing with this visual impairment for them literally was an impairment. Mm-hmm. Once you operate, you go sit down in the corner and let people deal with you.
1: Oh, and that's so not the way to do this.
2: It's heartbreaking, but it's a choice.
1: Right.
2: And that's not who comes to our group.
1: Yeah.
2: The ones who come to our group are the ones who are trying to figure out a way to make it better. And they bring their stories and they bring their questions. And somebody will say, I was so embarrassed. I kicked a wet floor sign across the room. And I'm sure everybody looked at me. And then 9 other people will line up to tell their story of how they not only kicked it, but it hit somebody or they stepped on it. And everybody's laughing because everyone hates them. Those signs.
0: Yeah. And we all start sharing the fact that this is one of those awards, right? That you earn, one of the badges that you earn to become a blind scout, right? You earn this badge of honor that says, I kicked a foot, you know, we're going for distance today. Where's the
1: fourth? You know, and that's so true. And even the peer community, that, Rob, for me as well, although I love my sighted family, my sighted loved ones, and they love me, right? But they just couldn't relate to what I was going through. And I agree with you, Rob, and it makes a difference. It made a difference in my life when I got around people, and I'm using my air quotes, quote, like me, right? I just could not, I couldn't, before seeing others like me, I couldn't see a positive, happy life in my situation until I actually got around others and seeing that it is possible.
0: Right.
1: So that community, that makes a difference. And then And then two, that helps us to be able to not only to grow in acceptance in our impairment or whatever the spectrum, however, because some of us are total, some of us has vision, but right. it allows us to that sense of I'm not alone.
0: And that is huge. And it's,
1: yes, it and is.
0: It's so valuable to recognize in a peer support group that as individuals, there's a spectrum as well.
2: Yeah.
0: Right. There's the level of what's the level of vision that you have? What's that journey? Was it early? Was it late? Is it, you know, are you married? Are you not? You have kids?
1: Yeah.
0: All of it. And then the spectrum of acceptance, where are you in it? Well, you know, I'm happy that I'm able to get up, dress myself and feed myself. I'm living off the state and I'm living off my retirement. I'm okay. I'm comfortable. And right. there are others that are like, you know, I'm going to go climb Mount Kilimanjaro I'm learning to surf and all of it. And so the spectrum that says, right, that it is not bringing in other organizations, but right, that one of the groups out there says blindness doesn't define you. And the only thing that is holding me back is me. Right. Blindness it can't be the core blockage of what I want to do.
1: Absolutely.
0: And so
2: ways.
0: By being in a room, what I really love about the peer support group, the first month we did a Zoom meeting as You Don't Look Blind, we had a lady join from New York City. And she says, you know, this is January. And she says, in November, I was at a Thanksgiving party and I was doing okay. December, I was at a Christmas party and I could not see people's faces. I got lost and turned around and I couldn't find the table where I was sitting. And a lady helped me and she said, is this your table? And she says, I'm bursting in tears. I could not see anybody's faces.
2: So very sudden.
0: And really sharp. And she's January. She's like, I'm stuck in my apartment. I'm like, I don't know what to do. And just awful, awful, awful.
2: She was in New York City. We're in Denver. We don't know New York City.
1: Right. Yeah.
2: But coincidentally,
0: there's another guy who joined our meeting who lives in New York City. And he says, hey, here's my information. Let me talk to you. I'll help you get connected with some resources here in the city.
1: Oh, and I love it.
0: Both of these people had our first time attendees on our virtual meeting.
2: Yeah.
0: And the lady who's asking for help, I said, how did you find us? And she says, I don't know. My boyfriend gave me the link. I said, oh, he's on Facebook. He must have heard of it. No, he's not on Facebook either. Mm-hmm. A friend at work gave him the link.
1: Wow.
0: Shows.
1: Look at theirs.
0: This the connections of the community. This is what peer support is about.
1: Yes.
0: And why I'm so passionate that as we go through this stuff, right, we have to reach out for help and then we have to learn to accept help. And if they're listening to this podcast, they've made a step. They're reaching out. So that's huge. And I'm happy to be here. I'm happy to share. And I'm glad that you guys are here as well.
1: Oh, thank you. And you know, that is what it's connections, right? Because if you don't know, you don't know. And right. there's so many that are out there and that there's support groups, so many things that are out there that can help us that we may not even realize are out there. Just like, right. you know, and these people are going through these very life-changing situations, right? Losing your sight, it's not, what do we say? It's not for the weak, right? Yeah, it's a very hard thing to go through. It really is.
0: Getting old is not for the weak of heart, much less than
1: Yes, unfortunately, you know, that we haven't conquered the getting old thing yet. I mean, that's going to be a forever battle, right?
2: Right.
1: So, but when we come across these connections and I'm telling you, even just being on, I love when I'm on a Zoom call, people from all over, and you feel that sense of belonging. And that's what community is about, right? That's what it is. And so just to hear that people are out there, they didn't know each other. They have no each other, but somebody took that step to say, hey, here's my contact information. I can help you through this. And we need that.
0: Yes.
2: Because you can't rely on agencies.
1: You absolutely cannot.
2: No,
1: absolutely. That's so true.
0: And Sai, as we share our stories, somebody will make some offhand comment about something that they found useful 20 years ago. And somebody else in the room goes, whoa, stop. Wait a minute.
2: What was back, that?
0: And it's life changing for them.
1: It is.
0: For the other person, it's like, well, that's just every day.
2: Yes, you know, it's normal.
0: That's common sense. You know, it's like, but yeah. It's not common. Mm-mm. This is a discovery.
2: Yeah.
0: And it's those types of things why we share our stories. And even for somebody that's brand new can come in with a story that says, hey, I just found out about a new something or other because my doctor told me about it or the skills center mm-hmm. told me about it. And everybody else goes, whoa, wait, what's this?
1: I've never heard of it, right? Yes.
0: And so whether you're old or new, wherever you are in the journey, your story is valuable and it needs to be heard.
1: Mm-hmm. Absolutely. And, you know, that is another thing, too, that you mentioned the spectrum, right, of where we are, because even our stages that we're in, it is some of us are confident and independent and comfortable in our blindness. And then there's those that are very, they're afraid. They can't see it. And so we feed off of that, right? I want to be around confident, independent people. I want to hear those stories as well. So that's another thing I love about peer support groups is even though, you know, somebody might be listening that, you know, has not branched out, they have, you know, been in their house for the past year because, you know, they've never been around blind people and they just can't see a way out of this, right?
0: Absolutely.
1: These are the type of peer support groups that, and they're virtual, right? So you don't have to go anywhere, but even logging on, getting connected, and then they can help you find the strength to do more. And that's what I like about this.
2: Yeah,
0: absolutely.
2: And it shows that people don't have enough community because our virtual group, we open up the room at 5 o'clock Mountain Time. Mm-hmm. And we close it at 10 p.m. Mountain Time.
1: Wow.
2: And we don't expect people to stay for the whole thing.
1: The whole time, right.
2: Coming in and out.
1: Yeah.
2: But there are a handful of people, and it changes from time to time, who we award them the parking lot award because they come early and they stay late.
1: Yeah.
2: Because there's no other support that they have found. So they wait eagerly for our meeting because you can talk
1: to people. Yeah.
0: It is such a wild and amazing thing to be part of this community that we built up because of the virtual support that the pandemic brought about. And to see people from all corners of the country, from Washington to Florida and you know, California to New England and Chicago to Texas. And these people that are out in the middle of nowhere, middle America, and one in
2: no
0: the middle,
2: transportation.
0: Yeah, middle of Nebraska, one in lower Texas. She says, you can't get farther south of me, and there's nobody around us.
1: Isolated, right? It's almost like they're isolated.
0: And they are. And she says, there is no other blind person in my community. I'm a city of 400 people, and I'm embarrassed to carry a white cane because I don't want people talking about me.
1: Yeah.
0: All of these things, I don't know how to do this. How am I going to live being and not being able to drive? There's no public transportation, and they need to be able to share and vent and know that they're not alone.
1: Yeah,
0: and this is because it's like, I would love to go to an in-person peer support group. The big city's 2 hours away,
2: or five,
0: or more.
1: Yeah, and I definitely think we need that. And you know, and I don't say this in a negative way, but when we are as visually impaired and we have sighted people that are telling us, oh, you can do it, there, it doesn't hold as much weight as it does when somebody that is like me tells me I can do this.
2: Mm-hmm.
1: You know what I mean? And we need to hear that. We need to see other people that are doing it like us so that that's going to give me the confidence to do it. That's going to.
0: I agree, and the other half of that is the
2: negative role models.
0: The negative role models of or I've been blind since birth and I do all of these things. And the person who's newly blind going, but I'm scared and I don't know what to do. And somebody tell him says, oh, just get over yourself.
1: You can't do that.
0: Right. Uh-huh. Yeah, so I really feel in my peer support groups that I really try to encourage folks to not say you should be doing this by now. You have to do it this way. It's this is how I dealt with it. This is my experience on it. And our parents are trying to tell us all of our time, right? All of our life. Learn from my mistakes. Learn what I tell you to do. Don't do what I do. And it's just like all of this stuff we grow up. So we get here. And as peers, we tell people, this is how I dealt with it. Somebody else says, this is how I dealt with it. Somebody else says, this is how I dealt with it. And then you can take all of this information and mm-hmm. integrate it into your existence.
1: And yes, love it.
2: Everyone's so human. It's sometimes you get opinions about the other people in the group. And it's like, well, you know, if we can do it, I can do it because I'm smarter than him.
1: Yeah. That's exactly how I got off of a lot of things that I was doing, was because seeing other people just like that. I said, if they can do it, I know I can do it. Right. You know, so
2: I'm better than them.
1: Yeah. You know, that is so true. But I think too, and that is key. It's important to know that everybody is independent, right? In themselves, you know, but unique. I can't expect that. That's a better word. Perfect. Unique. Yes. I cannot expect somebody that maybe, who cares if they were blind 1 year or 5 years. Mm-hmm. I can't just say, well, I've been doing this since I've been blind, you know, 7 years, and I've do this. So you should be able to do this by now. We can't do that because everybody comes into it at their own time.
0: Yes.
1: And I think that's important. So I love your motto of, it's not about this is how you need to do it. This is how I did it. This is how I overcame these challenges. And, you know, that just gives people encouragement to be able to overcome those challenges. But it's not shaming them for not being able to do it already, even though I've been blind for 5 years.
0: So, Cy, one more thing. As we talk about confident role models, you and I, we sound very confident in our lifestyle right now. Right. But I also recognize that I am riding the roller coaster of the grief and loss.
1: Absolutely.
0: And that roller coaster where you go through depression and anger and denial and bargaining, all of that stuff. And I've been up and down that roller coaster over the last 4.5 decades. And
1: I tell people, I am not ashamed to say, I feel like I literally fight depression every day.
0: Yeah.
1: You know, it's hard because it's so easy to sink into the, you know, yes, it's confidence and I'm, you know, positive and all that, but do you know how easy it is for me to lose confidence, those insecurities to kick in? You know, we battle, it's a constant battle for us. Right. And so I agree. It's a roller coaster. Not every day is a positive, confident day.
0: Yeah. And it's so, you know, the ableism stuff, or go to the health club and we go into the locker room and guy walks up to me and says, hey, I just want you to know you're amazing. And I'm just okay.
1: Yeah.
0: I guess so.
2: You got your dress. You got yourself.
1: Yeah. No. You know what? I'm laughing because when I hear that word, it just, oof, you know, because I'm like, you guys think I've so said this, you think this is amazing. Well, I think I got some stuff that'll really knock your socks off, right? Because this is not amazing. I can do some amazing things. I'm, right. You know, this, you know, me typing on this Bluetooth keyboard like everybody else does is not amazing.
2: No,
1: but, you know,
2: that's just practice.
1: Right. But you know, I do look at it like, because I was sighted for 30 years, never was around any blind people, right? So I can kind of see, even though it irks my nerves, I can see how somebody would think what I'm doing is amazing, right? Because maybe it is amazing to them. But it's also, to me, a lot of it is an insult.
0: they don't know what they're saying is insulting to us, because we don't feel amazing. We just feel like we're living our lives. We're
1: every day. Yes, exactly.
0: Just like them. And so we've created buttons that we share with our community. And we're going to create one that says, "You're amazing too."
1: There you go. Perfect.
0: Just so you know, you're amazing too.
1: Right. Yeah. Absolutely. You got up and walked to that table. You're amazing.
0: Good job. You're inspiring.
2: Right.
0: And the sighted world, the ones that have never gone through this, say, "I don't know how I would survive. I don't know what I would do. If I lost my vision," you know,
2: it's a huge fear for sighted people,
0: right?
1: It is. I had somebody tell me I would die if I lost my vision. Oh, and I'm like,
2: that's
1: whoa.
2: A common response.
0: We've heard one that says I would kill myself.
1: Yes.
0: If I went blind.
1: I'm like, what does that say about you? No, that's not. I mean, right.
2: Remembering that it doesn't really, that isn't about you. That's about their own fear.
1: Right.
2: And it says a lot about them.
1: It's
2: just uneducated, but it's important to remember that you do not have to be their educator unless you choose to be.
1: That's a whole nother thing, right?
2: Sometimes it's a beautiful moment and you can educate them. Sometimes it's good to have a snarky comment.
1: Yeah, absolutely.
0: And some days we have a bad day. I'm like, I don't want to be a teacher.
1: Yeah.
0: Well, I'm amazing.
1: Oh my gosh, you guys, that is the thing. I felt like at one point in my life, I was just walking around. Why do I have to be the one who has to be the teacher every moment of my blind life? Like sometimes I might just be wanting to sit down and have dinner at a table and not have to have an educational moment. But then you think about it, you still have to worry about your attitude, right? Because I may be the only blind person this person ever comes across, or the first one. And so I still do want to educate, but at the same time, I don't feel like it right now.
2: Yeah, today may not be
1: today. Today is not an educational day. I'm sorry.
0: Apparently blind people are angry.
1: Oh, yes, exactly.
2: Well, I've heard that before, because they ran into one blind person and they offered to help them and they said no, because they were having a bad day.
1: It's very unfortunate. Sometimes it's not even about a bad day, though. Sometimes us as blind people are just not nice people when it comes to help. And that's another thing, too. And I know people like this. And I cringe every time I see them act like this, because, yes, we know you don't need help, you don't want help, but I still believe there's a nice way to decline the help. Right. And having that nasty attitude, I got it. I don't need your help. You don't have to be like that either.
2: Right. You can soften your tone.
1: Right.
2: Without impinging on your dignity.
1: Yes. Just no, thank you. I got it. You know, and I know don't get me wrong. There are those people. I have them. I have family members. I say, I got it. And they're still here. They come. I mean, it gets to the point where I might have to snap to make them stop. Uh-huh. Like,
2: but if you can laugh about it and say, "Hey man, no means no."
1: Yeah. I know. Really yes.
2: They do call this a whacking stick.
1: Right. Exactly. You know, that is another thing too. Humor goes a long way, right? It really does. And it eases a lot of tension, because some people just don't know how to be around or act around a blind person. I've even said, "Hey, you know, I don't bite. I'm not contagious. You can't you're not going to catch blindness."
2: Yep. That's kind of become my role, because I can see the reaction sometimes.
1: Right.
2: Kind of do a little freak out. Yeah. And then I look them in the eye and say, "Just say hi. He's not trying to run into you. He doesn't know you're there."
1: Yeah, absolutely. Yeah. You know, it's funny, because I had to tell my kids, when I first went blind, they were teenagers, and people would stare. You know, I have a cane and they're looking. And so my kids would get so upset. "Why are you staring at her, Mom? They're just staring at you." And I'm like, "You know what? That's okay. Just, you know, you don't have to be mad about it or be ugly about it. Let's, you know, just let them stare.
0: Sai, the response there is, you know, your mama looks good.
1: Right. Exactly. Yeah, exactly. There you go. That's a perfect response, right?
0: I can tell that you are a beautiful woman and you don't need this for compliment. That's why they're there.
1: Yes, exactly. There you go. So I love it. I'm loving our conversation. This is just, you know, it's so important. And I think that so many need to hear, you know, everything that we've said. I hope that somebody listening can just, you know, get a little bit of that push, that encouragement that they need, because that's what it's about. One thing that I did want to cover, and we probably should have done in the beginning, but I do want to hear about your Where You Don't Look Blind come from. How did you get that title?
0: Again, when we first started, we were associated with an organization called the Retinitis Pigmentosa Foundation. And some people probably know back in the mid-90s, they rebranded as the Foundation Fighting Blindness.
1: Oh, is that what it was called first?
0: Mm-hmm. Yep.
2: And they do a lot more than just deal with retinitis pigmentosa now.
1: Right. Okay. Yeah. That makes sense.
0: Yeah. Because they're after a bunch, you know, they're raising money for inherited retinal diseases.
1: Right.
0: And so here in Denver, one of the community members of the chapter said, hey, why isn't there a support group meeting? And, you know, they said, well, I'm going to start one. And it's like, it's already been started. We've been running it since the mid 70s. And so we joined the support group. We're there. And we stepped up and said, hey, we're happy to be here. We're happy to be involved. We want to keep this going. We were doing virtual meetings, and the Foundation Fighting Blindness said, you know, our focus is raising money for medical research, and support is really not where we want to invest our time and effort. Mm-hmm. And so I felt like,
3: good evening. It's 7 o'clock.
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5: And welcome to this edition of the Wall Street Journal. It's Monday, May 4th, and from the Wall Street Journal is an article entitled, Ukraine Drone Strikes Luxury Residential Block in Moscow. The attack comes as Russia prepares to host a scaled-down annual military parade. This is written by Matthew Luxmore. A Ukrainian drone struck an elite residential complex in Moscow on Monday, highlighting the Russian capital's vulnerability to Ukraine strikes just days ahead of a military parade that authorities have been forced to scale down for the first time in years. Moscow Mayor Sergei Sobyanin said the overnight strike was part of a wave of drones targeting the capital, with at least three shot down by the city's air defense. The salvo caused disruptions in air traffic, with flights canceled and long lines for check-in and luggage retrieval at Moscow airports. The building hit on the city's southwestern outskirts host luxury apartments and a range of facilities, including a gym, car wash, and roof garden, less than 5 miles from the Kremlin. Russian media reported that Ivan Argant, a popular Russian talk show host, is one of the celebrities who own apartments in the gated off skyscraper that rises some 700 feet. It wasn't clear whether Ukraine had specifically targeted the building. Videos posted from the scene showed debris from the strike littering a road running through the upscale district, as ambulances' sirens could be heard. Other clips showed emergency workers walking through spacious apartments strewn with glass and rubble. Ukrainian drones and missiles have been menacing the Russia's cities and its energy infrastructure in a bid to cripple the Russian economy and force an end to an invasion now in its fifth year. But it has been months since explosive craft have reached Russia's capital. Kiev didn't comment on Monday's attack. The strike, which authorities said caused no casualties, exposed the security risks faced by Moscow residents just 5 days ahead of a grand parade aimed at showcasing the country's military might and commemorating a storied chapter in Russia's history, the Soviet victory over invading Nazi forces.